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4: Political power, but they had Jesus, and Jesus had them, and they were together. So let's look now at what Peter says. Acts chapter 2, verse 36. He gets up and says these words to the people gathered. Everyone in Israel know for certain the Lord God has made this Jesus, whom you crucified, to be both Lord and Messiah. Peter's words pierced their hearts. And they said to him and the other apostles, brothers, what should we do? Peter replied, every one of you should repent of your sins and turn to God and be baptized in the name of Jesus Christ for the forgiveness of your sins, and you will receive the gift of the Holy Spirit. This promise is to you, to your children, those who are far away, and to all who have called on the Lord our God. Then Peter continued preaching for a long time, strongly urging all the listeners, save yourselves from this crooked generation. Those who believed what Peter said were baptized and added to the church that day, about 3,000 in all. Wow, stop there. Why did Peter have such an amazing response to his message? Point number one is he knew his audience or his congregation. He knew that some of the people he was speaking to literally played a role in the crucifixion of Jesus. Can you imagine? If maybe one of those Roman guards was there that pounded the spikes into the hands of Jesus, the religious leaders were there for sure, listening in, very critical. And he points maybe a finger, you crucified him. Not speaking figuratively, he's saying, you, I know you, I remember you, I was there, I saw you. You crucified him. So it's very specific. He also quotes a lot of scripture. He quotes huge portions of the Old Testament, apparently from memory. So the fisherman had been busy. He had been reading and memorizing the Bible. It's not like he pulled out the scroll of Joel here. That's a big giant scroll. They didn't have Bibles like we have now. Well, I have to open this. Someone help me open Joel. No, he just, from his heart, quoted scripture. See, that was his audience. They were people that knew scripture. There were Jewish people in Jerusalem for Pentecost, and he spoke to them in a way they would understand. So when you're sharing your faith, get to know the person you're speaking to. The other day, a friend of mine named Larry, who has recently committed his life to the Lord and is filled with passion, he texted me and said, I have a friend that I think is really close to coming to the Lord. Will you meet with him? I said, sure. So we got together for coffee, and Larry starts sharing his testimony. And it was like a textbook case on how to share your own story. Perfect. Just talked about what Christ had done in his life, how the Lord had changed his life. So his friend was there, and I started asking his friend some questions. And this friend said some things, obviously, I wouldn't agree with. I just listen, ask more questions, listen some more. And then I started bringing the message of the gospel, and Larry sort of set it up. It was like we're playing volleyball. Larry got the ball there, and I spiked it, right? Easiest thing I've ever done. It wasn't even hard. Well, the guy actually says to me, could you like give me some points on how I can become a Christian? Yes, I can. So we prayed right there, and he accepted Christ. So, but here's the reason. It's taking time to listen. When I talk to people, I don't pull a pulpit out and stand behind a pulpit. Just sit and talk to them. Get to know them. You know, care about them. Listen, people don't care how much you know until they know how much you care. Take time with people. Peter did that. And then he gave them the gospel. I think his message was effective because it was scriptural. He quoted the scripture, and this is something to remember. Even though people don't believe in the Bible, don't let that stop you from quoting it anyway. There's power in the Word of God. It has built-in power. Isaiah 55:10, God says, as the rain comes down from heaven and the snow comes down, so shall my word be that goes forth from my mouth. It will not return to me void. It will accomplish what I please. It will prosper

0: than the thing in which I send it. The word has power. And sometimes you'll share it and a person will say, I don't believe that. I don't accept that. Share it anyway. I found that sometimes scriptures are like time bombs that detonate later. They act like they don't care, but then 3 o'clock in the morning, they wake up and that verse is in their head. Because God's word will not return void. It will prosper in the place you send it. So learn the word of God. Memorize the word of God. Quote the word of God.
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0: You know, I've heard people describe a trip to Israel as seeing the Bible actually come to life. Hey, everybody, Greg Laurie. And I've been to Israel many times, and I've led a lot of tours, and I have to say that's absolutely true. Listen, when you're walking on the same stones that Jesus himself walked on, well, that's something that's enriching to your faith. It's not just a travel experience. It actually energizes and enhances your study of the Bible. Think of it this way. It's a vacation with a purpose. And we're going to be taking a tour of Israel April 6 to 15, 2027. 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
1: 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Well, Pastor Greg is teaching from Acts chapter 2 today, a message titled, The Secret to Sharing the Gospel Effectively.
0: Here's another point. The message of Peter was effective because it was Christ-centered. It was Christ-centered. Acts 2:22, he says, Jesus of Nazareth. Acts 2:32, this man, speaking of Jesus. Acts 2:36, God made this Jesus whom you crucified, both Lord and Christ. And then he spoke of the crucifixion of Jesus Christ. And no matter what you're talking about, you got to bring it back to the cross. Listen to this. Sometimes in our attempts to cross over, we don't bring the cross over. Paul says, I don't want to know anything else among you except Jesus Christ and him crucified. I was doing an interview the other day about our crusade, and I was asked the question, what are you going to speak on this year? I said, pretty much the same thing I've been speaking on for 30 years, okay? I'll be honest with you. I mean, I'll have a theme, I'll have some opening remarks, but ultimately, you know where I'm headed. And I say that without apology. I'm going to talk about the life, death, and resurrection of Jesus Christ, because that's where the power is. That's the power. There is distinct power in the simple message of the life, death, and resurrection of Jesus. That's why Paul says the gospel is the power of God unto salvation. Here's another point. Peter's message was effective because he called sin, sin, and told them to repent. And let me define what sin is. Sin is crossing a line. Sin is falling short of a standard that God has set for humanity, which is perfection. We've all sinned, so we have to understand the bad news before we can fully appreciate the good news. We have to call sin, sin. Sometimes we're afraid to say it, and then we need to tell them to repent. Sometimes preachers are afraid to use the word repent. We can't omit it from our verbiage. It's in the Bible, and it's necessary to come to Christ. Look at what Peter says, verse 38. He said, repent. Let every one of you be baptized in the name of Jesus Christ. I think we've backed away from this in many ways. I read a new survey. It reveals a shocking statistic about young Christians. The survey says, quote, more than 60% of born-again Christians between the ages of 18 and 39 believe that Jesus, Buddha, and Muhammad are all equal in regards to a path to salvation. Okay, here's what that tells me. It tells me that more than 60% of born-again Christians have not really read their Bibles. Or more than 60% of those who think they're born-again Christians believe this. But if you're a born-again Christian, you cannot believe that Buddha and Muhammad are equal to Jesus in getting you to heaven. You cannot believe that. And think about it logically. If that was true, that all roads would get you to heaven, why would God send his son to suffer and die on a cross? But he did, because there was no other way to satisfy his righteous demands. You see, Jesus was not just a good man. He wasn't a guru. He wasn't a prophet. He was the God-man. He was God becoming a man and walking among us. God had a face. God had skin on. God sent his son to die in our place so we could be forgiven of our sins. And Jesus said it so clearly, John 14:6. You know it. Say it with me. I am the way, the truth, and the life, and no man comes to the Father but by me. Now listen to this. This message was effective because Peter went for a decision. One of the reasons we don't evangelize is because of a fear of failure. But maybe another reason we don't evangelize is because we have a fear of success. Like, well, what do I do now? I remember I was in Alaska years ago with Franklin Graham. He's a great fisherman and outdoorsman. I'm not. I'm from California. And, you know, he goes out and hunts, and we were out fishing for salmon. I'd never done that before. So I got a salmon. I was very excited. Go look at the salmon. I said, will you clean it for me? He's like, no. Clean it yourself. Okay, where's the soap and water? No. No, you're going to gut it. You're going to clean it. Ew, no. You want to eat the salmon? Yes. I'll show you how to do it. And that's what he did. See, it's like, you know, you love the idea of doing it, but oh, wow, I caught one. Now what do I do? Okay. I'm not suggesting we gut new believers. I'm just, this analogy, I've never used it this way, and it broke down very quickly, didn't it? But I think you get the idea, right? Like, what do I do now? Oh, I caught it. Now what do I do? Now, you have a new believer in your life. I think it's really exciting when a new believer says, I don't know what that means. Can you explain it? You're like, yeah, I can. And as you explain it, it re-excites you. Because sometimes we take these things for granted, don't we? Well, let me tell you about this. And as you're telling them what the Bible teaches about a given subject, it suddenly is re-energizing you. It's exciting you. It's reviving you. That's why we need to do it. That's part of the Great Commission, evangelizing and discipling. My last point, the Holy Spirit will do his part. Just make sure you do yours. The Holy Spirit will do his part. Just make sure you do yours. It's not your job to convert people. It's not my job. I've never converted anyone, and I never will. The work of conversion is done by the Lord. We read in, Jesus said in John 6:44, no man comes unless the Father draws him. My job is not conversion. My job is proclamation. My job is to share the truth and ask the Holy Spirit to do his work in the person's life. Well, obviously, the work was done in their life. Look at verse 37. They were cut to the heart. The word cut means to stab. It speaks of something sudden and unexpected. That is a conviction of the Holy Spirit. So let me review what we've said. Number one, know your listener. Number two, adapt to the situation. Thirdly, quote scripture. Then call sin and tell them to repent. Ask them if they want to accept Christ. And then conversion is God's work. You do the proclamation. Here's an acronym I shared with you before. I'll share it again. BLAST, B-L-A-S-T, a way to remember how to share your faith. B, build a bridge. Start your conversation by building a bridge to your listener. You don't have to necessarily start by preaching at them. Build the bridge. L, listen. Get to know them. Take an interest in them. Again, people don't care how much you know until they know how much you care. A, ask questions. I'm wanting to know more about you. What you think about this? What you think about that? S, share your testimony. That's your bridge. One of the most effective bridges to start the conversation. You walk over it telling them what Christ has done for you. And then finally, T, tell them about Jesus. We put these principles in practice. We'll see people come to Christ. Maybe there's somebody here that has joined us and you don't have Christ living in your life. You don't know if your sin is forgiven. So, as I said to that guy yesterday, do you want your sin forgiven? Do you want to know that when you die, you will go to heaven? Do you want to fill that hole in your heart? Do you want your sin forgiven and your guilt removed? Let's all bow our heads. Father, thank you for your word to us. Thank you for the truth of it. And I pray for any that have joined us, wherever they are, if they don't know you yet, if Jesus Christ is not living in their heart, our prayer is that your Holy Spirit will work on them now. Show them their need for you and draw them to yourself, we pray. Amen.

0: 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And if you'd like to make a change in your relationship with the Lord, Pastor Greg will come back in just a moment to help you do that before we wrap up today here on A New Beginning. 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You know, Pastor Greg, when we start reading social media, we can get swept away with it. One thing leads to another, yes. And that leads to another. And before we know it, an hour has passed by. Yeah. They call that doom scrolling. Mm-hmm. Very appropriate. I've had the same thing happen with the Bible, though. Mm-hmm. You know, you start reading and you get involved in it, especially, you know, one of the Old Testament stories, like one of my favorites is Joseph. Yes. And all the twists and turns in that story. You just get swept up in it. What do you think the term would be, you know, the opposite of doom scrolling when you get swept up in God's word?
1: Wow. What would that be? That's a great question. Maybe we would call going through scripture in the same way as hope scrolling. I mean, think about how you feel after you've doom scrolled. You feel like, what a waste of time. What did I learn? Nothing. Maybe you even got drugged down a little bit. But how do you feel after you read the word of God? You feel helped. You feel hopeful. You feel encouraged and you have your eyes on things above. This is the thing. Every day, every Christian should open up the Bible and read it. This is an essential to spiritual growth. You never get beyond it. You never outgrow it. And God will make his word fresh and new to you each and every day. As the psalmist said, your mercies are new every morning, but you got to open it. Nothing's going to happen if you don't open your Bible. Well, this is one of the things that I talk about in my new book, What Every Growing Christian Needs to Know. I also have chapters on the importance of prayer, how to pray effectively, why being in church is so vital for your spiritual growth, how to share your faith effectively, and much more. But we want to send you this book that will encourage you to continue on in your spiritual growth, because the moment you're not progressing, you can begin to regress. Someone said once, quote, the Christian life is like a grease pole. You're either climbing or slipping, end quote. So you want to constantly be learning and developing and flourishing as a follower of Jesus Christ. 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Again, it's called What Every Growing Christian Needs to Know. 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
0: 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Well, Pastor Greg, getting back to the way you closed your message, you spoke of how someone can accept God's offer of eternal life.
1: That's right.
0: Could you help the person who wants to do that right now?
1: Yes, I'd be delighted to. This can be the moment where you change your eternal address literally from hell to heaven. I'll pray a simple prayer, and I would just ask you to pray this prayer out loud if you like. After me, just pray these words. Lord Jesus, I know that I'm a sinner, but I know that you're the Savior who died on the cross for me and rose again from the dead. Jesus, I choose to follow you from this moment forward. In your name I pray. Amen. I know. It's such a simple, short prayer. But you just called on the name of the Lord. And you know what? He heard that prayer. And if you meant that prayer in your heart, he answered that prayer. Now let me help you to get started on the right foot in your new life in Jesus Christ. The greatest adventure awaits you, the life of walking with God.
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3: 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Katie Evans hanging out with you, hoping you're having a terrific Tuesday so far. Boy, it is warm out there. I hope each and every one of you are keeping cool, that you are staying hydrated, and that you are just having an all-around good August. Don't forget the SPF. Okay, I had to throw it in there, all right? You know me. It's something I hope you love about me is that I remind you to wear your bug spray and your SPF and that you drink lots of water. I'm going to keep reminding you as long as it's hot.
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6: 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And it's so important because snoring is a sign of sleep apnea, which I thought was just a thing and you may wear the mask, right? 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Well, I needed to do something about this. 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I call it the magical oral device, because what it does is it gently moves my jaw forward as I sleep so that my tongue doesn't slide in the back of my mouth and obstruct the airway. 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
11: 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I would never is the title of our next message, because a lot of the times we find ourselves doing the exact same thing we said we would never do.
1: I would never. You ever say that? Oh, I'd never do that. Nah, not me. Yeah, I think we've all said it. But in time, we might just do what we said we would never do. Like coming out of a bad relationship, we say, I will never allow myself to get into another bad relationship. Yet many have gone into another bad relationship. Or the divorced person who jumps into another relationship too fast. They have a whirlwind romance and marries a second time too quickly. That marriage can many times crash and burn again. Yes, there are times that we end up doing the very thing that we despise. The thing that we know is wrong. The thing that we really don't want to do. The term never say never again was an expression first recorded by Charles Dickens in 1837. It simply means we shouldn't say we will never do something because we might again just do it. But why? Why are we like that? Because we change, our wants and desires change, circumstances change. And with all the variables in life and everything changing around us, what we say and feel today could change. Yes, we might just surprise ourselves and actually do what we say we would never do. At one point, I said, I will never eat an orange again. Why? Because I was allergic to them. Every time I ate an orange, I'd get allergic to it. I'd wake up with a bloody nose. So that was when I was 4, 5, 6 years old. So I stopped eating oranges. Well, when I got married, my wife's like, have an orange. I go, well, I can't. And she's, why? I get bloody noses. Well, when's the last time you had a bloody nose? I was like 6. And she's like, have an orange. And I did, and never had a bloody nose again. So thank God I eat oranges again. You know. And so, but yes, sometimes things change. So in the same way, when we look at others and say, well, I would never do that. I can't believe they did. I would never do that. We might just end up doing the very same thing. It's like the little girl that marries a man, you know, she grows up with a father who is an alcoholic who mistreats her mother, and she vows, I will never marry a man like my dad, only to marry a man just like her dad. Or a child raised by a single parent because of divorce, and he vows, I will never put my kids through what I went through with my parents divorcing, only to end their marriage in divorce, doing the very same thing. Or saying to our kids what we said we would never tell our kids. You know, now we're telling our kids the same thing that our parents told us. I'd never tell that to my kids. Here are the top 5 things that we said we would never say to our kids, you know. It's like, number 1, hey, does money grow on trees? No, it doesn't grow on trees. Like when my parents said that to me, I said, I'll never tell that to my kids. Well, I ended up telling that to my kids. Number 2, what part of no don't you understand?
12: Yeah, see, we're saying the same thing. Okay, number three. As long as you live under my roof, you'll do as I say. We do the same thing. Number four, close the door. What are you, raising a barn? Okay, you know, and of course, my personal favorite is number five, because I said so. That's why. Period. Okay. It's a, yes. You know, we hated hearing those things growing up, you know, but as parents, now we're saying the very same things. Yes. In life, we shouldn't say I would never because we might just do it ourselves. Well, let's look at our first point here, falling away, as we read together in Matthew 26. We'll pick up from where we left off last time. We left off in verse 30, so we'll pick up in verse 31. It says, then Jesus said to them, who's them? It's his disciples. Okay, he's only talking to his disciples. He says, you will all fall away because of me this night. For it is written, I will strike down the shepherd and the sheep of the flock shall be scattered. But after I have been raised, I will go ahead of you to Galilee. But Peter said to him, even though all may fall away because of you, I will never fall away. And Jesus said to him, truly I say to you that this very night, before a rooster crows, you will deny me three times. Peter said to him, Jesus, even if I have to die with you, I will not deny you. All the disciples, they all said the same thing too. Wow. Okay. Well, that was a bombshell to say the least. Okay. Talk about the unthinkable. I mean, nobody would ever want to hear that. You will all fall away from me, Jesus said, and it's going to happen this night? What? I mean, how could that be? Let's remember the disciples have not embraced what Jesus has been telling them for the last few weeks. He told them multiple times that the religious leaders would beat him, that they would hand him over to the Gentiles, the Romans, and they would beat and crucify him. Just 2 days earlier, Lazarus and Martha's sister, you remember her, Mary, anointed the body of Jesus for burial. Then they just finished the first communion. That was our last study in Matthew, as they all celebrated the Passover together. Now, Jesus already told them there that one of them would betray him. Yes, it's been a crazy week, this Passion Week, in between Jesus riding in on Palm Sunday to hear the night that he was going to be arrested. And let's not forget, just a few days earlier, again, as he rode into Jerusalem on the back of the donkey, the people were screaming out, Hosanna, Hosanna, blessed is he who comes in the name of the Lord. They were quoting from Psalm 118, of course. And now Jesus is telling his hand-picked, that he personally picked, disciples, these men who have walked with him and have served with Jesus for the last 3+ years, that on this very night, that every single one of them would fall away from following him. Then Jesus told them that this was literally written and prophesied in the scriptures, as he quoted to them from the Old Testament book of Zechariah, chapter 13, verse 7. Yet Jesus quickly pointed out in verse 32 of Matthew 26 that he would rise again and he would meet them in Galilee. Well, as you could imagine, that went over like a lead balloon. It didn't go over so well, you know, with the disciples. Imagine how they must have looked at each other. I mean, talk about an awkward moment. I mean, how long was that silence? Like, what? We're all falling away? Like, we're all going to bail on you? We're all going to throw you under the bus? Like, what are you talking about? It must have seemed like an eternity, that silence there for a moment. Wait, Jesus had just washed their feet. He shared many things with them during the Last Supper. You know, it must have been like a sobering moment for those disciples for sure. And the Gospel of John recorded a lot more detail of that night. Jesus also said to them, it was to their advantage that he go away, so that the Holy Spirit would come upon them. Do you not know that you're the temple of God and Spirit of God dwells in you. It's like, oh my goodness, how is this going to happen? So he reminded them that the times would get even more difficult than what they were. But to be of good courage, because he has overcome the world, no matter what happens to you, no matter how difficult times get, be of good cheer and courage, because I will never leave you or forsake you. But again, this was a bombshell. All of them are going to fall away. Well, Peter, of course, who's been known to wear his feelings on his shirt sleeve, you could say, couldn't hold back. So he burst out with a rebuttal to the Lord. I'm going to rebut that, Lord, in verse 33. He says, you know, that's simply not going to happen. But in typical Peter fashion, he goes the extra mile. Not only does he tell the Lord that's not going to happen, but he says, though may all fall away, meaning who? The rest of the disciples, like all of these chump change disciples of yours. All of these guys might fall away, but not me. I'm Peter. I will never fall away. I can see him thinking, Lord, you renamed me Peter. Peter is, the Greek word for that is Petros. It's like a rock, a chip off the solid rock. He says, and that's exactly what I am. Peter's saying, I'm the rock. You can count on me, Lord. I got your back. I won't let you down. And I'm sure at that moment, Peter meant every word he spoke. But we as humans are so frail. We can be as strong as a rock one moment and then turn around and be so miserably weak the next second. We can be strong, then we can be fragile. One moment we want to conquer the world, the next moment we don't want to get out of bed. It's part of being human. Yes, our emotions are fickle at times. From making great strides in our faith to falling prey to some past sin and allowing the condemnation and the guilt of that shame to come to us and to cause us to go into a tailspin in our faith, in our walk with the Lord, falling deep into a pit of despair. Has that ever happened to anyone here? It's happened to me in my Christian life. I've been walking with the Lord for 47 years. I've had some pretty high highs, but I've had some pretty low lows, which leaves us in a place of being ineffective and feeling worthless in our faith. Again, I think that's happened to all of us at some point. This is why the Bible tells us that we can do all things through Christ, not ourselves. When we start thinking like, well, I can do this, look at me, you know. But the Bible says we can do things through Jesus, not through ourselves. Not through our positive professions. Well, I'll just claim everything positive. I'll just say all the right things and it's going to happen. No, no, no, no, no. It's through Jesus. Not through your fake self-proclaimed promises and, you know, talking in faith and everything. Well, I'm healed, I'm healed. You know when you're going to be healed? When Jesus heals you. Not because you're claiming to be healed, but because when Jesus heals you. Or through me being empowered by my good works. Well, I'm going to be good, so therefore God's going to bless me. No, God's going to bless you because he loves you, and he wants you to do good works, not to try to earn something, but by obedience to him. There's a big difference. Let us never forget what we're told in Proverbs 28:26. He says, he who trusts in his own heart is a fool. But he who walks wisely, meaning walks wisely with the Lord, will be delivered. So don't put faith and trust in your own self. It always has to be in the Lord. Yes, the heart of man can be weak. The heart of women can be weak at times, and God knows it. That's why we're told in Psalm 103, verse 13, it says, just as a father has compassion on his children, so the Lord has compassion on those who fear him. For he himself, talking about God, knows our frame, and he is mindful that we are but dust. What does that mean? God knows we're frail. He knows we're strong one moment, we're weak the next moment. He understands that. You ever, as a parent, have your three-year-old that was lying about something, then they finally get busted, and they just burst out in tears crying because they realize, I'm busted, you know? And it's like, and then you just, you know, you don't sit there and just go beat them. You go up and you hug them. It's like, it's okay, but you can't lie to mommy or daddy. You know, you have to be honest, and it's a teaching moment. Well, that's what the Lord does with us when we're frail. He doesn't kick us to the curb. He puts his arms around us. He consoles us, and he says, okay, let's grow from this and move forward. Yes, God knows that we are weak.
13: But that's why he allows us to be strong in him. And God has compassion again on us. You know that? The Latin root of the word compassion, it comes from the Latin word compati. And com is together with, and pati is to suffer. So when God has compassion on us, what he's saying is, I'm coming alongside you, and I will suffer in this ordeal with you. I'll walk with you on this path. That's having compassion. Like, I'm going to come down to your level, what you're dealing with, and I'm going to walk through this pain and this suffering with you. That's the compassion that God has for us. God is willing to be together with us in our suffering. Yes, we can do all things through Christ who strengthens us. Even when the Apostle Paul was pushed to his limits, and it looked like he was at the breaking point in his life, when Paul cried out to the Lord, he cried out three times to the Lord. He says, Satan is tormenting me. He has given me a thorn in the flesh. Three times he asked him, Lord, can you deliver me from this thing? And Jesus calmly replied to Paul's multiple requests in 2 Corinthians 12. And he says, my grace is sufficient for you, for power is perfected in weakness. Which caused Paul to say this next. He says, well, then most gladly, therefore, I will rather boast about my weaknesses so that the power of Christ may dwell in me. Therefore, I am well content with my weakness, with insults, with distresses, with persecution, with difficulties, for Christ's sake. For when I am weak, I am strong in him. We have to remember, the things that you think will break you and crush you are the things that God uses to mold and shape you more into his image. So if you take away all those paths of pain that you've had to endure, you're no longer who you are today. And God wants to mold and shape and move inside of you. But sometimes pain has to come in because we get so full of ourselves. We start thinking, I can do everything in my own power. I can do everything myself. And then boom, here comes a crushing blow. And you're like, oh, you're on your ground. You're sucking your thumb. You're crying for mommy. Okay, it's like, and then that's when the Lord comes in. Says, like, I need you to trust in me, not in yourself. And so it's always for a growing moment. Yes, Peter thought within himself. He thought in his own strength, his own willpower, his own determination, that would be enough, that somehow he could be invincible in his own strength, that he would never waver. Yet the Lord told him straight up, well, Peter, I got some news for you. Before daybreak today, before the sun comes up this morning, before the rooster crows, it's like, you will not only deny me, not once, not twice, but you will deny me three times. Wow. Wow. That was not good or encouraging information, as you could imagine. Your word that Jesus used for deny in the original language means that you will utterly deny and disown me. You will bail completely from me, not once, not twice, but three times before the sun cracks. But how could that even be? How could Peter, who was more than just a normal disciple, you could say, I mean, he was one of the chosen three, because there were so many times that Jesus set apart Peter, James, and John, that Jesus would pull them aside for special insights and special training. Remember, he called those three to go with him when he went to the little girl's house that had died, and he raised her from the dead. Or what about when Jesus went to the Mount of Transfiguration and he shined like a bright light and they woke up from a nap and there Jesus was talking to Moses and Elijah. Crazy. And again, later in our text, you know, again, Peter, you know, as he doubled down in verse 35, he even said, I will die for you before I deny you. I will not disown you. I will never abandon you. And the other disciples, they chimed in and they said the same thing. Yeah, we'll never deny you. I wonder what we do when we're confronted by those of contrary thought. There's so many people who are more and more hostile, as you know, towards people of faith. oh, you guys are a bunch of bigots because you don't embrace homosexuality and transgenderism and all the other sins that are in the world today. You don't embrace abortion and killing babies in a mother's womb. It's like you're bigots, and there's so much more hostility towards people of faith. People even tried to boycott In-N-Out because In-N-Out puts Christian verses on their wrappers and on their cups and what have you, because their owner was a born-again Christian. And so, you know, they tried to boycott, but I guess even the progressive liberal left likes a good burger, so the boycott didn't work so good. It's like, hey, we'll boycott everything, but a double-double, okay? But the point is, despite opposition, you and me as believers are called to be that voice of reason in our dark world. We're not called to be silent to those that are around us. Which brings up our second point, still sleeping. So I want to read the whole text to you because you have to have the whole context here. So picking up again in verse 36, it says, then Jesus came with them. Who? The disciples. They're at the Last Supper. Now they leave the upper room. They come down to the Kidron Valley. It says that he came with them to a place called Gethsemane. Now those that just went to Israel with us, we were in Gethsemane. Remember? We were right there. Okay. So in Gethsemane, it's right at the base of the mountain from the Mount of Olives. He says, and he said to his disciples, sit here while I go over there and pray. And he took with him Peter and the two sons of Zebedee, which is James and John. And he began to be grieved and distressed. Then he said to them, my soul is deeply grieved to the point of death. Remain here and keep watch with me. And he went a little beyond them, and he fell on his face, and he prayed, saying, my Father, if it is possible, let this cup pass from me. Yet not as I will, but as you will. And he came to the disciples, and he found them sleeping. And he said to Peter, so you men could not keep watch with me for 1 hour? He says, keep watching and praying that you may not enter into temptation, because the spirit is willing, but the flesh is weak. And then he went away again a second time, and he prayed, saying, my Father, if this cannot pass away unless I drink it, your will be done. Again, he came and he found them sleeping, for their eyes were heavy. And he left them again, and he went away, and he prayed a third time, saying the same thing once more. Then he came to the disciples, and he said to them, are you still sleeping and resting? And behold, the hour is at hand, and the Son of Man is being betrayed into the hands of sinners. Get up, let us be going. Behold, the one who betrayed me is at hand. Wow. Man, what a event here. So Jesus enters the Garden of Gethsemane. Its name means oil press. And what a press it would become to Jesus on this night. It's located again in the Kidron Valley at the base of the Mount of Olives. There Jesus tells the disciples to sit. And he takes Peter, James, and John with him a little further into the garden. A little deeper, you know, into the trees. And Jesus is deeply grieved and distressed. Now imagine you're with Jesus. He's the man. He's the God man. I mean, it's like he's in control of everything. And all of a sudden he's agitated. All of a sudden he's you've never seen him like this before. He's distressed. His heart is vexed. He's filled with anguish. His soul is suffering. But why? Why? Because he knows in detail what is about to unfold in his life. He wasn't afraid of the men who would come and torment him. He wasn't afraid of dying on a cross and being beaten. He was tormented about having to drink the full cup of the wrath of man's sin upon his own body. Every sin that every human has ever committed, every sin that you and me have ever committed, every sin that we've done up to this point, and every sin in the future was going to be laid upon his sinless, holy body, as Jesus, the spotless Lamb of God, as Isaiah 53 called him, would be led to the slaughter. So he asked his top three guys, Peter, James, and John, will you hang with me? Will you just be here with me? Will you just support me in prayer? You know, sometimes people just need a little support. They don't need a sermon. He was asking him, can you just sit with me? Can you just pray with me right now? Imagine, Jesus is asking them for something for himself. So many times we're always asking Jesus for something. Oh, Jesus, oh, Jesus, oh, Jesus, can you do this? Can you do that? And that's okay. He says, cast all your cares upon me. That's fine. But here's one time Jesus, in his humanity, was asking for help. Here's an opportunity to do something for him. Jesus prayed in verse 39, if it's possible, Father, meaning if there's any other way, if there's any other way that man, humanity, men and women could be forgiven of their sin, if there's any other way, let this cup pass from me. The cup here represented God's divine wrath on our sin. He hates sin. He loves us, but he hates our sin.
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14: All right, I'm going to jump into this prayer request pretty quickly here. Hey, I am Katie Evans, and I like to pray for the listeners. And so when I want to do that, I just go to the station website, enter the keyword prayer, and it redirects me to Crosswalk, where I found this prayer from Ray. It says, Heavenly Father, I come before you with a humble heart, asking for your love, mercy, and guidance over my life and my son. You know the burdens we carry, the pain we've experienced, and the worries that keep us awake. Thank you for never leaving us, even when life feels uncertain. Lord, I pray that you would strengthen the bond between my son and me, heal the places where there has been hurt, misunderstanding, or distance. Help us love one another with patience, kindness, and grace. Let our relationship be built on forgiveness, trust, and unconditional love. Please protect my son wherever he goes. Surround him with the people who encourage him to become the man you created him to be. Give him wisdom in his decisions, courage when he faces challenges, and peace only you can provide. It goes on, but I'm running out of time. And Ray, we are praying for you and your son. And whatever hurt is there, it's a good start that you are turning to the Lord.
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23: Welcome to Seculo. It's Tuesday, August 4th. Welcome to the broadcast. Be a part of the show today by giving me a call at 1-800-684-3110. I don't know if this is something I ever thought I would say. All eyes tonight are on the Michigan primary race for Senate. It's election night in Michigan, and for some reason, it has taken over the mainstream news. Now, there is a very, very real reason, and of course, that is the real high stakes that come out of Michigan. Michigan is one of the top states that decides elections, it always feels like. It's always one of those swing states, and at the same time, you have a very different Democrat options right now. You got a more traditional mainline Democrat. Again, someone that you probably would never agree with, but at least you weren't terrified of. And then you have on the other side what could be the radical wing of the party that is taking over. And that is what we're going to discuss a bit more today. Call us if you have a question or comment related to this at 1-800-684-3110. At the same time, we're going to be joined by Jeff Balaban from ACLJ Jerusalem with an update of what's going on in Israel. And like I said, we're going to also give you some updates on some of the work of the ACLJ as we are in our impact match, and I want you to be a part of that today. That's at aclj.org. We're going to get into a lot more of that, though, throughout the next hour. So don't go anywhere. You got to join us through the next hour. Remember, we're live each and every day, 12 to 1 p.m. Eastern time. You can work your way back from there. So if you're listening to this later on, always join us live. You can do that at aclj.org, YouTube, Rumble, however you get your podcasts. We're available, obviously, immediately following the broadcast. So, Will, let's set the scene a little bit of what's going on in the state. If you look, if this is the state, right? State of Michigan.
24: That's right. That's what they say.
23: I'm not from anywhere.
24: You're not from Michigan, correct?
23: But if I was, I think somewhere
24: for
23: around here.
24: For those that are just listening to audio, Logan's holding up his hand and he's doing the classic, I'm from near the thumb.
23: One of my friends had it tattooed.
24: Really?
23: Like, I'm from here.
24: That's
23: where
24: sweet.
23: It was. Yeah.
24: Yeah.
23: Didn't last very long. Faded real quick.
24: We do have people on our staff that are from Michigan that are probably losing their minds at our explanation of that.
23: Do we?
24: But here's the, yeah.
23: I know we have an office there, but yeah.
24: Formally.
23: Formally, I'm not yeah.
24: We do have this, though. We have Haley Stevens, who's running against Abdul al-Sayed. Haley Stevens, current U.S. Congresswoman from Congress, and Abdul al-Sayed is a failed candidate for governor in the state of Michigan. He's also worked as a public health officer in Michigan. He went to medical school, but never became a licensed physician, but still is Dr. al-Sayed. He is Egyptian background, but born and raised in Michigan. And what this is pitting against each other is Haley Stevens, who is endorsed by Governor Gretchen Whitmer and the establishment, if you will. But it's not like anyone's ever accused Gretchen Whitmer of being this moderate centrist. And at the same time, you have Abdul al-Sayed, who is endorsed by the entirety of the squad, Bernie Sanders, and the DSA, even though he claims to not be DSA. He is definitely running on all of their talking
23: Democrats, socialists
24: of America. So this is what it is. In a state that has become one of the most watched national election swing states. It's a purple state. President Trump won it in 2024. If this individual

0: Life can be messy, but you don't have to figure it out alone.
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10: Welcome back to Seculo. Phone lines are lighting up, but they're available right now at 1-800-684-3110. Of course, to reset, we are talking about that Michigan primary. You may go, why does this matter to me? Well, some of you seem to understand the big impact of not just the state of Michigan will, which has always played a big role in deciding who the president of the United States is going to be, so we might as well check in a little early.
11: Well, even more in recent years than even before, Michigan has become kind of what Ohio used to be. Ohio was kind of the so goes Ohio, so goes the nation as far as voting, but I think in true Ohio-Michigan rivalry, I think that Michigan has taken over this rivalry when it comes to electoral politics, because Ohio is pretty reliable. Red state now.
10: Look, if you're pro Ohio or pro Michigan, let us know in the comments. I want one vote each, Ohio versus Michigan, because I'm staring at a couple of our production team that are both looking at me with evil eyes, trying to decide who's it. They both moved here, though, so you know what?
11: I'm literally trying to spark a rivalry within the control room right now by talking about Ohio and Michigan in
12: such
11: terms.
12: Why would you do that?
10: The Ohio guy, though, is wearing a Nashville hat, and the Michigan guy, I think he's wearing a Timberwolves hat?
11: No, that looks like a Milwaukee Bucks hat to me. Yeah, so a Wisconsin
10: still,
11: hat.
10: That doesn't count.
11: Which has another race going on, by the way.
10: Yeah, exactly. But moving on. Just let me know in the chat. Ohio or Michigan? You don't have to tell me why. Just do it. Phone lines are open for you. Will, go ahead and continue.
11: That's right. So when you look, though, at the policies, El Sayed, who failed against running for governor previously, is now trying to become the U.S. Senator for Michigan. Here's the thing. He's trying to have it both ways when it comes to the socialist argument. He's trying to go old school and say, I'm not a socialist, I'm a capitalist, but here's all the things I am for.
10: Yeah.
11: Medicare for all. Taxing the rich to redistribute it to the lower income. All of the policies that go along with the DSA, things like restructuring the Supreme Court, changing the Electoral College, ending the filibuster, all of

0: these things that
1: like,
0: go
1: look,
0: in
1: I'm
0: line.
1: I'm just a good old-fashioned politician liar.
0: Right. And then you have Haley Stevens, whose policies may not be that different from him. Here's where it all boils down to. Once again, and it's fascinating, that to be a real socialist in this day and age, you have to hate Israel.
1: Yeah.
0: You have to. Because even during their debate...
1: Lowercase socialist, uppercase socialist. Either one.
0: I think both at this point. Yeah. But even there in their debate, his entire line of attack against Haley Stevens, who, once again, is supported by Gretchen Whitmer, who is the governor, is relatively liked within the state of Michigan,
1: sure.
0: And not a conservative by any measure. I mean, remember even some of the extreme things she did in support of the vice president who was running for president, Kamala Harris, during that entire election, made a name for herself for being how far left she is. Obviously, someone who wants to run for president in the future. That's no secret that Gretchen Whitmer has her eyes on the White House. And because of Haley Stevens not being anti-Israel, and because she has received money, the big AIPAC boogeyman, she is somehow this evil person within the Democrat politics. Most of her policies are pretty left. Haley Stevens, the opponent of Abdul al-Sayed. When I even look at her HOPE agenda, which is very Barack Obama in name, equitable federal investment, economic empowerment and access, safer communities. So that's one, because she says she wants fair and accountable policing.
1: Safer communities, how dare
0: she? No, I'm saying that's one that would go away because of the socialists that are trying to defund the police. But because she wants fair and accountable policing. Health and family stability, lowering cost, advanced health equity. She uses all the leftist buzzwords. There's nothing here in this candidate that says, oh, this is a centrist. This is someone who's really going to bring the party together in a blue state like Michigan. She has this folksy accent that's very Michigan. But Abdul al-Sayed has said that she is a non-starter, is no way going to represent the people of Michigan. Why? Because of that tricky issue of her not being anti-Israel. Abdul al-Sayed also was famous for going after people like the senator who would be his colleague if he were to win, John Fetterman. He said, if you put one ogre on a pike, the rest will go away. Meaning using terms of violence and obviously a metaphor, but referring to who could be his colleague from another Rust Belt state, saying we need to put him on a pike and calling him an ogre, and then getting the rest of people like him to go away. They want no one in their party who has an inkling of support for Israel. And that is when you see who he's aligned himself with, people like Hassan Piker, AOC, Bernie Sanders, all of these individuals that are so extreme in the biggest position being Israel, that somehow to be a socialist, to be a part of the Democrat Socialists of America, in America, you have to despise the Jewish state of Israel.
1: Yeah, I want to take your calls on this at 1-800-684-3110. We have people calling in from these states. We'll get some of them, taken care of, get them up on the phone screeners if we can get them up quickly. Cause I'd love to hear, if you are in Michigan, what you're thinking, what things are, cause it's always different. You know, when you see the national news coverage of a local election, I feel like it's always different than if you're actually there. You're living a very different life. You're living a very different world because you're actually seeing what it means to be a person on the ground. You know what your friends and neighbors are feeling, not just what a CNN or a Fox News pundit has decided that your state or your city is electing. So I'd love to hear from you if you are local in that. Again, phone lines are at 1-800-684-3110. A lot of you are calling in on many different topics. Let's go over ahead. Let's just take one real quick. Let's go to Michael in New Hampshire. Go ahead.
2: Yeah, I wanted to know if AOC were to be the standard bearer in 2028, and I don't think it's a fantastical notion to think that she might be, and she were to become president, do you think she would commence military hostilities against Israel? And if she did, and she ordered strikes on, say, Tel Aviv and Haifa, do you think that our military commanders would carry those strikes out?
0: I don't believe that if AOC were the Democrat nominee and became president of the United States, that she would take military action against Israel. I don't think that that is something that would be.
1: No, I don't
0: in
1: think
0: the
1: we're there
0: playbook.
1: Yet.
0: But I do think that she would completely sever the relationship with Israel. It would become a situation where they are left out on their own.
1: Yeah,
0: and
1: could be a Cold War kind of thing.
0: It's a bad situation, not just for, think about the safety of Israel or even the national security of America, but even just the technological advancements that come out of the state of Israel, even the healthcare advancements that come out of the state of Israel. All of these things, there are so many inventions that are fostered in that small state in the Middle East that that the world would be a much worse off place if it weren't for even our technological relationship with the state of Israel.
1: And I think there always needs to be a reminder too, and I say this a lot, but it's because I feel like we get very much caught almost like it's Putin in Russia. Is, you know, people are elected in Israel. There is a large group of people that do not like the Netanyahu administration. There is a very good chance the next time around their elections are held. Now, it's different there. It's treated differently. These sort of conservatives and liberals are very different in the sense of everyone has military time. There is those kind of different mindset in Israel. But remember that a conservative and a liberal, there are plenty of people protesting in the streets that are Israeli against the Netanyahu administration, much like there are people here. It'd be like if you said Donald Trump represents 100% of the voters or 100% of the citizens. It's not how it is. So do I think, Michael, that there'll be military action against Israel? No, but do I think there will be, as Will said, restrictions, cutoffs, things like that that could happen? Sure, I'm not, I don't think that's where we're headed. I mean, look, I think that's long-term where things could potentially be headed with some of these candidates. Absolutely. But I think in the short term, do I think there'll be military action against Israel? I do not. But, you know, they, again, like Will said, their technology is strong and they got a lot of strong people. There are a lot of you calling right now from Michigan. I'm going to ask you to just stay on hold for a little bit as we're going to go to break because I do want to hear from you. People have already said they're voting or they've already voted today. I want to get how things are feeling. Did we have poll numbers or anything in Michigan where things are at?
0: Yeah, we'll pull those up. We got a minute and a half left here. We'll bring that up in the next segment as well as what each of these candidates look like in a general election. But I had one more statement to that previous caller. Remember what the DSA part of their platform is? It's to defund the Pentagon. So even that concept of where we within a rational world of how our government is structured, how the commander in chief operates, these individuals want to tear down our institutions. So even the question of do you think there'd be military action against Israel? I think in a lot of ways they want to eliminate one of our greatest assets as America, and that's our great military. They want to see a way to get rid of it and defund it.
1: Yeah, phone lines are completely jammed, but they'll open up. But really, I want you to take a minute. When we haven't really gone into today the work of the ACLJ, but we're going to get there. So just stick with us, and then we'll tell you why it's important to support during a month like August, where we are able to have our impact match. You know, last month we were able to have our Liberty Drive, did incredibly well, but you know we almost hit our goals, and we were able to keep this match and really extend it into something even bigger, which is the impact match, where all donations are doubled for the rest of the month. So be a part of it today if you can. Thanks to our ACLJ supporters and champions that make all of that possible. Scan the QR code you see on the screen. But again, hey, two lines just opened up. Let's hear from you. 1-800-684-3110. And if my social team's watching or the fundraising team, I got a challenge for them. I'm going to hit you up in the breaks.
3: We've witnessed monumental legal victories from defending the 14th Amendment and protecting our sacred American right to vote, the overturning of Roe v. Wade, and standing up for the religious liberty of our kids and seniors. But even with the many historic wins we've achieved, the battle is far from over. The attacks on our constitutionally protected rights persist. Countless unborn babies remain in jeopardy, and across the globe, innocent Christians are being targeted and killed across this country and around the world. This fight isn't just the ACLJ's, it's all of ours. 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
1: A lot of people specifically from Michigan calling in as well. I want to make sure we get to them today, but also give you a little update on some of the work the ACLJ is doing. So we're going to get to that coming up. Will, did we want to go over anything before we take some of these calls?
0: Yeah, I was going to bring up the polls because you asked about it in the last segment. So when you look at the current head-to-head polls between El Sayed and Stevens, she was actually leading early in July in a poll that had her up 7 points. As the month moved on, it is completely flipped, according to the state polling, in favor of El Sayed, with him up an average across the polls. When you look at the Real Clear Politics average, an average of up 10.2%. That's 50.5 to 40.3 for Stevens. So that's a big gap. Now, state polling for primaries can be all over the map. It doesn't necessarily mean it's going to be the way that it pans out, but he has definitely gotten a lot of support behind him. When you see how many people, even the Fight the Oligarchy tour with Bernie Sanders paying him a visit, you have all of these names within the far left. That is who has gone there to campaign for him nonstop to try and get him across the finish line to be the nominee for the Democrats in this very purple state of Michigan. Then when you go and look on to the general election, Mike Rogers, longtime congressman, is running for Senate there. He's been in the House for as long as I can remember. And he is already he's running unopposed for the Republicans. So he will be the nominee. When you look at the average between El Sayed and Rogers, they're effectively tied at 44.3 for Rogers to 44.0 for El Sayed. So a slight edge in the three most recent polls. Rogers is ahead, with El Sayed in some of the ones back in June and May actually having a lead. Now, when you look at Rogers versus Stevens, the most recent polls, she's up, and in the average, she is up 1.7%. So very close races in each, depending on what a lot can happen between now and November. But if you were going with whom it seems the people that are being asked the question would be a better general election candidate, it's Haley Stevens, the more traditional endorsed by the governor candidate. But this is a turning point, I think, for American politics, because when you think about the candidates that have already won nominations that will go on to be in office, we've talked to a lot of members of the House of Representatives. Yes, in New York City, three members of the DSA will end up being members of Congress in the next Congress because they are already in deep blue places. This is a statewide election in a very purple state, one that went for President Trump in the last election, one that he lost by razor-thin margins in 2020, like tens of thousands of votes.
1: Yeah.
0: And in 2016, he won. So the very definition of a purple state, if they choose to go in the direction of an El Sayed, and then in the general election were to pick him to be their senator, that is a turning point for the Democrat Party, not just in Michigan, across the entire country, because it is no longer the Chuck Schumer, the Gretchen Whitmer, the Kamala Harris Democrat Party anymore. It is effectively the DSA.
1: Yeah, we got a lot of calls coming in about this. I want to take some of those. Let's go to Gary. I want to go straight from Michigan. Let's go to Gary in Michigan, line three.
8: Hey, guys. Thanks for taking my call. How are you doing?
1: Good, man. Go ahead.
8: Yeah, so a couple things. When I went in to vote this morning, I'm sorry, there's some kids yelling in the background if you can hear them, but I went in to vote about 9 o'clock a.m., and there was only 16 people that had voted at a regular poll. And when I signed in, I had to show my license, sign a form, and I signed and put my birth date down and some other information, but everything's done in pencil. You know, with the state we're in as far as fraud, it would seem like to me by now it would have to be pen and ink, would be mandatory. So that's one observation. And the other thing with Al Sayed, there's a lot of stuff in the media about that he can't beat Mike Cox. I'm just wondering if you guys have any insight as to maybe how many Republicans thought about crossing over and crossed over and voted for him, thinking that he can't beat Mike Cox in the general election.
0: Mike Rogers. Mike Rogers is who's running for the Republicans for that. The interesting thing there, that's always kind of the theory of the crossover voters in a primary to get the weaker candidate.
1: If your state allows it.
0: Right. If there's an open primary, you don't have to have a declared party. You can vote for anytime you can vote for one,
1: and you pick,
0: but you
1: at the
0: pick
1: poll.
0: Which one.
1: Yeah.
0: Gary, I don't think in reality that pans out. It's something that's always talked about, but I don't think there's ever enough people that cross over just for the purpose of picking a weaker candidate.
1: I'm not sure statewide. I think there does happen in local elections smaller elections where people go, you know what, this person has zero chance or something like that, and they will not sabotage an election, but they will at least get involved in a different way.
0: But it is the vast majority of voters that do end up going to the polls aren't well thoughtful, I've been planning this to go vote individual. That's where the bulk of they call it low information voters, people that have a general idea of who they want to vote for or the policies they want to vote for, and they go and vote for it. Unfortunately, I think there is a very big rise in this draw to this DSA call. Here's the problem that I see with a lot of it. Many people have been comparing it to kind of the Tea Party movement of the Republicans back in the 2010s, right? I don't see that parallel. Here's why. The Tea Party Republicans were wanting to go back to the roots of the Constitution. Tea Party stood in for taxed enough already. They wanted lower taxes. They wanted to secure First, Second Amendment rights. They wanted to get back to the Bill of Rights for the people and make sure that big government was reined in. That was the entire movement. This is the complete opposite. It is so far left of the party. It is tear down every institution. Abolish the Senate. Pack the court or abolish the Supreme Court. Do away with the way we select an executive. You go down the laundry list. It is completely removed from our constitutional framework. So it's not a fair analogy to ever go there and say, it's just like a Tea Party movement. You saw how that worked out. Like, they didn't actually have a Tea Party president. They didn't become a third party. The DSA, it was an organized group. The Tea Party was a grassroots movement. The DSA is organized, and they've been planning this a long time, and they're about to completely take over the DNC if those that vote Democrat aren't careful.
1: Yeah. Hey, look, we only got a minute and a half in this first half hour. We have a second half hour coming up. A lot of you today are maybe listening on terrestrial radio. I can tell because a lot of the callers are calling from terrestrial radio, and that's when we're talking local. Sometimes that happens. You may not get the full hour in your local market. 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We do the full hour. Sirius XM, stick around. If you're on some of these other stations, conservative talk stations, a lot of those carry us for the full hour. But if you're watching online, don't go anywhere. We take a really short break, less than a minute here, just for a reset here. That being said, with 50 seconds left, we're in the very beginning of our Impact Drive. I want you to be a part of it today. So if you like this show and like the work of the ACLJ, and if you're new, you never heard about that, we'll get to it a little bit later, including our offices in Jerusalem that we'll be checking in on in just a few minutes here. 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
1: Phone lines are pretty much jammed. Maybe we got one open right now, 1-800-684-3110. Those who are just joining us now, welcome to the second half hour of Seculo, talking about the big Michigan primary tonight. And look, you may say, Michigan, why does it affect everybody? We know about this. We know where these candidates lie, that you have a more, what you consider, traditional Democrat. Again, not someone you're necessarily going to agree with on a lot of things, but going against a more leftist, you know, sort of new Democrat that is more in the side of the Democrat Socialist. Now, this person does claim, I'm not a Democrat Socialist, but all of his points of view would lead you to believe otherwise just based on the rhetoric. I will say this, and I think that's pretty interesting. I had our team pull this information. I was like, hey, where does Michigan rank in terms of ACLJ support? Because I think people get lost a little bit wondering, you know, when there's like a swing state, what does it mean? And all of that. Look, there are tens of thousands of people that support the ACLJ just in the state of Michigan. Michigan right now, the number 13 state that we have out of 50, number 13 ranked of how many people support the work of the ACLJ in your state. That is very high up there. I think you'd probably be shocked to learn California is always in the top few. Texas, obviously, is always in the top few. But some of these states where you think the representation would be less, it's actually a lot more because we're speaking for them. We are the voices for them. So remember, when you're looking at who this is, you can easily ignore a swing state. You can easily ignore a New York City or a Los Angeles. But understand, a lot of people there. There's a lot of people there who share your beliefs.
0: That's right. And once again, this individual who's saying he's not a part of the DSA, he said, I'm a capitalist, but he wants to abolish ICE. He wants Medicare for all, so single-payer health care by the government. Immediate cancellation of medical debt. So if you have medical debt, it's completely wiped out, paid for by the government. Abolish the Senate filibuster so they can ram through whatever legislation they want. Restructure the Supreme Court. He strictly opposes the voter ID acts like the SAVE Act. Wants wealth taxes. Wants the renewable energy focus. So back to Green New Deal type of things. An arms embargo against Israel, as well as going after the United States for participating in what he calls a genocide. And when you think, okay, these are, you know, fringe ideas. And even as you said, Logan, it's Michigan, right? So maybe it's not the entire country. This is the one of the co-chairs that we've seen before. She was on Chris Cuomo's show. And I want to play this as Bite 5, talking about where the party of the Democrats are as a party. Let's go ahead and play it.
10: I don't mean it as an insult. The energy is all the party's about. All a party is about. The only reason we tolerate their existence is because they organize and they win elections. That's what you're doing. So,
11: yeah.
10: You know,
11: a party is its base. It's the voters. That's right. Who the party is. And right. That's where we
10: and
11: are.
10: You have two or three self-identified Democrats are not afraid of the word socialist. What do you think that means?
11: I think people are seeing that capitalism is not working for them, that this unchecked, unfettered big businesses, the oil companies getting richer during a war, like they see that. They see it over and over and over again. People my age, I'm about to turn 43. My whole adult life has been this, just less and less, you know, the wages just basically the same and cost of everything going up. Everybody sees it. Everybody's hurting.
0: So right there,
1: we really are saying, the worst generation. Will, I mean,
0: that's
1: we
0: are.
1: I mean, I listen to some of these things. It's always a 40-year-old. It's always a 40 to 45-year-old complaining about the same nonsense. That's why I'm very hopeful, honestly, for the Gen Z group that they're going to come out of this with a much better head on their shoulders. That they've seen some of these tough times and understand you can kind of fight back in a different kind of way, and you can make something out of yourself. I feel like, yeah, us millennials, we got stuck with sometimes a raw hand, a bad hand, but you know what? Every time I see one complain, I can always identify how old they are, what they grew up listening to, why they are the way they are, and they always blame everyone else. And I'm sitting here going, oh, you're making us all look bad, okay? Phone lines are not open. They're full right now. You know why? We got a lot of Michigan people calling in. We're going to take a lot of them and some more coming up, even some Ohio. There you go. Phone lines again. They'll clear up. I want you to be a part of the show, but we're going to get back. You're going to hear a little bit more about what's going on at ACLJ Jerusalem. So we're going to take things from Michigan all the way to the Middle East. We'll be right back.
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1: Secular. We are going to take some more calls coming up at 1-800-684-3110. Jeff Balaban's going to be joining us from ACLJ Jerusalem in just a second. I wanted to, though, quickly take Norma, who's calling online, too, to help that sets up this conversation with Jeff. Norma, go ahead.
15: Thank you.
1: No problem.
15: I'm calling about the 14th Amendment, Section 3, and it asks the people running for office in Congress, Senate, and House to make an oath to the Constitution, to the flag. My father fought in World War II for this country. How can they take this oath when they, where's the red line of rebellion and insurrection on wanting to change all the whole thing?
0: Well, Norma, one thing that's good about America is we have freedom of speech, yep, freedom of association, and one, we can talk about how bad these ideas are.
1: Yeah, the red line should be based, for a lot of times, should be the voters' decision.
0: And they're not saying we are going to violently abolish the Senate. We are not going to violently overthrow the Supreme Court.
1: It's got
0: that
1: ideas.
0: Would be a rebellion or an insurrection. What they are saying is that they're going to get in there and they're going to use mechanisms of government, whether legislation or constitutional amendments, to get to the point where they achieve their aims. They say their long-term goals. They're not saying they're going to get into office and immediately be able to make these changes. But that's why you also have to pay attention to it. And I think that one of the great things about America is we have wild ideas. And sometimes wild ideas get us to a better place. I think that these ideas are destructive and tear down, but we can call that out and we have the freedom to do that. So I don't think it's saying that they are barred from office where that's a good thing to be going down, because once again, when you start putting restrictions on, the other side uses it against you. But we're joined now by Jeff Balaban. He's in Jerusalem, the director of ACLJ Jerusalem. And we pivoted topics on you, Jeff, and I want to get you back on to talk about the thing that we were already planning on. But this is striking a nerve with people today, because we have this race in Michigan tonight for the Democrat primary for Senate against Haley Stevens, very mainline Democrat, if you will, very, very liberal, not a centrist by any means. And then you have Abdul Al-Sayed, who is adopting all the talking points of the DSA, has been supported by the DSA, even though he tries to claim he's not a socialist, he's a capitalist. But one of also the main lines of attack, it seems like the qualifier to be a part of this cool kids club within the Democrat Party now is you have to hate Israel. You have to call out people, say, you're supported by American Jews, therefore I think you're disqualified to be a part of our party. And we're seeing that again here in Michigan. The difference is, unlike even Maine, where we had Graham Plattner, who had all of his issues, including Nazi tattoos, this is a true swing state. This is a true bellwether state when it comes to where each party is going, and we're about to see that on display tonight as they choose between these two candidates.
16: Okay. Well, first of all, I'd like to actually comment on what the last caller had to say, which is, I think it is very relevant. Obviously, we are a preeminent freedom of religion, freedom of speech organization. This is something we're passionate about because we're passionate about the Constitution. But, you know, Jay, obviously Jay Sekulow, he's written a book about Sharia in America. And I think it's very important to revisit that because there is a question about the tension between true believers in Sharia and the Constitution. So there, I think the question is a valid question and needs to be looked at, because I don't think that it's just that you have to hate Israel to be in this cool kids club. I think you have to hate America. By all standards that we would look at as to what America stands for, which is those liberties we're trying to protect, they're coming up within the system, taking advantage of the system, but they despise every aspect of that system. And that's extremely dangerous. The broader picture, I think, though, is that what's extremely dangerous, you know, there's been this lurch, these huge lurches from 2008 with Barack Obama coming in and normalizing certain ideas about America to 2018 with the Squad coming in and normalizing those ideas. And now here we are, and it's gone even further, more openly hostile both to America and to Israel. And this is my concern, is not whether or not someone's elected in Michigan, which we understand who is in their base and who's doing the elections. I'm concerned about that. I'm more concerned that the Democrats as a party recognize they have to draw a red line somewhere. They should have drawn it a decade ago, at least. They did not. Instead, they embraced, they celebrated, they lionized the Squad and people like them. And so all of these things are a cascade effect. And to me, I'm less concerned about individual running for in a race, rather how they're accepted and normalized by the party at some point. And we see this, by the way, on the Republican side as well. At some point, the parties have to decide what they stand for. And if it's just whoever's going to get elected, you know, without regard to the underlying message of the Constitution, we're all in trouble.
0: Well, and I think that point as well, you point out, and we've been very open about calling out those on the right that have decided to go down that path, and the whole horseshoe theory of when you go to the extremes, they start to circle back to each other. But one of the things that I think the right, at least recently, and it's, we're still in the throes of this, is that those individuals have said, we have left the party. We are going to have a summit in Maine in a cabin and decide the future of our ideology. And you've seen that play out. The concern for me is that, you even saw the candidate in Colorado who, she's very far left, DSA, unseated someone who was, in the Denver area, a 30-year congresswoman who was even endorsed by Parima Jayapal. She had the Congressional Progressive Caucus endorsing her. She, this individual who unseated that lady, is now trying to say, oh, here's my angle. We are anti-Israel and all these things, but man, those people on the right are the real anti-Semites. Tucker Carlson and Candace Owens, they're white supremacists, Christian nationalists, anti-Semites. So we just don't like Israel. They're seeing a very opportunistic moment here to try and look like the quote-unquote good guys in this argument.
16: No, this is what we call in politics the Overton window, right? What's the parameters of normalized or accepted political discourse? And that Overton window has lurched so extremely right now on the left, and we see people trying to make it lurch on the right. And you're right. So far, the base of the party and the leadership of the party has been resisting this, and we have to hope that they continue to, because America cannot survive if both parties fall prey to this anti-Judeo-Christian set of ideas.
1: Yeah, if you have a question. Sorry, go ahead,
16: yeah. Jeff. No, go ahead.
1: Yeah, I was going to say, if you have a question or comment related to this, we do have a couple lines open now, and I'd love for you to call me, because in the next segment, we're going to take as many calls as we can. And Will's got a follow-up here, too. But again, 1-800-684-3110. We cleared some calls, so we are ready to take yours. Will, go ahead.
0: Well, and Jeff, I wanted to bring this up here at the end, because I think it also, it plays into the importance of what we talk about here and the work that we do, is that we got news right before the broadcast. This is out of Reuters, that Justice Sotomayor declined Monday to halt a $655 million in damages that Palestinian authorities were ordered to pay plaintiffs in a U.S. civil lawsuit that concerned attacks that killed and injured Americans in Israel from 2002 to 2004. This is something I know you've worked very hard on, that the ACLJ filed in those lower courts. And the Palestinian Authority and PLO were asking the U.S. Supreme Court to halt these judgments, and Sotomayor declined to do that. Now, obviously, they are ramping up trying to take this to the Supreme Court. But I want to give a little bit of your insight as you've fought hard on this issue. And it, there's a slight victory today that Sotomayor did not place a hold on this.
16: Yes, it's actually a major victory. And yes, I did. I represented the families of the Sbarro bombing. This is a Sbarro. It's a pizzeria in downtown Jerusalem. It's actually literally two blocks from where I'm sitting now. And it was a suicide bomber, blew it up, killed a lot of innocent people, just families out having pizza with their family. And a lot of Americans were killed. And many of them weren't Jews. They were just visiting. And so I represented them in America because over and over again, the PLO/PA, because this is, you know, the PA, the Palestinian Authority, is just a successor to the PLO, the terrorist organization. It really hasn't changed its stripes very much. And so their assets were seized. And they over and over tried to get the government to intervene to stop that. And this is, it's taken a long time, but it's now gotten to this level where it looks like they might have to finally pay these American families for all the damage they did to them. And it's not done yet, but I think this is a wonderful, you know, in a very long-standing case of Americans being blown up by Palestinian terrorists, this is a wonderful moment that maybe we will get, you know, some recompense. And also to remind everybody that, in fact, when people talk about the Palestinians and two states and Free Palestine, they're talking about a terrorist organization that from its inception has had only one goal, which is the total eradication of Israel. And it doesn't really matter how many innocent people, Americans or other, they kill on the way.
0: And remember that the moderates, so-called, in this are the ones that are facing $655 million in damages for killing Americans. So don't listen to this Hamas is bad, but so is Israel nonsense that you're hearing. The moderates in this are the ones that are going to have to pay hundreds of millions of dollars for killing United States citizens.
1: All right, we'll be back in just about 30 seconds. We'll go into a break, and then we'll be back in just a minute. And I want to take as many calls as we can. I got one line open right now, but a few may open up at 1-800-684-3110. You heard about the work the ACLJ is doing around the world. You heard about ACLJ Jerusalem. All of that's funneled through the ACLJ. So if you want to support all of that, including this show, by the way, just go to ACLJ.org. Look, it's our impact match. It's time to do it. Make a tax-deductible gift today, and it will be doubled and matched. Again, that's at ACLJ.org.
3: We've witnessed monumental legal victories from defending the 14th Amendment and protecting our sacred American right to vote, the overturning of Roe versus Wade, and standing up for the religious liberty of our kids and seniors. 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The attacks on our constitutionally protected rights persist. Countless unborn babies remain in jeopardy, and across the globe, innocent Christians are being targeted and killed across this country and around the world. 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
17: Hey, it's Pastor Scott. My wife has felt under attack because of my snoring for many, many years. Do you snore? And is it causing a problem, you know, in the bedroom with your spouse? Well, it's been one for me. And my wife has, you know, gently said, sometimes not so gently, I think you're going to have to sleep in the other room because I can't get rest.
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1: Last segment of the day, and I want to hear from you. Give me a call. I got a couple lines still open at 1-800-684-3110. I want to first hop over to Michigan. We got a couple calls from Michigan. Both are Tims. So we got two Tims from Michigan. We're going to start with Tim C, and then Tim B, you'll be next. I know that's out of order, but it's actually in wait time what it is. Tim C in Michigan. Go ahead.
20: Hey, what's up?
1: Hey, go ahead.
20: Over here in Michigan, you know, I will not be voting for Saeed, obviously, because I'm not going to sell my children out to, you know, the communistic road that this is on.
1: Yeah.
20: It's not socialist, it's communistic road, and pure anarchy. Because if you take away everything that they want to do, who's going to protect anybody here? Everybody's going to be carrying guns. Everybody's going to be looking over the shoulders. Everybody's outside of the people in office are going to have their own security systems. However, I got a quick question. So that's why I'm voting against this guy. We can't have this. I mean, and God is in control. And so don't fear. But my question is, like in New York, how can a mayor, unless I'm missing something, say, I'm going to tax you, like he just sent all those letters out to the millionaires' property, blah, blah, blah. How can they do that? Does he really have that kind of authority? Because I said so. Isn't there channels?
1: A lot of influence. I think that's the thing. Is remember, the state, and the state have to approve.
0: Well, that's right. So, Tim, that's where it's even worse, is that, yeah, he didn't have the authority as the mayor. But he has so much influence and power because all of the traditional Democrats are scared of people like Mayor Mamdani. Yeah,
1: he may have more influence than the governor.
0: Right. Because what happened? A bill doing what he asked to do in New York went through the state legislature.
1: No problem.
0: Approved by the state legislature, signed by the governor so that he could do that. That's where the problem is that those that were not people that we agreed with policy-wise, like Governor Hochul, who called Trump supporters clowns. That was supposed to be the stopgaps on crazy. Like, that's supposed to be, oh, we don't agree with policy, but Jeff Balaban talked about the Overton window. Here's the realm of possibility, right? So even if someone says something that's crazy outside the realm of possibility, then it gets rejected because that's a crazy idea. What the DSA has done is expanded the Overton window. That's what is people can conceive of as possible so far to the left that the mayor of New York City can get someone in the state legislature and then the governor to approve of something like that pie to tear tax, which is driving people away from the city. It is absurd, but that's the concern we have now, not just with the mayor and state politics. This is now someone that is running for one of the two Senate seats in the state of Michigan and will be in Washington, D.C., going after, if he were to win the primary right. And then general, ogres, like he called what would be his Democrat colleague, John Fetterman.
1: Yeah, you know what I say, Will?
0: What?
1: You can't find a Fetterman.
0: You can't find a Fetterman.
1: You can't find a Fetterman. All right, let's go. Tim B is calling line three. Also in Michigan. Michigan's got a stranglehold on Tim's, I'll tell you that. Tim B, go ahead. Line three.
21: We do. Thank you.
1: All right, Tim. What are your thoughts here? How's it feel there in Michigan?
21: It feels pretty red. I want to remind Tim regarding... I used to listen to Rush Limbaugh all the time, and you guys remember Operation Chaos. So we have open primaries. We're voting for Abdul because he does much worse with Mike Rogers than the DNC candidate. So that's what we're going to do.
0: Well, and Tim, I think that is also a very interesting point, because Mike Rogers is running unopposed, that those that do, there isn't a concern.
1: There's not even a reason.
0: That you're not going to have the nominee you want. Right? So that is where the Operation Chaos and the open primary system can get interesting, as Tim B here is saying, is that of the two candidates, the more likely to win against Mike Rogers as of the polling today is Haley Stevens, the congresswoman.
1: The more traditional Democrat.
0: But if, here's what you can't discount though, you know, best laid plans and all, is that if Al-Sayed, who isn't that far off in the polling from Mike Rogers.
1: Money starts pouring in the estate.
0: And we've seen how well these DSA candidates have the ground game, the grassroots engagement, and the small donors to these individuals. It can make it messy.
1: So just be careful.
0: And so
1: Tim,
0: I don't know that people even want to roll the dice on that for their state, but it is definitely something we all have to be watching, because it is really something that is paramount to the future.
1: Found
0: of
1: out actually, Michigan number 10 in our states of top ACLU.
0: So
1: support.
0: Just in this 40 minutes since you said that last, it's gone up three places.
1: I think
0: that's
1: team,
0: because of Tim B and Tim C.
1: Yeah, all them Tims.
0: Yeah.
1: All right, let's go to Carl in Indiana. Let's wrap it up with Carl. Go ahead.
2: Hey, how's it going? I'm a transplant. I was born and raised in Michigan.
1: Yep, about there's a good amount of Carls in Michigan also. I feel like these are some strong names. Go ahead, Carl.
2: Hey, all right. I watch a show every day.
1: Thank you so much.
2: But it's hard to believe that it'll be a democratic socialist state, not Michigan. It's a true blue purple state. I'll go all the way back to Goldwater on that. And that's back in the 60s.
0: Right.
2: And then going back and forth. But having a democratic socialist, Syed, that's not gonna stand in Michigan. As many UAW and democratic people there, and they're hardworking people, mainly labor, and, make fossil fuel cars.
1: Carl, there's always been a difference between a Pennsylvania Democrat, a Michigan Democrat, and then what you consider to be a California or New York Democrat.
0: Well, and that's what's even interesting about the whole Democrat socialist movement, right? Is that they say that they want, you know, the strong working class, and they want to protect individuals. But I feel like there's so much disdain from the elites within this that they don't know who they're talking about in Michigan. They don't know who they're talking about in Pennsylvania, in blue collar towns that have worked their entire life for the American dream and built this country quite literally without the strength of the middle class in Michigan, in Wisconsin, in Pennsylvania, in Ohio. This country wouldn't exist the way it is. That's also why it resonated so much with Trump, with President Trump, is because he talked to those people again. That's not who the DSA is talking to.
1: No, not traditionally. All right, hey, you got a minute and a half left. We didn't dive deep into the work of the ACLJ today, so I'm going to tell you that we did some with ACLJ Jerusalem. If you just like this show, if you like what we do here, understand, if you are listening in a local market, a lot of you listening on terrestrial radio, wherever it may be, or satellite radio, you're hearing ads that are running that aren't the ACLJ. Understand that ad revenue that goes to your local station, that goes to, or to the network. That doesn't go to us. Often the ACLJ is spending money to be on the air in those markets because we want to make sure, number one, no one can tell us what we can say, what we can't say. That's the number one thing. I want to be truly independent. We're truly independent broadcasting. If you're watching this on Salem News Channel, understand there's no one above us right now saying, here's what you can and can't say. And I like that. 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
22: I've been trying and being
4: semi-successful at staying off my phone. Hey, I am Katie Evans. So glad to be hanging out with you here. And I just realized I was spending too much time on my phone. I would go to check an email and all of a sudden I'm on social media or I'm watching a silly video or looking up nonsense, doing a deep dive when I have so many books I want to read. I have so many crafts I want to do. So much time I could be spending outside with my pup, with the people in my life, and I just want to be more present. So what have I been doing? Well, I have been leaving my phone upstairs. If I'm hanging out downstairs, I can always call someone back if I miss a call. I can always text them back later, or I'll leave it downstairs if I'm folding laundry upstairs. But I've been doing pretty good about it. I'll also put my phone on do not disturb a little bit more so that, you know, I do get those text messages. I don't have to answer again right away. Everything's going to be okay. And I admit, at first it was kind of weird. I'd have that urge to pick up my phone and I'm like, wait, I don't need to. So, whew, it's a little difficult, I will admit, which might seem silly, but I'm doing it.
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0: Hello again and welcome as we lift up Jesus with Pastor Dudley Rutherford. I'm Kyle Welch. If you've been searching for a place to be spiritually fed, you have found it. Like you, we believe the Holy Bible contains the spiritual nourishment we need to become faithful servants God requires to help grow His kingdom here on earth. This program is part of an outreach ministry from Shepherd Church, located in Los Angeles, California. Our teaching pastor is Dudley Rutherford, and we join him right now with today's message.
1: There's only one thing that I know of that could really bring joy and really bring peace, and that's when you follow this book and follow the Lord Jesus Christ. That's the only thing that can make you happy. Today, I want you to get your Bible, grab your sermon notes. We want to look at this fifth beatitude, which reads, "Blessed are the merciful, for they will be shown what? Mercy." Now, again, we're talking about things that are going to truly bless you and bring you happiness that you can experience each and every day. I want to begin by what I have. I've got three major points. The first one is what we call mercy paraphrased. It's difficult to explain mercy for several reasons, one of which is that there are so many other qualities that are like mercy, that are close to mercy, that have a hint of mercy, that are intertwined with mercy, but they're not mercy. So let's start by explaining what mercy isn't, because we don't want to confuse you. We want to just make this simple for everybody. Write this down. Mercy is not when you show kindness to a friend, some thoughtful act done in the course of everyday life. You know, whether you're buying ice cream for one of your kids, or you help someone clean out a garage, or you send a bouquet of flowers to a friend, or you take out the neighbor's trash, or you pour a cup of coffee for a coworker. That's kindness, but it's not mercy. Secondly, write this down. Mercy isn't showing compassion for the suffering. Many people connect mercy with compassion. Compassion is usually a response we feel towards those who are hurting. Like you might feel compassion for those who are caught up in war zones or disaster areas. Or you see someone who's in need, or you understand the need that the elderly have, or the disenfranchised. And those feelings are all good, but those feelings are not mercy. Compassion is to recognize suffering that someone else is experiencing. You feel for that person. That's compassion. But mercy acts to alleviate the suffering. Mercy is the fruit of compassion. Whenever compassion acts to alleviate suffering, it becomes mercy. So mercy isn't just showing kindness. Mercy isn't just having compassion. What is mercy? Well, there's several ways to define it. Number one, mercy is when someone in a stronger position extends help to someone in a weaker position. It's when you extend or give. It can be compassion or love or support or forbearance to someone that perhaps has offended you, to someone who is subject to your power. That is showing mercy.

0: Life can be messy, but you don't have to figure it out alone.
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4: To me. He said, okay. And then Coolidge said this. And by the way, this is kind of funny. He goes, go out the same way you came in so the Secret Service can't find you. However you got in here. And the story goes that the young man eventually paid the loan back and nobody got in trouble. That would be mercy. Amen? Now mercy, write this down, is foregoing an opportunity to take vengeance, to punish or to humiliate someone who actually deserves such penalty. David Tim said, we show mercy when we relent from anger and actually completely forgive someone rather than to extract a pound for pound of flesh from them. Most of us would gloat for an opportunity to get even or to take revenge, to humiliate someone who has mistreated us or who rubs us the wrong way. I heard this true story about a Romanian pastor named Richard Warmbrand who worked in the underground churches in Romania during the communist rule in the middle of the 20th century. He literally spent 14 years of his life in Romanian jails and labor camps because of his Christian faith. And Richard Warmbrand tells the story of a time where he personally shared a cell with another man by the name of John Stănescu, and both men were being held in a slave labor camp because of their faith in Jesus Christ. And in this labor camp, you were forbidden to even mention the name of Jesus. And one day, one of the other prisoners got caught talking about Jesus. And the warden that was in charge of this labor camp, he went by the title of Colonel Alban. Colonel Alban was a mean, angry man who regularly beat the prisoners. He rushed in and wanted to know who it was that was talking about Jesus. And no one spoke up. And so his anger boiled over. He threatened to flog everyone if someone did not come forward. No one stepped forward. And so Colonel Alban said, I'm going to start on one end of the jail and I'm going to go down the entire jail cell. I'm going to systematically beat every man. And that's exactly what he did. And eventually he came and stood before John Stănescu. And Stănescu looked him right in his eyes and said to the prison warden, he said, there is a God in heaven who will judge you one day. His defiance surely meant that he would be beaten to death that moment. And right when all this was going down, there was a commotion. And they looked over, and it was another one of the security guards coming over who spoke to the colonel and said, sir, the communist generals have just stopped by, and they are requesting your immediate attention. And so he turned, he looked at John Stănescu, and he said, we will see each other soon. And he turns and he goes back to the offices. And to everyone's surprise, the communist leaders were there to actually arrest the colonel, Colonel Alban, for other crimes that he had committed. So he must have been a really bad guy. And for punishment, they decided to throw him in the same jail block with the prisoners that he had been in charge of, that he had flogged so often. And as soon as they threw him in that prison, many of the inmates moved in to literally beat and lynch the former labor camp director. It was a death sentence for sure until one John Stănescu stepped in, covered him, shielded him, took most of the beatings himself, and literally saved the life of Colonel Alban that day. And when I hear that story, I have to ask, could we show such mercy? Could we step in to protect our enemies when we finally had the power to crush them? So that's one element of what it means to be merciful. But let me give you the primary meaning. I want you to write

0: this down. The third and primary meaning of mercy is when we mimic God and give grace to those who do not deserve grace. To be merciful is to be like God. It was in Exodus chapter 34 when Moses went up on the mountain to receive the Ten Commandments. Now, you know that the people of God, after they received the commandments, they immediately began breaking them. And Moses had to go back up that mountain a second time. The Bible says that no one can stand in the presence of God. And yet Moses went up on that mountain and he was in the presence of God and he was receiving those commandments. And the Bible proclaims these words, speaking about God: the Lord, the merciful and gracious God, who is slow to anger, abounding in steadfast love and faithfulness. Oh, our God is a merciful God. Our God is a gracious God. Don't ever forget that God has graced you 10,000 times. God has been gracious to you a million times. God has shown His faithfulness to you that is proven by your very existence here today. You wouldn't be here without His faithfulness. God has not just been kind to you. God has not just shown compassion to you. God has been merciful to you day in and day out. None of us deserve His grace, and yet He pours it out upon us each and every day. I want to next give you what I call the picture of mercy. I want to show you actually a picture of mercy, if you will. I want you to take your Bibles and turn quickly to Luke chapter 10. Turn over to, you're in Matthew, go over to Luke chapter 10. One of the most important stories in the whole Bible. Jesus, everybody say Jesus. Jesus in this story is actually literally talking to a lawyer. Imagine that. I think all lawyers should talk to Jesus, don't you? How many think all lawyers should just have a little talk with Jesus? And the lawyer, you know, he asked Jesus a question in Luke chapter 10. He says, Jesus, what must I do to inherit eternal life? In other words, what do I, as a lawyer, how can I, what do I need to do to go to heaven? And I would say, I don't care what your profession is, every single man, woman in this room should be asking Jesus, what do I need to do to go to heaven? And if you're going to ask someone, what do I need to do to go to heaven, Jesus is the person to ask. Well, Jesus answers the question with the question. You know, He wants you to think on your own two feet. The lawyer says, Jesus, what do I have to do to inherit eternal life? Jesus asked the lawyer, well, how do you read the Scriptures? In other words, what does the Bible say? And I just want to put this in there, that anytime anybody asks you a question about anything in this world, you ought to answer just this way Jesus did. Don't just tell them everything you think. You should just say, what does the Bible say about this? Because the Bible has the answer to all of life's greatest issues. So the lawyer comes to Jesus. He says, what do I have to do to inherit eternal life? Jesus says, well, Mr. Lawyer, big shot lawyer, they pay you a lot. How do you read the Scriptures? What's the Bible say? And the lawyer says, well, here's how I read it. According to how I read it, I've got to do two things. One is to love the Lord God with all of my heart, my soul, my strength, and my mind. And then he said, secondly, as I read the Scriptures, that in order for me to go to heaven, I got to love my neighbor as myself. Jesus said, correct. You answered correctly. Now, you'd think that'd be the end of the story, but lawyers being lawyers, lawyers always ask questions so they can find a loophole. Isn't that what lawyers do? Looking for that loophole. So the lawyer comes in, what do I have to do to inherit eternal life? Jesus says, well, how do you read the Scriptures? He says, well, the way I read the Scriptures is to love the Lord your God with my heart, my soul, my strength, my mind. And secondly, to love my neighbor as myself. And Jesus said, correct. And the lawyer said, I got one more question. And he said, who technically If I gotta love my neighbor, who technically is my neighbor? Is it the good neighbor that takes my trash out from me on vacation, or is my bad neighbor whose dog stays up and barks all night long and I can never sleep? Is it the person that lives literally next door? Or do I have to love everybody on the block? Who technically is my neighbor? Jesus tells a story to answer that question. It's about a man, a Jewish man, who's going from Jerusalem over to Jericho. It's kind of like if someone was going to walk here and go to Simi Valley, you'd go up and over the Santa Susana Pass. The difference is that road would have been a lot narrower and far more dangerous and taken a lot longer. It was real windy and curvy. It went up and down through a canyon. There's a road there today you can take, and you'll see it's just this windy road. And it was a perfect place to be robbed, mugged, or killed. And sure enough, the man, as he was on his way to Jericho, he was a robber, a thief, came and beat the man half to death, took all his clothes, took all of his belongings, and left them there on the side of the road to die. He's literally laying on the Santa Susana Pass, and he's half dead, he's naked, he's going to die. And Jesus says, there was a priest, which is a religious man, a Jewish religious man, was walking by. A priest looked over and saw the man and just kept walking. And then Jesus said, there was a Levite, that's also a religious man. Levi walked by, he saw the man laying there, and he just walked on by. And then Jesus said there was this third fellow, he was a Samaritan. Now, if you know the context, Jews and Samaritans didn't get along. That's going to surprise some of you. They had racial issues back in those days. That's a big part of this story. But here's what Jesus said in Luke 10, verse 33, that a Samaritan, as he traveled, he came where the man was. The priest and Levite had walked on by, but when he saw him, when the Samaritan saw him, he took pity on him, and he went to him, and he bandaged his wounds. He didn't have someone else do it. He did it. He poured on oil, which was expensive back in those days, and wine. And then he put the man on his own donkey and took him to an inn and took care of him. And the next day, he took out 2 silver coins and he gave them to the innkeeper. And he said to the innkeeper, hey, I'm on a business trip and I won't be back for a few days, but here's 2 silver coins. I want you, as the innkeeper, to look after him, he said. And when I return, I'm coming back the same way, I will reimburse you for any extra expense you may have. And then Jesus turns to the lawyer and he asks this question, which of these 3 do you think was a neighbor to the man who fell into the hands of the robbers? And the expert in the law replied, the one who had mercy on him. And then Jesus told him, go and what? Do likewise. Those are Jesus' words to everyone here in this room today. Go and do likewise. I want you to write this down. There's always 3 classes of people. 1 are the beater uppers. These are the people that are going to rob you, steal from you, kill you, destroy you. These are the robbers, the thieves, the pornographers, the evildoers, the abusers, the drug traffickers, the drug dealers, the pimps. These are the beater-uppers. But there's a second class of people. Those are the passer-uppers. Those are folks who see what's going on and just walk on by like the priest and the Levite. They can be religious folk. They can be people whose names are on the church rolls. They're people who see the problem that do nothing to fix the problem. We see it, but we don't really want to get involved, so we just walk on by. But then there's that third group of people, the lifter uppers, folks who stop and serve and forgive, who sacrifice to help others, even towards people who have mistreated you in the past. We give mercy. The story of the Good Samaritan is the story of a great picture of what it means to be merciful. Read that text over and over again and go and do likewise. And then we come to the third point, which is mercy perfected. Everybody say the word perfected. Now go back and look at that verse in Matthew 5, verse 7. It says, blessed are the merciful, for they will be shown what? Mercy. Now, I just want to say this. That is step two. Blessed are the merciful, for they will be shown mercy. That's step two. You can't do step two until, first of all, you understand step one.
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2: I'm Irvin Hurd, and this is my wife, Chip Hurd, and we've been members here at Shepherd for going on 13 years now.
3: Giving is an uncomfortable conversation for most people, and I guess I didn't have a problem with that because when you grow up poor, you don't have anything anyway. So everything God gave me, it just seemed right to give back. So when I learned about Malachi and the fact that we were supposed to give back a tenth from the top, not after we do everything else and then whatever's left, and that just seemed to make sense. It was fair. It was loving to a loving God.
2: We work in a seasonal business, and between productions and
3: hiatus,
2: productions shutting down, I didn't have a job. But somehow all the bills got paid, and God always provided. And He also gave me a peace during that period because I knew He would provide. We're always having to monitor and learn about stewardship and find ways to make sure that we are doing what God called us to do. And there are periods where it just doesn't look like it's going to work out. There are periods where it looks like things are just upside down, topsy-turvy. How is this going to work itself out? But somehow, God finds a way to get us through it. And He also gives us the ability to have peace in the process. I have times where I'm looking at the checkbook and looking at what we have committed ourselves to, not what God has committed us to, but what we've committed ourselves to, and having to realign priorities.
3: I think it eventually works itself out. He starts giving you wisdom about which thing to do, so that you may have a rough this month and a rough next month, maybe an even rougher next month, But somewhere in there, if the heart is to do the thing he asked you to do, he will work it out for you. And that's the part we don't want to see what's going to happen.
2: We don't tithe with the thought that we are tithing to get from God. Yes. We're tithing because we have gotten from God. God has already given to us, and all he asks us is to give back that 10%. And so he gave first, and we give second.
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5: All right, I am excited. Hey, I am Katie Evans, and I have booked an in-home trainer for Sweet Buttercup, my puppy dog. She will be 2 in October, and she's just been a little bit more nervous around strangers lately. Nothing's really changed too much. You know, she doesn't like it when new people come into the house, which isn't great when I want to have friends over, especially if she hasn't seen him in a while. Even my brother, who she loves, he comes in, she kind of bristles. And she hasn't had any issues, but it's just, you know what? I noticed that sometimes if someone gets a little too close on a walk, she gets a little nervous. So we are going to be working with a trainer to do that. Plus also to maybe listen a little bit more. And also, you know what this really is? It's about training me as much as it is training her. Like, how can I best help her succeed? How can I help her feel comfortable? How can I make sure that I'm doing the right things? And I am sure the trainer is going to have some tips for me as well as for the dog.
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6: Join the KKLA prayer community at kkla.com, keyword.
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17: Fundamental difference between Judaism and Christianity is this. Judaism is a religion that magnifies human effort and doesn't need a savior. Christianity is a religion that depreciates human effort and desperately needs a savior. That's the difference. Christians need a Savior to save them from their personal transgressions, iniquities, and sins.
18: 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What is mankind's greatest problem? If you ask 10 people that question, you'll likely get 10 different answers. But the Bible leaves no doubt as to what the great problem is. It's man's rebellion against God. It's sin and the divine judgment sin brings. And one of the clearest descriptions of what Christ did to save us from being judged for our sins was written 700 years before he did it. Today, John MacArthur looks at the problem of man's sin and the price the Lord paid to save us from our sins as John continues his study titled The Gospel According to God. So if you're able, turn to Isaiah chapter 53 as John begins today's lesson.
17: In the New Testament era, there were millions of slaves and there was an awful lot of abuse of slaves. The numbers are sometimes astronomical. Some say 15 million slaves, some say 60 million slaves. People would assume, people who are socially sensitive, that the New Testament probably should have taken on the issue of human trafficking, human slavery. But it fascinates me that the Apostle Paul, who writes 13 books of the 27 in the New Testament, the Apostle Paul never wrote about the social injustices of slavery. What he did do was write a massive treatment on how a sinner can be right with God and escape eternal hell and enter eternal heaven. And it's called the Book of Romans. Isaiah 53 is the Romans of the Old Testament. Romans is the greatest New Testament revelation answering that question. Everything else in the New Testament also is part of the answer to that question, of course. But Romans pulls it all together and focuses specifically on answering the question, and Isaiah 53 is the greatest Old Testament revelation on the same question. And both Isaiah and Paul, by the way, give the same answer. They both give the same answer. A sinner, here it is, can be right with God and escape eternal hell and enter eternal heaven because the servant of Jehovah became a substitute and suffered the judgment of God in the sinner's place. That's the message of Romans. And that's the message of Isaiah. God spent his wrath toward sinners on the servant substitute. Now, this is the heart of the section from 40 to 66. And I'm going to show you how interesting just this little aspect of it is. There are 27 chapters, take my word for it, 40 to 66, that's 27 chapters. They're divided into three sections, 9, 9, and 9, in terms of subject. The first section ends with this statement: there is no peace to the wicked. The second 9 ends with this statement: there is no peace to the wicked. The third section ends, chapter 66, verse 24, with a similar judgment statement. Each of the three sections ends with a warning of judgment on the wicked. But all three sections promise salvation. They're very evangelistic. They promise salvation and they end with a warning if you reject it. All three feature blessing and peace to the righteous, and no peace and judgment to the wicked. All three determine that righteousness and wickedness is fixed forever. Destiny is not to be altered. Section 1 talks about salvation from the Babylonian captivity. Section 2 talks about salvation from sin. And section 3, the last 9, salvation from the cursed earth. So the first has to do with the deliverance of Israel from Babylon. The middle one, as I said a lot earlier, has to do with the deliverance of sinners from sin. And the third one, the deliverance of the earth from the curse, the glorious coming kingdom of Messiah. So the middle one is the one we're in. The middle section that we're in runs from 49 to 57. And this middle one is the issue of forgiveness of sins. And it asks the question about salvation from sin. Not temporal deliverance from Babylon and not the eschatological kingdom to come in the future, but deliverance from sin. Now that poses a very important question. Don't miss this. Why does God need to save His people from their sins? This is huge. And this was the issue with the Jews. They were not convinced that they needed, listen, a Savior. They thought they just needed a righteous king. They thought that by virtue of their Abrahamic descent, by virtue of the covenants and the promises and all of that, that they were in the place of blessing, by virtue of their goodness and their religiosity, by virtue of their efforts at religious activities, ceremonies, rituals, attempts to obey the law of God, they had earned their favor with God. So they had it by race and they had it by merit. So this message about a Savior to deliver us from our sins so that we escape eternal hell and enter eternal heaven, this is a foreign language to them. Shouldn't have been. Go back to the first chapter of Isaiah. Isaiah is trying to communicate the message to them. Chapter 1, verse 4. Alas, sinful nation, people weighed down with iniquity, offspring of evildoers, just like your parents. Sons who act corruptly, they have abandoned the Lord, they have despised the Holy One of Israel, they have turned away from Him. Where will you be stricken again as you continue in your rebellion? Then this, the whole head is sick, and the whole heart is faint or weak. Like Jeremiah 17, the heart of man is deceitful above all things and desperately wicked. From the sole of the foot to the head, there is nothing sound in it, only bruises, welts, raw wounds, not pressed out or bandaged nor softened with oil. Your land is desolate. Your cities are burned with fire. Your fields, strangers are devouring them in your presence. He talks about desolation. Hear the word of the Lord, verse 10, you rulers of Sodom, give ear to the instruction of our God, you people of Gomorrah. What are your multiplied sacrifices to me, your phony religion, says the Lord? I've had enough of burnt offerings of rams and the fat of fed cattle. I take no pleasure in the blood of bulls, lambs, or goats. All your religion is hypocritical and useless. When you come to appear before me, who requires of you this trampling of my courts? Bring your worthless offerings no longer. Incense is an abomination to me. New moon and Sabbath, the calling of assemblies, which, by the way, God ordained. I cannot endure iniquity in the solemn assembly. I hate your new moon festivals, your appointed feasts. They've become a burden to me. I'm weary of bearing them. So when you spread out your hands in prayer, I'll hide my eyes from you. Even though you multiply prayers, I will not listen. Your hands are covered with blood. Wash yourselves. Make yourselves clean. Remove the evil of your deeds from my sight. Cease to do evil. Learn to do good. Seek justice. Reprove the ruthless. Defend the orphan. Plead for the widow. Come now. Let us reason together, says the Lord. Though your sins are as scarlet, they will be as white as snow. Though they are red like crimson, they will be like wool. They needed salvation. They desperately needed salvation and redemption. So when you come to the servant songs of Isaiah chapter 42, the promise is that he's going to bring salvation. Chapter 42 is, I wish I could read it all to you, but thus says the Lord God, verse 5, who created the heavens and stretched them out, spread out the earth and its offspring, gives breath to the people on it and spirit to those who walk in it. I am the Lord. I've called you in righteousness. I'll hold you by the hand. I'll watch over you. I will appoint you as a covenant to the people, as a light to the nations. He's talking to the servant. He's talking to the Messiah. I'm going to make you the covenant to the people. I'm going to make you the light to the nations. I'm going to have you open blind eyes, bring prisoners out of the dungeon. Sing to the Lord, verse 10, a new song. Sing His praise from the end of the earth. The Lord is going to bring salvation to His people. Chapter 43, verse 1, thus says the Lord, your Creator, O Jacob, He who formed you, O Israel, don't fear, for I've redeemed you. I've called you by my name. You're mine. When you pass through the waters, I'll be with you. And through the rivers, they'll not overflow you. When you walk through the fire, you'll not be scorched. The flame won't burn you. I'm the Lord your God, the Holy One of Israel. What's the next line? Your what? Your Savior. I'm your Savior. I'm your Savior. Verse 11, I, even I, the Lord, and there is no Savior besides me. It is I who have declared and saved. Thus says the Lord, verse 14, your Redeemer, the Holy One of Israel. I'm going to be your Savior. I'm going to be your Redeemer. And that's why the section begins comfort in chapter 40. Comfort, comfort my people. Speak kindly to Jerusalem. Call out to her. Her warfare has ended. Her iniquity has been removed. She's already received double from the hand of the Lord for all of her evil. Salvation is coming. Did they need salvation? Yes. The diagnosis that's given in chapter 1 is reiterated in brief in chapter 6 when Isaiah has a vision of God and he says, I'm a man with unclean lips and I dwell amidst a people of unclean lips. Isaiah understood the need for salvation, the need for cleansing. So, the middle section, listen, chapter 49 to 57, the middle chapters are 52 and 53. And the middle verse of 53 is verse 5. He was pierced through for our transgressions. He was crushed for our iniquities. The chastening for our well-being fell on him, and by his scourging we are healed. Middle section, middle chapters, middle of the chapter, middle verse. Everything just focuses down on the substitutionary piercing of the servant of Jehovah for us. By what means will God save His people? By what means will He forgive their sins? By the substitutionary, vicarious death of His servant, His slave, the Messiah, the righteous King, and that one will fulfill this prophecy. That this text, dear friends, points to the Lord Jesus Christ is so clear as to be unmistakable. Now, let me give you a little history. Ancient Jews interpreted this prophecy as messianic originally, okay? In all the ancient Jewish literature, this chapter 53, this whole area, whole section, midsection of the final 27, it was all messianic. All of it was messianic, though they were not clear on how the Messiah would suffer. When they came to chapter 53, they wrote this. The rabbis wrote this, that he will be compassionate, that he will sympathetically feel our pain, and that's as far as they would go. They understood that he would be a sympathetic Messiah, that he would be a righteous king, put another way, who felt so sorry that such a noble people had suffered so greatly that he felt their pain. They saw no messianic substitutionary death, in spite of the fact that every day of their history, animals were dying, portraying substitutionary death. All they saw in their writing was sympathy. The idea of Messiah himself dying? Not possible. Unacceptable. That's why Jesus went to the Old Testament to speak of his necessary suffering. And the apostles even preached that. They had no interest in that. Listen, here's the point. This is very important. They had no need of a Savior. They had no need of a sacrifice for sin. Nobody in a work system needs a Savior. They needed a sympathizer. They welcomed a sympathizer. They wanted a king who was sympathetic to their plight and thus would come out of sympathy and compassion and give them what they actually deserved. That was the view of ancient Judaism. That was the view of New Testament Judaism. That was the view of post-New Testament Judaism. That is the view of modern Judaism. Judaism would never define itself in the terms of Isaiah 1, sick from head to toe. They don't need a Savior. You see, if you don't understand the doctrine of depravity, and you don't understand that you are unable to save yourself by anything you do, then you don't need a Savior to save you. You achieve salvation. And any system that has any achievement that saves has no place for a vicarious substitutionary atonement. So whenever you talk to a Jew, the question to ask them is, do you need a Savior? Do you need a Savior? Christianity offers you a Savior. Do you need a substitute to die in your place? Do you need someone to bear the wrath of God against your sin? That's the question. And that goes back to the question of all questions. How can a sinner be right with God so as to escape eternal hell and enter eternal heaven? And the only answer is, if that sinner has had his sins completely paid for, and the only one who could do that is the chosen, vicariously substituted sacrifice, Jesus Christ himself. The fundamental, and it is a critical thing, the fundamental difference between Judaism and Christianity is this. Judaism is a religion that magnifies human effort and doesn't need a Savior. Christianity is a religion that depreciates human effort and desperately needs a Savior. That's the difference. Jews don't need a substitute to bear the penalty for their sins. God will accept them based on Abraham and based on their goodness and their privileges and their promises. That's the difference. Don't for a minute think that there's not a massive gulf fixed between those two. Jews don't need a Savior to save them from their sins personally. They just need a deliverer to rescue them from their enemies and their difficulties. Christians need a Savior to save them from their personal transgressions, iniquities, and sins. So the question to ask any Jew is, do you personally need a Savior to take your place and die under the judgment of God for your sins? Do you need a Savior? That's the question. And that is the moral problem of all human existence. My servant, verse 11 of 53, my servant will justify the many. He'll make them right with God. How? He will bear what? their iniquities. In the atonement, the servant of Jehovah justifies many. He's promised in the Old Testament to come from the nation of Israel, descend from Abraham, to come down through the family of David. The Old Testament says he'll be born in Bethlehem. Isaiah said he'd be born of a virgin. But it's not until he arrives that we know who he is. They couldn't know who he is. But when he arrived, we know who he is. Because at his baptism from heaven, the voice of the Father, "This is my beloved Son, in whom I am well pleased." What was God saying there? He was echoing Isaiah 42:1. "Behold my servant, whom I uphold, my chosen one, in whom my soul delights. I have put my spirit upon him." That's what happened at the baptism. The spirit descended like a dove. The sufficient servant, by the very testimony of God and the arrival of the Holy Spirit, is none other than Jesus. He is the Lamb of God who takes away the sin of the world.
16: This is Grace to You, the Bible teaching ministry of John MacArthur. John's lesson today is from his series called The Gospel According to God. Well, friend, if you are familiar with our ministry, you might hear the title of this series, The Gospel According to God, and recognize that it is similar to titles of some of John's best-known teaching and writing. In fact, you may be wondering, why another series about the gospel? And why apply the word gospel to Isaiah 53, a text written centuries before the birth of Christ? Here's how John answered those questions.
17: Well, yeah, I wrote a book on the gospel according to Christ, the gospel according to Jesus, the gospel according to the apostles, the gospel according to Paul, and now the gospel according to God. And the point is that it's the same gospel. The gospel that Jesus proclaimed, that the apostles proclaimed, that Paul proclaimed, and that God proclaimed in Isaiah 53 is the same gospel. And why would it be important to draw that out of Isaiah 53? Because that's the Old Testament, and it makes the point that the gospel of the New Testament is the same gospel as the Old Testament. I think it's critical to go to the Old Testament before Jesus, before the apostles, and before Paul, and hear from God the same gospel that unfolds in the New Testament.
16: In fact, I've read all of your books from the gospel according to Jesus till now, the gospel according to God. And it's interesting to me that this book, which comes from the Old Testament, that passage, Isaiah 53, is the one out of all the stuff you've covered that gives, I think, the clearest, most succinct rationale or explanation of the atonement. Why the atonement?
17: Yeah, if we think about the atonement, most Christians would understand immediately if you said, "He was wounded for our transgressions. He was bruised for our iniquities. The chastisement for our peace has fallen on him, and by his stripes we are healed. And all we like sheep have gone astray, and the Lord has laid on him the iniquity of us all." Somebody might be thinking that's got to be in the New Testament. Is that the Apostle Paul who said that? Because that explains the substitutionary death of the Lord Jesus. That explains the doctrine of our sins being imputed to him on the cross in detail. In fact, that is the most familiar language to explain the substitutionary atoning death of Christ. The most familiar language that Christians use comes from Isaiah 53. So it might be a surprise to some people when they hear me say that's from the Old Testament, because it so distinctly defines the atonement that Christ did on the cross. So Isaiah 53 gives us this lasting language, which we're always using to describe events that happened in the New Testament.
16: That's right, friend. And to help you really take hold of the riches of Isaiah 53, an amazing portion of fulfilled prophecy that can strengthen your trust in the Bible, I encourage you to get a copy of John's book called The Gospel According to God. It looks at what Jesus accomplished on the cross, his atoning work for sinners like you and me. As John says, Isaiah 53 is really the first gospel. It's a record of Christ's saving work, written some 700 years before Christ even came to earth. To order this compelling book, The Gospel According to God, contact us today. 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That's our email address. Or you can drop a note in the mail to Grace to You, Post Office Box 4000, Panorama City, California, 91412. And thanks for mentioning the call letters of this radio station. That is more important than you may realize. And now for the entire Grace to You staff, I'm Phil Johnson. Thanks for making this broadcast part of your day. Join us tomorrow when John MacArthur continues his series on the Gospel According to God. It's another half hour of unleashing God's truth one verse at a time on Grace to You.
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19: It is August, which means it is National Dog Month. Hooray! Hey, I'm Katie Evans. If you've been listening a while, you know I love dogs. I grew up with dogs. I had Duchess and Cleo. I had Maggie. We had Lucy, which then my dad, who, of course, when we got Lucy, I was still living at home. My dad was like, oh, I don't care if we get this dog. Then Lucy was his dog, and when I moved out, he was like, well, you're not taking Lucy, are you? And I'm like, no, Dad, Lucy's a 110-pound lab. She's too big. Plus, my roommate had a 90-pound pit bull. But I love dogs. My mom has got Chloe. My aunt has Lenny. Occasionally, when the family's all together, we have had upward of 5 or 6 dogs. And, of course, now I have Buttercup, my sweet pity pup. And she is so cute. We are doing training this month. I didn't even know that August was National Dog Month, but got her some one-on-one trainings. One of my goals this month is to train with her 30 minutes each day. She's going to be the best dog by the end of this National Dog Month.
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0: The best way to test a Christian is by their pocketbook. How do they handle their money? How do they handle God's money? Welcome to Through the Bible. That's just a bit of wisdom Dr. J. Vernon McGee shares in our study of Matthew chapter 15 today. Now, before we plunge in, as Dr. McGee will say at the start of our study, Greg and I want to share a bit about some great partners that we've got helping us fling the seed by radio in Honduras and Guatemala.
1: Yes, Steve, and we're excited. Usually every month we like to have a conversation about that month's newsletter article. We have a newsletter. We really encourage you to get it. It is a really, really rich piece. It's beautifully produced, usually has a beautiful cover with a quote from Dr. McGee.
0: Yep.
1: I know you and I both, we're digital guys, but we get the physical copy.
0: I like reading the Bible physically, and I like reading the newsletter physically, and both of them,
1: yes,
0: to reside together. Basically, the newsletter fits nicely into the inside cover of my Bible.
1: Exactly. And it has teaching content from Dr. McGee. Usually, I have a short letter. We have lots of responses, and one of my favorite parts is our global team, which is growing. Usually our writing, I think the last month you wrote an article,
0: yeah,
1: and I enjoyed reading that. You're a very good writer.
0: Well, thank you.
1: Well done, Steve.
0: Yes.
1: And our other team members are writing about their travels around the world. And so if you don't have our newsletter, just call 1-800-65-BIBLE. You could send a request through the app. You can email us, BibleBus@TTB.org. All we need is your address. We will never send you a fundraising appeal, because we don't do that. We will just send you resources.
0: Yeah. Now, James Rosa, who's our ministry director for Asia and Latin America,
1: yes,
0: wrote the latest article, and he titles it, I don't know if this is the ultimate title, but A Legacy of Faithful Broadcasting.
1: Yeah, I love it.
0: And I think that was so appropriate, because although we have been in foreign languages since 1973,
1: that's right,
0: with Spanish, that's when we first went into that whole world. Our ministry partners, particularly in South America, were there before then.
1: Yeah, believe it
0: or
1: not,
0: you're talking about 1960 is when one ministry in the Honduras started.
1: Yes.
0: It's just encouraging.
1: As soon as A Través de la Biblia, which is the Spanish version of Through the Bible, came along in 10 years later, they started airing it from the beginning. And so we're now talking about over half a century we've been airing the Spanish in Honduras.
0: Yeah.
1: You talk about a legacy. That's pretty cool.
0: Yeah, and this is also another part of the world, Guatemala and Honduras, where radio potentially makes sense.
1: Yes.
0: You know, in a lot
1: of
0: places,
1: yeah,
0: it doesn't make as much sense as it used to, just because people have internet access and smartphones and all of that, and that's still available. But radio does provide, particularly in these hard-to-reach areas, an opportunity to minister to people in depth with a program systematically studying the Word of God over 5 years, and we get great response.
1: We do. One of my favorite stories that he told wasn't a specific story, but it was a picture of what's happening at this particular station in Honduras.
0: Yeah.
1: He said it's so much a part of the community that people just walk in off the street and say, hey, you know, our daughter's doing really well. Thanks for praying for her. So the local station literally becomes like a community center.
0: Yeah.
1: And it's centered around Christ and centered around the Word of God.
0: Yeah. And that was the same thing that I witnessed firsthand in Mexico.
1: Yeah. Yeah.
0: Same opportunities where they were doing that by translation. I think it was into the Tzotzil language.
1: Yes.
0: From Spanish, doing it live on the air, and the community that was around there. That radio station played a vital part in not just people hearing the program, but in really bringing that community together with a Christian message. And Through the Bible was a part of that.
1: And James also talks about the multi-generational impact of Through the Bible. You have grandparents, and then they had their kids listen, and now their kids are parents, and their grandkids are listening, and even great-grandchildren are listening.
0: And
1: Steve, there's so much more in this article. I really hope everybody listening will get the newsletter. But right now, it's time for our study.
0: We do. Let me pray for us, Greg, as we begin. Heavenly Father, we are thankful for your faithfulness to us in allowing us from back in 1973 to go into Spanish, and the part that it's played in reaching people for Christ in South America, in Guatemala, and in Honduras. I pray that it would continue to go out, Lord.

0: Life can be messy, but you don't have to figure it out alone.
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4: Of Jerusalem, saying, "Why do thy disciples transgress the tradition of the elders, for they wash not their hands when they eat bread?" We have here the scribes and Pharisees have come out from Jerusalem, and you'll recall that back in the last chapter, he was way out in a desert place where the crowd couldn't even get to a hamburger stand, and they had nothing to eat, and he fed them. So these religious rulers come all the way out, and you would say, well, my, this is a very wonderful thing that they've come all the way out. Well, frankly, they haven't come all the way out to applaud him or to accept his teaching. They've come out to criticize, and immediately we recognize it was not a friendly visit. They did not, you see, accuse him really of breaking the scriptures, but the tradition which they considered to be on a par with the scriptures. And they want to know why that they didn't wash their hands. Well, that's a very interesting thing, because a great many people feel like if you go through some sort of an outward ceremony and clean up the outside some way, that is all that's necessary. And they're wondering why now that they have not wash their hands. It was ceremonial cleansing, actually, and was not really what we would consider physical or sanitary reason. But he answered and said unto them, "Why do ye also transgress the commandment of God by your tradition?" These men now accuses of breaking the commandment of God with their tradition. Their tradition, you see, permitted a man to disobey the law. That's an amazing thing, and they had a very clever way of doing it. Verse 4, "For God commanded, saying, Honor thy father and mother, and he that curseth father and mother, let him die the death. But ye say, Whosoever shall say to his father, his mother, it's a gift, by whatsoever thou mightest be profited by it, and honor not his father or his mother, he shall be free. Thus have ye made the commandment of God of none effect by your tradition." Now he says you honor your father and mother by supporting them. And the way that they got around it in that day was to dedicate it to the temple. They would contribute as a gift to God, and that would relieve them of the responsibility of supporting their parents. Now this gives a very pious way out for a man to break the Mosaic law. And very frankly, I still believe that the best way to test a Christian is by his pocketbook. That is the barometer of the Christian even today. That's the real test. How does he handle his money? How does he handle God's money? I actually believe that God would have you put your very close personal responsibilities first. I'm of the opinion that God wants you to pay your honest debts before you give to him. I think that he wants you to support your family before you give to him. Now, I had a man, he had a wild idea. He would come on payday, he'd want to give half his income, and his family went hungry. When we found that out, we had quite a little talk with him, and he was offended at first. But finally, he saw the light in the sense that he saw that he'd neglected his own family. And that's a tragic thing to do. It's amazing how people tried in many ways to escape a responsibility in a very pious way. Notice here what he says in verse 7, "Ye hypocrites," and this is the most frightful word in the scripture. Nothing quite corresponds to it, but it doesn't have quite the connotation at that time that it does now. It's a scorching word today, and it

0: Actually, it was a word used for an actor in a play. It means that one would receive a cue and then answer back. That's what it means, to answer back. In other words, the Lord Jesus accused them of playing at religion. And he quotes now Isaiah, "Ye hypocrites, well did Isaiah prophesy of you, saying, the people draweth nigh unto me with their mouth, and honoreth me with their lips, but their heart is far from me." That is the important thing. They were very eager to have you go through a ceremony of washing your hands. But the important thing was the condition of the heart. Here they were doing something, breaking really the Mosaic law in a very pious way. My, how we can rationalize today. And we do the same thing. How many parents say to their children, "You wash your hands before you come to the table," but they pay no attention to what they're seeing on television. And it's this thing that is the damaging thing to the heart. Oh, of course they should wash their hands, but that's not final, by the way. It's what's on the inside that is the important thing. Now we find him here, verse 10, "And he called the multitude and said unto them, Hear and understand." Now he enlarges upon this. "Not that which goeth into the mouth defileth a man, but that which cometh out of the mouth, this defileth a man. Then came his disciples and said unto him, Knowest thou that the Pharisees were offended after they heard this saying?" My, they were amazed that he would offend the Pharisees. This actually is the real break between them. Up to this point, there's been a conflict. But now we've come to the breaking point, and here it is. Listen to him. "But he answered and said, Every plant," and you could almost say the word would mean system, "every system which my heavenly Father hath not planted shall be rooted up." Every system. It's not, I think, too broad to interpret Jesus as saying, "Every religious system which my heavenly Father hath not planted shall be rooted up." Now we read on in verse 14. "Let them alone. They be blind leaders of the blind, and if the blind lead the blind, both shall fall into the ditch." And I think this is a humorous statement that he made at this point. It's certainly biting sarcasm. If a blind man leads a blind man, they both will fall into a ditch. And the Pharisees were blind leaders. "Then answered Peter and said unto him, Declare unto us this parable. And Jesus said, Are ye also yet without understanding?" Now he's been speaking to them in parables, and they don't seem to have gotten the point yet. And Jesus said, "Are ye yet without understanding? Do not ye yet understand that whatsoever entereth in at the mouth goeth into the belly and is cast out into the draught? But those things which proceed out of the mouth come forth from the heart, and they defile a man." Now here is a great principle. It's not what goes in the mouth, it's what comes out of the mouth. And by the way, what's in the well of the heart is going to come up in the bucket of the mouth sooner or later. Because listen to him, "For out of the heart proceed evil thoughts, murders, adulteries, fornications, thefts, false witness, blasphemies. These are the things which defile a man, but to eat with unwashed hands defileth not a man." We are seeing that working out in our contemporary culture today. We've come to a period of what's known as new morality. We've reached the day that Isaiah talked about. He said the day's coming when they'll call evil good and good evil. And they're doing that today. You and I are a square if we believe the Bible, and this sort of thing is entirely wrong. And we're entirely wrong. But if you engage in these things, what do we have in this day of freedom? Now that the lid has been taken off, and man today can express what's in his heart, what comes out. New morality? No, same old thing. Evil thoughts, murders, adulteries, We hear a great deal about sex today. That's what you expect. Fornications, thefts, false witness, blasphemies. Great day of freedom. But my friend, if you don't put the lid on the bucket, you've opened really a Pandora's box, and we're in trouble. Man has to be controlled. Man's the most vicious animal on this earth, and we put other animals in cages. And yet we're talking today, man must be free to do his thing. Well, here's what he'll do. It's not new morality at all. And our Lord said this sort of thing was evil, and these things defile the man. About us today, all of this emphasis upon sex in our schools, now in our churches, everywhere, on television, radio today, it stares at you from the billboards and the front page of magazines and the headlines on papers. My friend, these things defile you. Don't tell me that you are immune to this type of thing. No one's immune to it. And these are the things that are defiling young people, and yet it's all being done in the high, lofty-sounding terminology of freedom of speech, and that today we must express ourselves. And this is the way we're doing it. That thing that's in the heart is now coming out. This is a tremendous statement. Now, verse 21, then Jesus went thence and departed into the coasts of Tyre and Sidon. Now he's left the land for the first time, and that's interesting. He has come as king. You remember he sent his own, go to the cities of this nation. Go not beyond the boundaries of the nation Israel. He sent them out, and he was rejected. There was the conflict, and now there's the open break. The breaking point has come. What happens? He steps over the boundary himself for the first time to put out another great principle, and that is he'll receive Gentiles. His invitation is a sincere one. Ho, everyone that thirsty, come to the waters now. Wait, that's in the Old Testament. But he said, come unto me, all ye that labor and heavy laden, I'll rest you. Now notice the incident that took place. Behold, a woman of Canaan, she was a Canaanite, came out of the same coast and cried unto him, saying, have mercy on me, O Lord, thou son of David. Now, she had no claim on him as son of David. My daughter is grievously vexed with a demon. But he answered her not a word. Why? Well, she has no claim on him. He answered her not a word, and his disciples came and besought him, saying, send her away, for she crieth after us. She was causing a disturbance, probably a little embarrassment. And he answered and said, I am not sent but unto the lost sheep of the house of Israel. Now you mark that down. That is the primary issue that had to be settled, and he died with this superscription written over him, the King of the Jews. Now listen to her. Then came she and worshipped him, saying, Lord, help me. Before Son of David, he said, I'm just sent to the lost sheep, the house of Israel. She had no claim upon him as Son of David. Now she comes and worships him, and she calls him Lord, and she asks for help, and she's going to get it. And he answered and said, it's not meet to take the children's bread, cast it to dogs. And that's a very strong statement. That rebuff would have driven many of us away. Well, we would have walked away and said, you can't talk to us like that. Well, listen, verse 27, she said, truth, Lord, yet the dogs eat of the crumbs which fall from their master's table. You remember the poor man that ate the crumbs that fell from a rich man's table, and the dogs licked his sores. Now, verse 28, then Jesus answered and said unto her, O woman, great is thy faith. Marvel really at the faith of this woman. Be it unto thee even as thou wilt. And her daughter was made whole from that very hour. So when he said, come unto me, all ye that labor and are heavy laden, I'll help you. I'll lift the burden. That's what he's doing, even for a Canaanite. Her answer, I tell you, revealed a great faith. And on that, our Lord responded. Now, verse 29, Jesus departed from thence, came nigh unto the Sea of Galilee, and went up into a mountain, sat down there. And great multitudes came unto him, having with them those that were lame, blind, dumb, maimed, and many others, and cast them down at Jesus' feet, and he healed them. And again, my friend, I call your attention, multitudes were healed, not just a few little isolated cases that, after all, you can't really substantiate. But there were too many in that day. Nobody denied he performed the miracles, insomuch that the multitude wondered when they saw the dumb to speak, the maimed to be whole, the lame to walk, and the blind to see, and they glorified the God of Israel. Then Jesus called his disciples unto him and said, I have compassion on the multitude, because they continue with me now 3 days, and have nothing to eat, and I will not send them away fasting, lest they faint in the way. Now again his compassion on the multitude. And his disciples say unto him, whence should we have so much bread in the wilderness as to fill so great a multitude? Now don't miss this, because very frankly, when you read this incident here, you feel like that it's just a rerun of the feeding of the 5,000. It's just a repetition. And you wonder why Matthew included it here, because it doesn't seem to add any further advancement of the messianic claims of the Lord Jesus. However, we're in the section where the emphasis is not on Jesus pressing his messianic claims any longer, but the rejection of his claims. And this miracle shows how slowly the disciples were to learn. Now, they've already witnessed the feeding of the 5,000, and I don't think it took place but just a few days before this. But here they raise the same old objections of unbelief. Same thing that they say here. His disciples say unto him, whence should we have so much bread in the wilderness as to feed so great a multitude? And Jesus said unto them, how many loaves have ye? And they said, seven and a few little fishes. He commanded the multitude to sit down on the ground. He took the seven loaves and fishes and gave thanks. And you have here feeding the multitude. Now, it reveals that his disciples hadn't really learned the lesson, and their reluctance to believe actually constitutes a form of rejection. You remember, unbelief is sin. Paul in Romans 14:23 said, whatsoever is not of faith is sin. And I think laying aside in every weight, what is every weight? Well, I think it's unbelief and the sin of unbelief. You and I today just don't believe him. If you want me to make a confession, and I'm willing to make a confession, and it is just simply this, I wish I believed him more. He can be believed. I ought to believe him. But the problem is with me, and I'm of the opinion that the problem is with you also. He fed the multitude. Now we're told, verse 38, and they that did eat were 4,000 men, beside women and children. And again, it's 4,000 plus. And I'm sure that you'd have to put one woman with a man, one child with the man and the woman, the family, so that you would have here 4 multiplied by 3, and that would be 12,000 were fed at this time. He sent away the multitude and took ship and came into the coast of Magdala, and that place is on the Sea of Galilee today in ruins. Now, this chapter reveals that his disciples were just not keeping up. They were slow to believe and understand, and actually this is hindering the Lord Jesus. It would seem at this point that since he's reached the breaking point with the religious rulers, that he's having a real problem with his disciples. And he's just marking time now until they catch up. Very frankly, today he's very patient with you and me also, that we might catch up. I'm afraid a great many of us need to catch up with him today. Oh, that we might believe him. May God richly bless you, my beloved.
1: 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I'm Steve Schwetz, and I'll meet you back here next time as together we go through the Bible.

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1: 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If you've been listening for a while, you know that I love my local library. Hey, I am Katie Evans, and I love reading. When I was growing up, I was a voracious reader. I would just amazingly fast read through so many books. And then, you know, you become an adult, get a real job, have real responsibilities, and you find your time to read dwindle. And you know what? I don't want to say I'm addicted to my phone, but I definitely spend too much time on it, and I have been lately trying to read more. So I will check a lot of books out from the library. I've got a long list of books to read. Sometimes I got to be on a waiting list. Sometimes I can walk in and get it. Well, I had a book, and you know, most checkout times are about 2 weeks. So it's like, all right, 2 or 3 weeks, I can get this done. And I have been trying not to re-up my checkout. And I was about 3/4 of the way done, and I got a notification. It's like, your book is due in 2 days. And I thought, I can do that. I'll read some of it tomorrow and then the next day and turn it in. Well, did I do it the following day? No. So I read 1/4 of a book pretty darn quick again, almost like I was back in school. And yes, don't worry, I did get it turned in on time.
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3: 1 Samuel 18:1, it says, "Now it came about when he had finished speaking to Saul, the soul of Jonathan, 1 Samuel 18:1, was knit to the soul of David. And Jonathan loved," same word, Ahav, "he loved him," Jonathan loved David as what? As himself. And the royal law in James chapter 2, verse 8, says if you are fulfilling the royal law according to the scripture, you shall love your neighbor as yourself. Could it be that the mention of the royal law goes all the way back to Jonathan and David, by the way, who were both royalty? Jonathan was Saul's son, and by all rights, he was supposed to be the heir to the throne, but he knew that David was actually God's choice. And he essentially said, "I know that God's chosen you, but I'm not going to stop loving you just because God's chosen you over me. You are my friend." And he loved David as he loved himself. And the Bible says that the two great commandments of the law are both about love. You shall love the Lord your God with all your soul, all your heart, all your mind, all your strength. And the second is like it. You shall love your neighbor as yourself. Do you know that that command is about friendship? Because you will love a true friend the way the Bible tells you to love. Now, to love someone as you love yourself. Now, people say, "Oh, this is where the Bible teaches it. Here it is. The greatest love of all is to love yourself." Sing it with me, brethren. The greatest love. Now, with all due respect to Whitney Houston, God rest her soul, the greatest love of all is not to love yourself. You already do. "What do you mean, Pastor Michael? I don't know if that's true." The next time you get a group photograph, see who you look for first. It's the one you love the most. Your eyes will go automatically to that person. That person is the one you look at in the mirror every day. The photograph probably will show what you have been used to seeing in the mirror. But we like to check. What's my hair look like? You know, that's not my best side. We laugh because it's true, right? I look a little fat. I'm not going to wear that anymore. I thought I looked better in that. Did you hear the conversation going on in your head? And then you say, "Oh, who else is in this picture?" "Oh, that's right. So-and-so was there, and so-and-so, and so-and-so." To love someone as you love yourself means you would do the same for them as you would do for yourself. Everybody just take a deep breath. Because the last time I got frozen yogurt, I wasn't thinking about anybody else. How many of you like those little sample cups? How many of you fight people for positions in the yogurt store to get to your favorite flavor? Is it just me? Apparently it is. What if you and I just took the top two commandments and said, "You know, this week, I'm just going to start right here. I'm just going to love God and love other people the way I'm supposed to." David had a friend. His name was Hushai. He had lost a friend. Maybe you've lost a friend. I've had some good friends move away. Places like Idaho. I don't understand. but apparently I'm not supposed to. And if you're planning on moving there, that's not a word against you. Back in 2 Samuel 16, this is why some of you laughed. Absalom said to Hushai, 16:17, "Is this your loyalty to your friend? Why did you not go with your friend?" So Absalom has some questions about Hushai's presence in Jerusalem. He says, "Look, if you're so loyal to your buddy David, if you're the friend of David, why didn't you go with him?" NIV, "Is this your love you show to your friend? Why didn't you go with your friend?" Now you could feel the gulp in Absalom's throat. Is he on to me? "I would imagine that you would have gone with your friend if you truly loved him." Then Hushai said to Absalom, "No. For whom the Lord, this people, and all the men of Israel have chosen, his will I be, and with him I will remain." Look underneath the surface. Hushai's not talking about Absalom. He's talking about David. And David had sent Hushai to Jerusalem into the lion's den because he needed him more in Jerusalem than he needed another mouth to feed and person with him in the wilderness. And so Hushai was willing to risk his very life for his friend. That's the only reason he was there. So ironically, you got to look beneath the surface. He says, "Whom the Lord, the people, and all the men of Israel, the Lord had chosen David." He was the man after God's own heart. Never did he choose Absalom. "His will I be, and with him I will remain." Polycarp, the famous church martyr, said, 86 years he has done me no wrong. I will not recant. He's been my friend for 86 years. He's never done me wrong, and I'm not going anywhere. The man with the legion of demons says, when Jesus had healed him, he's going to get back into the boat. He says, "Where you go, that's where I want to be." And Jesus says, "No, you stay here and you tell your family and you tell your friends the great things that God has done for you." When a friend asks you to do something, even if they ask you to help them move, it's the true test of friendship, don't you think? That's why I don't buy trucks, by the way. I'm really not a true friend. Right. But if you move, your true friends will show up. As difficult as that is, right? And we're to remain true. Acts 11:23. It says Barnabas was encouraging the church to be resolute and to remain true to the Lord. Acts 11:23. No matter where the Lord has you, stay true to him. You may be somewhere right now where you don't want to be, but serve him. Look at verse 19. "And besides, whom should I serve?" 19. "Should I not serve in the presence of his son as I have served in your father's presence? So I will be in your presence." Look beneath the surface. "Whom should I serve?" Oh, I'm going to serve the true king. "And I'll even serve him," reading between the lines, "in the presence of his son." That's why he was in the court to begin with. "As I've been in your father's presence, I will be in yours." It's brilliant the way that Hushai is covering his true intentions. Whom should I serve? That's what we should be asking every day. We're to serve the Lord with gladness. Psalm 100 verse 2. Colossians 3:23-24 says, "Do your work heartily as for the Lord rather than for men, knowing that from the Lord you will receive the reward of the inheritance. It is the Lord Christ whom you serve." You may be in a position where you don't like your environment. Do your work as unto the Lord. Serve that person as though you were serving the Lord, and you'll receive the reward. And Absalom said to Ahithophel, after he had interviewed Hushai and apparently had become convinced that Hushai was authentic, Absalom said to Ahithophel, the man that had abandoned David, "Give your advice. What shall we do now?" Wait a minute. You're supposed to be the king. What do you mean, what do we do now? This whole coup thing's going on. You're trying to take your dad's throne. What should we do now? Look, if Absalom was the true king, what should he have done first? He should have gone to the Lord. That's what David did. David inquired of the Lord, 2 Samuel 2:1. Shall we go up? But not Absalom, because Absalom didn't care about God or God's will. And Ahithophel said to Absalom, go into your father's concubines, whom he has left to keep the house. Then all Israel will hear that you have made yourself odious or abhorrent to your father.
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3: And Ahithophel said to Absalom, go into your father's concubines, whom he has left to keep the house. Then all Israel will hear that you have made yourself odious or abhorrent to your father. The hands of all who are with you will also be strengthened. Here, I have an idea for you. You're asking me, here you go. Go and sleep with your father's harem. Then you'll make yourself abhorrent to your father. Do y'all know who Ahithophel was? He was Bathsheba's grandpa. Do you know why he's probably doing what he's doing right now? Because he was hurt. Because David had taken his granddaughter unlawfully, slept with her, and hurt his family. And ended up killing Uriah the Hittite, who was a good man. And I think that Ahithophel harbored that hurt. Some of you have some hurt from a friend. And he harbored it, and he found that it was easy now to go over to Absalom's side, because really what he wanted was, he wasn't really loyal to Absalom. He was vengeful to David. Watch out that you don't become part of someone's revenge and get yourself embroiled in a situation that's disastrous. Bitterness loves company. Have you noticed? People will get you on their bandwagon. That's right. I don't. Yeah, that's right. That is horrible. You may have never even been thinking that way before. And they'll get you on the bitterness bandwagon. It's got a big sign on the side. We're all bitter in here. Hey, if you do this, Ahithophel says to Absalom, there'll be no turning back. Check it out. This is the end of the account. So they pitched a tent for Absalom, where? On the roof, where this whole thing started. Because David was up on the roof, saw Bathsheba bathing, committed adultery in his heart, Matthew 5:28, by lusting after her, and the whole thing unwound. I mean, just take a look. Just pause for a second and think, all of this because of that one look. Yeah. And then the actions that followed that one look, up on the roof, Oh, it won't hurt anything. I'm just looking. Really? When you get to David, you might ask him about that. When you get to heaven and talk to David. And so he says, hey, let's do this. We'll go up on the roof and you can be with your father's concubines. He had left them to take care of the house. And do it in the sight of all Israel. And the words echo from Nathan the prophet, what you did in secret will be done publicly. You can write down 2 Samuel 12, 11 and 12. And the advice of Ahithophel, which he gave in those days, was as if one inquired of the word of God. So was all the advice of Ahithophel regarded by both David and Absalom. And you'll notice at the end of 22, Absalom went into his father's concubines in the sight of all Israel. When you took the harem in this way, you were declaring that you were the king. This is what Abner did earlier to Ishbosheth, if you remember. When you took the harem of the king, this is what you were declaring. I am now the king. Can you imagine word getting to David of what Absalom had done? Do you think that David was still willing to forgive his son? I think so. I think Absalom was being pushed by Ahithophel, but if Absalom would have just stopped, or if Ahithophel would have just stopped and said, wait a minute, no, let's stop. But they kept it going. And we're going to see in the next chapter or two that both Absalom and Ahithophel come to tragic ends. Because even though God was disciplining David, he had not left him. I think as we come to a close this morning, we have to ask, what kind of friend am I? Or maybe, what a friend we have in Jesus. Amen. Would you bow with me? Father, we're just so grateful for what you show us in Scripture. We're grateful for the lessons that they reveal. We're grateful for true friends in our lives. Even the ones that we may not categorize as friends, like our spouses, our parents, co-workers. Thank you for people who have been faithful to us over the years. So many that I could count, that I rejoice in. People who pray for me regularly, people who encourage me regularly. It's just such a blessing, Lord. Partners in the ministry. What a beautiful family of believers this is, Lord. What wonderful deep friendships are here. And even when we have to say goodbye, either when someone leaves the area or even when we have to say goodbye to people that we've had to bury, we know in the Lord it's not goodbye, it's see you later. And Lord, we've had to say over the years, it's been hard to say goodbye to many people, but thank you that we have the hope that we're going to be together again. Thank you for this community of friends. In fact, they're more than friends, they're family. Lord, help us this coming week just to love as you love. To love you with all that we are. To love people around us. And thank you that you came because we fall short. We don't always love you and others the way we're supposed to. And thank you that you fulfilled that for us. But help us to be better. To have the fruit of the Spirit, which is love. Would you keep your head and heart bowed? If you've not met Jesus, you don't know his love. You don't know his goodness. You don't know his faithfulness. Maybe you've been hurt. Maybe you've come in here as the last effort to try to find some hope and meaning. Jesus is extending his hand of love. It's a hand of both lordship and friendship. He wants you to follow him, but he wants you to know his love and his goodness. As we were praying before this service, one of the brothers reminded us that it's God's kindness that leads us to repentance. And I pray that if you've not known that love, that kindness, that you'd reach out right now. If you've never settled this question, you don't know that you have a personal relationship with Jesus Christ. You've not received him as your Lord, your Savior, your friend. Ask him into your life right now. Something like this. And I would just encourage you, please don't wait another moment. Lord Jesus, pray it if it's you, come into my life. Be my Lord, be my Savior, be my friend. Thank you that you were willing to die on that cross for me, that you rose from the dead. I put my trust in you. I repent of my sin. Lord, please forgive me. Set my feet upon the solid rock of Christ.
14: 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And that was the conclusion of Pastor Michael's teaching in 2 Samuel chapter 16, verses 15 through 23. 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
15: As we look at two characters in the story, we look at Ahithophel and Hushai. And Ahithophel turns out to be not a good friend of David. He turns on David. He casts a shadow actually to Judas. And sadly, Ahithophel is one of the few cases in the Bible of suicide. He goes out and hangs himself. And this is what Judas does in the New Testament after betraying our Lord. Once again, we see the connection between the lesser David, King David, and the greater David, Jesus. And we can see how even in this book, the shadow is cast to the Messiah and what would happen to Jesus. He was betrayed by a friend, so to speak. And Hushai stood with David and exposed some of the lies and stood with him. He was faithful. And that's what a true friend is. A true friend is faithful. No matter what's going on in your life, whether you've failed, succeeded, or something in between, a true friend will stay faithful to you, be even closer than a brother. And that is the beauty of true friendship. So if you have some true friends that have stayed by your side, and I have some that even have moved away, that I need to text and just say, hi, and I love you, because it's easy to forget. But don't forget the people who have been faithful in your life, because they're probably pretty rare. And in this case, Hushai was one of those for David, and Ahithophel was not. And yeah, I mean, I think right there we can see some really basic, wonderful truths about life. And keeping a good friendship, of course, is going to be at least in part up to us. And that is to continue to just reach out and stay in touch, pray, and show love to those who you call friend. And it's wonderful. You know, Abraham was called the friend of God, and it's wonderful to think about those terms as well. We don't want to push that too far, but we know that our relationship with the Lord could include some of those ideas. We are sons. We're married to the Lord. And I think we could include the idea of friendship. Even though he's our king, he still considers us his friends. So this is Walk in Truth. This is Pastor Michael Lance. Those are some thoughts as we wind down a true friend and a traitor. And now we're going to move into the counsel of the Lord standing forever in 2 Samuel chapter 17. So glad you're along. Hey, let a friend know about what you're hearing on Walk in Truth. We'd love for more people to be able to be encouraged by the content, and we'll see you right here tomorrow.
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3: Now, the wisdom of the Bible is both hindsight and foresight. Let me explain. The Bible's instruction, and this is pertains specifically to Old Testament stories, was written for our instruction, that we would not repeat the silly mistakes that Israel made as a nation. So it does apply to our nation and to individuals within the nation. When we read these stories, we're not supposed to read them just simply as someone sitting in the stands as a casual observer. We're supposed to read them with the intention of, where do we fit in that story and what do we need to amend or learn so we don't do the same stupid thing? Amen.
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16: Try to keep up with my reading. Hey, I am Katie Evans, and this month, my fiancé and I, we are doing the two-person book club that we started. We read Project Hail Mary, both really like that. Now, I am rereading, and he is reading for the first time, Frankenstein. If you've not read it, it is a good book. I have it on my Kindle, and then I realized, well, like, it's so much shorter than I thought. So we're definitely going to have to pick up a second book for this month, but it's been fun, just a little two-person book club. I was inspired by my friend and her husband. They do that, and it's also a good way to stay off their phones. They're like, you know, I know you guys have been trying to stay off your phones more, and so at bedtime, I will be reading in bed instead of scrolling on my phone the last 30 minutes of my day. Sometimes I don't scroll. Sometimes I'm just hanging out with Buttercup, and sometimes I just go straight to bed. But that's kind of how I like to wind down, read a little bit at night, and it's been great. So even if it's just you and your boyfriend, your girlfriend, your fiance, your husband, your wife, your best friend, a two-person book club is great.
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17: 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Hearts are changed and lives are changed.
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21: 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I'm David Jay, thanking you for joining us today as we listen, learn, and are challenged by God's Word, the Bible. The men and women who founded this nation weren't just bold, they were anchored. 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And that foundation is worth knowing. In The American Story, The Beginnings, Tim and David Barton take you back to the documents, the decisions, and the faith that shaped this country from its very first days. 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This is a series about who Jesus really is, not the Jesus of popular opinion, but the Jesus of the Bible, God Himself who stepped into our world. And in this message, we'll discover the wonder of His first coming when God Himself stepped into our world wearing human flesh. You see, religion is us reaching up from a fallen world, groping and working to find God. But Christianity, well, that's something completely different. It's God coming down to seek us out with His desire to save us, knowing that we can't possibly do enough to save ourselves. So today, Pastor Jack teaches that Christ's first coming was real, witnessed by many, and life-changing for all, really. People saw Him, they heard Him, they touched Him. And that one humble arrival changed the entire course of human history. Now, with his message called Christ and His First Coming, here's pastor and Bible teacher Jack Hibbs.
20: As time goes on, the Bible is proven more and more every day. I don't know, last night I was watching a NOVA documentary on Alexandria, Egypt. Maybe you saw it, on the origin of lighthouses. And they found, just as the Bible talks about, these areas in Egypt where they found these idols and stuff. Well, that's great, but they're just finding the past, which is wonderful. But it's all biblically recorded with accuracy. God predicted by His word, the Bible, that Jesus would come. The critic should stand up and take note of that. How so, Jack? Well, how about like this? Isaiah chapter 61, verses 1 and 2 are completely or is completely linked to Luke 4:18. Luke 4:18 says the same of what was prophesied thousands of years in advance by Isaiah, 743 years before Luke's time, when it says in Isaiah 61, "And the Spirit of the Lord God is upon me, because the Lord has anointed me to preach good tidings to the poor, and He has sent me to heal the brokenhearted, to proclaim liberty to the captives and the opening of the prison to those who are bound, and to proclaim the acceptable year of the Lord." And at that, Jesus sat down, remember. Hey, Jesus Christ was quoting out of the scroll of Isaiah in Luke chapter 4, Isaiah chapter 61. Jesus went to the Bible. When Jesus read that portion of scripture, He sat down, which I think it's a good idea. The teachers in those days sat down and all the students had to stand up. How'd you like that? You guys are spoiled. You got cushy seats, air conditioning. Jesus opened the scroll, He read it, and He sat down. He said, "All right, today, this scripture is fulfilled in your hearing." And their jaws hit the ground.

0: Life can be messy, but you don't have to figure it out alone.
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4: He says, I am the way, the truth, and the life. That's Bible. That's confrontational truth. It's when we as Christians speak that, that the Holy Spirit comes upon that passage and drives it home to somebody's heart. Why? Because it's biblical, it's Bible, and the Holy Spirit uses it. That's why if you quote, if you're witnessing to somebody and you quote your grandpa to them, there's no effect. Well, my grandpa says, well, good luck, because that's all you have. But when you say Jesus said, Charles Spurgeon said, when you preach a message, it had better have a lot of Bible in it. He said every message should be plump and pregnant with Bibleine, he called it, Bibleine, full of Bible. Very, very important. Let's consider this. Our second point this morning is his coming to earth was experientially confirmed. The second point, his coming was experientially confirmed. How's that? John chapter 1 verse 1 says, in the beginning was the Word was with God, and the Word was God. But John chapter 1 verse 10 says, he was in the world, and the world was made through him, but the world did not know him, or the word is recognize him. He came to his own, that's the Jewish people, and his own did not receive him. But as many as received him, to them gave he the right to become children of God, to those who believe in his name, who were born not of blood, not of the will of the flesh, not of the will of man, that is all of our earthly birth, our first birth, but of God. And the Word became flesh and dwelt among us, and we beheld his glory, the glory as of the only begotten of the Father, full of grace and truth. Listen, the coming of Jesus Christ to earth was experientially confirmed. People saw him. People talked to him. People heard him. They were affected by him. In 1 John chapter 1, listen to this. The same John writes this. That which was from the beginning, that's 1 John chapter 1 verse 1, which we have heard, John says we've heard him. And you might say, well, that's one reporter's opinion. Well, consider this. He's one reporter writing the book, yes, but there were hundreds of early disciples, then thousands, then tens of thousands, then millions, then possibly billions, who don't give it a second thought to give their life for Christ and the truth that he's revealed. Well, that's one reporter's opinion still. Yes, John says, but we even heard him. So much was John convinced of what John taught that he was willing to suffer death if necessary. Peter, crucified upside down to death because he believed what he saw and heard about Christ. Thomas, killed. James, beheaded. Luke, killed. Paul, beheaded. What do you have in your life worth dying for? If you're a Christian, the first thing that comes to mind is Jesus Christ. Right from the get-go. Right from the get-go. John says, that which we had from the beginning, we've heard him. Which we've seen him with our own eyes. We looked upon him, and our own hands we have handled him concerning the word of life. The life was manifested, and we've seen him, and we bear witness to you and declare to you that eternal life which was from the Father. He was manifested to us. That which we have seen, and we've heard, and we declare it to you, that you also may have fellowship with us. And truly, he says, our fellowship is with the Father, and with his Son, Jesus Christ. Christ Jesus came to earth, and he was experientially confirmed. Meaning, if you would have lived 1,999 years ago, you would have seen him. You could have followed him. You could have listened to him. You could have seen his works. Consider this. He says that it's confirmed to us by eyewitness account. Matthew chapter 21. The nation saw him with their eyes. Matthew 21 verse 1 says, now when they drew near to Jerusalem and they came to Bethlehem,

0: Bethany at the Mount of Olives. And then Jesus sent two of his disciples, saying to them, go into the village opposite you, and immediately you will find a donkey tied to a colt there. Loose them and bring them to me. And if anyone says to you, you shall say to them, the Lord has need of them. And immediately he will send them. And all this was done that it might be fulfilled, which was spoken of by the prophet. That's the Old Testament prophet. Tell the daughter of Zion, behold, your king is coming to you humbly and sitting on a donkey, on a colt, the foal of a donkey. And they brought the colt and the donkey there the clothes on them and set Jesus on them. And a very great multitude spread their clothes on the road, and others cut down branches from the trees and spread them on the road. Then the multitude who went before and those who followed cried out, saying, Hosanna to the Son of David. Blessed is he who comes in the name of the Lord. Hosanna in the highest. The nation saw that moment. Jesus, Matthew, both of them quoting Zechariah 9 verse 9. Written nearly 1,000 years before Christ came. And the word, the buzzword, or the code word was this: to Jerusalem. O Jerusalem, rejoice greatly, you daughter of Zion. Shout, daughter of Jerusalem. For behold, your king comes to you, just, having salvation, humbly, riding upon a donkey, upon the colt, the foal of a donkey. Isn't that fantastic? You could have experienced Christ. You had the book. Here he comes. You could have said, hi, Jesus. Experientially. Nothing was done in secret. We're not following some whimsical creation or fables. We're following facts. Did you know that Christianity is that we have faith founded upon facts? It's not blind faith. We have the Bible. We have science to look at that confirms God's word.
1: 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And now, let's get back to today's message. Once again, here's Pastor Jack.
0: Also this, Scripture teaches us that it was confirmed by what God had said. Micah chapter 5, verse 2. Micah 5, 2 tells us, but you, O Bethlehem, listen, though you are little among the thousands of Judah, yet out of you shall come forth to me the one to be ruler in Israel, whose goings forth have been from of old, even everlasting, the hill countries of Bethlehem. Beautiful, as you see, hills rolling, shepherds to this day. This is a current picture. It hasn't changed. And God said through Micah, the Old Testament prophet, 522 years before Jesus was born, God spoke through Micah, and he said, you, Bethlehem, Bethlehem, the Messiah is going to come out of you. He's eternal. Born in a shepherd town, low-income town, still to this day. We have some images that you can see. I mean, it's just absolutely as it was thousands of years ago. And when the Bible says that he was born in a manger, consider this. I would have liked to have shown you this image that I took a photograph of, but I was unable to find it. But here's a neat stone representation. I want you to keep your eye on this closely. Do you notice this carving here? There's donkey. See the donkey and the animals looking in at him right there? And there's baby Jesus. And look, he's lying in this manger. Doesn't that manger look like it's made out of brick? You know what the message they're trying to convey? All mangers in Israel to this day. You mean they still make them? Yes, because a manger is not for babies. Well, I thought the Christmas story said you could find the baby wrapped in swaddling clothes. It's true, but a manger is a feeding trough for animals. It holds water and it holds grain. It's made out of stone. And we've seen fantastic out in the middle of nowhere, as someone who's been with us to Israel, out in the middle of nowhere, near a well or someplace, there'll be a manger carved out of stone, and you pull up the bucket like we did. Out in no man's land, pulled up the bucket and poured water into the manger. You put food in the manger. That's why he's the bread of life. You put the bread of life in a manger for food. By the way, you don't bring a manger inside of a house. It's unclean. It's a filthy thing. They hadn't lined it with straw or something because it had cow boogers and stuff on it. I mean, it had donkey saliva on it. You don't put a brand new baby in there. You line it with material And by the way, you don't put it inside your house. You put it outside your house. Mangers were outside the house, just like you put your dog's bowl outside the house. Isn't that funny? God sent his son, and you could find him in a manger. That's why it says when everybody came to look at him, remember they all came to see him? He's in a manger. He's on public display outside the house. It's fantastic. Very exciting. God's word, true. The virgin birth of Jesus Christ. Jesus had to be born of a virgin. Very, very important. Had to be that way. Let's consider this also. Third point. His coming changed the course of human history. His coming changed the course of human history. Consider this. Did you know that every time you sign your check or you do something with the date, did you know that you are consciously or not using the fact that Christ came into the world? You know, the earth is a lot older than that. You know that. Human existence is a lot older than that. You know that. But if you're going to do anything meaningful and anything actual and factual on this earth, you've got to do it by a date. And that date is the date concerning the coming of the Son of God to earth. Isn't that cool? I love that. Listen, his coming changed the course of human history. How's that? By qualifying God's plan for the ages. By qualifying God's plan for the ages. Quickly this. Because Jesus Christ came into the world as God in human form, his purpose was manifold. Number one, it was to identify with humanity. Why? Because God was going to save mankind. Check this out. I hope this doesn't offend you. I find it highly attractive. Jesus did not come and die for angels. Did you know that? They're not redeemed. Now you might say, oh, poor angels. Well, you know, I don't know what angels know. It's their tough luck. I don't know. Some of them are lost forever. We know this. But Jesus didn't die for angels. He died for us. He identified with humanity. Second thing is, he came to reveal God to man. Hebrews chapter 1, verse 1 tells us that in these last days, he has spoken to us finally by his Son. He used to speak to us by prophets. Now Hebrews chapter 1 says he has spoken to us by his Son. Why would you follow somebody else? Why would you follow? Why would you follow some strange teaching by some nincompoop or some crazy group of people? Jesus. What has Jesus said? What does the Bible say about him? He's come to reveal God to us. He qualified God's plan for us in that he showed the power of God over evil. He went around healing people, raising people from the dead, opening up the eyes of the blind, cleansing lepers from leprosy. He came to forgive mankind their sin. He qualified God's plan in that he came to die for our sins. He destroyed the work of Satan. Jesus did. Only God can do that. Man couldn't do that. We try so hard, don't we, to unravel Satan's work. You know, that's why there's hospitals. Satan loves to afflict. Satan loves to sicken people and to abuse people and destroy people. And we have hospitals and we have various ways of trying to undo, consciously or unconsciously. You can go to Cedars-Sinai where they have a great medical facility there for all kinds of problems. What are they trying to do there at that great hospital? Undo the work of Satan. Now, if you asked a physician there, what are you doing here? He wouldn't say, we're trying to undo the work of Satan. But that's exactly what they're doing. But only Jesus can do it ultimately. The great physician heals completely. Everything to destroy the work of Satan. He qualifies God's plan by representing our concerns to the Father. You know, the Bible teaches that Jesus right now is praying for you and I right now. Isn't that something? Well, what's he praying about? Something you and I need for sure. Let's consider this also. Jesus, he changed the course of human history also by vindicating God's justice. Vindicating God's justice, what could that mean? God is just, and he demands payment for wrong. When Jesus Christ came, he vindicated God's justice in that what God has to have to abolish sin and its power, Jesus Christ did. by going to the cross. Ezekiel 18, verse 4. Behold, God says, all souls are mine. The souls of the Father as well as the souls of the Son are mine. And the soul that sins, it shall die. Romans 6:23, for the wages of sin is death. But the gift of God is eternal life through Jesus Christ. And then finally this, very important. Check this out. Write it down. By enacting the power of salvation. He changed the course of human history by enacting the power of salvation. And that by the preaching of the gospel, people can be saved. By the going forth of this good news, I know it sounds silly. Paul the Apostle said, by preaching the gospel, the silliness, the funniness, the weirdness of giving out the gospel, he said, it's a strange thing. But people are changed. People are converted. How is that? Because it's a spiritual truth. It's a power. By Jesus Christ coming to earth, he died on the cross, rose again from the dead. He enacted the power of salvation. Quickly, Hebrews chapter 9, verse 16 says, for where there is a testament, that is a will, there must also be the necessity for the death of the testator. For a testament is in force only after a man dies, since it has no power at all while the man lives. That's why you have the New Testament. The power of Jesus Christ now to save you. Why? Because he died. He came to die for the sins of the world. That's why any other way into heaven is an abomination to him. Hebrews chapter 9, verse 26 says, but now, once at the end of the ages, he has appeared to put away sin by the sacrifice of himself. Romans chapter 5, verse 8 says, but God demonstrated his love toward us in that while we were still sinners, Jesus Christ died for us. Romans 1:16 says, I am not ashamed of the gospel of Jesus Christ. The incarnation of Christ, the coming of Jesus. And I want to give you a last couple verses, one that you hear often here. In 1 Timothy chapter 3, verse 16, it says, without debate, great is the mystery of godliness. God was manifested, that is, you could touch him, feel him, hear him, see him, in the flesh, justified in the spirit, seen by angels, preached among the Gentiles, believed on in the world, and then he was received up into glory. Isn't that awesome? Isn't that exciting? Very important. Very life-changing. Have you considered what Jesus Christ has done?
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0: 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We'd love to see you there in person. It has been so good to be with you today, and I pray you find yourself in the grace and mercy of our Lord Jesus Christ. 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
3: It's definitely a God thing.
2: Hey, I am Katie Evans, and you're like, what's a God thing, Katie? Well, you know, I like to sometimes pick up my Bible, and I just kind of, like, flip it to a random page, and I kind of close my eyes. I'm doing it right now, and I hover my finger over it, and I go, do-do-do-do-do-do. Yes, I will make that sound, or something similar, and I will put my finger down on a verse, and it was this one, and I'm saying it's a God thing because I was just on the website, the prayer site. Go to the station website, enter the keyword prayer. It's going to redirect you to Crosswalk, and I've been praying for people, and it was Mark 11, 24, and 25. I should look up how many verses there are on prayer, but this one says, therefore, I tell you, whatever you ask for in prayer, believe that you have received it, and it will be yours. And when you stand praying, if you hold anything against anyone, forgive them, so that your Father in heaven may forgive your sins. So just remember, when you are praying to God, if maybe you were rude, maybe you cut someone off in traffic, maybe you are holding a grudge, ask God to take that from you, because then whatever you are praying for, God, he can do it.
1: How has prayer impacted your life?
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8: Welcome to True Hope with Wes Morris. In today's episode, Be Thankful, Wes answers the question, do you know the Lord and are you thankful for all he has done? Later in the program, we'll tell you how you can receive a free Bible. Now, here's Wes.
9: A characteristic of a Christian's life is one of thankfulness. What are we called to be thankful for? What occasion do we have to praise the Lord as a Christian? First of all, our salvation, the fact that we are saved from the wrath of God and the judgment to come. The fact that every day we commit things against the righteous standard of God worthy of condemnation. But having believed in Christ for salvation, he took that hostile decree that was against us upon himself in his body on the cross and set us free. There are occasions every day, every time we say things that are sinful, think things that are sinful, do things that are sinful, to be grateful to God for what we have been saved from. The Bible says in 1 Peter that we obtain as the outcome of our faith the salvation of our souls. When we believed on Jesus, the outcome of our faith was the salvation of our souls. Salvation from wrath. Salvation from judgment. When we are saved and we believe on the Lord, we are not just saved to have a better day, have a better attitude, a happy life, a more positive mindset. The Bible says in Revelation that Jesus gave himself for us to redeem us from every lawless deed. When we realize what we are saved from, when we realize the lawless deeds that Christ has paid for on our behalf, we are ever more grateful to him for saving us from the judgment that we deserve for those deeds. Look at Luke chapter 7. There is a lady in the community. Jesus is in the community, and there is a religious man known only here as a Pharisee or Simon. And because of his motivations to trap Jesus, to undermine his credibility, he invites Jesus to his home for dinner. And Jesus obliges this man. He goes to his house for dinner. The man is a religious leader in the community. He is an expert in some ways in the law of God. And he wants to lure Jesus into a conversation that erodes who people think he is and what he says he is. And during this conversation at this dinner, a lady comes and she begins to weep. She says nothing. She feels comfortable approaching Jesus in some way. And so she begins to weep and wet his feet with her tears. The custom of the time, people walking dusty, dirty roads in Middle Eastern times in sandals, you would come into their home, and oftentimes an act of humble servitude, the owner of the house would wash your feet, or somebody would do that. Nobody did that for Jesus in this case. And so the lady comes and she wets his feet with her tears and begins to wipe his feet with her hair on the ground before the Lord Jesus, anointing him with perfume, his feet. And the religious man is beholding all this, and they don't discuss it right away. And the Bible says in verse 39, when the Pharisee who had invited him saw this, he said to himself, he thought to himself. A lot of people think a lot more than they actually say out loud. The Lord knows our every thought and intention of our heart. He said to himself, if this man, referring to Jesus, were a prophet, he would know who and what sort of person this woman is who is touching him, that she is a sinner. What is the insinuation? And he would have nothing to do with her, is what the man thinks, because that's what he would do. He knows who she is, what sort of person she is, the sins that are attached to her life, and he wants nothing to do with her. He believes he's better than her. He believes he's more righteous than she is, maybe because of the family he was born into. He can trace his lineage to Abraham, perhaps, or because of his self-righteous observance of religious ritual. He thinks he's better, and he doesn't want anybody lesser anywhere near him. And Jesus now, people are claiming he's a prophet. Perhaps there are rumors that he healed somebody, or that he has the power of God operating within him. And he says, if he knew, if he were really a prophet, then he would know who this woman is. And then what is the insinuation? He would tell her to go away. He would have nothing to do with her. But the Bible says in verse 44, turning toward the woman, Jesus said to Simon, do you see this woman? I entered your house. You gave me no water for my feet. She has wet my feet with her tears and wiped them with her hair. You gave me no kiss, no respectful greeting. But since the time I came in, she has not ceased to kiss my feet. You did not anoint my head with oil, but she anointed my feet with perfume. For this reason, I say to you, her sins, which are many, he acknowledges the fact that she is indeed a sinner. He satisfies the man's accusation. If he knew what sort of person this woman is, and Jesus is in a way saying, I know exactly who she is. I know that her sins are many. He says they have been forgiven, for she loved much. But he who has forgiven little, or at least believes he has little to forgive, loves little. Then he said to her, your sins have been forgiven. When we get a grasp on our need for a Savior, we have a direct proportion of gratitude. When we understand what we have been saved from, what Jesus forgave us of, the more we get a grip on that, the more grateful we are for who He is and what He has done on our behalf. Some people forgot what they were saved from, been religious too long, been self-righteous too long, been sitting in church so long that they forgot that there was a great chasm of sin and darkness fixed between them and a holy God that they could never cross. And Jesus got on the cross and brought them over and made them a new creation. A lot of people that call themselves Christians forgot the pit of hell that they were rescued out of. When we remember that, when we have a grip on that, not to our shame, not to our remaining guilt, because He forgave us the guilt of our sin, but for our gratitude for redeeming us. Look, you don't have to remember to feel shame, to feel sorrow. The Bible says it was for freedom that Christ set us free. No longer subject yourself to the yoke of slavery. You don't have to be a slave to your sin. But what did the Apostle Paul say? He said, I was thankful to the Lord that He counted me faithful, putting me into ministry, even though I was formerly a blasphemer, a persecutor, and a violent aggressor. What does he remember? Not because he's shameful. He is grateful to God. He said, I know what I was, and He made me this, and He still used me after He forgave me. Don't forget to be grateful for so great a salvation every day. We can be grateful for God's provision in our lives. Matthew chapter 6. Matthew chapter 6. When we come to the Lord, He begins to provide for our every need. Life and breath and health and strength and clothes and food and a job, a car, heat, a bed. He provides these things. Bible says in Matthew 6, verse 25, for this reason, Jesus said, I say to you, do not be worried about your life. Some people, that's all they do. What a mystery it is when they also say they know the Lord. As to what you will eat or what you will drink, nor for your body as to what you will put on. Is life not more than food and the body more than clothing? Look at the birds of the air. They do not sow nor reap or gather into barns, yet your heavenly Father feeds them. Are you not worth much more than they? Who of you, by being worried, can add a single hour to his or her life? The Bible says in verse 33, but seek first His kingdom and His righteousness, and all these things, these earthly things, these momentary physical needs will be added to you. Says your Father knows you have need of these before you even ask Him, another scripture says. Are we grateful for His provision? The very structure of what was sometimes known as the Lord's Prayer. The disciples asked Jesus one day, teach us how to pray. How should we pray? Jesus says, pray like this. Our Father who art in heaven, hallowed, holy, reverent be your name. So you say, know who you're coming to. Know whom you're addressing. And we come with a holy fear, a reverence before God. Hallowed be your name. And then He draws our attention to God's kingdom and God's will first. Your kingdom come. Your will be done. Your will is bigger than my will. Your mission for my life is greater than my mission for my life. Your kingdom come, your will be done on earth as it is in heaven. And then He says, give us this day our daily bread. We go to the divine first. We go to God first. We grab a view of His kingdom and His will first. And then we come to the Lord and we can say, give us this day our daily bread. Give me what I need today, Lord. That provision, that help, that strength, this momentary need. Our prayer life and the way we pray can reveal a lot about what we believe about God. Many people, if you took their prayer life and the words that they have said for a long time, and you just analyzed it and said, what does this person think about the Lord? For a lot of people, the Lord would be nothing more than a genie in a lamp that is there to execute their to-do list. And it's not that we can't bring our petitions before the Lord. The Bible says we can, encourages us to do so. Cast all your cares on him, for he cares for you. Call unto me and I will answer you. I will show you great and mighty things that you do not know. We can come to God with our earthly needs. But for some people, that's all they want. And as long as he does what they want him to do, they are momentarily happy with him. And when he doesn't, then their prayer life consists of a to-do list and complaints of the things he didn't do the way they thought he should. Rather than the Lord of all creation first. The Savior and the Redeemer of their soul, who holds their very breath and life in his hand first. Hallowed be his name. Look at Luke chapter 17.
8: 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Our name comes from Romans 10:9. 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
9: Luke chapter 17, verse 11, when he was on the way to Jerusalem, he was passing between Samaria and Galilee. As he entered the village, 10 leprous men stood at a distance, met him. Look what they said. They raised their voices saying, Jesus, Master, have mercy on us. 10 guys got leprosy, oozing, pussing sores in a leper colony outside the city. So as they raised their voices together as one, Jesus, Master. A lot of people call Jesus their master, but he's anything but. Only when they need him. Only when there's a crisis, only when there's a storm, when they've lost their job, they face foreclosure, they're in a doctor's office with a diagnosis that chills their blood. Then he's their master. Jesus, Master, they cry, have mercy on us. They heard something about Jesus. Maybe they heard a testimony of somebody that was healed elsewhere. They've heard he has the power to raise the dead, turn water to wine. I don't know what they had heard. But there's something about this Jesus, and they cry out, have mercy on us. What are they saying? Help us with this leprosy, this condition that we can do nothing about ourselves. Verse 14, when he saw them, he said to them, go and show yourselves to the priests. And as they were going, they were cleansed. When we obey God's word, oftentimes we encounter God's blessing and his favor. So go show yourselves to the priests. And they do it. And as they're going, all 10, like, wait a minute. It's all gone. They were cleansed miraculously in obedience to the word of the Lord. By his power, they were healed. Now watch, verse 15. Now one of them, when he saw that he had been healed, turned back, glorifying God with a loud voice, and he fell on his face at his feet, giving thanks to him. And he was a Samaritan. Then Jesus answered and said, were there not 10 cleansed? But the 9, where are they? Was no one found who returned to give glory to God except this foreigner? And he said to him, stand up and go, your faith has made you well. Well, they all begged for his help. They all begged for his provision and his power. All 10 of them, have mercy on us. And he does. 9 of them take their blessing and go to town and never come back. One guy goes, you know what I ought to do? I should probably go give glory to God. A miracle has occurred. This happened because I just pleaded to him to do it, and he did it. And he comes back, and he falls down, and with a loud voice, he gives glory to God. And Jesus said, where's the rest of them? You know where the rest of them are? Forming their next to-do list. It's okay that they asked. It's okay that you ask. And then many times God answers, and we take it, and we run, and we never glorify God for his provision in our life. We can thank God for our salvation. We ought to. We can thank God for his provision. We thank God for those seasons where he sustained us in the storms. Amen. Listen now, sustained you, held you, kept you. Not from it, in it. Didn't stop it. Preserved you through it. The Bible says in Psalm 55, cast your burdens upon the Lord and he will sustain you. The burden of those seasons of great trial and struggle and pain and sorrow and loss, fear and suffering. God is our refuge and strength, the Bible says. A very present help in trouble. When we are in trouble, he is a very present help. The writer says, I called on your name, O Lord, out of the lowest pit. Some people have been either sustained in and through, or you're in it now. The lowest pit. Psalm 54 says, the Lord is the sustainer of my soul. He keeps my soul intact when everything is falling apart. He's done that for so many. Somebody needs it now. Shadrach, Meshach, and Abednego, those three Hebrew boys, refused to bow to idols. They come to King Nebuchadnezzar under arrest. They say, we don't bow to idols, O king. He said, if you don't bow to idols, we're going to heat the furnace 7 times hotter and throw you in it. And they say, our God whom we serve is able to deliver us from the burning fiery furnace. But a great phrase some of us need to cling to happens next. But even if he doesn't, we don't bow. You do as you will. He might deliver. He's able. He can stop the storm in your life. He can prevent that thing in front of you. But even if he doesn't, he's still worthy of worship over false idolatry. He is still worthy of my praise. He is still worthy of my gratitude. And even if he doesn't, he will sustain me through the end of my life, is what they were saying. We trust him with our very last breath, if necessary. There are things he could have stopped. Could have stopped it for those boys. There are things he could have stopped for you. And you know what? The Bible says sometimes you got to hold on to certain verses in the scripture. The Bible says in Deuteronomy, the secret things belong to the Lord, but the things revealed belong to us. I don't know. There are things in my life, I don't know why it went the way it went. And I might not know until I stand before a holy God and maybe he reveals it then. But we are faced to either trust his purpose and his sustaining hand or not. There are things in your life he could have stopped. There's no doubt about it. When that old man Daniel was praying faithfully to his God, after having been lived in Babylon and other regimes and evil kings as an exile for the majority of his life, he's an old man now. And out of jealousy and his rank and favor from the king, other competitors in the government get a law passed. They appeal to the king's ego, and a decree is signed that if anybody worships any other god, prays to any other god for 30 days other than their own, that they will be thrown into the den of lions. King signs it. Daniel knows the law is signed. He opens the windows as he always did, and he begins to pray. And they come and they arrest Daniel, and they take this old, faithful, godly man before the king. And they say, look what we found. Look what we found, O king. And in the decree, there was a clause that once it was signed and his signet ring stamped it official, even he couldn't undo it. And they read him the law. This is what the decree says, O king. Even you can't undo it. And now we found a violator. And it says he's got to go in the den of lions. You know what God could have done right then? Sent an earthquake. He could have sent an earthquake. He could have collapsed the lions then. He could have killed the lions. He could have afflicted them with disease. He could have brought holy angels from heaven if he wanted to. He could have revealed his mighty power. He could have split the heavens with thunder and hail and lightning like he has done at other times before. But you know what they heard in that moment when they said he's got to go in the lion's den? Silence. Nothing. God could have stopped it, and he did not. There are things in your life he could have intervened. His power could have prevented. And he didn't. You know what a lot of people would have done right then? He's trying to challenge us all and not make you feel bad. A lot of people would curse God. This is what I get. I knew that law was passed, and I prayed to you anyway. This is what I get. I served faithfully in a wicked, idolatrous, foreign nation my entire life. I've served you, and now this, and this is what I get. Silence, nothing, no intervention. So he goes down there, and God protects him in the lion's den. But even if he wouldn't have, God was worth Daniel's praise all the way down and through the end. He sustains our soul. James, the brother of John, had been put to death with the sword, and the people loved it. Their bloodlust loved it. And Herod the king knew that persecuting the followers of Jesus in violence would gain the favor of the people. So when they liked it so much that James, the brother of John, was dead by the sword, he said, well, let's do another one. And they went and got Peter, and they put him in prison. Look at Acts chapter 12. Peter's in the prison, shackled with a death sentence upon his life. Verse 6, on the very night when Herod was about to bring him forward, Peter was sleeping between two soldiers bound with two chains, and guards in front of the door were watching over the prison. How's he asleep? You're going to die in the morning. Violently. He was sleeping because this is what the peace of God that surpasses all understanding looks like. This is what it means to have your soul sustained in the middle of the storm. Sometimes we walk on water and sometimes we have to sleep in chains. But either way, the Bible says take hold of the hope set before us. And this hope we have as an anchor of the soul. It anchors our soul beyond that which we can see. On this night, angels would be sent to set Peter free. On a different night, he would die bloody for the name of Jesus. Either way, his soul was sustained by God. Somebody in a season right now, you need that sustaining power of the Lord because no person can do it. Your family can't do it. Your pastor can't do it. No books can do it. Self-help and podcasts and music and money and stuff can't do it. You need that anchor for your soul. David said he restores my soul. Amen. And when he does, we thank him for it. Thank you, God, for carrying me. Thank you for that provision. Thank you for so great a salvation. The Bible says in Colossians, we that the peace of God rules in our hearts, says be thankful.
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10: 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I was gifted some pothos cuttings. Hey, I am Katie Evans, and a pothos is a plant. I have several of my own already. I've got three. But someone gifted me some of their pothos that was gorgeous and like had white speckles on the leaves, and it looked different than mine. And so I'm like, yes, this is perfect. They're in the jar with water, and I realize I do not have any pots to transplant them into. I did. I had a bunch. Know what I did? I took them to my mom's yard sale over the summer because I was like, I am good on pots. I had too many. They were just sitting there in the garage. So I thought someone else can use them. But now here I am needing pots. So I think I'm going to peruse, buy nothing, maybe ask my mom if she's got any or knows anyone. My aunt, she'll always be able to find some. But yeah, I'm just like, I've got a couple plants that I need to propagate, that I need to get more pots for. So see, this is what makes me not want to get rid of stuff. Because what if in a couple of months I need that stuff? Those are good boxes I've got. Those are good jars. Okay, I'm going to spiral. Maybe I do need to get rid of some of those boxes and some of those jars. But look it, I need the pots now, and I got rid of those.
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14: Paul ministered for years in obscurity. No one knew him. He was just being a Christian, being, you know, he wasn't yet the Apostle Paul. He was just Paul the Christian, called to be an apostle, but preparing, and ultimately those things emerged. So God works in our lives over time. And what's important is not, you know, where you've arrived yet. What's important is how faithful are you with where you are. And are you moving in the right direction?
15: Serving God doesn't always mean you'll end up on a stage sharing the gospel. For some people, serving God will be sharing meals with the unhoused people in their community. Others will serve God by paying for someone's groceries when they don't have enough resources to feed their family. In today's message, Pastor Richard reminds you that God uses people behind the scenes just as much as he uses those in the public spotlight. Now here's Pastor Richard in the book of Galatians chapter 2 as he begins his message for the truth of the gospel

you have Bibles with you, please open them today to Galatians chapter 2. Galatians chapter 2. We're going to be looking at verses 1 through 10, just the first half of this chapter. I've entitled today's message, For the Truth of the Gospel. For the Truth of the Gospel. We're going to see the Apostle Paul talking about his commitment for this gospel message. You know, it was Jesus who declared this to his disciples in Mark chapter 16 and verse 15. He said, Go into all the world and preach the gospel to every creature. This was Jesus commissioning his disciples. Go preach this message to all, Jew and Gentile, all. Go into the whole world and declare this gospel, this good news about God's saving grace available through faith in Christ. Well, this is what the Apostle Paul, of course, did in his missionary journey. And this is what, of course, falls to us in our time. And I would ask you just simply this question. Think on this with me as we look at these passages today. How do you view your life in relationship to the gospel? What is your relationship with this message of truth? Maybe it's something that you have received personally. I pray and trust that for many of you it is. But that's not where the gospel ends. Jesus didn't say to the disciples, hey, just enjoy this gospel that has come to you. He said, no, go and declare it. So yes, we are recipients. And in some sense, we are participants in the goodness of it in our lives. But we are also to be servants of the gospel. We are also called to declare it. Go, tell the masses, tell the world about Jesus. And the Apostle Paul has done this. It's part of his ministry. He's gone out and declared the gospel to the Gentile world. And he's shared it with a group of churches that have been formed in the area of Galatia. Just kind of reviewing our setting here today before we look at the text. This letter is the apostle defending both the message and his ministry as messenger to this church that received the gospel message, and these were Gentile, non-Jewish converts. But now Paul has left, and others have come in and are beginning to confuse these non-Jewish converts that somehow they need to become Jewish and Christian. That to be fully Christian, you also have to first become Jewish. You need to be circumcised. You need to keep the laws of Moses, certain holy days, certain dietary rules and regulation. Kind of bringing in some of these restrictions, some of this extra things that you need to do to really be full as a Christian. And Paul is fiercely defending this and saying that is not the true gospel. You don't need to add anything to the message of Jesus Christ. Jesus has accomplished all that we need pertaining to salvation. You simply need Jesus. You don't need Jesus plus, Jesus and. You need Christ. So this message is kind of on the line in the early church. And this is a divide. This is a big schism in the early church, this first century. So many Jews coming to Christ, and then what do we do with all these non-Jews coming to Christ? They did not yet see that God's plan was to save Jew and Gentile, not through anything of Judaism, but all through Christ. Paul is defending this in this letter, and he's going to describe here today what we'll be looking at is this journey that he takes to Jerusalem to sort some of these things out. He's preaching it in the Gentile world. But others are coming from Jerusalem, these Jewish converts, and confusing. He wants to go back to, if you will, headquarters, where the original church has begun. Let's talk to the apostles, Peter, John, the others that are there. Let's get this worked out. Now, most believe that this journey he's going to describe is recorded for us in Acts 15, known as the Jerusalem Council. This is where the leaders and the elders of the church came together and sorted through this confusion. Do you really have to be Jewish to be Christian? Can you be Christian and not participate in any of the Jewish
and Moses' laws and teachings. And so this confusion gets sorted out, and of course the Holy Spirit leads the process. But Paul is going to now write to the church, describing this event that he participated in Jerusalem. And as we look at it today, we'll see Paul's commitment, but what I'm hopeful, and we'll work through it one step at a time, verses 1 through 10, I'm hopeful that you will see something of your own mission in these verses today. When we see the commitment of the apostle, let us consider, what is my commitment to the gospel? Well, he really invested his whole life to preserve this message, to make sure that it reached his generation. What is our part? Is there a part? I believe there is. Let's take a look with me. Verse 1, and we'll get started through.

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4: I went to Jerusalem, church, and I want you to know it was after 14 years. I'd been out preaching this gospel. I didn't go to Jerusalem to get the gospel. Jesus had already revealed the gospel to me, and I was out preaching the message. But I was revealed, he says, I went by revelation. God told me to go to Jerusalem to sort this out. I didn't go there to kind of learn the gospel. I went there to share the gospel that I've been preaching in hopes that the church in Jerusalem would see we're preaching the same message, lest I somehow am outdoing my ministry and it's going to be in vain, not because it's untrue, but because the church in Jerusalem isn't going to embrace it and they're going to stir trouble. This is what's happening. And just a couple of thoughts. Notice he says, after 14 years. You begin to get the idea that the Apostle Paul's ministry and walking with the Lord is taking place faithfully over many years of time. And I think this is just kind of a thought for you and I. You know, we read the book of Acts sometimes, and it reads like a highlight reel, right? It's like, wow, then this happened, and then that happened, and then this miracle, and then these people got saved. And it almost be like, wow, every day they're having a miracle. And then we wonder, well, what's wrong with our church today? You know, we're not experiencing that everyday kind of incredible miracle of God. But remember, these stories are spread out over years and years of time. So God is not really performing a miracle a day to keep you motivated, but God will at times intervene, and you will see the working of God in your life, and you will sense the power of God just by way of hands. How many of you in your Christian walk and journey feel that you have experienced something of God's miracle power in your life? Yeah? Okay. So that's a good thing. If we added all of that up, we'd have quite a highlight reel, wouldn't we? We would have our own book of Acts to tell. But how many of you would also say, I don't get one every day? Yeah, okay. How many of you want one every day? All right. Okay, you get the idea, but I want to encourage you in this way. Ministry, walking with the Lord, it's a lifetime journey. This is not a sprint. This is a marathon. We're called to walk with the Lord faithfully over time. And included in these 14 years, let's remember, Paul wasn't always on the mission field even during those 14 years. Before that, he said, I was 3 years in Arabia. We're not sure, but some kind of preparation season was taking place in the Apostle Paul. He was kind of in obscurity for a number of years, just kind of back in, Troas. And in fact, Barnabas had to go look him up, had to go find him to bring him to the local church in Antioch, which is where Paul kind of started really formally ministering, teaching. And from there, he and Barnabas were sent out on the missionary field. But this happened over years. So I would just encourage you, stay the course. And Paul's ministry evolved out of being faithful in the small things. There was a season of preparation. Maybe the Lord's preparing you. Maybe you're not in a season of real ministry, but you're preparing. God is readying you. You know, you look at anybody in the scripture that was used, there was a season of preparation. How long did Abraham wait for Isaac? How long did Moses wait before he was finally called to be the deliverer from the children of Israel? Well, how about Joseph, the classic story of someone waiting and enduring? But all of that was preparation. So there is a season of preparation, and then there's also times of learning to be faithful with the small things. Paul ministered for years in obscurity. No one knew him. He was just being a Christian, he wasn't yet the Apostle Paul. He was just Paul the Christian, called to be an apostle, but preparing, and ultimately those things emerged. So God works

0: in our lives over time. And what's important is not, you know, where you've arrived yet. What's important is how faithful are you with where you are, and are you moving in the right direction? Because God will take care of the future.
1: 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We love hearing from our listeners. Now, let's get back to Pastor Richard's study.
0: The thing I want you to notice is that he says, I went there because of revelation, verse 2. I went up by revelation. Paul was led by the Spirit. And this is another important part concerning our walk with the Lord and relationship with the gospel. We want to be led by the Spirit of God. And so Paul was praying. Where should I go? Should I go to Jerusalem? What should we do, Lord? How should we resolve this? Paul was in communication, seeking the heart and mind of God. Are you praying? Are you asking God for wisdom? Are you asking God to come do for you? Or are you asking God, Lord, what would you have me to do? You know, I remember, I've shared this in years past, a season in my life where I was really seeking the Lord's will as to where my wife and I and our children were going to fellowship. We were in a kind of a new home. Our church that we had fellowshipped in for many years, the pastor had relocated out of state, and the church closed. It's just a small independent fellowship. So we were having to find a new church. There was a lot of other trial and things going on in that season, but we were crying out to the Lord. Now, this was over 20 years ago. So we couldn't just pull churches up on the web. We actually had to get out the yellow pages. Does anybody know what I mean when I say yellow pages? You had to do it old school. You had to look up a church in a directory. And my wife and I, we were going to different churches, and there are many good churches, and there are today as well, but we were trying to find that one that was the right fit for us, and we hadn't found one yet. And then months had gone by. And so we began to pray. Lord, we need your direction. We want to continue on in our faith. We need to be in a fellowship. We need to be connected with people that are like-minded. We want to be in a place where you're worshiped. We want to be a place where there's ministry opportunity and opportunity for us to be connected and get woven into the work. And during this time of prayer, the Holy Spirit spoke to me, and not in an audible voice, but just as best I could tell, God was dropping something into my heart, into my understanding. And it was a Saturday morning, and I was praying, Lord, where are we going to go to church tomorrow? My wife was in the kitchen thumbing through the yellow pages. And I felt as though, very clearly, the Lord said, I want you to go to where your old high school buddy is pastoring in La Mirada, Calvary Chapel in La Mirada. And I kind of chafed at it. I thought, you know, Lord, that he was my old high school buddy. You know, I'm not sure how that's going to work. I'm going to have all these memories of us in high school. Is that going to be a good, am I going to be able to think of him as my pastor? And the Lord said, yeah, that's exactly what I want. I want you to go, and I want you to see your high school friend being used as a pastor. And I can only tell you that when I walked in that first Sunday morning and I saw my buddy up there, Pastor Brian, many of you know him, he's ministered here. When I saw him behind the pulpit, the Lord just used it to awaken something in my own heart. And it was the beginning of that call and tug on my heart that what God would ultimately have desired for me. But it all started with just this honest seeking and the Holy Spirit by revelation telling me what to do. Paul, this whole experience in Jerusalem is because Paul had that tug of the Holy Spirit. God wants to lead you. God wants you and I to walk by the Spirit, not in our own wisdom, not in our own cunning, not in our own plan and scheming and agenda. God wants you to be led by the Spirit. Oh, he'll use your plans. He'll weave them in, but it needs to be all submitted. Not my will, God, but thine be done. May your kingdom come. May your will be done on earth as it is in heaven. Paul is being led by the Spirit. And when he arrives there, he shares with the leaders, he says, those that were of reputation. And he says, I shared with them the gospel that I was preaching. And he wants them, he says he did it privately, so he didn't want to make this, he didn't want to embarrass anybody publicly, but he wanted them to hear what God had compelled him to preach. But he says something during this time that there were some false brethren who kind of snuck into this meeting or spied out this meeting. In some way, we don't know the details, but some were coming in and trying to bring accusation to Paul and say, well, you know, you're preaching that gospel, but you're not preaching the Judaism that we think you should also be preaching with the gospel. And they tried to spy out our freedom in order that we might be put into bondage. And Paul says, we did not submit to that. Not even for 1 hour. Paul had Barnabas with him. Barnabas had become a friend in the ministry over the years. The name Barnabas means son of encouragement. Barnabas had a special gift of encouragement, and he had actually helped Paul get started in ministry. He was with Paul on that missionary journey when he saw the miracles of what God was doing in the non-Jewish world with the message of the gospel in Christ. So he brings Barnabas with him, and he brings Titus. Now, Titus is a Greek. In other words, here's an example of a man who's not Jewish, not circumcised, but look at him. God saved him. He's received the gospel just as we have. We've seen the Spirit of God in his life. He's fruit of the gospel message without Judaism. And so they bring Titus almost as kind of a exhibit A to the ministry that God had entrusted to them. And here comes this pressure. Well, he needs to get circumcised. Well, he may be kind of a Christian, but he needs to get in line with some of these other details. And Paul said they tried to put us into bondage. They tried to change the message of freedom in Christ, Christ and Christ alone. Titus was no less a Christian than the staunchest Jew Christian and believer. And that message is true for us today as well. There are no second-class Christians. If you're in Christ, you're in Christ. Christ is our covering. Christ is our unifier. He is our Savior. He's our Redeemer. Now, we don't struggle with the same kinds of things in our culture, in our Christian time today, right? We don't have people coming in and telling you, you really need to get circumcised, guys. This is the only way to really live for Christ. We don't really have that message coming through. This was the big thing in their day. We have other things, right? What about dress code? You Calvary guys coming in shorts. Anybody in shorts here today? Yeah, look, I see shorts out there. Yeah, guys. Where's your respect for the house of God? Right? So here it comes. What? You guys have drums? You guys play drums during the worship? Oh, that's so disrespectful. Wait a minute. Some of you Christians, you have tattoos? You got a tattoo after you were saved? You get the idea. And I'm not trying to make comments on tattoos. I don't have any tattoos, but I'm mainly afraid of the needle, not so much the ink. But listen, do you think any of that matters? None of that matters. Now, we need to be modest. We need to do things decently and in order. We do have a sense of moral structure and calling upon our lives. But listen, come any, come all. Come to Jesus. Come receive forgiveness. Come be cleansed. Come be born again. Come have your life changed. You come however you are, whenever you want, as often as you can, come and fellowship with the body of Christ. Praise the Lord. Praise the Lord. This is what Paul is defending. You see what's at stake. This is like a crossroad in the early church. If they don't get this worked out, there's going to be a schism. There's going to be Jewish Christians and there's going to be non-Jewish Christians. And they're never going to be in unity. They're going to be completely divided. This is an important time in the early church. This is why the Holy Spirit has preserved this letter for us. It's inspired. These are God's words to us, church, that we not be divided as believers in Christ over petty things. Now, some things are worth dividing over. Paul said, we did not compromise with that message for 1 hour. Some things we have to say, no, we will not embrace that. We will not accommodate that. That's something that threatens the very essence of our faith.
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1: Recently, I got some window cling. Hey, I am Katie Evan. Is it window cling or window clings? I did get more than one, so I guess it's window clings. I put it on the downstairs window just to kind of keep the sunlight out a little bit more as it is getting hotter and hotter, and I've got more to put on the windows upstairs. Definitely, okay, I didn't put the ones downstairs. My fiance came over and he kindly put them up. I'm going to do the ones upstairs. I might ask for his help, but he's taller than me. He can reach the tall windows. I'm just short. I always joke that I am a big, strong, independent woman unless my dad or my fiance is over. And then I'm like, can you help me, please? Not in like a weaponized way, but in just like, if I've got someone to help me, you know, it's okay. It has taken me a long time to realize it is okay to ask for help in the big things and in the little things. I don't have to do it all by myself, you know? So if you are like me and you are so like, I got this. It's okay to ask for help. And hey, if you're looking for some good window cling, I say do it. There's so many rainbows in my house now.
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7: In 1796, George Washington made one of the most consequential decisions in American history. He chose not to seek a third term as president. So why does that matter? Because America was not built on permanent rulers. It was built on ordered liberty. Faith teaches that authority is a stewardship, not a possession. Leaders are accountable to God for how they use power. And why does that still matter today? Because republics survive when leaders respect limits and citizens defend them. Washington's lesson still stands. A republic is preserved when power has limits. And public service remains a duty to God and country, not a path to personal rule.
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0: What's wrong with our world? Why does it seem like hostility so often prevails? Relationships are easily broken, personally, politically, culturally, and internationally. Today on Truth for Life, Alistair Begg looks to the Bible to find the root cause that ultimately underlies all conflict.
1: Daniel chapter 10. In the third year of Cyrus, king of Persia, a word was revealed to Daniel, who was named Belteshazzar. And the word was true, and it was a great conflict. And he understood the word and had understanding of the vision. In those days, I, Daniel, was mourning for 3 weeks. I ate no delicacies, no meat or wine entered my mouth, nor did I anoint myself at all for the full 3 weeks. On the 24th day of the first month, as I was standing on the bank of the great river, that is, the Tigris, I lifted up my eyes and looked, and behold, a man clothed in linen, with a belt of fine gold from Uphaz around his waist. His body was like beryl, his face like the appearance of lightning, his eyes like flaming torches, his arms and legs like the gleam of burnished bronze, and the sound of his words like the sound of a multitude. And I, Daniel, alone saw the vision, for the men who were with me did not see the vision, but a great trembling fell on them, and they fled to hide themselves. So I was left alone and saw this great vision, and no strength was left in me. My radiant appearance was fearfully changed, and I retained no strength. Then I heard the sound of his words, and as I heard the sound of his words, I fell on my face in deep sleep with my face to the ground. And behold, a hand touched me and set me trembling on my hands and knees. And he said to me, O Daniel, man greatly loved, understand the words that I speak to you and stand upright, for now I have been sent to you. And when he had spoken this word to me, I stood up trembling. Then he said to me, Fear not, Daniel, for from the first day that you set your heart to understand and humbled yourself before your God, your words have been heard, and I have come because of your words. The prince of the kingdom of Persia withstood me 21 days, but Michael, one of the chief princes, came to help me. For I was left there with the kings of Persia, and came to make you understand what is to happen to your people in the latter days. For the vision is for days yet to come. When he had spoken to me according to these words, I turned my face toward the ground and was mute. And behold, one in the likeness of the children of man touched my lips. Then I opened my mouth and spoke. I said to him who stood before me, O my Lord, by reason of the vision, pains have come upon me, and I retain no strength. How can my Lord's servant talk with my Lord? For now no strength remains in me, and no breath is left in me. Again one, having the appearance of a man, touched me and strengthened me. And he said, O man greatly loved, fear not, peace be with you, be strong and of good courage. And as he spoke to me, I was strengthened and said, Let my Lord speak, for you have strengthened me. Then he said, Do you know why I have come to you? But now I will return to fight against the prince of Persia, and when I go out, behold, the prince of Greece will come. But I will tell you what is inscribed in the book of truth. There is none who contends by my side against these, except Michael, your prince. And as for me, in the first year of Darius the Mede, I stood up to confirm and strengthen him. Amen. Well, what is actually wrong with our world this morning? What is wrong with our world? How come it is so unbelievably broken? You may have been asking yourself the question. You may actually have come along to church this morning in the hope that perhaps somewhere along the line you may find an answer to that question, because you're deeply concerned, and understandably so. What is wrong with the world? How do we account for the atrocities of these days? Why is it that in all of our attempts at unity of the nations and of the homes and so on, there is so much conflict in our world? And perhaps most importantly of all, when, if ever, will it all end? This is not just a piece of rhetoric. I'm finding, and I'm sure you're finding too, that these questions abound at the moment. And it makes perfect sense. And it may be of surprise to us, and then perhaps we can pass it on to others, to acknowledge the fact that the 10th chapter of Daniel actually helps us in this matter. That it doesn't help us in a way that is exclusive to the 10th chapter. It is in keeping with the rest of the book. And it enables us to grapple with these kinds of questions. Chapter 10 is the beginning of the closing section of the book. It is largely a vision that is followed by a prolonged prophecy that runs all the way through chapter 11 and into chapter 12. And as we've said so many times in this study, it is absolutely imperative that we don't allow ourselves to be distracted by the debatable details, but instead make sure that we are majoring on the major themes that unfold for us from the text. We have said again and again, quoting the Westminster Confession, that not all parts of the Bible are equally understandable or as easy to understand as other parts, but those parts that relate to the unfolding story of salvation, both in their statements individually and in the impact of them cumulatively, leave a man or a woman in no doubt that salvation belongs to the Lord. Now, it is immediately clear from the reading of the opening verse that Daniel has been made aware of what he refers to as a great conflict. And this word that has come to him has been understood, and he has something of an understanding of the vision. To that vision we will come later in the day, all being well. And what he is making clear to us in recording it for us is that what, if you like, was happening on the ground was tied to conflict in the heavenly realms. That the unfolding drama of history needs to be understood in light of all that the Bible makes clear concerning history. Again, to repeat ourselves, we have said on numerous occasions that the only way that we can really understand world history is with our Bibles. Not that all the events in the unfolding story of history, I haven't found the Battle of Hastings in the Bible, I haven't found Napoleon in the Bible, and so on. But nevertheless, it is the way in which the Bible unfolds the drama of history that we can then say, well, I can begin to make sense of what is going on here. Wouldn't you agree that the events of the last 10 days or so have created the impression in many of us that there is something far deeper, something far more sinister behind these horrific events in our world, and particularly those events which are making clear the fierce opposition of many in our world to the person and work of the Lord Jesus Christ, and consequently to those who name the name of the Lord Jesus Christ. And one of the questions must surely be, why is it that that is the case? Why should it be? Why should it be that the followers of Jesus are so manifestly opposed, unlike the followers of other religious figures? Abraham Kuyper is famous for a lot of things, but his one great quote that most people know reads as follows: "There is not one square inch in the whole domain of our human existence over which Christ, who is sovereign over all, does not cry, 'Mine.' Not one square inch in the entire domain of human existence exists apart from Christ. The person you are sitting next to could not exist, does not exist, apart from Christ. The water that comes out of your tap does not exist apart from Christ. The stars in the sky," and so we can go through, bearing testimony to what Kuyper is saying. "Jesus," says Paul when he writes to the Ephesians, "has been raised from the dead. He's seated in the heavenly places, far above all rule and authority and power, and above every name that is named, not only in this age, but also in the one to come." Now, Paul is writing that to the church in Ephesus, who are opposed, who find that they are marginalized, who are suffering from all kinds of trials directly related to their affirming of the fact that Jesus is the Savior of all who will come to him in faith. And it is on account of that that the evil one and his minions is opposed to that very reality, and consequently engages in conflict. Now, this is not something that springs up from nowhere. This is the conflict that is announced for us at the very beginning of the Bible in Genesis chapter 3, and to which we refer from time to time. It's referred to in theological terms as the proto-evangelion or euangelion. And here it is. God speaks to the serpent, to Satan, and he says, I will put enmity between you and the woman, and between your offspring and her offspring. He shall bruise your head, and you shall bruise his heel. Here you have this prophecy eventually pointing forward to Christ who is to come. And as a result of that, all conflict in the world ultimately may be traced to that one root. Now, you're not going to get this from listening to the news. I don't think I've heard anybody or read in any newspaper this week anybody saying, well, you know, there's no surprise that all this is going on, because after all, we exist with conflict in the heavenly realms. There is a great cosmic battle that ensues in a realm that we do not actually see, and which we are prone to reject as scientific rationalists, as people who say all that we have is now, and all the reality is in the tangible, in the seeable, and in the observable, and so on. And the Bible challenges that. Our fight then, says Paul in Ephesians 6, having identified the triumph of Christ, is not against a physical enemy. It is against organizations and powers that are spiritual. We are up against the unseen power that controls this dark world and spiritual agents from the very headquarters of evil. Now, you're going to have to decide whether you believe this or not. You're going to have to determine whether you're going to bow down under the authority of God's word and realize that the conflict in our world and the opposition to the Lord Jesus and to his people, which is manifest in many parts of our world today, is not simply as a result of political bumbling, ineptitude, a bad attitude on the part of people, but is traceable to the fact that within the corridors of power, within the governments of the world, there are dark and sinister unseen forces that are at work. That the very people who are making decisions unwittingly may be the very agents of these things. That sounds so bizarre, doesn't it? Let me quote Kuyper again in his second most famous quote, in the opening, I think, of the Free University of Amsterdam. This is what he says. If once the curtain were pulled back and the spiritual world behind it came to view, it would expose to our spiritual vision a struggle so intense, so convulsive, sweeping everything within its range, that the fiercest battle ever fought on earth would seem by comparison a mere game. It is not here, but it is up there. That is where the real conflict is waged, and our earthly struggle drones in its backlash. The most powerful forces in our world are unseen forces. And we actually live our lives largely, if not in some cases completely unaware, of the spiritual battles that ensue in the heavenly realms. And if we had ever doubted that, surely our studies in Daniel make it perfectly clear to us that God is revealing to his servant 6 centuries BC that the immediacy of the conflict on the ground that the people of God are facing there is emblematic of that which will continue through the ages until in this final great denouement, when Christ, who is all in all, comes, he will usher us into an entirely different realm. Now, that seems like a very long introduction, and I guess it is, but it is purposeful. I want to try and make sure that we set this scene. I then want us to get no further than really just the first two or three verses. We'll come back to the bulk of it later on. I wrote down in my notes just a heading that reads, Daniel, still serving after all these years. And those of you who are Paul Simon fans will recognize just where that notion comes from. Instead of still crazy after all these years, which fits many of us, Daniel is still serving after all these years. Now, it is interesting to me, and I hope to you as well, thereby making it worthy of comment, that this first verse of chapter 10 seems to be directly taking us back to the beginning of the entire book, identifying the time frame as being in the third year of Cyrus, the king of Persia, a word revealed to Daniel, who was named Belteshazzar. Well, we know he was named Belteshazzar. Why are you mentioning it here? Well, presumably to remind us that what is happening in chapter 10 is directly tied to all that has preceded it. If you go back to Daniel chapter 1 for just a moment, you see there that it is in verse 7 that the chief of the eunuchs gave them their names, and Daniel he called Belteshazzar. And in verse 21, the very final verse of the chapter, and Daniel was there until the first year of King Cyrus. Well, now chapter 10, verse 1, in the third year of Cyrus, king of Persia. I think it's a deliberate reinforcement of these things so that we might recognize that God, who had put him in that position, was still with him, and this Daniel was still serving. You say, well, he was supposed to be there until the first year of the king of King Cyrus, and now it says that in the third year of King Cyrus, he was still there. Oh, yeah. It just said that he'd be there until the first. It didn't say he wouldn't be there for longer than the first. Maybe it was until the first that rounded out his formal service, and after that, he's in a kind of retirement mode. And so by the time we get to year three, he is confronted by this word. He understands something of the vision. And then having given to us this kind of editorial introduction, he's then going to tell us exactly what was going on. Now, as I study this, I thought it would be purposeful to pause for a moment and just recognize three aspects of Daniel's life and service. He is distinguished by his service of the living God. You remember back in chapter 6 when he's in the den of lions and the king, who's had a very broken night of sleep, comes down early in the morning to see if Daniel is still around. And when he cries out in an anguished voice, you remember what it says, he cried out. He came near to the den. This is the 20th verse of Daniel 6. He came near to the den where Daniel was. He cried out in a tone of anguish, declaring, O Daniel, servant of the living God. He didn't say, O Daniel, dreamer of dreams, visionary, Daniel, great leader, Daniel, fantastic administrator. All of those things were true. No, he says, Daniel, servant of the living God. And then he asked, has your God, whom you serve continually, been able to deliver you from the lions? And of course, the answer was yes. And so it is that we have him identified throughout the entire book in relationship to his service of the living God. Well, here are the three words that I want you to get. Number one, to notice that he is faithful, in this respect. By this time, he was an old man. If he'd been taken away at the age of 18 and these years have elapsed that are 70, then he's 88. He's definitely in the second half of his eighth decade. He's the age of some of us here. He's the age that some of us hope we will one day become. And throughout the book, he has been marked by his faithfulness. In two respects particularly. Absolutely faithful in listening to the word of God. And absolutely faithful in seeking the face of God. Listening to his word and seeking his face. That was the thing that annoyed his friends and his companions. Why do you have to be this way? Why can't you just be like everybody else? Why do you have to be so engaged with all of this stuff? And that, of course, was the basis of their charge against him, because they knew that they could find him in that situation because of his faithfulness in these regards. He is, if you like, the embodiment of the second half of Isaiah 66:2. This is the one to whom I will look, says the Lord, he who is humble and contrite in spirit and who trembles at my word. And it is in this trembling response to the word of God that we find Daniel here. Now again, it is important to realize that the third year of Cyrus, the king of Persia, is a marker for us to recognize what is going on elsewhere. And here you need to turn to Ezra and to chapter 1 for just a moment in order that you can get a hold of this. Ezra chapter 1 reads, in the first year of Cyrus, king of Persia, that the word of the Lord by the mouth of Jeremiah might be fulfilled, the Lord stirred up the spirit of Cyrus, king of Persia, so that he made a proclamation throughout all of his kingdom and also put it in writing. And so a number of them leave. But interestingly, Daniel doesn't leave. Well, I suppose part of the reason that he wasn't going back is that he didn't want to go back. When you're 86, you presumably don't want to do some of the things that you did when you were 46 or 36 or 26 or even 76. He wasn't as physically commanding as he would have been as a younger man. And after all, there were people like Ezra and Nehemiah and their helpers who were put in position ostensibly in order that they might do the heavy lifting. So Daniel stays. And he does some heavy lifting of his own. What is that heavy lifting? He prays. His faithfulness is revealed in listening to the word of God and seeking the face of God. And as he seeks the face of God, having understood the great conflict that is about to come, he prays for the people of God immediately in their return to Jerusalem and in the awareness of the conflict that will ensue following that return. In other words, quite remarkably, he is committed to a project in which he himself had no immediate part, and the conclusion of which he would not live to see.
0: 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We'll hear more about the vital work of the faithful tomorrow. As we learned in today's message, Jesus is the Savior of all who come to him in faith, and he is sovereign over all, above every name that is named. It is these truths about Jesus that ignite the fury of the evil one, but give confident hope to believers. 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They take a close look at the unique nature of the Lord Jesus and the various ways the Bible describes his character and ministry. For example, in the book you'll learn why Jesus is given names like the Son of Man, or the Suffering Servant, the Lamb on the Throne, why these identities are an encouragement to all believers. Name Above All Names delivers an in-depth exploration of seven qualities of Jesus' identity, offering remarkable insights from two seasoned pastors to give you a well-fortified appreciation for the person and work of Jesus. 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As we get older, we may not be able to do all the things we did in our youth. 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
2: 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That's all, folks. Hey, I am Katie Evans, and not Porky Pig, but that's all, folks. I am heading on out on this Tuesday evening. Daniel's going to be on in here in a moment, taking you out of Tuesday into the middle of the work week, which I hope will be wonderful for you. If this is your final week of the summer, you're going back to school, you're a teacher maybe, or a student, well, enjoy this last week of summer. Keep cool, wear that SPF, wear that bug spray, stay hydrated, wear a hat, and of course look out for your neighbors who might need a little bit of help keeping cool themselves. But of course, enjoy the last days of your summer vacation. Summer won't actually be over until like the end of September, but hey, school is going to start. It's just what it is going to be. So to all you scholars out there, enjoy your last bits of summer break and get ready to learn and be more educated than you ever were before. That's kind of how it works. Anyway, until tomorrow, good night and be blessed.
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8: In 1796, George Washington made one of the most consequential decisions in American history. He chose not to seek a third term as president. So why does that matter? Because America was not built on permanent rulers. It was built on ordered liberty. Faith teaches that authority is a stewardship, not a possession. Leaders are accountable to God for how they use power. And why does that still matter today? Because republics survive when leaders respect limits and citizens defend them. Washington's lesson still stands. A republic is preserved when power has limits, and public service remains a duty to God and country, not
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10: 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The only book of the Bible that Jesus specifically mentions as we should study is the book of Daniel. 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
15: What God is doing is saying, I'm building a church. 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
16: 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In today's lesson, Pastor Brian continues his message from Acts 1. In this passage, Jesus promises to the disciples the anointing power of the Holy Spirit as they go forth spreading the message of the gospel to the nations. 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And while you're there, look for Pastor Brian's book, Unlimited Grace. Dr. Chappell reminds us of the power and mercy of God's grace that motivates and inspires us to serve our Heavenly Father. Let's hear now from Dr. Brian Chappell as he shares the second half of the lesson, Church Mission.
15: I'll ask that you look in your Bibles at Acts chapter 1. As we move to the next great movement of the gospel, as the risen Lord, now having offered himself, raises up a church to carry his ministry into the world. Let's stand as we honor God's word. I'll ask in Acts 1 that we look at verses 3 through 11. And if you said he's now offered himself up, to satisfy divine justice, to reconcile us to God, what's next? Verse 3. He presented himself alive to them after his suffering by many proofs, appearing to them, that is his disciples, during 40 days and speaking about the kingdom of God. And while staying with them, he ordered them not to depart from Jerusalem, but to wait for the promise of the Father, which he said, you heard from me, for John baptized you with water, but you will be baptized with the Holy Spirit not many days from now. So when they had come together, they asked him, Lord, will you at this time restore the kingdom of Israel? He said to them, it is not for you to know the times or seasons that the Father has fixed by his own authority, but you will receive power when the Holy Spirit has come upon you, and you will be my witnesses in Jerusalem and in all Judea and Samaria and to the end of the earth. And when he had said these things, as they were looking on, he was lifted up, and a cloud took him out of their sight. And while they were gazing into heaven as he went, behold, two men stood by them in white robes and said, Men of Galilee, why do you stand looking into heaven? This Jesus, who was taken up from you into heaven, will come in the same way as you saw him go into heaven. Let's pray together. Heavenly Father of our ascended Lord, would you teach us this day of the power that he promised by the Holy Spirit as you call us into mission. So thankful for what you have given us of resources, but recognizing to whom much is given, much is required, that we who have experienced your blessing now experience again your calling and the need to bow ourselves to not only your purposes, but to an appeal for your power. Teach us of its availability and teach us how we might serve you for Christ's sake, in whose name we pray. Amen. Please be seated. The very structure of the book of Acts, for those of you who like studying, is just being laid out in verse 8 of chapter 1. You will be my witnesses in Jerusalem. Now, what's going to happen? The Holy Spirit's going to come upon you. And you may remember that there was that time at Pentecost when there were the flames of fire and the sound of rushing wind. And the apostles begin to preach in such a way that everyone is hearing in their own language. And the thousands and thousands of people who have come to Jerusalem, Jews from the different nations of the world, begin to hear and be convinced and be converted. And thousands are joined to the church. And there were added to the church daily, such as those who were being saved. So that by the time you get to chapter 6 of the book of Acts, even the priests of the Jews are being converted. And then the officials have enough of that. And so the highest officials begin to say, we got to stop this movement. And so what do? They arrange for the martyrdom, for the slaughter of Stephen, who even as he is being stoned, his cloaks are held by a man named Saul. One day to be named Paul. But that same Saul begins to participate in such persecution that what happens next is the Christians move outside of Jerusalem to Judea and Samaria. And there is a man named Philip who in Acts chapter 7 begins to speak to an Ethiopian eunuch, not a Jew, an African. And one who is a eunuch who by the standards of the Jews would be perceived as unclean, not able to be in the temple of God. And that same one, having heard from Philip, says, what keeps me from being baptized in the name of this Jesus? And Philip says, not a thing. And the gospel expands. And as it expands further and further, we get to Acts 10 and that Peter, whose confession Jesus said, on this I will build my church, your confession of who I am. That same Peter's actually in the home of a Roman centurion and has God declare from heaven what I've declared clean. Don't you make unclean. And the gospel goes even to the Romans, even to the enemies of the people by the chief disciple among them. And as the gospel keeps expanding, it goes to Antioch, where you have in this little outpost of Asia, a church where they were first called Christians, Acts 11. And we get for the first time a roster of Christians in the church. There are Jews and an African and one from Asia Minor and a Roman and Paul, a monster, and a servant from the household of Herod, who had decapitated John the Baptist. They're in the church. They're in the church. As there is not just this widening witness, but you understand a welcoming witness. This is totally without precedent among religions, among peoples where ancient antipathies and wars and the heritage would be against one another, never allowing people to come in. But the widening witness is creating a welcoming witness. When Paul says to the church at Colossae, in Christ, there's neither Jew nor Greek, slave nor free, male nor

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4: But Christ is all and in all. Here, here. There must have been people going, no, not here. Don't want that. Man, that's going to be tough. It will. And for that reason, he says, you are not on your own. Before he talked about the widening and the welcoming church, what did he say would happen? When the Holy Spirit comes upon. This is not natural. This is not instinctive. This is not Midwest nice. This is something different. This is a new thing that only the Holy Spirit can accomplish.
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4: Soren Kierkegaard, the Dutch philosopher, talked about a church of ducks. Yes, I did say ducks. And he said, you know, in this church of ducks, all the ducks waddle to church, and they listen to the preacher give a wonderful sermon. And the preacher says, ducks have a great gift of God. Ducks have wings. I mean, they're like other birds. They can fly. They have privileges like other animals don't have. We have been given the great gift of wings. Praise God. And all the ducks say, amen. And then they waddle back home. And that can happen in the church where we say, here's the Holy Spirit. The Holy Spirit to enable us to be a new thing in the plan and purpose of God. Great, amen. And then waddle home. What does it mean, verse 8? You will receive power when the Holy Spirit comes upon you. Well, that's just those apostles. No. Gets repeated over and over again when the Apostle Paul wrote to the believers at Ephesus. He says, you were included in Christ when you heard the word of truth, the gospel of your salvation. And having believed, you were marked in him with a seal. What's the seal? The promised Holy Spirit. If you believed, you received. In fact, you could not have believed had you not received. The Holy Spirit is that blessing upon all who believe. Paul wrote to the churches in Galatia. He was chastising them. I would like just to learn one thing from you. Did you receive the Spirit by observing the law? By you just performing what you think you ought to perform in your strength and with your resources? Or by believing what you heard? How did you receive the Spirit? By what you do? No, by what you believed. If you believe, you receive. It's the same thing that Paul is going to say to the churches at Corinth. Do you not know that your body is the temple of the Holy Spirit who is in you, whom you receive from God? Because you're not your own. You were bought with a price, therefore honor God with your body. You're the temple of the Holy Spirit. If you believe, you have received. And that means that same Spirit that is making these witnesses, who will just become

0: God's purpose to Jerusalem and Judea and Samaria and to the uttermost part, that same Spirit is indwelling and empowering you. Now, I'm not saying by the Holy Spirit empowering you that there's no challenges out there for you. If there were no challenges, you would not need power. The fact that we are being given supernatural power is saying there are challenges that will be so great, so difficult, that apart from the Holy Spirit, we could not endure. So I think of the 11 Ethiopian pastors murdered at Christmas time by ISIS, and a church that gathers right the next week to worship again. Wait, how does that happen? How do people face trial and danger and fear and terrorism and say, and yet we're coming back to worship God? We know His plans are eternal. We know His working is beyond us because of the Holy Spirit. I think of husbands and wives who are here. Some of you for decades enduring a difficult marriage, witnessing for someone who is selfish or cruel or not hearing you at all. You say, how do you do that? And the reality is by the power of the Holy Spirit. Not just Midwest Nights, not just personal resolve. Something that's greater than you is at work, giving you an endurance and ability. Parents who continue compassionately with kids who are irresponsible or rebellious or embarrassing. And say, but I'm going to love you. Nothing you can do will make me turn my back on you. Nothing. Nothing. Where does that resolve come from? That is from the Holy Spirit of God. The Spirit is our power to do what God calls us to do simply because we are receiving and believing that we have the mission and that the power is His. I think of early years in ministry when we were in a very hard church situation. And I knew I had to address it, and I can remember the sermon in which I preached and just feeling like it had gone miserably. But as I was preaching, my wife was remembering a sermon that had come years previous, in which I had talked about the great orator preacher, Charles Haddon Spurgeon, who suffered terribly with depression and self-doubt. And so what he would do as this great preacher would approach the pulpit with self-doubt, in every step he said he would pray, I believe in the Holy Spirit. I believe in the Holy Spirit. I believe in the Holy Spirit. And after that sermon, when I said to Kathy, I just think that went terrible. And she said, no, it couldn't. What do you mean it couldn't? See, because in every step as you went, as you approached the pulpit, I prayed, I believe in the Holy Spirit. I believe in the Holy Spirit. I believe in the Holy Spirit. Were my words great? I don't know. Were they eloquent? I doubt it. But who was at work beyond me? The Holy Spirit. And so when parents say, I have failed, I believe in the Holy Spirit. When we say, I can't reach that neighbor, I believe in the Holy Spirit. When I can't face that boss again, I believe in the Holy Spirit. I'm not dependent upon my resources, my ability. It's not just pastors. I think of the account of Scott Sundquist, who just talks about a drama student in a local university who was encouraged by the professor to break all boundaries, to go to the extreme, to learn to express yourself. And so she prepared, looking at Scripture, what did she express about her Savior? Wanted to express something about her Savior. Wrote a song. Came to class the next week, and the person who went in front of her took out a Bible. Asked the class outside. And then read an Old Testament passage about God commanding His people to go to war with those who are not believers. She tore it out and said, who would believe in a God like that? She looked at a passage that said God would punish those who did not honor Him. Tore out the page. Who would believe in a God like that? And with the collected pages, just as we did this day, she burned them and threw them in the trash can. Now the class goes back inside. Mary's turn. Behold what manner of love God has lavished upon us that we should be called the children of God. And that is what you are. And then she sang of her Savior. And at the end of the class, people left without comment. some snorting as they went. Except for the young woman who had burned the pages of the Bible before her, who said, "Yours is the God I want to know. Can you help me to know that Jesus? I believe in the Holy Spirit. I believe in the Holy Spirit. I believe in the Holy Spirit. Not my ability, not my eloquence, not my planning. I believe in the Holy Spirit. And the reason that I believe that Holy Spirit is my advocate, my power, because every word in this passage is carefully chosen. They said, Lord, are you going to fix everything now? They declare him Lord. And then what happens? He is caught up into the heavens in the cloud. And we recognize the one who is Lord is ascended. And he is at the right hand of God, calling the shots upon the world for all eternity. And so I believe in the Holy Spirit because my God reigns and he rules from above and he's accomplishing his purpose. I'm not helpless. And beyond that, I'm not forgotten. Because in like manner as he ascended, what will happen? He shall also descend to claim his people. He has sent his Holy Spirit for our power in our calling, whatever may be our mission of challenge. Maybe you'll be singing and maybe you'll be suffering. But what God says is, you have my Spirit to fulfill my mission. And when we believe that, we are preparing every day by believing he is working through us, but beyond us at exactly the same moment. I think of the amazing words that somebody captured from Kobe Bryant with his untimely death. Somebody went back in all the news files and found that after September 11, Kobe Bryant said this. I've learned that you cannot take things for granted. You know how we always say, see you later? One thing I've realized after September 11 is you can't ever say that for sure. Things change in the blink of an eye. People go to work and don't come back. One minute they're living and the next minute they're not. And it doesn't matter who you are. There's nothing you can do about it. We never know when our time here will be over. So we all need to make the most of every minute. How do you do that? You say, God, I'm your witness. And whether you call me to suffering or singing, I believe that I am part of a widening and welcoming church. And when my resources are inadequate, I believe in the Holy Spirit. I believe in the Holy Spirit, not me. God, use my words, use my commitment just to follow after Christ. When I cannot understand, when I cannot feel I can keep going, when I do not have the means, let me believe not in me, but in you, the risen, ascended, and returning Lord who has sent his Spirit. God, whether I'm parent or spouse or missionary or pastor or youth worker, help me to say the prayer again. I believe in the Holy Spirit. I believe in the Holy Spirit. I believe in the Holy Spirit. And you will be his witnesses in Jerusalem and Judea and Samaria and to the uttermost parts, because you believe in the Holy Spirit and he is at work in you. Father, so grant us again the promises to be present in our minds. The world pushes away the reality we actually believe. Help us to affirm that our risen Lord is the ascended Lord, and the one who ascended will descend, but not until he has used us by his Spirit to claim the world that he intends. Enable us, we pray, whatever the challenge, whatever the difficulty, to endure, not because we trust us, but because we believe in the Holy Spirit. May it be our prayer. From your lips we pray. In Jesus' name, amen.
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3: Well, howdy you, it's Daniel here. I don't think I've ever greeted before like that. I wanted to give you a little bit of an update on my bookshelf, which I know this sounds silly, but I was using wrong for several years. I bought this bookshelf, I assembled it from all the pieces that came in the box, and then I stacked all of my books up there, and I stacked them one on top of the other, as opposed to, you know, just setting the book on its upright, and then all the books are lined up, and you can just pull one out. I don't know why it took me so long to realize that. So since I have done that, I have been doing a little more reading, but I also have this kind of odd realization, which is that I think if the books are small, like if you go to the library and they have that little rotating section of the books and they're that kind of like plastic thing and they all kind of rotate in their little books, apparently I read those faster. I don't know what that is. I don't know if it's because it's, you know, I'm used to like smaller book sizes now or what, but, or maybe I can carry it in my backpack. Maybe that's it. I don't know. We'll figure this out at some point.
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6: When there are church discipline issues or people who are just really out of line in church, at some point you got to be done. 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
12: Father, we're going to open your word again tonight. And we pray that as we do that, your spirit would speak to us through your word. We know the spirit is here to impress our hearts, to woo us, to draw us closer to you, to write your name upon our hearts. And so that's our prayer tonight in Jesus' name. Amen. In one of his sermons, Billy Graham tells the story of the brilliant scientist Albert Einstein. Einstein, it seems, was traveling on a train through Europe. And as Einstein traveled, the man taking the tickets, the steward, walked down the aisle and went to each individual on the train and asked to see their ticket. Well, it seems that Einstein just couldn't find his ticket. He fumbled through his belongings. He searched his pockets. He looked in his billfold. But all of his attempts to produce absolutely nothing. He just couldn't find his ticket. So the train steward said, "I know who you are. Don't worry about it. I know you've got your ticket someplace," and he proceeded up the aisle. When he looked back, he saw Einstein on his knees, frantically looking under the seat, desperately looking for his ticket. And Einstein really seemed nervous. He seemed stressed out. He seemed anxious. So the ticket taker came back and he said, he wanted to ease his anxiety and said, "Mr. Einstein, don't worry about it. I know who you are." And Einstein said, "I know who I am too, but I don't know where I'm going." You see, that single sentence reflects the thinking of millions of people in this world. They have little idea where this world's headed. At best, they have some vague, shadowy idea about the future. They're longing for a hope beyond tomorrow. But the great hope of the coming of Jesus gives us purpose for our lives. Seventh-day Adventists know where we're going. We recognize that all of history is coming to one grand climax in the second coming of Christ. Now, somebody has well said this: life has no value unless you focus on something valuable. Life has no value unless you focus on something valuable. And there can be nothing more valuable than knowing Christ. There can be nothing more valuable than having the hope of Jesus' soon return burning in your hearts. I've always been fascinated as I've traveled to Rome and I've gone into the catacombs. The catacombs were graves that were built in the earth underneath the city of Rome. And if you've ever traveled to Rome, you can go down into those caverns and you can walk into those narrow passageways and at times notice the artwork on the graves. Now, there is something distinctly different about the pagan graves and the Christian graves that are underneath the city of Rome in the catacombs. The Christian's graves will say something like this: "Goodbye, my love. Goodbye until the morning." Because Christians never say goodbye for the last time. Because the morning will shine. Lightning will flash from the east to the west. The graves will open and Jesus Christ will come. Goodbye, my love, until the morning. But the pagan graves have inscriptions that are filled with hopeless despair. Let me give you just a couple of inscriptions that are written on pagan graves beneath the city of Rome in the catacombs. Here's one. I was not, I became, I am not, I care not. What hopeless despair. Here's another one. Eat, drink, enjoy yourself, then join me. You see, for the pagan, there is no hope beyond the grave. For the pagan, the grave is a dark hole in the ground. Earth is a long night without, the grave is a long night without a morning. The philosopher Bertrand Russell, atheistic philosopher, put it this way. We stand on the shore of an ocean, crying out to the night and the emptiness. Sometimes a voice answers out of the darkness, but it's the voice of a drowning man, then the voice of another and still another. Bertrand Russell pictures life as a dark ocean, and he pictures us as standing out on the shore, and he pictures these dying people as drowning men and women, crying out in despair, crying out in hopelessness. Some time ago, a college newspaper had a contest for the college students to define the word life. And they offered a prize for the best definition of the word life. Here's the winner. One college student wrote this: life is the penalty that we pay for the crime of being born. Life is the penalty we pay for the crime of being born. What hopelessness, what despair. If you don't have something valuable to live for, some hope for tomorrow, some overriding purpose, life is no value. But Seventh-day Adventists are the most joyous people in the world. They're the most hopeful people in the world, because beyond the craziness of life, beyond the famines and the earthquakes and the war, beyond the rising violence, beyond the immorality and depravity of our society, our hearts beat with a passion. Our hearts beat with a hope. We sense that Christ is coming, and he's coming soon. We cling to the promise of Jesus' return there in John 14, where Jesus says, I will come again. We cling to those 1,500 places in the Bible that talk about the coming of Christ. Our Bible study tonight focuses on 2 Peter chapter 3, and we're going to be looking at most of that chapter. Although we'll be taking little detours from the chapter, that's the basis of our Bible study. The hope of the coming of Christ, the hope that burns in our hearts when tears fill our eyes and a loved one dies, the hope that burns in our hearts when we turn on Fox News or CNN or MSNBC or ABC or CBS or NBC and we see the trauma and the difficulty and the heartache in our world, the hope that burns in our hearts when we walk through dark valleys. It is this hope that we're focusing on in this series. We begin with 2 Peter chapter 3, verse 1 and 2. Peter says, Beloved, I now write to you this second epistle, in which I stir up your pure minds by way of reminder, that you may be mindful of the words which were spoken to you by the prophets, and of the commandment of us, the apostles of our Lord and Savior. Peter says, I'm not writing to you some novel new truth. There's significance here. Peter says, I have no new truth to unlock to you. You know, there are some people that are always trying to discover some new prophetic truth. They have some new time chart that they think that if everybody understands, they'll be ready for the second coming of Christ. They are time setters, and they're always looking at some fanciful interpretation of Scripture. That's not where Peter was at. Peter says, I write to you in my second epistle to stir up your pure minds by way of reminder. I want you to be mindful of the things that the prophets have spoken. I want you to be mindful of the things that the apostles have said. In other words, what Peter is actually saying is what we need is not some fanciful new truth. What we need is not some new time chart. What we need is not some speculation about when the judgment of the living is going to start, as was suggested by someone in an independent ministry recently who believed that the judgment of the living started when the Pope came to Washington, D.C. And what Peter is saying is, I want to take you back to the bedrock reality of Christ's coming. What we need is not fanciful speculation. What we need is a praying church on their knees that with heartbroken repentance. What we need are people who are totally sold out for Christ. What we need in this generation is deeper commitment to the Lord and Savior, Jesus Christ, not some fanciful speculation. So Peter goes on when he talks about this great need for commitment, and that's what this chapter is about. It's about leading us to our knees. It's about total commitment to Christ. You know, I have spent so many years traveling in Eastern Europe and so many years with our brothers and sisters there in communist countries, and I've seen the deep commitment that these Christians have had. Many of them experienced prison for their faith. I've also come across the commitment that communists had to their cause. Let me tell you an amazing story and read to you an amazing letter.
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12: This letter is one of the more precious things I have in my possession. Now, it's good. The story is going to surprise you. It's a letter written by a college student. And this college student was a Christian. But a communist evangelist came to his university, and he was attending a university in the United States of America. It was in the late 60s or early 70s. And this college student, who was a Christian, engaged to a wonderful college young woman who also was a Christian. This young man began in college reading the writings of Marx and Engels, communist philosophers. And as he read them, he became enchanted with the thought of world communism. As he became enchanted with that thought, a communist evangelist held lectures on his university. This young man gave up Christianity for communism. And he wrote a letter to his girlfriend on why he could not continue the relationship with her as a Christian, and why as a communist he had to break the engagement that he had with this Christian girl. And I'm going to read his letter to her. And as I read the letter of this communist, I want you to ask this question. Do I have the commitment to the cause of Christ to hasten the coming of Jesus by an all-out total commitment to Him that this communist young man had? And I want to read his letter to you. This is the letter that he wrote to his girlfriend, breaking off their commitment. He said to her, I can no longer enter into our engagement because I've become a communist. And we communists have a high casualty rate. We are the ones that get shot. We get hung. We get lynched. We get tarred. We get feathered. We get jailed. We get slandered. We get ridiculed. We get fired from our jobs in America. And in every other way made as uncomfortable as possible. A certain percentage of us get killed. We turn back to the party, that is the Communist Party, every penny of what we make except that which is necessary to keep us alive. We communists don't have time or money for movies or concerts, or T-bone steaks, or decent homes, or new cars. We've been described as fanatics, and we are fanatics. Our lives are dominated by one overshadowing factor, the struggle for world communists. We communists have a way of life that cannot be bought for any price. We have a cause to fight for. We have a definite purpose to live for. There is one thing in which I'm in dead earnest. It's my communist cause. It's my life, my business, my religion, my hobby, my sweetheart, my wife, my mistress, my bread, my meat. I work at it in the daytime, and I dream about it at night. Its hold on me grows, never lessens as time goes on. Therefore, I cannot carry on a friendship, a love affair, or even a conversation without relating it to my cause, and I have to break our relationship. Does the cause of Christ call for less commitment than the cause to communism? Does it? Does the cause of Christ call for our best, our total, absolute commitment? The cause of Christ is much broader. The cause of Christ is much greater. The vision of the second coming of Christ makes the cause of communism look in its paltry nothingness as it is. We go back to 2 Peter chapter 3. Jesus is calling us not to wade in kiddie wading pools and pick up pennies as Christians, but deep calls to deep. And Jesus is calling us to dive into the Word of God for the pearl of great price. Jesus is calling us not for some superficial Christianity, but Jesus is calling us to a commitment that is deep. He's calling us to the cross. And there at the cross, we see the one who's given all for us, and we give all to him. There at the cross, we give ourselves away to the one who gave himself away. In the light of the second coming of Christ, in the light of eternity, we hear his call for deeper commitment. And Peter is not calling us to something fanciful. He's not calling us for some speculative time setting. He's calling us to the teachings of the prophets, the teachings of the New Testament writers. He's calling us to something deep. Now, in this generation, Peter says, verse 3, 2 Peter chapter 3, verse 3, knowing this first, that the scoffers will come in the last days, walking according to their own lusts, and saying, where's the promise of your coming? Now, don't miss the significance. They walk according to their own lusts. Their lifestyle dictates their understanding of the Word. In other words, because they're walking after their own lusts, they scoff and say, where's the promise of his coming? There is a danger in Adventism today, and there's a danger in every Christian church, and it's this. It has been 2,000 years since Jesus has given his promise, I will come again. And every generation that passes is a generation that's less likely to believe we're living on the knife edge of eternity. Every generation that passes is more likely to settle into Laodicean complacency. Every generation that passes is more likely to allow the world and its secular humanistic values to put a noose around our neck and strangle out the hope of the second coming of Christ. But it is the scoffers that say, where is the promise of his coming? Because in true Adventist hearts, that promise never grows dim. Each passing year, that promise grows brighter and more glorious because we are no further from the second coming of Christ. We are closer to the second coming of Christ than we were 2,000 years ago, than we were 1,000 years ago, than we were 100 years ago. So here, Peter says in verse 3, knowing this first, scoffers come in the last days, walking after their own lusts, saying, where is the promise of his coming? Now notice three times in 2 Peter chapter 3, it talks about the promise. We find it in verse 3, verse 4, where's the promise of his coming? We find it in verse 9, the Lord is not slack concerning his what, everybody? Promise, as some men count slackness. We find it in verse 13, nevertheless, according to his what, everybody? Promise. Three times. What is a promise? You see, the Greeks speak of time and the passage of time which wipes things out. The Greeks speak of the mind as a blackboard slate, and time as a sponge that passes across that slate, erasing time from our mind. So it's important for us, as the Adventist people, to recognize the promise of Christ's coming. What indeed is a promise? A promise is a declaration. A promise is an assurance that somebody is going to do a particular thing at a particular time. A promise is a pledge. A promise is a bond. A promise is an oath. A promise is a contract. A promise is a commitment. A promise is a covenant. But a promise is only as good as the one making the promise. Do the Bible prophets make a promise to us? Enoch, the seventh from Adam in Job 14, prophesies that Christ would come with 10,000 of his saints. David says in Psalm 50 verse 4, our God will come and not keep silence. Isaiah says in Isaiah 35 verse 4, say to those who are fearful hearted, be strong, do not fear, your God will come, he will save you. Zephaniah says, the great day of the Lord is near, it is near, it hastens greatly. The prophets of the Old Testament promise. They don't give us a wish, they don't give us a vain hope, they don't say maybe or I think so, or it might take place. The prophets of the Old Testament, their words echo and re-echo down the stream of time. They give us the promise of Christ's coming. Matthew says, the Son of Man will come, chapter 16, verse 27, in the glory of his Father, with the holy angels, and then reward every man according to his works. The Apostle Paul says, repeat it with me, you know it, the Lord himself shall do what? Descend from heaven with a what? Shout. And the voice of what? And the dead in Christ will what? Rise first. Then those which are alive and remain will what? Be caught up together with them in the clouds to meet the Lord in the air. Paul says, the Lord himself not might descend. Maybe it said descend. I think he'll descend. The Lord himself shall do what? Shall descend from heaven. I like that word, shall. And then Jesus says, let not your heart be troubled. You believe in God. Believe also in me. In my Father's house are many mansions. If it were not so, I would have told you. And I go and prepare a place for you. And if I go and prepare a place for you, Jesus says, I will come again. The promise of Christ's coming is as good as the prophets of the Old Testament. The promise of Christ's coming is as good as the apostles of the Old Testament. And the promise of Christ's coming is as good as the word of Jesus himself. I have traveled and lectured in university after university in Eastern Europe. And I remember after communism fell, I was invited to come to university after university to speak to the students. And very often, I would go to those universities and would have question and answers after. And some student would raise, I remember, and I was in Székesfehér University. It was in Hungary. Székesfehér was the center of communism. And I lectured at one of the communist universities on the integrity of the Word of God. And after lecturing there, one of the students said, well, the Soviet astronaut, he went up into the heavens, Yuri Gagarin, and he didn't see God. Have you ever seen God? He went on this speech about atheism. And I said to him, look, let's suppose you have only two choices. I'm not going to ask you to believe. I'm just going to ask you an intellectual question. Let's suppose you only have two choices. Choice number one, you live. You don't make sense of life. There's suffering, heartache all around you. And one day you die and you go into the grave and that's it. Worms eat your body. That's one option. Here's the other option. A loving God created us. He gave us the capacity of choice. This world plunged into sin, but Christ came and he provides eternal life. That one day beyond the suffering and sickness of life, you can live forever in a land with no suffering, sickness, heartache, and death.
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14: See, atheism provides no hope for the future at all. You and I, with all of our folly, with all of our sinfulness, with all of our weakness, can come to Him. And in the light of His soon return, we can say, Jesus, I trust You. Jesus, I trust You. Jesus, all I want is what You want. You have given all to me. I want to give all to You.
2: 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You have those thoughts that sometimes just pop into your head and they're really deep? I had one of these recently. I was watching a YouTube video and the video was about 58 seconds or so, and I had the thought, it wasn't so much 58 seconds, these are 58 seconds of my life that I'm never getting back. It wasn't so much that, but it was, how many small 58-second videos, not literally, but how many of these little 58-second moments do I just waste in my life? You know, time is precious. It's Daniel here. You know, God has placed us right here where we are right now, I believe, for a reason. It's not an accident that you were born exactly when you were or that you are where you are right now. And my prayer is just that, Jesus, let us use this time wisely. Let us not look back at any point in our days, much less our lives, and say, oh, I wasted so much time here. And if you feel like you have, then the prayer is, Lord, will You help us to redeem our time for You? Whatever that looks like. In Jesus' name, amen.
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19: I'm Donna Rush with SoCal's Morning Rush. During 2020, head pastor Jonathan Ferriol and his wife, Presbyter Meritas of Pentecostal Missionary Church of Christ in Gardena, started an online ministry called Home Free Global Crusades. Now those crusades are held in person around the world. 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
24: 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My friends, faith slays doubt. And so don't panic about doubt, just get the answer, and you will have an ever-increasing faith.
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26: Foundations of Freedom, a look at America's founding principles and the leaders who shaped our nation.
27: In 1796, George Washington made one of the most consequential decisions in American history. He chose not to seek a third term as president. So why does that matter? Because America was not built on permanent rulers. It was built on ordered liberty. Faith teaches that authority is a stewardship, not a possession. Leaders are accountable to God for how they use power. And why does that still matter today? Because republics survive when leaders respect limits and citizens defend them. Washington's lesson still stands. A republic is preserved when power has limits, and public service remains a duty to God and country, not a path to personal rule.
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26: Foundations of Freedom, a look at America's founding principles and the leaders who shaped our nation.
27: In 1796, George Washington made one of the most consequential decisions in American history. He chose not to seek a third term as president. So why does that matter? Because America was not built on permanent rulers. It was built on ordered liberty. Faith teaches that authority is a stewardship, not a possession. Leaders are accountable to God for how they use power. And why does that still matter today? Because republics survive when leaders respect limits and citizens defend them. Washington's lesson still stands. A republic is preserved when power has limits, and public service remains a duty to God and country, not a path to personal rule.
0: Hi, friends. Welcome to Open My Eyes. I'm Lori Wilburn. For the past 15 years, my mission is to teach women to study the whole counsel of God. I can't settle on taking portions of Scripture and building narratives on our felt needs. I believe what God's Word says in 2 Timothy 3:16, only the Word of God is actually profitable to be taught, to reprove, correct, and to train believers in righteousness. Only the Word of God can make one adequate for serving God and equip us to minister for God. When we exalt God through the teaching of His Word, only then can we learn what He has said about Himself and us. It was A.W. Tozer who said, "We must not select a few favorite passages to the exclusion of others. Nothing less than a whole Bible can make a whole Christian." To learn more, visit my blog at corechurchla.org.
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2: Hey, this is KKLA. Daniel with you. Are you keeping the faith? I hope so. Keep the Faith is up right now. 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

0: If you're looking for hope and encouragement, you've come to the right place. Hi, I'm Keith Stevens, and this is Keep the Faith.
1: And I'm Donna Cruz. How do you find success in your job, your family, your friendships, your spiritual life? 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
2: If I call out for help, you know, if I'm like, okay, Lord, like, I'm really scared. Like, I'm telling you, when I became a single mom, I didn't have a blueprint. What do I do? Now I was responsible for all of the bills, not half of the bills. Everything was put back in my plate. And I was like, I got left hanging. So I was like, Lord, how do I do this? What do I do? It's going.

0: And I was sitting around with a couple of other life coaches at a conference, and we were all talking about our vision for the future, what we wanted. As I was sharing what I wanted, one of the other coaches just looked at me like, I totally see you doing that right now.
1: Life has to be lived forward, but is best understood in reverse.

But I've seen so many times God takes them from that low point to a high point that they can't see yet. And I have great faith and confidence. I've seen it over and over again that God is using these low points in our life to teach us the lessons we need to get to the high points. And I need to understand that this is going to lead to something great in the future. I just can't see it yet, but He can.

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1: I'm David Sams, the host of Keep the Faith podcast, CIA, Contagious Influencers of America. Success can look different depending on the situation, but as you press towards it, one thing is always true. You need something that drives and inspires you. Jamie Villalobos went from a gym manager to a seven-figure earner, all before the age of 30. In her book, Happy and Strong, she shares about finding her why.
2: Back home in Montana, my stepmom had become very ill, and she had about 50 surgeries now. I don't know how many times at that point. It was a lot. And she was bedridden, and she had become addicted to the narcotics that they put her on. And so my 9-year-old sister, pretty much, was raising those twins. And so my why was them. I was sitting here casually with this great business opportunity, but I was playing small, and there was people relying on me to make it. Pretty much after that, anytime anything was uncomfortable, something new I had to do, maybe sitting with a guy that maybe was older than me that I thought maybe knew more than me, I would sit there before every appointment and I would think about my sister digging through couch cushions to find change to go buy milk for those babies. There's a couple times that I kind of wanted to give up, to be totally honest, you know. But then I would remember that it wasn't just that I wanted to make money to help my sisters. I wanted to be so successful that they would have an example, that it didn't matter where we came from or what happened to us, that it only mattered where we wanted to go.
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Hi, I'm John Schneider. If you are working within your design, if you are doing what you are supposed to be doing, then there's another guy out there that's not very happy about that. Use a sports metaphor. If you're playing basketball and somebody throws you the ball and you aren't double teamed, that means you're not very much of a threat. So in sports, you look at the more people who are on your butt when you have that ball. You look at that as a sign of you're doing something right. So the goal is opposition. The more in tune with God's design for you, the more adversity you should experience.

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7: Starting a garden in August is sometimes like finding success. Hear the story next on Keep the Faith.

Need a restart? We're glad you're here. On Keep the Faith, it's all about rising from the ashes and finding a richer life, a better way, and a new hope. It's called Contagious Encouragement.

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1: Hey, I'm Keith Stevens. Success isn't always measured in dollars or titles. Sometimes it's measured by what happens in you. In her book, Embrace Your Almost, Jordan Lee Dooley shares how personal growth and success often comes through failing.
2: I started my first garden just kind of on a whim. My husband and I got this itch to try gardening, and we didn't really think about the time of year, so we started it in August, which in the Midwest is not a great time to start a garden. And we didn't really get much out of that garden. We got like one plant that survived. You know, by the looks of things, it seemed like a complete failure, right? It was like, didn't really get much out of that. But then when I kind of took a step back and also looked at the growth that was really good for me in learning a new skill, learning about gardening, learning more about the right timing of gardening, slowing down every day, going out and tending to something, it taught me something that I didn't even really realize I needed as a go-getter and achiever, which was how to slow down, how to tend to things well, how to care for something other than just achievements and work and things that I was kind of tied up in. And so on that front, it was huge success, even though it was from an outcome perspective, not great. And so I think in our life, we can get so down when we don't get the outcome we want, when our plans don't go according to plan, or we don't get the outcome we thought we would. And so it's not that that's not a part of success. That's absolutely immeasurable, but also broadening our view to like, okay, but what did I grow from this? How can I maybe see this not just as a failure, but also as a reminder of what's possible? Like that one plant that I grew, I could look at that and say that was a total failure, but I also tried to look at it as like, but I also did grow one plant. So if I just made some adjustments to my timing and some of the things that I was doing, maybe I could grow more the next year. And sure enough, I did. And you just slowly continue to improve. So I think I had to learn to redefine success not only as the outcome I was getting, but also the person I was becoming in the process.

optimistic people are much more successful because of their ability to give it a second chance and really believe that this is going to work. So, to look at the glass as half full, you're going to have a better chance of getting that second chance.

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1: I'm Donna Cruz. When you're facing an obstacle, you don't always get a quick fix. It takes perseverance to find success. Scott McIntyre is a singer and songwriter, and along with his wife, Christina, they host a podcast called Enduring Hope. He's also a former American Idol contestant, but he's different than the others on the show. Scott has been blind since birth and has had two kidney transplants.
2: When I was very young, I realized that I had a choice in front of me, and it's a choice that we all have. Will I focus on the things that I cannot do, or will I focus on the things that I can do? When I started piano lessons, I very quickly ran into my first obstacle. I couldn't read the sheet music. I could not do that. I couldn't see it. But I found workarounds. First time I crossed the street, I couldn't see the other side. I was blind. But when I made it to the other side, I crossed a bigger street, then I crossed a four-lane highway, then I started going around the city and then other cities, and that's how I dealt with my disability. I just started with what I could do, and then I asked God to lead me down the path that He would have for me. And you know what? He has been faithful. I wouldn't wish what I've been through on anyone, but I wouldn't change a day of it because I've seen how it's impacted the lives of others.

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Can you make yourself do something you don't necessarily want to do to get a result you would like to have? It's discipline. It's what I want to teach my children. You've

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3: I was raised in a family where alcoholism and violence and mental illness was prevalent from a very early age. And at about the age of 14 and a half, I was thrown to the wolf, as it were, on the street, and left to fend for myself. I got my first taste of God's grace when an individual told me, as a homeless man, you're going to have to get some skills. They're going to help you eat. I began my early career as a dishwasher. I ended up as the youngest executive chef in the area that I live in. I have been told most of my life that you couldn't do things, you couldn't accomplish things. But by the grace of God, I am now an elected official. I'm the police chairman in the city that I live in. God's grace can take a broken teenager that has no home and no hope and change lives and change the world.

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6: In 1796, George Washington made one of the most consequential decisions in American history. He chose not to seek a third term as president. So why does that matter? Because America was not built on permanent rulers. It was built on ordered liberty. Faith teaches that authority is a stewardship, not a possession. Leaders are accountable to God for how they use power. And why does that still matter today? Because republics survive when leaders respect limits and citizens defend them. Washington's lesson still stands. A republic is preserved when power has limits. And public service remains a duty to God and country, not a path to personal rule.
7: I'm gonna praise, I'm gonna praise, I praise the mountain moving body raising breaker of chains.
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8: The word remission is one that we don't use very often, but it's the Greek word aphesis, which means release from bondage or imprisonment, to be pardoned and forgiven, to be let go as if never committing a crime.
9: Pastor Brett Metter and God's finished work offering complete forgiveness.
8: And so this is Peter sharing the gospel, clearly the gospel, to Cornelius' family and his friends. Whoever believeth in him, whoever believes on Christ, shall receive remission of sins.
9: In Acts chapter 10, Peter's obedience to the call of God resulted in a breakthrough in the early church. Traditionally forbidden, he entered the home of the Gentile Cornelius, boldly preaching the gospel, and the Holy Spirit fell upon the Gentile believers. With today's word, Pastor Brett Metter reaffirms God's plan of salvation truly extends to whosoever believes.
8: We begin right here in Acts chapter 10, verse 1. It says, there was a certain man in Caesarea called Cornelius, a centurion of the band called the Italian band. The word band in your King James Bible is in italics because it's not really there. But they're trying to help us with that. In the King James, 1611, a band was sort of a group of military soldiers. This guy, Cornelius, who is this guy? Well, he's a Roman centurion. So he's a Gentile. That's something you should note, a major part of the story here. And the word centurion, it defines sort of a rank of a Roman soldier, an officer. But he would be in control of somewhere around 80 to 100 soldiers. That would be a centurion. Verse 2, a devout man and one that feared God with all of his house, which gave much alms to the people and prayed to God always. That says a lot about this guy. He's seeking after what is true. Verse 3, he saw in a vision, evidently about the ninth hour of the day, an angel of God coming in to him and saying unto him, Cornelius. And when he had looked on him, he was afraid and said, "What is it, Lord?" And he said unto him, "Thy prayers and thine alms are come up for a memorial before God. And now send men to Joppa and call for one Simon, whose surname is Peter. He lodgeth with one Simon, a tanner, whose house is by the seaside. He shall tell thee what thou oughtest to do." And when the angel which spake to Cornelius was departed, he called two of his household servants and a devout soldier of them that waited on him continually. And when he had declared all these things unto them, he sent them to Joppa. It says, on the morrow, as they went on their journey and drew near unto the city, Peter went onto the housetop to pray about the sixth hour, noon, and he became very hungry and would have eaten. But while they made ready, he fell into a trance and saw heaven opened and certain vessel descending unto him as it had been a great sheet, knit at the four corners and let down to the earth. God already spoke to Cornelius with an angel. Now we have Peter who's going to get a vision from God. Verse 12, it says, "Wherein were all manner of four-footed beasts of the earth and wild beasts and creeping things and fowls of the air. And there came a voice to him, 'Rise, Peter, kill and eat.' But Peter said, 'Not so, Lord, for I have never eaten anything that is common or unclean.' And the voice spake unto him again the second time, 'What God hath cleansed, that call not thou common.' This was done thrice, and the vessel was received up again into heaven." Whatever Peter saw is he saw the animals that Jews would never eat because they were declared unclean or not kosher according to the law. Leviticus chapter 11, Deuteronomy chapter 14 describes the kinds of animals that you can and can't eat. But Peter is told here in verse 13 by the Lord, "Rise, Peter, kill and eat." But what does Peter say? "Not so, Lord. You know, I would never do that. No, don't call that which I've made clean unclean," the Lord says. We don't need the Old Testament law because we have Jesus. And that's a key part of this. Jesus was the perfect fulfillment of the law. And Peter hasn't really got that yet. This is where the Lord is saying, okay, we got some work to do on Peter. He needs to get this thing about the law. He's no longer under that law. Verse 17 goes on here. While Peter doubted in himself what this vision that he'd seen should mean, behold, the men which were sent from Cornelius had made inquiry for Simon's house and stood before the gate and called and asked whether Simon, which was surnamed Peter, was lodged there. While Peter thought on the vision, the Spirit said unto him, "Behold, three men seek thee. Arise therefore and go down with them, doubting nothing, for I have sent them." Notice, this is the Holy Spirit speaking to Peter, telling Peter about clean and unclean food, and then talking to Cornelius and his people. The Lord is orchestrating a meeting, and Peter's being led by the Spirit, literally here. The Holy Spirit, verse 19, tells him to do that. It says in verse 21, "Then Peter went down, the men which were sent unto him from Cornelius, and said, 'Behold, I am he whom you seek. What is the cause wherefore you are come?'" Verse 22, "And they said, 'Cornelius, the centurion, a just man, one that feareth God and of good report among all the nation of the Jews, was warned from God by a holy angel to send for thee into his house and to hear words of thee.'" This is just King James way of saying, man, Cornelius heard from the Lord. You're supposed to come to his house and you're supposed to go and share a word from the Lord for him. So Peter is still clueless about what's happening. Now,

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4: Okay, we're gathered here today to, I have no idea. Like, Peter's supposed to say something. Now, at this point, we've left Joppa, and we're now in Caesarea. This is where the first Gentile of the Christian church would be saved, right here. Gentile people being saved. This is pretty cool. It goes on, as Peter was coming in, Cornelius met him and fell down at his feet and worshiped him. Gulp. Is that a good idea? To worship some dude. Now, this just goes to show you, he's a fervent man, but he's misguided. That's just the case of all humans. You might even be seeking after the Lord, but you're going to do stupid stuff. Here's this amazing guy. I mean, when you read about Cornelius, you're like, what an amazing guy. But Peter walks in and he falls down and worships. That's not the thing he should be doing. So what does Peter do? Worship me, my brother. No, that's always the wrong answer. Verse 26, it says, but Peter took him up, saying, stand up. I myself also am a man. Boy, you almost get the sense of Peter like, quick, before anybody sees. Stand up, dude. I'm just a dude like you, you know. I put my sandals on 1 foot at a time, just like you, dude. This is a good response from Peter. It's humility, not seeking praise, keeping the focus on the Lord. We'll soon read about someone who didn't stop the worship of himself. And it's not going to go very well for him. Peter says, man, I'm just like you. Interesting, Francis de Sales in the 1600s, he said this, some men become proud and insolent because they ride a fine horse, carry a feather in their hat, or wear elegant clothing. How foolish! If there's any glory in these things, the glory belongs to the horse, to the bird, or to the tailor. The meanness of heart is in stealing honor from a horse, or for a feather from a bird, or from some passing fashion. His point is, man, you know, God made the horse, God made the feather on the bird, and for you to walk and wear your clothes and drive your car, or, you know, ride your horse, and think that, look at me, you didn't make that car, you purchased it. And to start thinking you're big because of what you have, this is what he reminds. And I just love Peter's humility here. In fact, it was Peter in 1 Peter 5:5-6 said this, likewise, you younger, submit yourselves to the elder. Yea, all of you be subject one to another. Not like worshiping others or esteeming others, but it says here to be subject one to another and be clothed with humility. For God resists the proud and gives grace to the humble. Humble yourselves, therefore, under the mighty hand of God, that he may exalt you in due time. Peter knew this, 1 Peter 5:5-6, and that's why he was so quick to say, Cornelius, get up off the ground, buddy. So this story, by the way, here in Acts 10, probably is about 10 years after Pentecost. And some people might say, well, why did it take so long to get to this place? I think that perhaps God wanted to solidify the Jewish believers before they were going to be able to accept the Gentile believers. So everything up to this point was God preparing the hearts for the Jews to receive the Gentiles. Peter's about to explain what's going on here. Almost like he starts talking without knowing what he's going to say, and then the Lord starts to speak through him. This is a very different Peter, by the way, from the gospel narrative. Remember when Peter would open his mouth and always say stupid stuff? What's the difference, quiz time, when Peter said, like in Mark 9, when the transfiguration happened, and he says, Lord, it's good for us to be here. In fact, it says in Mark 9:6, for Peter didn't know what to say because he was so afraid. So he said, like, that's a funny verse to me. He didn't know what to say, so he started talking. Is that you? I do that. When I get nervous, I just start jabbering and say stupid stuff. But Peter, the gospel Peter, is the guy always saying stupid stuff. But here in Acts chapter 10, Peter's going to open his mouth. And I still think he may not know exactly what to say, but what's the difference between him and the gospel account? The Holy Spirit. Peter's now filled with the Holy Spirit, and the Holy Spirit is going to give him the words. That's one of the promises Jesus told Peter. Someday the Holy Spirit's going to remind you of truth, and he's going to give you wisdom and things to speak. He's going to put the words in your mouth, and Peter's now doing that. So I love that. Peter filled with the Spirit. There, he says in verse 27, and as he talked with them, he went in and found many that were come together. And he said unto them, you know

0: how that it is unlawful thing for a man that is a Jew to keep company or to come unto one of another nation. But God has showed me that I should not call any man common or unclean. Do you see how Peter got it? When did Peter know we weren't talking about food back earlier in the chapter when he saw the sheet? When did Peter know, oh, we're talking about Gentiles? Somewhere between there and here, he got it. That maybe it was as he was speaking, but he's saying, I should not call any man common or unclean. He understood the vision was about people, not about food. By the way, though, the principle still relates to food. He can have bacon if he wants to at this point, but it's not about the food. I hope you see that. It's about people. Verse 29, therefore I came unto you without gainsaying. As soon as I was sent for, I asked therefore what intent you have sent for me. And then verse 30, Cornelius said, 4 days ago I was fasting until this hour. And at the ninth hour I prayed in my house, and behold, a man stood before me in bright clothing and said, Cornelius, thy prayer is heard, and thine alms are had in remembrance in the sight of God. Send therefore to Joppa, call hither Simon, whose surname is Peter. He is lodged in the house of one Simon, a tanner, by the seaside, who when he cometh shall speak unto thee. And immediately therefore I sent unto thee, and thou hast well done that thou art come. Now therefore we are all here present before God to hear all things that are commanded thee of God. Man, we're ready to go. Peter, let it rip. Preach. Like, that's what's going on here. What a great story. The explanation. This is that explanation I was talking about. It explains, why are they all gathered together? Why is there like a little congregation in Cornelius' house? A bunch of Gentiles with Peter standing there. What's going on? I love this. Peter said, therefore I came. This confirmed it. If Peter had not received the vision, he would have never traveled with these Gentile messengers. If three Gentiles knocked on the door and said, come with us, Peter said, yeah, whatever. I'm not going there. But God had prepared Peter's heart with a vision. The Spirit orchestrated everything to be there, and that explains why they're all there. So, preparation, number one. Confirmation, number two. Explanation, number three. But now we have, fourthly in this chapter, the fourth act, if you would, is proclamation. Now there's going to be a proclamation of what truth is being given in verses 34 through 43. This is a cool part of the story. So it says in verse 34, then Peter opened his mouth and said, of a truth, I perceive that God is no respecter of persons. But in every nation, he that feareth him and worketh righteousness is accepted with him. The word which God sent unto the children of Israel, preaching peace by Jesus Christ, he is Lord of all. Man, there it is. That's the main crux of the issue. Peter says, God is not a respecter of persons. In other words, God shows no partiality between people groups and ethnic groups and racial groups. God is not a respecter of persons. This is the foundation of Peter's understanding that the gospel now is going to go forth to the Gentiles. And you got to remember, this goes against all of the prevailing thoughts of Judaism, that God had any time to care about Gentiles. But Peter's going to say this radical thing, Christ, he is Lord of all, and all meaning Gentiles. One thing you need to be careful about here, when he talks about, he says, verse 35, every nation that feareth him and worketh righteousness is accepted with him. Question, does that mean you have to be good enough to be accepted of Christ? Like it says here, but you got to have righteousness. It says, unless you're fearing God and working righteousness, you'll be accepted with him. Here's what you have to remember. Can anybody have any righteousness in and of themselves? No. Our righteousness is like filthy rags, the Bible says. But when you accept Christ, he imputes righteousness on you. You're robed in righteousness. That's what the Bible tells us. So this is all changing the whole thing here. The spread of the gospel is now Jesus is Lord of all, including Gentiles. Christianity is the first religion, by the way, to disregard racial, cultural, national limitations. You got to love that about the Bible. When you read your Bible, it's very clear. Christ is Savior of all races, tongues, kindred, nations. All the cults and all the weird religions limited race and was very more nationalistic and stuff like that. Well, verse 37, it says that word I say, you know, which was published throughout all Judea and began from Galilee after the baptism which John preached. See, now this is Peter and his little miniature sermon here. He's starting to tell the story of what happened, Jesus. And he goes now to John the Baptist. When J.B. came, he was preaching baptism of repentance. We've studied that in previous studies. how, verse 38, God anointed Jesus of Nazareth with the Holy Ghost and with power, who went about doing good and healing all that were oppressed of the devil, for God was with them. And we are witnesses of all things which he did, both in the land of the Jews and in Jerusalem, whom they slew and hanged on a tree. Him God raised up the third day and showed him openly. What's going on? Peter's just sharing the gospel. Jesus came, lived among us, lived a righteous life, but they hung him on a tree. Remember, we talked about this idea of the idiom of the tree in the Bible, the tree, a type of the cross. Maybe you remember Deuteronomy chapter 21, where we saw, you know, this whole thing about, if a man be committed to sin worthy of death and he put to death, thou hang him on a tree. His body shall not remain all night upon the tree, but thou shalt in any wise bury him that day. For he that is hanged is accursed of God. And thy land be not defiled, which the Lord thy God giveth thee for an inheritance. How do we know that this is a foreshadowed prophecy of Christ? The best commentary on the Bible is the Bible. Remember, we saw this, I'm just reviewing this, Galatians 3. Christ hath redeemed us from the curse of the law, being made a curse for us, for it is written, Deuteronomy chapter 21, remember? It is written, cursed is everyone that hangs on a tree. That links the prophecy that Christ became sin. He became a curse for us on the cross. You know, this is all this imagery Peter's bringing up when he says they hanged him, verse 39, on a tree, but then God raised him up from the dead and showed him openly. Verse 41, not to all the people, but unto witnesses chosen of God, even to us who did eat and drink with him after he rose from the dead. Some of the groups of heresies that came after Christ died and sects that went away from the true church and made up stupid stuff, Gnostics and Gnosticism and stuff like that. Some of the groups claim that Jesus, after he rose, was merely a spirit. He didn't really raise in bodily form. But this is where Peter, I think, is putting that to death when he says, no. Jesus, when he was raised, he ate and drank food with us. I think it was the Gnostics who made this argument. He would just put food up to his mouth but never really eat. That's not what happened. Jesus was seen eating. Remember, he's cooking up fish on the seashore in his resurrected form. That's what Peter's reminding of there. And it says, verse 41, not all people, but unto witnesses chosen that would be witnesses of his resurrection. Verse 42, and he commanded us to preach unto the people and to testify that it is he which was ordained of God to be the judge of the quick, the living, and the dead. To him give all prophets witness that through his name, whoever believeth in him shall receive remission of sins. Maybe that's a good memory verse for you. Acts 10:43. You got to love that. To him, all the prophets witnesses that through his name, whoever believeth on him or in him shall receive the remission of sins. The word remission is one that we don't use very often, but it's the Greek word aphesis, which means release from bondage or imprisonment, to be pardoned and forgiven, to be let go as if never committing a crime. That's what the remission of sins. So whoever believes on Christ shall have the remission of sins. And so this is Peter sharing the gospel, clearly the gospel, to Cornelius, his family, and his friends. And so we see that Peter's here with a few other Jews, but mostly Gentiles, which is pretty cool that we see here. So now we come to verse 44, which is our final section, substantiation, verses 44 and 48. Do you remember when Peter talked and God interrupted him there in the Gospels? Lord, it's good for us to be here. Let us build three tabernacles, one for you, one for Moses. And remember when Peter got interrupted? You know, this is my beloved son. You know, zip it, Pete. Like, hear ye him. You know, stop talking, Peter. Well, Peter's going to get interrupted even in this sermon. This is kind of funny to me. It's like God says, I like interrupting Peter. Verse 44, while Peter yet spake these words, the Holy Ghost fell on all of them which heard the word. When did the Holy Ghost fall on them? When they heard the word. This is why I call this the substantiation, because can Gentiles really be saved? That's what the Jews would have been wondering. Here's Peter saying Gentiles can be saved. Is that for real? Well, check it out. While he spake, the Holy Ghost fell on all of them which heard the word. They're all suddenly filled with the Holy Ghost. This is where they're saved. Now, the question is, was it the in or the upon? You guys that know the Holy Spirit. Let's keep reading verse 45. And they of the circumcision which believed were astonished. Like, there's Jews standing there witnessing going, whoa, Nelly, Gentiles now are filled with the Holy Spirit. What? That's important that Peter has witnesses here. Many which were believed and astonished, as many that came with Peter, because that on the Gentiles also was poured out the gift of the Holy Ghost. For they heard them speak with tongues. That's the coming upon of the Holy Spirit. And they magnified God. Then answered Peter, can any man forbid water that these should not be baptized, which have received the Holy Ghost as well as we? And so he commanded them to be baptized in the name of the Lord. Then prayed they him to tarry certain days. What a beautiful thing. These Gentiles, they start speaking in tongues. Peter's like, okay, get to the water. We got to baptize y'all. It's time to be baptized. I love this. This is a great model. Preach the gospel, baptize people, see the Holy Spirit come upon them. It's a great testimony of faith. And so we'll pick it up and see what happens as we continue to see the gospel spread through the world to the Gentiles now. It's pretty cool stuff.
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0: Well, Lord, we are thankful for this chapter. It's a reminder of the gospel and the importance. How thankful the gospel came to the Gentiles, for without which we would be toast with no hope. But praise be to your name that your son Jesus died on the cross for not only the sins of the Jews, but the sins of the whole world. So I pray that we would be like Peter, filled with the Spirit, ready to preach the good news, the gospel. Let our light shine in this dark world. That's our prayer. So bless these people who've taken this time to carve out, to study the scripture. May it bring forth good fruit in Jesus' name. Amen.
1: Amen. Pastor Breadmetter closing our time here on Today's Word. And that's all the time we have. Next time, Pastor Brett will show us how Peter, receiving the word of the Lord, cleanses sin for both Jew and Gentile alike. Today's Word with Pastor Breadmetter is an outreach of Athey Creek Church in Westland, Oregon.
2: 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There's an entire economy, I guess you could say, an entire genre, I think that's a better word, of YouTube videos that talk about, here's how to become a better listener or better at speaking or all these different things. Have you gone to those YouTube videos? Daniel here. I have. And every time I do, I'm kind of reminded of, actually, you're not doing that bad a job. It's okay to try to improve yourself and to say, I want to get better at this. But also, sometimes I just need the reminder, when I'm not looking for it, that this guy's just saying, hey, Dan, you know what? You are fine. The way I made you, the way you interact with people, you're doing okay. Because every time I watch these videos, I think I'm going to learn something new. And I realize, actually, I do kind of listen to people. And I'm trying to fix something about myself that I self-consciously think is a problem, and it really isn't. So that's kind of a prayer. God, help me to be happy with who I am. Doesn't mean that I can't improve, but in certain areas, I think it's just kind of an insecurity that I need to work on. Anyway, those are my thoughts.
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6: Hi, I'm Mark Finley with Hope Lives 365. You know, in the book of Daniel, there's a great prophecy in Daniel chapter 2 about the great image. And you come down the four nations, the fourth nation, Babylon, Medo-Persia, Greece, Rome, and the toes of the image are divided, part of iron, part of clay. The Bible says the kingdom shall be divided, partly strong and partly broken. And then it says that they'll mingle with the seed of men, but not adhere one to another. You know, the divided Roman Empire has been divided for centuries. The nations of Europe have not united. Bible prophecy is following history like a blueprint. 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
10: We're to be passionate in our giving. Giving of ourselves, giving of our times, giving of our talents, giving of our treasures, all that we have. We have a giving God that's given everything to us. There's power in praise, guys. Amen. It's going to be so awesome in heaven. We don't have words to describe what it's going to be like. And we're going to be praising God, saying, praise you, Lord, because you are all-powerful, you are all-ruling, and you are almighty God. Amen. Turn your worship only to one. Worship God. For the testimony of Jesus is the spirit of prophecy. Prophecy is all about Jesus. Amen.

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1: Mighty water, like mighty thunderings. And how many have gone to the Niagara Falls? Anybody, the Niagara Falls? Hey, when you went there, were you like close where the ground was moving? Right? That's what, when I went to the ground. So you're next to it. The water is so powerful. The ground is like, you can vibrate. You're like, whoa. And it's so loud. And so that's just a glimpse of something that we know here on the earth. It's going to be just so loud. The worship service is going to be so loud. Don't ever complain about the loud worship here in this church, because it's heavenly. I'm telling you, it's loud. It's going to be loud in heaven. So just, you know, so might want to just think of that. I know sometimes if people have problems with it, because I'm getting different things with my ears, so it could affect your ears and all. So I get that. I understand. That can happen. But as for, you won't have that problem when you get to heaven. Can I just tell it to you that way? But it's going to be loud. It's going to be awesome. And we're going to be praising God, saying, praise you, Lord, because you are all-powerful, you are all-ruling, and you are almighty God. Amen? Now, here we go. Let us be glad and rejoice and give him glory, for the marriage of the Lamb has come, and his wife has made herself ready. There is so much in here when we talk about the marriage supper of the Lamb or the marriage ceremony. So, this says the marriage of the Lamb has come. This doesn't say yet the marriage supper. I believe possibly right here, this is the ceremony it's talking about. So let us be glad and rejoice and give him glory, for the marriage of the Lamb, the ceremony. You understand? You follow me? This is the ceremony, not the supper. We're going to look at the supper in a little bit. There's the ceremony, then there's the supper. So this is the ceremony that's taking place. And look what it says, has come. So, has come. So when we talk about when is it going to happen? Well, at the end of where the timeline is, the end of the tribulation period, right, on earth, right before, we're going to see next week, before the return of Christ to the earth. So we have the ceremony, not the supper yet. Let's talk about the supper a little bit. The ceremony, I believe, according to our text, the ceremony of the marriage of the Lamb will take place in heaven. You can't get past that. Why? Because it says it has come. It's already here. It's come. So where is it? It's in heaven. So we have our, let's go back to that. We have our when is it going to happen at the end of the tribulation period, but we'll be up in heaven, and the where in heaven. This is a heavenly scene. We've been looking at it. So it's a heavenly scene, and we are rejoicing in heaven right now. That's the ceremony. You guys follow me? I'm just trying to make sure, because it gets a little tricky here in a little bit, okay? Okay, and then what does it say? And his wife has made herself ready. The word wife, if you look it up in the original, it means a woman, or it speaks of a bride, the church, right? So, the church, Ephesians 5, 2 Corinthians 11, talks about the church as the bride of Christ. So we are the bride. So we will be there for sure. We will be, the bride of Christ will be there. So the who's going to be there? If you want to know the who that answered here, the church will be there as the bride. Listen, in the ceremony, right? You guys still with me here? So, by far the best day of my entire life is when I pray to receive Christ as my Savior. There's no day that compares to it all. Nothing compares to that. I had a radical transformation. God just filled me with his Holy Spirit, and I knew I was saved. I knew I was going to go to heaven. I had a radical transformation in my life. Second best day of my life is marriage. When my bride walked down the aisle, it was nothing like it. It was just compared on earth that was it. And I'll never forget when she's Calvary Costa Mesa, Chuck Smith walked her down the aisle, walked her down. Then he went up and did the ceremony. And so, but when she was walking, I mentioned this before, but it's just, it seemed like she took about 12 hours to get from the back to the front. I mean, she literally was walking like this slow, and she was like smiling and looking back and forth. And I'm up there like, come on, let's go. But I realized she was glowing like a light bulb. She was just like, whoa. I mean, from across the room, we didn't have to turn the lights on. I mean, she was just glowing. And she was just, I believe, because I found out later, she wanted that moment she didn't want it to end. So she was just taking it, just soaking it all in and looking at everybody and looking over. And it was just like, wow. But just the best day, the two shall become one. In this ceremony, in John chapter 17, it talks about Jesus prays to the Father that we will be one with Him as they're one. And so there's going to be part of what's going to happen at the marriage ceremony, not the supper, the ceremony. There's going to be something special about us becoming more one with Him, I believe, because there's going to be that complete us coming together as one somehow. So that's going to be very special. Let's go on and see what else we have here. And to her it was granted to be arrayed in fine what? Linen. Clean and bright. For the fine linen is the righteous acts of the saints. So I put my note up here because most likely we'll receive this fine linen at the judgment seat of Christ beforehand. This is me speculating based on 2 Corinthians 5:10. So I believe at our reward ceremony. So you and I, we're going to have, our judgment is not going to be like the white throne judgment. The white throne judgment is the judgment where people that rejected Christ will go before that throne. We're not going to, ours will be like a reward ceremony. You guys all know that, right? And so we're going to receive rewards for what we've done, our acts. And so possibly, now this is me speculating in this part of it, but possibly, because it's going to be these linen, this fine linen that we're going to wear, it's going to have something to do with our acts, what we've done. So possibly, this is just kind of thinking through this, so possibly that maybe we'll have different linen, we'll have different, so those that their acts were just superior and they really were sold out for Christ, maybe they're just going to, not only that, this is what I think. We're going to see when we get to heaven. You can rebuke me when we get to heaven, or you can pat me on the back. I don't know. It doesn't matter, but this is just speculation. So maybe because the righteous acts and those that are sold out to the Lord are going to be dressed a little different than the other ones. Maybe. We'll see. It doesn't tell us in Scripture. Well, there's some that talks about that we're going to shine bright as the firmament. Those that we share the gospel, we're going to shine bright. So there's some indication there that maybe we're going to shine a little bit brighter if we're the ones that are out sharing the gospel. But also, there's just going to be so many people. And so possibly, I don't know, it's speculation. Maybe at this ceremony too. So we're going to be part of the ceremony, becoming one with Him. But maybe there's just different ranks that are going on at the time, or seating that might be different. I don't know. Those are some of the things that we're going to find out when we get there. But I do believe very possibly that this fine linen, because it's connected to our acts, and then our acts are going to be judged. The things that we do, our works, at this judgment seat, I believe it has something to do with the attire even that we're going to wear for all eternity. So the Jewish wedding tradition and the church. So there's a great parallel. Have you ever seen this before? How many have seen this before? Can you raise your hand? The parallel between the Jewish traditions of the weddings and the church. And so could you raise your hand up? You're very curious. Oh, good. So you can go to sleep. You can go to sleep. You can go. No. I'm just joking. So there's some added stuff here. So check it out. So most of you know the Jewish tradition for the wedding is that the arrangement takes place by the parents. Now, typically between 2 years old and 5 years old. But I've also read that sometimes when they're pregnant and they're hopeful, they're like, I want your child to marry my child no matter what. Let's pray that one's a boy, one's a girl, that they'll get married. And sometimes they'll arrange it that early. Or typically it's 2 years old or 5 years old. And so you think through that. So they pray and they're seeking God. And then, so it's arranged. But listen, so the child at this point has nothing to do with it. Right? What does that make you think of? God chose us before the foundations of the world. We have nothing to do with it. No, we have something to do with it. Oh, please don't misunderstand this. Before we have anything to do with it. In other words, before the foundations of the world, He knew you were going to get saved. He knows everything. He knows all things, right? So before the foundation of the world, He picks the bride for the groom. So He arranges all that beforehand, but we have a responsibility. Don't miss that part. We do have a responsibility. But the arrangement is taking place according to Scripture before the foundations of the world. So you have this parallel here, which is very interesting. Then you have the Jewish tradition also, the great price was paid, or a dowry for the bride. So the parents would typically pay a dowry for the bride. They would have to pay for that. Sometimes the groom would pay for that. He would pay the price for his bride. If he's working and all, he'd pay the price. So that would take place. It's called a dowry. So what does that make you think of? Christ purchased the church at the cross of Calvary. He purchased his bride. He paid for us. He paid the price of his death. And the Bible makes it clear that he paid for us. So you've got that parallel going there. You guys still with me? We good? You guys good? Okay. Also, the offering was accepted or rejected. So now, they're 2, 5 years old. They're like, I really think it's going to work out good. Now when they become about 13 or 14 years old, now they have the ability to make a choice. It's up to them to choose. So they consult with them and there's a contract that's made. So the offer was either accepted or rejected. So there's an offer that's accepted or rejected. So do you guys are involved in this? The parents are, we still won. They're 13, 14. Are we still going to go forward? So the offer goes out. And like salvation, offer goes out for all people, but we have a free will. We can accept it or we can reject it. Goes on. There's a betrothal period, okay? The marriage, then there's a marriage contract. My understanding is that like 13 to 14 years old, it's legally binding. They're bound together. So it was a commitment. That was it. They're married. They don't consummate the marriage yet, but they're legally married. The only thing that can break that is a divorce, and that was a shameful thing to do in that culture. You're not going to do that. So this was binding, right? Do you guys follow me with that? So what are we told? When we commit our lives to Christ, we're made one with him. So it's binding. It's it. That's done. He paid the price, and it's a binding contract. We commit ourselves to him. We give our lives to him, and that's the parallel that we have with that. Okay, now this gets so fun. The groom goes to the father's house and prepares a home for his bride. You guys know that? If you go to Israel with us, you'll see the house is built. Then there's another on top. They build an addition on the top of the house, right? That's because somebody got married and now they're living there. Somebody else gets married, they do another addition on top of that. That's the father's house. And so what would happen is that, the groom, the ones that's going to get married, he has to build a place before he can take his bride, right? He has to prepare. So the groom goes to the father's house. He prepares a place there for the bride. Well, what does it tell us in John 14? Jesus is in heaven, the father's house. He's preparing a home for you and I. He's preparing a place. Listen, he's been preparing it for 2,000 years. He created earth in 6 days. What is this place like? And can he hurry up a little bit? Let's go. Okay, so he's preparing a place for all of us, right? John 14. All right, what about this? The father sends out the son to get his bride. No one knows the day or the hour. It's up to the father. Only the father knows the day or the hour to send his son out, go get your bride. Right? And what are we told in scripture? Same thing. Jesus will be sent out to get his bride, the rapture of the church, and no one knows the day or the hour. Only the father, Matthew 24, verse 36. Interesting, right? Well, what else goes on? Well, then the groomsmen, once they were told that this is the time, the father says, go get your bride. The groomsman goes with them. He announces, so typically what they would do is there would be a trumpet sound in the street. They would go out in the street, let the bride know, I'm here, with a shofar. Shofar sound would go out. Then she knew. She heard the shofar. Guess what? She hears the shofar. She knows it's time. Go to meet her groom there in the street. Meet him there. What does that remind you of? Oh, the shofar, the sound of the archangel shout, and the trumpet will be blown, and you and I will be caught up together with him in the air. As our bridegroom comes, the father says, go get your bride up in heaven in the clouds. He blows the trumpet, and we're caught up together with him in the air. Good stuff, huh? Okay, then it goes on. The two enter into their wedding chamber for 7 days. They're in their wedding chamber. 7 days in a wedding chamber, right? So they're there for 7 days. So they're consummating the marriage. They're there for 7 days. So kind of interesting parallel that we will be in heaven with Jesus, with our groom, for 7 years while the earth has the tribulation period taking place here on the earth. So you've got that. But then after the 7 days, there's a great wedding feast that takes place after the 7 days, just like we're looking at the marriage supper of the Lamb. At the end of 7 year period, at the very end, we will have the marriage supper of the Lamb. Verse 9. And then he said to me, write, blessed are all those who are, can we say it? Called. Guys, if you've never seen this before, please, this is fascinating stuff. Interesting. Okay. Blessed are those who are called to the, now the marriage supper of the Lamb. Not the ceremony now. Now we're talking supper. Now we're talking a feast, right? You follow me? The first one we looked at, for sure, we're in heaven. We know for a fact we're in heaven during the ceremony up in heaven at the end of the 7-year period, right? So this is different. Now it says, blessed are those who are called to the marriage supper of the Lamb. And he said to me, these are the true saints of God. So interesting. Called. This word called is interesting. It means to call aloud or to invite. The bride is not invited to her wedding. You guys following me? So not everybody sees it this way, but I believe that's what's going to happen, because there's this whole confusion about, okay, don't, because there's scripture that talks about the marriage supper, and I'm going to show that to you. The supper takes place on the earth. The ceremony takes place up in heaven. Vernon McGee sees it this way. I didn't believe him at first, and so I had to study myself to say, what you got to show me scripture. I'm not going to believe it unless you can show me scripture to show this is what's happening. And so through a lot of time here and just kind of looking through, it makes sense. So the invitation goes out. So the bride is not invited to her own wedding. It's the guests that are invited to the wedding, right? So possibly, I lean towards believing this, it's the Old Testament saints and the tribulation saints. They're invited to the wedding. They're not the bride. We're the bride, but they're invited to the wedding. Somehow we have a very special place as the bride of Christ. Amen? And they're going to be invited. They're all going to be there. So not only are we going to be there at the

0: marriage supper, but also all the believers are going to be there. This is going to be a great feast. So let's look at where do we think this is going to be now? We already pretty much showed very clearly the ceremonies in heaven, but there's a good possibility. We can't be dogmatic, but I think there's a lot of scripture that says that the supper, the feast will be on the earth. So what did Jesus say? Matthew 26:29. But I say to you, I will not drink of this fruit of the vine from now on until the day when I drink it new with you in my Father's kingdom. So you can look at this and say, that's possible. So my Father's kingdom, some say dogmatically, that's the kingdom age, the millennial kingdom on the earth, right? But Father's kingdom, if you look at it in a broader sense, you could say, well, the Father's kingdom is wherever the king is, there's his kingdom. So it could be in heaven. So you can't be dogmatic about that one, right? But it's a good indication it could be. What about this? Luke 22:15, Jesus talking. Then he said to them, With fervor desire, I have desired to eat this Passover with you before I suffer. For I say to you, I will no longer eat of it until it is fulfilled in the kingdom of God. That's given us a little bit stronger, the kingdom of God here on the earth. The supper most likely looks like he's not going to partake of this big feast and the supper. That was the Passover. He said, I'm not going to eat with you guys until this supper comes in the kingdom. Then this is the one that clenched it for me. Old Testament, Isaiah. Oh, this is great. Isaiah 25:6. And in this mountain, I believe talking about there in Israel, Mount Zion, the Lord of hosts will make for all people a feast of choice pieces, a feast of wine on the lees. Well, we'll get to that in a minute. This great feast, what? To all people. I believe all his people will be at this feast where? On the earth. That's what it tells us on this mountain. And in context, I believe it's talking about there in Jerusalem. So during the millennial kingdom. Check it out. Of the fat things full of marrow, of well-refined wines of lees. You might say, wine of lees? Nothing to do with Bruce Lee, is it? No. Look at this. If you look that up, wine of lees, it means wine matured. Listen. By resting undisturbed. And I was thinking through this. So millennial kingdom, listen, there's a curse on the earth. You guys know that, right? So the trees and all, they're going to be clapping their hands during the millennial kingdom. The desert, there'll be water and streams in the desert, right? So everything's going to change, right? Very possibly there won't be fermentation taking place here. So the wine won't be fermented wine. People are not going to be getting drunk off the wine. But even, interesting, the wording, wine matured by resting undisturbed. My brain maybe thinks too much, but I'm thinking, what? Could this be wine from heaven itself? Undisturbed wine? I don't know. Or is it here on the earth undisturbed because it's not fermented? So I believe this is talking about, we're going to have whatever this wine is. It's not, I don't believe it'll be alcoholic wine. It'll be some type of a wine, a drink that we're going to drink that's been waiting for us for all these years, possibly even waiting for us for 2,000 years. You guys don't seem as excited as I am. What? Undisturbed, probably. I'm pretty much saying undisturbed, meaning it's not when it's disturbed, it's fermented. So maybe that, but maybe even just totally reserved for the wedding feast, for you and I. The food, it'll be the best food we've ever had. It'll be something I believe we've never experienced. This wine will definitely be something we've never experienced in our lives. The feast is going to be something that we've never experienced. In Jewish culture, the greatest event is the wedding feast. The wedding event, the ceremony, it's the greatest event that they have. This will be the greatest event for every one of us. We will be feasting on food I believe we've never tasted before. Food that's not tainted, wine that's not, it's going to make us drunk or sick or nothing like that. We'll have new glorified bodies, so it'll taste just, I can't even imagine what it's going to taste like. This wonderful feast that you and I will be a part of. And this wines of the lees, we'll find out when we get to heaven. But could it be wine reserved in heaven for 2,000 years, just put aside? No, keep that. That's for the marriage supper of the Lamb. That's for my bride. That's for my guest. The tribulation saints, the Old Testament saints, we are going to feast Some believe, and I don't have any scripture. If you have scripture for this, please share this with me, because I'm looking and I can't find any. Because I have some that pastors that I respect, they say they believe that it's possible that this marriage feast that's going to the marriage supper of the Lamb is going to last for 1,000 years during the whole kingdom. So if you've got something, I would love to see that, because that would be awesome. Because some of them just, they put that, but they're not giving me scripture. So if there's some scripture, I want to see that scripture, because could that be crazy for 1,000 years? We're going to just be feasting as part of our, we're going to be ruling and reigning, but then we're going to feast together and drink this wine that is just going to be something that we've never tasted in our lives. I don't know about you, but I am so, so looking forward to the marriage supper of the Lamb. So the what? The great feast will be like we have never experienced ever before in our lifetime. With worship and praise and everything that goes with it. Wow. It would be nice if the rapture happened tonight. Wouldn't it be? Get this ball rolling. Okay, one more verse. We're going to wind this right down. Last verse we're going to look at tonight. Verse 10. And this cracks me up. I don't know why. Does that do this for you? This is John. He says, I fell at his feet to the angel. He falls at his feet to worship him. I believe he's just so overwhelmed with the scene. He's like caught up into the future. He's caught up into this worship and praise and adoration. And then he's just like, so he's seen all this, and there's the angel, and he just falls down and he starts worshiping. He's like, so what is the angel? But the angel said to me, see that you don't do that. Get up. Don't do that. I'm your fellow servant and of your brethren who have the testimony of Jesus. And can we say that out loud, please? Worship God. He's saying, don't worship me. I'm not worthy of worship. Only one is worthy. Turn your worship only to one. Worship God. For the testimony of Jesus is the spirit of prophecy. Prophecy is all about Jesus. Amen?
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3: 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Ephesians 1:7, Paul writing, in Him we have redemption through His blood, the forgiveness of sins in accordance with the riches of God's grace. There's more. I'd encourage you to read the rest in Ephesians 1. But I just want you to sit with that. Maybe it's a prayer if you haven't accepted Jesus into your life. May I have that redemption, Jesus, through Your blood that was shed for my sins. Maybe it's gratitude, it's thanksgiving. Thank you. Or maybe it's a, please help me to take these words and to share it with others. Or maybe it's just for you to read and ponder in your own mind. But that was just scripture on my mind today. It's here, one of our recent verses of the week here on my phone. I thought I'd share it with you. Hope it's a blessing.
4: How has prayer impacted your life?
5: 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So prayer is just our way of expressing that.
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10: In 1796, George Washington made one of the most consequential decisions in American history. He chose not to seek a third term as president. So why does that matter? Because America was not built on permanent rulers. It was built on ordered liberty. Faith teaches that authority is a stewardship, not a possession. Leaders are accountable to God for how they use power. And why does that still matter today? Because republics survive when leaders respect limits and citizens defend them. Washington's lesson still stands. A republic is preserved when power has limits. And public service remains a duty to God and country, not a path to personal rule.
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12: I just read a news article about how people who are young have higher anxiety and stress right now. 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God has been faithful to me, and God has kept his promises, and I'll keep his promises to you. Jesus said, "Let not your hearts be troubled, neither let them be afraid." 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It's important that we believe that God keeps his promises, and that he will come back to this earth and right all wrongs one day. But in the meantime, don't worry, pray.
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15: what is your relationship with the gospel? How do you see yourself in this work of the kingdom, this program of salvation that God is working in the earth? This is our generation. Paul, John, Peter, these were men faithful in their generation, but we live in our generation. Where are the Pauls and the Peters and the Johns? Now, not looking for new apostles, but I'm looking for those whom God can effectively work in and work through.
14: I'm sure there's someone you've looked up to as a hero of the Christian faith. People like Dietrich Bonhoeffer, William Wilberforce, and Mother Teresa made huge impacts on the kingdom of God. But their time on earth has come and gone. In today's message, Pastor Richard encourages you to be brave because God has big plans in store for your life. Who knows, the things you do for God now may inspire a future hero of the faith. Now here's Pastor Richard in the book of Galatians chapter 2 as he continues his message for the truth of the gospel

Paul was led by the Spirit. And this is another important part concerning our walk with the Lord and relationship with the gospel. We want to be led by the Spirit of God. And so Paul was praying. Where should I go? Should I go to Jerusalem? What should we do, Lord? How should we resolve this? Paul was in communication, seeking the heart and mind of God. Are you praying? Are you asking God for wisdom? Are you asking God to come do for you? Or are you asking God, Lord, what would you have me to do? You know, I remember, I've shared this in years past, a season in my life where I was really seeking the Lord's will as to where my wife and I and our children were going to fellowship. We were in a kind of a new home. Our church that we had fellowshipped in for many years, the pastor had relocated out of state, and the church closed. It was just a small independent fellowship. So we were having to find a new church. There was a lot of other trial and things going on in that season, but we were crying out to the Lord. Now, this was over 20 years ago. So we couldn't just pull churches up on the web. We actually had to get out the yellow pages. Does anybody know what I mean when I say yellow pages? You had to do it old school. You had to look up a church in a directory. And my wife and I, we were going to different churches, and there are many good churches, and there are today as well, but we were trying to find that one that was the right fit for us, and we hadn't found one yet. And then months had gone by. And so we began to pray. Lord, we need your direction. We want to continue on in our faith. We need to be in a fellowship. We need to be connected with people that are like-minded. We want to be in a place where you're worshiped. We want to be a place where there's ministry opportunity and opportunity for us to be connected and get woven into the work. And during this time of prayer, the Holy Spirit spoke to me, and not in an audible voice, but just as best I could tell, God was dropping something into my heart, into my understanding. And it was a Saturday morning, and I was praying, Lord, where are we going to go to church tomorrow? My wife was in the kitchen thumbing through the yellow pages, and I felt as though very clearly the Lord said, I want you to go to where your old high school buddy is pastoring in La Mirada, Calvary Chapel in La Mirada. And I kind of chafed at it. I thought, you know, Lord, he was my old high school buddy. You know, I'm not sure how that's going to work. I'm going to have all these memories of us in high school. Is that going to be am I going to be able to think of him as my pastor? And the Lord said, yeah, that's exactly what I want. I want you to go, and I want you to see your high school friend being used as a pastor. And I can only tell you that when I walked in that first Sunday morning and I saw my buddy up there, Pastor Brian, many of you know him, he's ministered here. When I saw him behind the pulpit, the Lord just used it to awaken something in my own heart. And it was the beginning of that call and tug on my heart that what God would ultimately have desired for me. But it all started with just this honest seeking and the Holy Spirit, by revelation, telling me what to do. Paul, this whole experience in Jerusalem is because Paul had that tug of the Holy Spirit. God wants to lead you. God wants you and I to walk by the Spirit, not in our own wisdom, not in our own cunning, not in our own plan and scheming and agenda. God wants you to be led by the Spirit. Oh, he'll use your plans, he'll weave them in, but it needs to be all submitted. Not my will, God, but thine be done. May your kingdom come, may your will be done on earth as it is in heaven. Paul is being led by the Spirit. And when he arrives there, he shares with the leaders, he says, those that were of reputation. And he says, I shared with them the gospel that I was preaching. And he wants them, he says he did it privately, so he didn't want to embarrass anybody publicly, but he wanted them to hear what God had compelled him to preach. But he says something during this time that there were some false brethren who kind of snuck into this meeting or spied out this meeting. In some way, we don't know the details, but some were coming in and trying to bring accusation to Paul and say, well, you know, you're preaching that gospel, but you're not preaching the Judaism that we think you should also be preaching with the gospel. And they tried to spy out our freedom in order that we might be put into bondage.
And Paul says, we did not submit to that, not even for 1 hour. Paul had Barnabas with him. Barnabas had become a friend in the ministry over the years. The name Barnabas means son of encouragement. Barnabas had a special gift of encouragement. And he had actually helped Paul get started in ministry. He was with Paul on that missionary journey when he saw the miracles of what God was doing in the non-Jewish world with the message of the gospel in Christ. So he brings Barnabas with him, and he brings Titus. Now, Titus

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4: Kinds of things in our culture, in our Christian time today, right? We don't have people coming in and telling you, you really need to get circumcised, guys. This is the only way to really live for Christ. We don't really have that message coming through. This was the big thing in their day. We have other things, right? What about dress code? You Calvary guys coming in shorts. Anybody in shorts here today? Yeah, look, I see shorts out there. Yeah, guys. Where's your respect for the house of God? Right? So here it comes. What? You guys have drums? You guys play drums during the worship? Oh, that's so disrespectful. Wait a minute. Some of you Christians, you have tattoos? You got a tattoo after you were saved? You get the idea. And I'm not trying to make comments on tattoos. I don't have any tattoos, but I'm mainly afraid of the needle, not so much the ink. But listen, do you think any of that matters? None of that matters. Now, we need to be modest. We need to do things decently and in order. We do have a sense of moral structure and calling upon our lives. But listen, come any, come all. Come to Jesus. Come receive forgiveness. Come be cleansed. Come be born again. Come have your life changed. You come however you are, whenever you want, as often as you can, come and fellowship with the body of Christ. Praise the Lord. Praise the Lord. This is what Paul is defending. You see what's at stake. This is like a crossroad in the early church. If they don't get this worked out, there's going to be a schism. There's going to be Jewish Christians and there's going to be non-Jewish Christians. And they're never going to be in unity. They're going to be completely divided. This is an important time in the early church. This is why the Holy Spirit has preserved this letter for us. It's inspired. These are God's words to us, church, that we not be divided as believers in Christ over petty things. Now, some things are worth dividing over. Paul said, we did not compromise with that message for 1 hour. Some things we have to say, no, we will not embrace that. We will not accommodate that. That's something that threatens the very essence of our faith. So there's a time to stand and say, no compromise. There's a time to say, God is wanting to minister to all who will come and receive of the mercy and grace of Christ. But he goes on, and I want us to look together, pick it up with me in verse 6. But from those who seemed to be something, whatever they were, it makes no difference to me. God shows personal favoritism to no man. For those who seemed to be something added nothing to me. But on the contrary, when they saw that the gospel for the uncircumcised had been committed to me, as the gospel for the circumcised was to Peter, for he who worked effectively in Peter for the apostleship to the circumcised also worked effectively in me toward the Gentiles. And when James and Cephas, another name for Peter, and John, who seemed to be pillars, perceived the grace that had been given to me, they gave me and Barnabas the right hand of fellowship, that we should go to the Gentiles and they to the circumcised. They desired only that we should remember the poor, the very thing which I also was eager to do.
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4: Just a couple of thoughts from this second half, and then we'll close today. Paul almost, as you read this, he

0: almost seems a little kind of disrespectful to the apostles, doesn't he? He says, you know, they seem to be something, whether they were or not makes no difference to me. So, well, Paul, that's the apostle Peter you're talking about. That's the apostle John. I mean, these are the big dogs in the faith. These are the guys that walked and, you know, saw Jesus in the resurrection. And Paul is not trying to diminish them or in any way discriminate or kind of be condescending to them. He's trying to state to this Gentile believing church in Galatia, God doesn't care about man. He can work through anybody. He will work through anybody. These guys are the men that God is using. They are pillars. God has chosen them. And I praise God for the use of godly men. But in the end, it's the God who's effectively working that is important, not the vessel with whom he determines to work. Now, this is important for us because we have a tendency to try to kind of put men on pedestals. We have a tendency to kind of, oh, the big dogs, you know, listen, I've seen this over the years in ministry. I've seen it in pastors' conferences. Oh, you know, Paul walks into Jerusalem and says, who's that? Oh, that's John. Oh, hey, I don't care who he is. What? Show some respect. Oh, listen, I respect him as a brother. Well, listen, I respect him as a man that God is using. But I'll tell you, God is the one that's using him. God is the one that's doing the work. And he says, God does not play favorites. Aren't you glad? Aren't you glad that God doesn't play favorites? He says, amen, amen. Shows no personal favoritism. Okay, what's that mean? That means he'll use any of us. The good news is he doesn't show favoritism. The bad news is that means he can use you. Yeah, he wants to use your life too. What is your relationship with the gospel? How do you see yourself in this work of the kingdom, this program of salvation that God is working in the earth? This is our generation. Paul, John, Peter, these were men faithful in their generation, but we live in our generation. Where are the Pauls and the Peters and the Johns? Now, not looking for new apostles, but I'm looking for those whom God can effectively work in and work through. The same God who worked in them wants to work in us. Oh, the ministries will be different. The ministries will be unique. And that's another part of this. This is another beautiful picture here. Paul says, look, Peter had a certain ministry focused in on the Jewish nation. God has called me to focus on the Gentile nation. It's the same God working in both of us, but we have different and unique callings. And Paul he's pointing out that, you know, we're both of use to God and God is the one doing the work. But he's not devaluing that other ministry either. You don't see anywhere in Paul's letter, well, God's using Paul to the Jewish people, but he's using me to the Gentiles. And his ministry is nothing compared to my ministry amongst the Gentiles. I'm dramatizing a little bit. But you get the idea because we see that, don't we? Listen, sometimes it happens and it's not even on purpose. Here's the way the Lord works often. He drops something into your heart, a burden, a passion. Let's say you have a passion for children, or you have a passion to be reaching out to orphanages in poor places. And then God puts that passion in your heart. Listen, that's from the Lord. That's a good thing. And I'll nurture that in prayer. Give place to that. Take steps of faith. Let God use you in that way. But don't begin to imagine that everybody should have the same burden, the same calling, the same passion, because not everybody does. God has called some to minister to children in orphanages, thank God. But God hasn't called everybody to exclusively minister to children in orphanages, because God wants to work in other places, in other ministries, in other areas of service, right? And this happens sometimes. We kind of despise, like, what's wrong with you? look at, God's got, my heart's on fire, and you're like disinterested. Well, their heart may be on fire in a completely different area where you're not interested. Should we judge that? Paul talks about this, about the analogy of the body, right? Is everyone a hand? Is everyone a foot? Where would the hearing be if we were all eyes? Where would the seeing be if we were all ears? No, God is working, effectively working in us all. And it is God who must work. You can't do ministry in your own strength. You can't do it in your own willpower, your own energy. Paul said it's God that is effectively working. That word effectively working, the Greek word energeo, you know what that means. Energizes. God is the one who is mighty within, could be translated, to work his calling and purpose through your life. What is your relationship with the gospel today? Is there any energeo in you? Is there anything that's working in you effectively for the work of his kingdom and his calling? Don't despise what he's doing in others. Be faithful with what God has given to you. And he says at the end that once the brothers saw that God was really with us and working in our lives, and I love this part, they gave me and Barnabas the right hand of fellowship. This means they embraced us. Once they could see that this was God, once they could see that the Holy Spirit had called us and this was a ministry from heaven, they gave us the right hand of fellowship. We'll partner with you. We'll walk with you. You've got your ministry, we've got ours, but we're together in this. We are just co-laborers in a field of harvest that God has called us all. And this is the unity that I believe the Holy Spirit preserves the early church with. And I think there's some instruction there for our hearts. I'm looking to partner. I'm not looking to cut people off. I'm looking for those that we can give the right hand of fellowship to. What is God calling us to do together? This is why it's important even for us as a church that we not be so independent, so individual as believers, which is our tendency in our culture, and I think just as kind of that American spirit, right? That independence. There are some good things there. But we got to remember that God has brought us together to work as a family, to work as a body. And when we have opportunity to be effective as a group, we should extend the right hand of fellowship. Let's partner up. Let's partner up amongst ourselves in areas that we can be effective in this community, in the mission world. Let's partner up with other like-minded fellowships where we can see, you know what? They've got the same God effectively working in them that's working in us. What can we do together? It's not always possible, and God gives different areas of impact and emphasis. But I love this, that when it all settles, the Holy Spirit brings them together in the right hand of fellowship. You guys go, and you go with our blessing, and you go with our love, you go with our support. We'll be faithful here, you be faithful there, but we're in this together. It's all for the sake of the gospel. It's all for the sake of his kingdom. And as we humble ourselves and allow him to work in us, his kingdom will advance. Let's pray. Father, I thank you today for this passage that the Apostle Paul recounts his journey to Jerusalem. It was a very difficult time. The church was very divided, and there was a lot of confusion and concern. But Lord, because men were willing to go, men were willing to share, men were willing to sit down and talk and work through, we see the blessing. We see the blessing of unity. We see the blessing of diversity. And we see the right hand of fellowship working together, all for the sake of the gospel. And Lord, that's what it's all about in the end. It's the gospel. That's the message that you've sent to mankind to save. That's the message that has the power of God to change a life and transform a destiny and a future. That's the power wherein there is forgiveness and cleansing from all sin. Nothing else, no other message, no other plan, no other agenda. It's the gospel of Jesus Christ.
1: 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In the book of Galatians, we see the Apostle Paul rebuke Peter for the way he treats the believers of Antioch and how he wants Gentile believers to follow Jewish customs. It's important to remember that Jesus didn't just come to establish a new Jewish kingdom on earth. He came to establish God's kingdom. When we're in Christ, we don't have to bring any religious traditions from our past with us. 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We hope that you'll continue studying through God's Word with us. Pastor Richard will be back soon to lead us through the Bible, verse by verse, right here on Word of Life.

0: 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Hey, Daniel here. I was listening to an audiobook recently, and I was not expecting to have kind of a deep thought about my life, but I did, especially since it was a mystery audiobook. And it was almost a joking line, kind of talking about how people view their neighbors versus how they view things that they read, in this case, in the newspaper, in the story. And essentially, it said something to the effect of people know more about what's happening elsewhere than they do about their own neighbors. And that got me thinking. That's true. You know, I spend a lot of time reading the news and things are important, but sometimes I think about where I live. I don't know very much about the people who I share the street with. And I know it's an ongoing process and it's something that I'll have to commit to, but I want to change that. I want to, in a healthy way, not in a nosy way, not in a snoopy way, but in a real healthy way, to sort of know more about the people who I interact with on a daily basis. Because in some ways, those are the people literally closest to me outside my family. And if I don't know what's going on with them and I don't share life with them in that way, well, that's something I kind of want to change. Just my thought.
1: How has prayer impacted your life?
2: 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It's the only thing I can do. I believe in it. I trust it. I have faith in it. I know that it works. I've seen it work.
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3: I'm Donna Rush with SoCal's Morning Rush. This comes from Pastor Michaela, who's part of the pastoral staff of Pentecostal Missionary Church of Christ in Gardena.
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3: Yes, thank you so much for that. I think she's an encourager, don't you think? 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
10: Welcome to Lift Up Jesus with Pastor Dudley Rutherford. I'm Kyle Welch. We are here every weekday at this time to share the good news of Jesus and to lift up his name to this city. No matter if you are listening right now from your car or at home or in your place of work, we believe that today's sermon from Pastor Dudley will be a blessing to everyone. So if you can, get out your Bibles and let's join Pastor Dudley right now with his message.
11: I want you to take your Bibles and turn quickly to Luke chapter 10. Turn over to, you're in Matthew, go over to Luke chapter 10. One of the most important stories in the whole Bible. Jesus, everybody say Jesus. Jesus in this story is actually literally talking to a lawyer. Imagine that. I think all lawyers should talk to Jesus, don't you? How many think all lawyers should just have a little talk with Jesus? And the lawyer, you know, he asked Jesus a question in Luke chapter 10. He says, Jesus, what must I do to inherit eternal life? In other words, what do I as a lawyer, how can I, what do I need to do to go to heaven? And I would say, I don't care what your profession is, every single man, woman in this room should be asking Jesus, what do I need to do to go to heaven? And if you're going to ask someone, what do I need to do to go to heaven? Jesus is the person to ask. Well, Jesus answers the question with the question. You know, he wants you to think on your own two feet. The lawyer says, Jesus, what do I have to do to inherit eternal life? Jesus asked the lawyer, well, how do you read the scriptures? In other words, what does the Bible say? And I just want to put this in there, that anytime anybody asks you a question about anything in this world, you ought to answer just this way Jesus did. Don't just tell them everything you think. You should just say, what does the Bible say about this? Because the Bible has the answer to all of life's greatest issues. So the lawyer comes to Jesus. He says, what do I have to do to inherit eternal life? Jesus says, well, Mr. Lawyer, big shot lawyer, they pay you a lot. How do you read the scriptures? What's the Bible say? And the lawyer says, well, here's how I read it. According to how I read it, I've got to do two things. One is to love the Lord God with all of my heart, my soul, my strength, and my mind. Mm-hmm. And then he said, secondly, as I read the scriptures, that in order for me to go to heaven, I got to love my neighbor as myself. Jesus said, correct. You answered correctly. Now, you'd think that'd be the end of the story, but lawyers being lawyers, lawyers always ask questions so they can find a loophole. Isn't that what lawyers do? Looking for that loophole? So the lawyer comes in, what do I have to do to inherit eternal life? Jesus says, well, how do you read the scriptures? He says, well, the way I read the scriptures is to love the Lord your God with my heart, my soul, my strength, my mind. And secondly, to love my neighbor as myself. And Jesus said, correct. And the lawyer said, I got one more question. He said, who technically, if I got to love my neighbor, who technically is my neighbor? Is it the good neighbor that takes my trash out from me on vacation, or is my bad neighbor whose dog stays up and barks all night long and I can never sleep? Is it the person that lives literally next door, or do I have to love everybody on the block? Who technically is my neighbor? Jesus tells a story to answer that question. It's about a man, a Jewish man, who's going from Jerusalem over to Jericho. It's kind of like if someone was going to walk here and go to Simi Valley, you'd go up and over the Santa Susana Pass. The difference is that road would have been a lot narrower and far more dangerous and taken a lot longer. It was real windy and curvy. It went up and down through a canyon. There's a road there today you can take, and you'll see it's just this windy road. And it was a perfect place to be robbed, mugged, or killed. And sure enough, the man, as he was on his way to Jericho, he was a robber, a thief, came and beat the man half to death, took all his clothes, took all of his belongings, and left them there on the side of the road to die. He's literally laying on the Santa Susana Pass. And he's half dead, he's naked, he's going to die. And Jesus says, there was a priest, which is a religious man, a Jewish religious man, was walking by, a priest, looked over and saw the man and just kept walking. And then Jesus said, there was a Levite, that's also a religious man. Levi walked by, he saw the man laying there and he just walked on by. And then Jesus said there was this third fellow, he was a Samaritan. Now, if you know the context, Jews and Samaritans didn't get along. That's going to surprise some of you. They had racial issues back in those days. That's a big part of this story. But here's what Jesus said in Luke 10, verse 33, that a Samaritan, as he traveled, he came where the man was. The priest and Levite had walked on by, but when he saw him, when the Samaritan saw him, he took pity on him, and he went to him, and he bandaged his wounds. He didn't have someone else do it. He did it. He poured on oil, which was expensive back in those days, and wine. And then he put the man on his own donkey and took him to an inn and took care of him. And the next day, he took out 2 silver coins and he gave them to the innkeeper. And he said to the innkeeper, hey, I'm on a business trip and I won't be back for a few days, but here's 2 silver coins. I want you, as the innkeeper, to look after him, he said. And when I return, I'm coming back the same way, I will reimburse you for any extra expense you may have. And then Jesus turns to the lawyer and he asks this question, which of these 3 do you think was a neighbor to the man who fell into the hands of the robbers? And the expert in the law replied, the one who had mercy on him. And then Jesus told him, go and what? Do likewise. Those are Jesus' words to everyone here in this room today. Go and do likewise. I want you to write this down. There's always 3 classes of people. One are the beater uppers. These are the people that are going to rob you, steal from you, kill you, destroy you. These are the robbers, the thieves, the pornographers, the evildoers, the abusers, the drug traffickers, the drug dealers, the pimps. These are the beater uppers. But there's a second class of people. Those are the passer uppers. Those are folks who see what's going on and just walk on by like the priest and the Levite. They can be religious folk. They can be people whose names are on the church rolls. They're people who see the problem that do nothing to fix the problem. We see it, but we don't really want to get involved, so we just walk on by. But then there's that third group of people, the lifter uppers, folks who stop and serve and forgive, who sacrifice to help others, even towards people who have mistreated you in the past. We give mercy. The story of the Good Samaritan is the story of a great picture of what it means to be merciful. Read that text over and over again. Go and do likewise. And then we come to the third point, which is mercy perfected. Everybody say the word perfected. Now go back and look at that verse in Matthew 5, verse 7. It says, blessed are the merciful, for they will be shown what? Mercy. Now, I just want to say this. You can't do that. That is step 2. Blessed are the merciful, for they will be shown mercy. That's step 2. You can't do step 2 until, first of all, you understand step 1. And step one, write this down. We don't give mercy just to get mercy. We give mercy because we have received mercy. That's why people skip over this. They don't really understand this verse. And this is the most important thing you need to know, is that you cannot give what you do not have. In order to give mercy, you have to first have received mercy. And who is it that shows us the most mercy? Why, it's God. And I want to say something that's going to surprise some of you. It's going to shock some of you. Some of you are going to disagree with me, but hear me out. God is not a fair God. There's nothing fair about God. Do you know that? Do you understand that? Have you ever cried out in the middle of the night, "It's not fair, God"? You lose your job, you lose a mate, you lose a friend, you lose a son, you lose money, you lose your health. What do? We cry out to God. We say, "God, it's not fair." I would say to you that life is not fair. And you need to be thankful that God is not fair. Because, hear me out, if God was fair, then we would all get what we deserve. You better be careful what you wish for. The Bible says that we're all sinners, that we've all broken the law, that we all deserve the wages of our transgressions is death. But God is a God who is rich in mercy, and He gives us not what we deserve. He gives us what we need. The psalmist cried out in Psalm 51, verse 1. He said, have mercy on me, O God. Have mercy on me, O God. His prayer is not, "Oh God, please be fair." No, his prayer is, "God, have mercy on me according to your unfailing love, according to your great compassion. Blot out my transgressions. Don't hold me guilty for those transgressions." I mean, if we got what we deserve, God would just zap us all into hell right now. You say, "Well, how does this work?" Well, Ephesians 2, verse 4 and 5 explains this to us. It says, God who is rich, oh, God is rich. The God I serve is rich. But He's rich in mercy. And He made all of us alive with Christ, even when we were dead. We're like that guy laying on the side of the road, half dead, half beaten. We're dead. But even while we were dead in transgressions, He made us alive with Christ. It is by His grace that we have been saved. In God's mercy, He acted. We don't deserve His grace. We don't deserve His forgiveness. But because He's rich in mercy, He pours those things in our life. Then you come to step two. Once you realize all that God has done for you, then you share that mercy with others. And then we gain even more mercy when we give the mercy that we have received from God away. It is the circle of life. But it's not the circle of life. It's the circle of mercy. Does anybody owe you money? Is there anybody out there that actually owes you money? I mean, I know people that owe me money. I've got a list here, right here. No. Has anyone ever offended you? And right now you're here in church on 9/11 weekend and you're holding a grudge against somebody? There's somebody along the road that has hurt you, that either literally or physically or emotionally, as we prepare to close. You're not just supposed to give kindness. You're not supposed to just be compassionate. You are to walk giving mercy to those around you. Stop and serve and bless and forgive. It will result in your life being blessed with even more mercy. Oh, the world in which we live would look so much different if you and I would just give mercy to people who don't look like you, people that have a different view on being vaccinated than you, people who live in a different zip code than you, people who have a different political view than you, people who have cats. Amen. Oh, you would bless those around you. You will bless those around you, but you are actually the ones who will be blessed. I close with this story. It's a true story about a little boy who every Sunday his dad took him to church. And if you're a dad here today, you should be taking your children to church every Sunday. Every Sunday. Raise your hand if you have small children. If you have small children, raise your hand real high. Let me tell you something. Everything in this world right now is designed to try to lead your child down the wrong path. Everything. But the church, and you as a father or leader of your household, bring that child to church. Get them plugged into the youth ministry, because we exist to lead that child down the right path towards the things of God. Amen? So this little boy, his dad, when he was just growing up, every day, every Sunday, his dad, on the way to church, he would take a comb. He must have had hair. And he would wrap that comb in a red bandana, stick it in his pocket, and take the kids to church. This boy saw this every Sunday. And the boy fell in love with that red bandana. And when he was 6 years old, six, his dad gave him that red bandana. And everywhere he went, that little six-year-old boy had that red bandana. You couldn't take it away from him. When he was seven, when he was eight, when he was nine, he'd take it to school, he'd get on his bike, the red bandana was sticking out his back pocket, riding his bike down the street. When he went to high school, he played sports. Playing high school sports, he had that red bandana in a pocket, or it was tied around his head. That boy would not leave that red bandana. Strangest thing you ever saw. His name was Wells. Everybody say Wells. His last name was Crowther, Wells Crowther. He eventually became a stock. His last name was Crowther, Wells Crowther. He eventually became a stock.

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4: And he walks back up 17 flights of stairs. Most of us can't walk up two. He finds another group of people that are trying to get out of that building. And he stands and he cries out, "Everyone who can stand, stand. And if you can help others, do." And he led a second group down those 17 flights of stairs, again to another waiting group of firefighters who would take them down another 20 flights and get them on working elevators. But Wells Crother did not go down with that second group. He went back up those stairs to help other people. And the building collapsed. And he never made it out. And although he's gone, his bandana is not, because it's now a part of the 9/11 Museum in New York City. That red bandana has become a symbol of heroism and self-sacrifice. It's a real story of a real man with a red bandana who gave his life to help other people. It's a touching story. They say he himself helped save the lives of 12 people. But I want to show you another symbol of heroism sacrifice. Look at this symbol. This is the cross where God looked down on humanity, not just 12 people, but he looked down on all of us. And on that cross, Jesus bled. And that blood almost formed a river at the foot of the cross that flows to anyone who will receive him, who will accept him. God, in His mercy, in His grace, He loved us even though we were sinners. Christ died for us. God, through Christ, forgave us all of our sins, having canceled the written code that stood opposed to us. He took it away, nailing it to that cross, an emblem of mercy.
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1: We live in the most distracted culture in the history of the world. 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We even touch our phones about 2,000 times a day. We're literally being overwhelmed with information. That's why there's no better time than right now for Dudley Rutherford's remarkable new book, One Thing: Rediscover a Simpler Faith in Our Complicated World. 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What if you could find that simplicity? 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
2: 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It's sponsored by Shepherd Church here on 99.5 KKLA. Hey, stick around. There's more up next. Thank you for getting up this morning here on KKLA. It's Daniel. And thank you for making the choices that you make today. It's a choice every day to wake up and say, I'm going to follow you, Jesus. No matter what my flesh is telling me, no matter what I see in the world around me, no matter what's happening internally, I'm going to follow you. And I encourage you to read Colossians 3 and maybe turn it into a prayer as I'm reading some of these verses, and it's encouraging believers in what they can do. Just say, Holy Spirit, help me to do this today. And in verse 12, I love this visual. Therefore, as God's chosen holy people, God's chosen people, holy and dearly beloved, clothe yourselves with compassion, kindness, humility, gentleness, and patience. And there's more, and I encourage you to read the full thing, but I like that picture of clothing yourself. It's just like we get dressed in the morning. Clothe yourself with that. But all of Colossians 3, I believe there's something there for you. So just read it, pray it today, and keep making those choices to follow him.
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7: 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And God stepped in, and he changed my life, man. 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
8: Well, hey, Pastor Jack here with a Real Life Minute. 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What about boldness? How do I draw strength from God's word to proclaim God's word? 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It's a great desire. And let me encourage all of you by saying this. Whenever we handle the word of God, it's anything but common. And because it's uncommon, the word of God, it is that area of us being somewhat insecure or fearful about it. And you say, well, Jack, you're not encouraging me. Yes, I am. It is the Holy Spirit who you must lean upon in sharing the Word of God. We must share the Word of God, but that's going to keep us usable, friends. So please, share the Word of God, trust the Holy Spirit, and let Him deal with the fear factor of it all.
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13: The book of Romans reveals to us God's ongoing present passion for Israel and how important their coming to faith is in the Lord's overall plan of redemption.

0: Lots of people know that the Israelites were God's chosen people in the scriptures. But what they don't really know is what that means outside of a historical context. Hello and welcome to Discovering the Jewish Jesus. I'm your host, Dustin Roberts. And today on the program, Rabbi Schneider explains the unique role Israel has for not only these present times, but also in the end times. So let's jump right in with a message that Rabbi titled, The Significance of Israel.
1: Many of us have spiritualized God's call upon Israel. We think somehow that the promises that once pertained to Israel now are simply given to the church. Some of us have been convinced through osmosis that since the Jewish people, by and large, rejected Yeshua, that somehow now the promises that God once made to them no longer belong to them, but now they're simply the inheritance of the church. I want to examine that proposition today. Myself being Jewish, the Lord even had to wake me up in terms of how important Israel is to him today. What I mean by that is this. Some years back, I really wanted to go to Israel. I was planning on going, but I didn't feel that I could afford it at the time. During this time of wanting to go to Israel, but feeling I couldn't afford it, I had an encounter with the Lord one night. And on this particular night, I found myself in a vision of the night, looking down at planet Earth from outer space, much like you would see pictures from a space shuttle or that an astronaut would take when they're out in space. You know, they get off the Earth and the Earth becomes smaller, smaller, smaller, and eventually they can look down upon the entire planet from outer space. Still seeing the oceans and the bodies of water and different areas of the earth that are more green than others. That's what I saw. I saw Earth from outer space, the entire planet. On top of the globe, on top of the earth, in this vision of the night, beloved one, was a pillar, a round sphere that extended off the top of the earth up into what I'm describing as heavenly places, way up into space, both physically, but also I felt a spiritual glory. This pillar, once again, is extending off the planet, up into the heavens, and on top of this sphere, on top of this sphere that extended from the earth into the heavenly realm was Israel. And I felt the glory of God. The Lord showed me in that vision of the night that Israel was connected to his heart like no other geographical place on the planet. It stunned me to realize how exalted Israel was on the earth in God's heart. The role of Israel is not just something that was, it's something that is in God's heart and in the plan of redemption. As a result of that marked experience, I immediately made plans to go to Israel for my first time. And I don't even know how many times I've been there anymore. I stopped counting. You see, Israel is not just a place that was important. It's a place that is just as important today. And you're going to see, it's going to stun you how important Israel and the Jewish people are to God's plan that connects to you. If you're a Gentile, it has relevance for you in the future. Hear what I just said. I said, you're going to be stunned when we understand more fully the role that Israel has now and in the future and how Israel's role will affect and bless you. You see, many don't understand how God's purpose for Israel will result in blessing for the entire world. In a few moments, I'm going to begin to walk you through some scriptures. And one of the scriptures that we're going to get to, if not today on our broadcast when we pick up on this series, is that God said if the Gentile was blessed when Israel rejected the gospel, how much more will the Gentile be blessed when Israel receives the gospel? Paul said it's going to be life from the dead for you. So we're going to get to that, but I'm getting ahead of myself. And so I have a friend to illustrate my point that so many of us don't realize how important Israel is to the heart of God and to us, to the Gentile church as well. To illustrate this, I have a friend in ministry that oftentimes makes product available to the people that are in connection with his ministry. And he shared with me that when he offers products on healing, the products they sell right off the shelf, if he offers products on how to operate in the gifts of the Spirit, products go right off the shelf. But when he offers products on Israel and the importance of standing with Israel, oftentimes very, very few people respond. You see, the church oftentimes does not understand how the fulfillment of Israel's destiny will result in life from the dead for the entire planet. And my purpose in this series is to help bring us all into a greater revelation of this. And coming into a greater revelation of this, that we will stand with God's purpose for Israel in the earth, because the Lord needs the church to be a beacon that is standing with Israel. Because Jesus said, he will not return until there is a critical mass of Jewish people that are calling out, Baruch haba, Beshem Adonai, blessed is he that comes in the name of the Lord. Church, did you hear what I just said? Yeshua will not return until there's a critical mass of Jewish people that have come to faith in him and are calling out to him to return. So before we get into many of the scriptures that I'm going to walk through with you today, I want to first of all talk about one other note. Many times people in the church are taught that, once again, the blessing that was once on Israel has now been transferred to the church. They've spiritualized the place of Israel. Many even look down on Israel. They say that the Jewish people, because they did not believe Jesus, they no longer have a relationship with God, and all the promises that were once made to Israel now have been taken away from Israel and

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4: Or is the government of God to reign upon the planet? The prophetic writings speak much about this time when the lion will lay down with the lamb, when everyone will live in peace, where there'll be no more weapons of war, that righteousness and justice will reign on the planet, that the creator of the universe that created humankind, that created the trees, the butterflies, the plants, the bees, the giraffes, the hippos, the creator of all that we experience on this planet is going to break into the earth and the planet that he created, and he's going to take up his rightful place and reign. Right now we have mass chaos and anarchy because the creator is not exerting his full sovereignty into the earth, but he's not going to let it go on like this forever. Soon, Yeshua will manifest into the earth, first being made visible at the Mount of Olives in Israel, and then the government of Yahweh will extend all around the planet, and the king will take his rightful place.
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4: When we pray, "Thy kingdom come, thy will be done on earth as it is in heaven," what we're actually praying for, beloved ones, is the reign of Yahweh God on planet earth. And the scriptures have much to say about what it's going to look like when the Creator is reigning on the planet. The scriptures tell us, number one, that at his manifestation, the place that will first be hit by it is Israel. In fact, the Bible says that the Mount of Olives will split. This is the same place that Yeshua ascended to heaven from, we read in the book of Acts, chapter 1. That the same place that Yeshua ascended to heaven from, the Mount of Olives, is going to be the place on the earth's atmosphere that's going to be first hit with his coming. And when he comes, the scripture says, the word will go forth from Zion, from Israel, and it will cover the entire planet, even as the waters cover the sea. So when we're praying the Lord's Prayer, "Thy kingdom come," what we're actually praying is for the governmental reign of the Lord on earth, which will be from Jerusalem. The Lord tells us that in that day, that he sets up his throne on the planet, he will reign from Israel. And the Bible says, and any that are left from all the nations that stood with him will go from year to year to Israel, to Jerusalem, to worship him during the Feast of Tabernacles. So I want you to understand, this is a Jewish thing. And we want the Lord to return. I want you to understand that when he does return, you're going to experience a very, very Jewish thing. That's why he's going to set up the capital city in Israel, the New Jerusalem that we read about in the book of Revelation chapter 21. And the gates of New Jerusalem during the theocratic reign of God upon the earth, the gates of New Jerusalem, John tells us in the book of Revelation, will be inscribed with the 12

0: 12 tribes of Israel, capital city. If you're a Gentile listening to me today, Yeshua has now returned to the planet. He's reigning from Israel. He's reigning from the capital city, New Jerusalem. And the gates of this capital city will be inscribed with what? The names of the 12 tribes of Israel and the 12 Jewish apostles. So we need to get in harmony with the heart of God. Paul said God has not rejected his people. The gift and call of God upon Israel, the scripture says, is irrevocable. So you and I want to get into alignment with God's heart. Now, I am not defending every action that the nation of Israel takes. Neither am I defending the behavior of every individual Jew. Because it's not about humankind, it's about God's call. You see, the gift and call of God are irrevocable, and it's not about the deeds that we have done in righteousness, but it's about his mercy. So I am not defending every action that Israel has ever taken. Neither am I, once again, defending the personality traits or the behavioral patterns or the decisions that every single Jewish person has made. The Jewish people are uniquely gifted people. And sometimes their gifts and talents have been used for incredible good on the planet. At other times, perhaps, gifts and talents have been used that resulted in, some would argue, harm to people. But there's no denying that there is something very unique and powerful and special upon the Jewish people and upon the nation of Israel. And so what we're going to be doing here, beloved, in today's broadcast and in the other episodes in this series, is we're going to be looking at the scriptures in relationship to what they teach about Israel. Now, let me make this comment before I walk us through the portion of the Word of God that I want to go to today. The nation of Israel that was birthed in 1948, when the nation was born again in a day, modern Israel, looks very different than what Israel is going to look like when their God is fully reigning through it. In fact, when the nation of Israel became a state again in 1948, there was a big argument as to whether they can include the name God in the Declaration of Independence, because so many of these pioneers and these forerunners that is associated with the Zionistic movement that was responsible in large measure for the rebirth of the nation in 1948, many of these founders were atheists. And so there was a big debate as the nation was being birthed in 1948 as to whether they could even include the name God in the Declaration of Independence. And so they compromised, and they simply refer to the Lord as the Rock of Israel. And so I'm simply saying that the nation as it stands today still looks very much different than what it's going to look like at Yeshua's return. He is going to completely recreate and redefine what Israel looks like. This is why many in the ultra-Orthodox Jewish community don't even support the modern state of Israel. They say that the modern state of Israel is the result of man's effort, and it's not the result of the prophecies being fulfilled, because they say the prophecies will only be fulfilled when Messiah comes. Now, personally, I support the modern state of Israel today, but I also believe that it's going to look far different at Yeshua's return, and he's going to recreate it. It's going to look like what the prophets said it should look like. Yeshua's words in Matthew 23, verse 39. The grass withers, the flowers fade, but the word of the Lord abides forever. I want to set up the context for you. Yeshua is speaking with his disciples, and by and large, the nation has rejected him. Jesus got into further discussion about the temple, and he said to the Jewish people, he said, because you didn't recognize the time of your visitation, he said, not one stone will be left standing upon the other, referring to the grandeur of the great temple that stood there. He prophesied its destruction. And he said it was because they didn't recognize the time of their visitation. And then he further went on and he said this, For I say to you, from now on, you will not see me until you say, Baruch haba b'shem Adonai, blessed is he that comes in the name of the Lord. In other words, Jesus is saying, I'm about to ascend to heaven. You won't be able to see me. And in fact, you're not going to see me until you're calling out for me to return. Just as John spoke about in the book of Revelation at the very end, he said, may the Spirit and the bride say come. And a key element to Yeshua's return is the Jewish remnant that has received the Messiah, Yeshua, calling out for him to return. Now, as I continue this series, we're going to be going to the book of Romans. I'm just going to speak one word here from Romans chapter 9, beginning in verse number 1. Listen what Paul said, the great Jewish apostle Shaul. He said, I'm telling the truth in Christ. I am not lying. My conscience testifies with me in the Holy Spirit that I have great sorrow and unceasing grief in my heart, for I could wish that I myself were accursed, separated from Christ for the sake of my brethren, my kinsmen according to the flesh, who are Israelites. Paul is going to go through three chapters, Romans 9, 10, and 11, talking about his burden for Israel. What we're going to find is the book of Romans is not just about how to get saved. The book of Romans reveals to us God's ongoing present passion for Israel and how important their coming to faith is in the Lord's overall plan of redemption. May God give us all a heart for his first covenant people. May we come into agreement with the scriptures. May we comfort his people, and may we stand in the place of prayer and intercession for their salvation. Father, we pray right now that you would bring to fullness the outcome of your redemption plan and that all Israel would be saved according to your word. Shalom Aleichem, peace to you. We have an interesting verse in the book of Galatians, chapter number 6, verse 6. It says this, the one who is taught the word is to share all good things with the one who teaches him. In other words, the Lord ordained that those that are preaching the gospel and teaching his word, those ministries should be supported by the ones that are receiving. I want to thank all of you that have sown financial seed into discovering the Jewish Jesus. What you're doing is a biblical thing, and it's in alignment with God's plan. If there's those today that are being blessed by the ministry, that are being blessed by my teaching, I would simply ask you, would you open your heart? And if you feel the Lord nudging you to make a financial offering to him through discovering the Jewish Jesus to fulfill his word in Galatians 6:6, I would just encourage you, be obedient to him. You'll be blessed. This is Rabbi Schneider. I love you.
1: 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It's a great opportunity to plan for generations to come, whether it be for your children or also for supporting the kingdom and the work of God. You can take that first step right now. Just go to discoveringthejewishjesus.com and click on I Need a Will. And now, here's Rabbi with God's sacred and special blessing. Rabbi.
2: In the Old Testament book of Numbers, we find a blessing God speaks over his children through Moses and Aaron. 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The Lord bless you and keep you. The Lord make his face shine on you and be gracious to you. The Lord lift you up with his countenance. And the Lord give you, beloved one, his peace.
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2: 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It's been too long since I've taken a good walk. Actually, it's been a long time since I've done a few things. So let's make these things happen very soon. One of them is definitely walking. It's Daniel. I guess it's been a while since I said my name as well, so I'll say that. Walking, absolutely. When I walk in my neighborhood, I discover so many things that I don't see when I'm driving. That's why I love walking. I'll pass these little businesses and places. I've lived in the same area my entire life, but I'll say, I didn't know that was there. Or, you know, a really fun one is going the opposite side on a one-way street. So you're always driving one way, but then you walk the other way. Maybe I just need to stimulate my brain more, and I just need to do it in exciting ways. Or maybe it's just fun to walk and get the exercise. Maybe it's all of these above. So let's get out and walk today, or tomorrow, or at some point before I say again, hey, it's been a while since I've walked. All right, I'll make it happen.
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11: In 1796, George Washington made one of the most consequential decisions in American history. He chose not to seek a third term as president. So why does that matter? Because America was not built on permanent rulers. It was built on ordered liberty. Faith teaches that authority is a stewardship, not a possession. Leaders are accountable to God for how they use power. And why does that still matter today? Because republics survive when leaders respect limits and citizens defend them. Washington's lesson still stands. A republic is preserved when power has limits. And public service remains a duty to God and country, not a path to personal rule.
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2: 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We'll let those sounds bring back some memories, if you will. Maybe fumbling to get to, your locker open. Maybe you're scrambling to get to class, or you're trying to find the right seat at the table during lunch. It's a tough season to go back to, seventh, eighth, ninth grade. There was so much that we experienced then. And school for today's kids is really hard during this time. And everything is new and intimidating. And it just seems like it's on steroids for middle schoolers. Today's guests on Focus on the Family with Jim Daly are former teachers and authors, Sue Acuna and Cynthia Tobias. And they're going to equip you to understand and support your middle school child through all the pressures they're facing.
14: Yeah, yesterday we talked about the physical and emotional changes middle schoolers go through and some crucial conversations to have with them. It is a normal time to back up as a parent because you're trying to give them space. But I think middle schoolers, what we heard yesterday is to lean in, make sure they feel listened to, heard, that you have good dialogue with them, that things are open and honest, and that you don't have all the answers, that you really need to hear your kids and respect them. If you missed it last time, get the app, download it, listen in with us. There was so much good content last time. And, you know, here at Focus on the Family, we're here to help you through that journey. That's why we published this book, Middle School, The Inside Story. Here's the great part that Cynthia and Sue, the byline, which is what kids tell us but don't tell you. They did a bunch of research. They're both school teachers. They went out, talked to students. Where are they at? What are they feeling? What are they sensing? Mm-hmm. And we're going to cover the other part of that today. Sue and Cynthia, welcome back to Focus on the Family. Good to have you again.
15: Good to be here. Thank you.
14: Well, let's get rolling. I mean, I think we piqued the interest last time. I remember those middle school years, and they were just so unique. Let me say it that way. Cynthia, what are some tips for parents who are trying to communicate with middle schoolers? I've heard parents describe it like, I'm from Earth and my middle schooler is from Mars. It's like we're talking a different language. We don't really connect. We don't communicate. So how do we as the adult do a better job in creating a way for that to happen in a healthier direction?
15: One of my favorite stories that they told us, and I think we were both a little bit surprised, but we said, you know, your parents worry that they don't know what's going on in your life and they're not sure who you're friends are, and you don't want to talk to them, you don't want to tell them what it is. And one honest middle schooler said, well, if you really want the tip, he said, volunteer to be the carpool driver, and then don't say anything. Don't react, don't say anything, and pretty soon everybody forgets you're there, and you find out a whole lot of stuff, and don't react to it. And we found out that really works.
14: Well, how can it not work? But, you know, some of the parents, let's face it, we all have temperaments. I can just envision a parent, mom or dad, who feels this burden to correct, to teach, to admonish. I mean, it's part of what we do. And you're telling me not to say a word? Cynthia, how do I do that? How do you catch yourself as the adult and frame that emotional moment to say, okay, bite your tongue, especially if that's hard for you?
15: Well, sure, but Sue makes a good point when she tells her parents, look, you're moving from parent to manager in some ways. You used to do all the telling, what you wear, where you go, but when you get into middle school, it really becomes more a management.
14: You talk in the book about, you know, these moments of, I don't know, reflection. But one is where you recommend a parent respond appropriately if their child complains about the amount of homework they have. What child does not complain? I mean, I'm thinking that's every parent. So when that child complains, I've got so much homework to do tonight, what's a good thing to say as the parent?
16: Oh, I remember that feeling, or which is empathy, right?
14: Yeah.
16: And I just preach empathy all the time.
14: As opposed to what?
16: As opposed to, well, you better get started.
14: Yeah. You going to do that before dinner?
16: Yeah, or, right, you better do that before you go outside.
15: Well, it's got to get done. So you better, you don't have a choice if you want to get that grade.
16: It's the same thing I want my husband to say if I come home and say, do you have a lot of work tonight? I don't want him to say, well, you better do it now.
14: That's, I want him to say, that's a great tonal quality to run it through.
16: I want him to have some empathy and say, that's a bummer.
14: Yeah.
16: Do you need a snack first? Can I get you something? Boy, a 13-year-old would appreciate that too.
14: Tone. Yeah, one is far more encouraging, the other more directive, commanding, demanding, right?
16: And one communicates understanding.
14: Yeah. Well, that's good.
15: And you're trying to model that. Yeah. So that's how they'll pick up how to treat others.
14: Okay, Cynthia, here's the bomb question. What are the most common mistakes parents tend to make in communicating with their middle schoolers? And you have a list. I got it in front of me. Okay, let me hit it, and you can respond. Interrupting, downplaying feelings, yelling, using always and never, not really listening, belittling in front of others, being judgmental, solving their problems, being sarcastic. Let me get these. Check, check, check. Okay, yep, I think I did all of those. And I thought I was a pretty good parent, but this is convicting.
16: And we've spent a lot of years making sure they're happy. And it's hard to give up that feeling of, I need to make you happy all the time.
14: Yeah.
16: And they don't want that. They don't want you to solve their problems. Yeah. They want you to understand what they're going through.
14: And hopefully a wise spouse, you're not saying, yeah, every time she does this, she breaks a glass. Right. I mean, that's not right. The way we speak in marriage.
16: They're very much responding like adults. And I think that's where the tension comes with parents and middle schoolers, is they're still thinking of them as five-year-olds. Yeah. And they're feeling very much like adults. Middle schoolers are inside.
14: Well, and I think that's probably the biggest aha of this whole program today and last time, is just you have to start treating them like adults, right? And it's time, and that's the best outcome you could have. Mm-hmm. How can parents, Sue, I'll aim this at you, how can parents help erase the stress of kids who are nervous about the transition from elementary school to junior high? Boys, let's put this in a boys' context, and girls. Yeah. The frightening thing going from sixth grade to seventh grade is P.E., because now you're getting dressed, you're putting on certain garments in PE, you're going out. I mean, I remember one of my first experiences going from junior high to high school, and this guy, as an experiment of his, I'm standing behind him, and Glenn was his name, and he's a friend, and he's a believer now. He wasn't then. Thank you, Glenn. But he was standing in front of me, and he was a grade ahead of me, and he was a swimmer. He had muscles where I had no muscles. And he turned as he was talking to another guy and punched me right in the sternum. And it cracked my sternum, and it was so out, like, why did you just do that? And he continues to talk to the guy going, see, he's a freshman. He hasn't filled out yet like we have. We're more filled out. I was like just his hanging skeleton there. But that's the kind of thing you dread as a boy, is now you're the object of a science experiment at PE class about how you're not as developed as the other guy.
16: And I think it's good for dads to say, this is what I looked like in sixth grade, but look what I look like in 10th grade. Lie low. I mean, that's not bad advice, especially if you're a lower classman. Lie low, but it does get better. Or find even pictures of professional athletes. Here's what they look like at 13. Here's what they look like at 20. Hang in there. We'll get better. I think that's a huge message for middle schoolers, especially junior high. Hang in there.
14: You're not always going to look like this, and this is just part of the growth process, and some boys are going to be bigger. Now, explain, like the girls, I'll let you explain that, because there's a lot going on for them. Other girls are developing more quickly. It's obvious. And they're feeling like, am I ever going to get there? And, you know, just describe what girls are dealing with.
16: And I think the first thing always is, I remember that. I remember that feeling, looking around, your bodies aren't the same as everybody else. Wait it out. And even maybe, you know, it's not too young to talk about some kind of a simple, age-appropriate makeover. Let's talk about what good colors are for you, something that's really innocuous as opposed to emphasizing your body shape or something, but what are colors that look good on you? What are lengths that look good on you? Are you more comfortable in skirts or pants? But they're going to be constantly comparing themselves to everybody else.
14: How much of that are we demonstrating or illustrating for our kids?
16: Mm-hmm.
14: You know, how much time do we spend in front of the mirror getting our makeup on?
16: And now how many comments
14: for
16: do
14: moms,
16: we make?
14: But dads.
16: Oh, I wish I could lose 50 pounds. I would look so much better. Yeah, so watch what you say. Yeah, good point.
14: That's so true. Cynthia, we mentioned homework, but let's bring this back. I remember Trent and I, we had such, and Gene, Trent and I, such a battle, because he was really bright. He's finishing his master's in biochemistry. He wants to go on for a PhD in neuro research. But in high school, it's like, I already get A's on the test. Why do I need to do the homework? And we would say, well, 50% of your grade is based on the homework being completed. I know, but I'm good with a C. Yeah. And I know the concepts. And it's kind of boring to do the homework. We battled that all along. Then he got to college. Knocked out of the park. I mean, he's up there at like a 3.95 all the way through. So, like, he knew his desires and knew what he needed to do. Right. And it was hard to budge him. I would say we struggled all the way through to senior year.
15: Well, you know, the important question is, what's the point?
14: Like, yeah, that is.
15: What's the point? But teachers, they don't go along with that, because they, a lot of times, well, the point is you have to get this and this and this and this in order to get your grades. That's very frustrating to a kid who says, why should I have to do 25 practice problems when I already know I'm going to get an A on the test? And it's a true question.
14: Yeah.
15: And it's a legitimate question. And there's no real good solid answer other than we need to change some things. I can remember working with King Schools once, and a gal who was really, really sharp, fifth grade, sixth grade in that middle school area, she already knew she was going to go to Bryn Mawr and she was going to do all these things. She was just sharp. And one day, she was especially sharp in math. But one day she just told the teacher, I'm not going to do the homework. And he says, you can't get an A if you don't do the homework.
14: Right.
15: I don't care. He said, it's going to ruin your whole grade point average. I don't care. I don't understand why I have to do this. And so the teacher and I talked, and I said, well, what if you asked her, what if you just tried it and said, how about you do as many answers or as many questions on the homework as you think you need to do in order to prove that you're going to get an A on the test? And then
14: that's good.
15: And if she gets she promises to get a 95% or higher on the test or go back and do more of those problems. And he said, well, but they tried it. And sometimes she did 30 problems and sometimes she did 3. But he said she got an A.
14: And it does show you need some insight into your child,
15: right,
14: and their learning styles. And that's a whole nother book that you right. wrote, How Your Kids Learn.
15: Right.
14: And, you know, that's so important as well.
2: Well, this is Focus on the Family with Jim Daly, and our guests today are Cynthia Tobias and Sue Acuna. And they've collaborated on a book that is essential if you have kids who are approaching the teen years, if they're preteens, middle school, The Inside Story, What Kids Tell Us But Don't Tell You. Get a copy from us here at the ministry, and when you're online doing that, be sure to take our free parenting assessment, which helps you understand where you're at in your parenting journey and maybe some things that you can work on. 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
14: Cynthia, let me ask you some of the red flags we should be aware of when our kids are going into junior high and their time in junior high. Because emotionally, intellectually, things can change because of the environmental pressure on a child. An extroverted child can become quite sullen and withdrawn if there's things going on that we don't even know. So what are some of those red flags we need to pay attention to?
15: This is where I really learned a lot from Sue. Because I was teaching high school. I was used to dealing with high school kids who've kind of passed some of those marks. But Sue has a really good handle of it, and I learned a lot.
14: Well, Sue, fill it in.
16: I think two things parents really learn about are depression and eating disorders. So things I watch for would be kids who withdraw more than usual. Kids want their own space, but if they're constantly alone and they won't answer your questions, what's going on? Nothing. I don't want to talk about it. That's a concern if it keeps happening. I mean, maybe they're having a bad day, but if this is going on for weeks and you can see their eating habits have changed, maybe they're not eating at all, then you know something's really wrong. Yeah. One sure sign of an eating disorder is like wearing big baggy clothes or taking little nibbly bites. You have to be aware. And for parents today, a lot of times that means coming off your phone and really taking a look at your kid and see what's going on.
14: And being engaged. Mm-hmm. Maybe not affirming how skinny they are.
2: Hmm.
16: Or even commenting on it.
14: Or even commenting.
16: My daughter-in-law has taught me, make no comments about your weight or anybody else's weight. Just don't even make it a topic.
14: Wow, that's good.
16: That's really different from how we grew up, huh?
14: You know, one of the things that, again, with social media is new, and I'm not sure we as parents know how to manage this well, and we're hearing more about it, and it puts a lot of fear into us as parents, is kids that are taken into a friend group and then they're bullied, and then even, you know, where comments are made, you should just kill yourself. And you know, a handful of kids have done it, and it gets into the news, obviously. It's horrible. But how do you have that kind of a discussion with your daughter or your son about what can occur in that cyber world and the pain in it and the viciousness of it? I mean, we don't want to heap a bunch of anxiety under our children, but how do we manage that?
16: Odds are pretty good that they know someone who has already gone through this. And that would be a good, more neutral question to ask. Hey, do you know any of your friends who have been bullied online or who are really depressed about it? And then they can start talking about it, which gives you a chance to talk about what we should do if that ever happens to you. Mm. And like I said, it's hard to admit that you're being bullied, but even to come and say, I don't like what this person is saying. But also, parents need to monitor phone use. This is one of the hardest things for parents, is to not let them take their phone, their smartwatch, their iPad into the bedroom without some rules and some limitations. Yeah. You wouldn't let a stranger show up at your door, say, I want to go talk to your daughter in her bedroom. You wouldn't let that happen. But she can absolutely do that on her phone.
14: Yeah.
15: And one of the things about suicide, the discoveries I made, both as being a police officer, but then also with the kids, a lot of times at that age, they don't think it's actually permanent. They think they're going to kill themselves and everybody will be sorry, and then they'll come back and everything will be okay.
14: Wow.
15: Because, and I was blown away by that. But there is that, there is that mentality out there. If you haven't, as a parent, talked to them and established that relationship, especially with Christ and, yeah, and with eternity, and, you know, they may just decide, well, I'll just kill myself and they'll be sorry, and then I'll come back when I feel like it.
14: Yeah, I mean, building up that plan and purpose. This is a good place to mention our counseling department. Mm-hmm. So, I mean, this is a very serious topic, but it is present, and we wanted to make sure we at least touch on that. So if you're struggling in any area of the parenting journey, especially around the middle school years, but any form or shape in your parenting, give us a call. We have free counselors. They'll talk with you for 30 to 60 minutes and give you some perspective. They may even refer to a counselor in your area that you could pick up the discussion with. So know that that's here. That's part of what donors fund at Focus on the Family. Take advantage of it to make sure that you have some perspective. Let me throw this question out here. Discipling your children can look very different at different stages. I mean, you know, elementary school, you got the little book and you're trying to do things. What does middle school discipleship look like within the family?
15: You model it. This is where it's really important. I know growing up, my sister and I, we had at supper time, after supper, we always had a devotional book and the scripture when we prayed. My dad was adamant about that. And when we went through even the real awkward time, that was an anchor, and that's really important. The other thing that I found was interesting, Sue talked about, you know, when parents, the middle schoolers pull away and they don't want to have hugs and they don't want to have all that
14: kid stuff.
15: She said, but they still do desperately want the touch and need the touch. So you can sometimes sit on the couch and just let your leg sort of touch theirs.
14: Yeah.
15: And nobody says anything, no big deal, but it's still a connection that says, I see you, I love you, I'm not going to bug you, but you're still really important to me.
14: Yeah. Speak to a minute, kind of broadly, to the elementary parenting, the middle school parenting, and the high school parenting. You guys, you know, you taught, I think, two of those, with Cynthia, you with high school teaching, Sue with junior high. So when we've kind of touched on it, but really to be black and white for parents, maybe they have their kids in elementary school right now. What does that look like as they move through? Very concrete things like in junior high, your parenting needs to shift. You've touched on it, but here at the end, I want to make sure parents are grabbing it so that they understand. High school is yet another kind of distancing to allow them independence, making good decisions, etc. So go for it, Sue.
16: Yesterday, Cynthia mentioned that you want to become more of a manager. So imagine you're training a new employee. Elementary school, you've got to tell them everything. They don't know anything. Middle school, junior high, they're starting to get it. You can kind of check in with them, have some guidelines. High school, you've got to let them try it on their own, but you're still there as their fail-safe if something goes wrong.
14: Yeah.
16: So you've got to slowly back away, like we said, work yourself out of a job. Give them some independence. Let them try it. Be there when it goes wrong. Be there to hold them together.
14: Again, this gives you structure in how to think about doing this. So it's not just emotional. It's not flippant as the parent. Do it because I told you so. I mean, that's a terrible thing to say.
15: In fact, one of the biggest complaints was they interrupt me, and they get mad if I interrupt them, or they're looking at their phone and they're talking to me and I'm starting to tell them something and they just interrupt me. And that it's that modeling. The other thing I wanted to say, which is really obvious but really important, middle schoolers, they need more sleep.
14: Yeah.
15: They have to have sleep. And we start school with the bus picking them up at 6 a.m., and it's difficult because the lack of sleep affects everything.
14: And they're growing. I mean, that's why
15: they're
14: need to sleep.
15: Yes.
14: The growth is going on.
17: Yeah. And you know, Cynthia, you're mentioning modeling. Mm-hmm. And this has come up a couple of times in the conversation. But just real quick, talk to the parent that thinks my job really is going to be awesome when I'm cool to my kids in middle school.
14: I want to be the cool versus the parent.
17: Yeah, I want to be the cool parent.
14: Interesting.
15: Well, just again, switch that. Do you think it's cool when your kids act like that? Is that what you really want them to be acting like? It doesn't make sense.
17: Okay.
14: Yeah.
17: So don't try to be cool. Be the adult in the room.
15: No, they think you're a dork. You're trying to be cool.
16: Well, and if you ask them, whose parent is cool? Oh, so-and-so's parent. Well, what makes them cool? Then you know.
17: Excellent.
16: And they'll say things like they know when not to use our language. They understand our language, but they know when not to use it. Or they don't try and dress like us, but they don't dress dorky. Kids will tell you what you need to know to be cool.
14: Let me ask you this. Even though it might not seem like your junior higher wants to engage you, Barna Research and others says that my parents' influence is what's most important to me. Mm-hmm. I mean, it seems like counterintuitive, right? Because they're so connected to friends and culture at that time that they're trying to kind of get through all that. But again, the research is showing us that kids believe the most important relationship in their life is their parents, still, even through high school. I mean, most of us are going, what? That doesn't make sense. But it shows you that core connection, doesn't it?
16: I know we're both thinking the same thing here. Our point is they will always need you, but they need you differently. They
14: not
16: don't
14: less, differently.
16: Differently.
14: That's
16: they
14: good.
16: Don't need as much control. They need more understanding. They still need guidance. They absolutely still need your comfort and reassurance.
14: Yeah. I don't know about everybody watching and listening, but I tend to learn by my mistakes and by other people's mistakes. I mean, I observe that and say, okay, I don't want to repeat that. If I can keep from repeating that. You had a mom come up to you after a seminar, Cynthia. It fits this category for me because she was so frustrated with her rebellious teen daughter. How did that conversation go, and what did you say?
15: She was ultra frustrated. She said, I just don't understand. My daughter doesn't do anything I say, and I've told her over and over again what she's supposed to do, and she doesn't do it. She doesn't do what I tell her to, and I am the boss, and she won't respect me, and she won't do it. She said, I've just about had it. Can you tell me? She said, and stopped. See that girl over there standing? And I looked, and there's this arms folded sullen girl. She goes, that's my daughter. Can you tell me how to make her love me again? Is there a point of no return? Hopefully not. But you can't make your kids love you again. You can't. You have to earn it, and you have to do a lot of the things we're talking about here, and especially the barking orders, the doing that, it doesn't work.
14: You know, I want to be mindful of that parent that may be going, oh my goodness, that's me. That's what I've done. What can they do differently now after hearing this? They feel that conviction. Conviction's a good thing. What can they do so differently now, tonight?
16: Admit it. Admit it to your child.
14: What does that sound like? Play that out for me.
16: I think maybe I've been a little bit too bossy and not giving you enough credit for what you're capable of doing. So if you want me to change one thing, just give me one thing, because I can't completely change myself. But what's one thing you would like me to do differently? And then wait. Parents have a tendency to want to answer their own questions. So they'll say, what can I do differently? Do you want me to do this? Do you want me to do that? Ask the question and wait. And at first they might say nothing. No, I really think there's something. Just wait. Silence is a huge tool for building communication. Just wait.
15: And there's one really short word you can listen for. and make this agreement with your child to say, if I say something that's really off, or, you know, just say, ouch.
14: Yeah.
15: And, I don't understand why you can't just do what I tell you to do. Ouch.
14: That's
15: what,
14: good.
15: What did I, then you get, I didn't mean it. You know, I just, let's do a do-over.
14: Yeah. I like that. Yeah. It's kind of a catchword to say, okay, this isn't going in a good way. It hurts. I like that. I might use that even with my 20-somethings now. This has been so good, and I want to encourage you that there's more. The book is full of material, things we weren't able to touch on. Excellent stuff. Also, we have the 7 Traits of Effective Parenting assessment that I'd love to have you take. It's absolutely free. It takes probably about 7 to 10 minutes. Mm-hmm. It'll show you the things that you're doing well and some areas to improve in. There'll be some resources recommended that can help you in those weaker spots. But what a great assessment to be able to do and to be able to know what I need to strengthen my parenting skills in. That's a good thing to do. And, of course, picking up the book is another good thing to do. Middle school, the inside story, what kids tell us but don't tell you. And if you make a gift of any amount, we'll send you the book as our way of saying thank you for being part of the ministry. You can do that monthly or a one-time gift. Also, don't forget our Caring Christian Counselors are here to help you. If you're hitting the wall and you've heard this, maybe you feel guilty and you don't know what to do now, call our counseling team. They'll set up a time to get back with you, and they'll walk you through some additional things you can do. In terms of supporting the ministry, last year alone, we helped 80,000 parents through a crisis. Do you want to be part of that? Why don't we work on hitting 100,000 for next year? So join us in this journey, helping parents to build a home that loves the Lord. They love each other. Won't we have a better culture if that's the case? Mm. I think the answer is yes.
17: Yeah, donate monthly as you can, or make a one-time gift of any amount, and we'll send the book by Cynthia and Sue called Middle School, The Inside Story, What Kids Tell Us But Don't Tell You. 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
14: Cynthia and Sue, thanks again for being with us. This is so good. 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Thank you.
16: Thank you.
17: Well, coming up next time, I wonder if you're ready for storms in your marriage.
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17: 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I'm John Fuller, inviting you back as we once again help you and your family thrive in Christ.
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2: 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You feel weary? Has this been a season of life, whether personally, whether it's something you've experienced externally, that just brings you weariness? One of the recent scriptures of the day that came up was Jeremiah 31:25, and this, in context, is referring to God speaking to the people of Judah through Jeremiah. Something it says here, something I want you to hear, because I think these are words that Jesus is saying to you as well. I will refresh the weary and satisfy the faint. So I don't know exactly what you're going through, but I pray that you feel, that we all feel, the presence of Jesus with us. And that in ways that we are weary, where it feels like, I can't do it anymore, Holy Spirit, will you come with us, please? May we feel your presence. May we know that you are with us and we are not carrying whatever we're carrying alone. Thank you in Jesus' name. Amen.
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22: Psalm 1 is where we're reading. It says, how blessed, Psalm 1, is the man who does not walk in the counsel of the wicked, Psalm 1, verse 1, nor stand in the path of sinners, nor sit in the seat of scoffers. But his or her delight is in the law of the Lord, and in his law, in the Lord's law, he meditates day and night. He will be like a tree firmly planted by streams of water, which yields its fruit in season. Its leaf does not wither, and whatever he does, he prospers. The wicked are not so. They are like chaff which the wind drives away. Therefore, the wicked will not stand in the judgment. That means they're going to fall in the judgment. Nor sinners in the assembly of the righteous. For the Lord knows the way of the righteous. But the way, notice the way is how you live, decisions you make, your worldview, your trust or not trusting in the Lord, in this case, the way of the wicked, will perish. God so loved the world that he gave his only son that whoever believes in him will not perish. They'll have everlasting life. Now, the book to your right, after you get past the Psalms, is the Proverbs. It's wisdom for daily living. Proverbs 19 is the next verse I want to show you just at the outset of this sermon. Proverbs 19, if you look at verse 20 with me, Proverbs 19, 20, it addresses this issue of counsel, and it says these words. Proverbs 19, 20 says, listen to counsel and accept discipline. These are action words for those who are reading God's word, those who are listening to God's truth. We are to listen to counsel and accept discipline. David was being disciplined by God as we read through 2 Samuel. When you listen to counsel and accept discipline, that you, or you could say, then you will be wise the rest of your days. Many are the plans in a man's heart, but the counsel of the Lord, it will stand. Would you turn to 2 Samuel? Our main text this morning as we continue to look at the life of David. And thinking about counsel and wisdom, you guys have all heard probably the saying before that hindsight is 20/20. What that simply means is that when something's happened, it's easy to look back on something and say, woulda, shoulda, coulda, right? We should have done this. We should have done that. But the wisdom of hindsight in many ways has very little practical value. Here's why. It's after the fact. It's after you lost. It's after something bad has happened. It's after 17 people are dead in Parkland, Florida. Now, the wisdom of the Bible is both hindsight and foresight. Let me explain. The Bible's instruction, and this is pertains specifically to Old Testament stories, was written for our instruction, that we would not repeat the silly mistakes that Israel made as a nation. So it does apply to our nation and to individuals within the nation. When we read these stories, we're not supposed to read them just simply as someone sitting in the stands as a casual observer. We're supposed to read them with the intention of where do we fit in that story and what do we need to amend or learn so we don't do the same stupid thing. Amen? Now, the Bible also has the wisdom of foresight. Here's an example. Jesus said in Matthew 24:25, he's teaching about the end days, the last days. He says, behold, I've told you in advance. He says in Matthew 24:35, heaven and earth will pass away, but my word shall not pass away. The Bible has the wisdom of foresight as well. Here's what you want to get to. A point you want to get to in your life is to not make the mistake in the first place. To be able to have the wisdom of foresight and say, if I walk down that street again, since every time I walk down that street, I hit the same dead end sign at the end, and I've got the big goose eggs to prove it, don't walk down that street anymore. This time it's going to be different. You ever been at the beginning of the street? You've been down it 99 times. On the 100th time, I declare. Right? But it's the same dead end. The wisdom of foresight says, look down the road, see where that's going to lead you, and don't go there if it's going to be bad, negative, hurt you, your family, your testimony. The Bible is full of God's wisdom, but we are supposed to listen and accept it. Now, David was being disciplined by God, and two men were extremely mad at David. And they had been harboring the bitterness. Absalom was mad at his dad because he seemed to do nothing when something bad happened to his sister. Ahithophel was mad at David because he was Bathsheba's grandpa, and he was mad at what David had done to his family. The two men were harboring bitterness for years. And that bitterness became a root, and it started to spring up. And it was defiling many people. David deserved some anger from these men. Both of them had legitimate anger against David, but both of them had to realize that God was going to discipline David. And when we realize that God is big enough to deal with situations, we can leave some people in some situations to God. Now, I'm not saying we don't hold people accountable. I'm not saying there's not legal recourse for situations when things go wrong. I'm not saying any of that. I'm talking about us personally. And oftentimes it's with other Christians or family members. We have to be able to leave room for God's discipline. And Paul says in Romans 12:19, even for God's wrath. Somebody has said, revenge is a dish best served cold. And a lot of people who walk around with revenge on their heart end up eating themselves up. And I listened to Ravi Zacharias this morning, and he was saying, you know, he goes, sometimes it feels like it's worse when you have hate come your way and you have something terrible happen to you. It seems worse to be the person that has the hate to begin with. And so this is the dynamics in a fallen world that we live in and the lessons we have to learn. And Absalom had led a rebellion against David, his dad, and

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4: Name literally means a brother or the brother of folly. His advice was sad and tragic. The word for fool in Hebrew is sakal. It speaks of someone who is naive. In the Hebrew picture language, it speaks of him who supports everything because he stands for nothing. Absalom was a fool. He was naive. He asked people for counsel, but you're going to see that Absalom was the type of individual that blew with the wind. He would get one piece of advice that sounded good until somebody else said something. And we have a world today and people who come in and out of the church that don't know where to hang their hat. They don't know whose advice to take. One minute they say, man, I want to be a Christian. That sounds pretty good. The next minute they have a group of friends telling them something else and they blow like the wind. And they are a person that James expresses are unstable in all their ways. James chapter 1. Because they haven't decided who they're going to follow. And there's a hymn that we sing in the church. I have decided to follow Jesus. No turning back. No turning back. Now, I know if we're all going to be honest this morning, we would say there's been times when I felt like turning back. There's been times when it seems like running in the opposite direction was much easier than being a Christian and standing my ground and denying my flesh and all of that stuff. But God's way is always the right way because the counsel of the Lord, it stands forever. So Ahithophel said to Absalom, look, I'm going to do this. Let me take 12,000 men. Let me deal with your dad tonight.
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4: And there's a hymn that we sing in the church. I have decided to follow Jesus. No turning back. No turning back. Now, I know if we're all going to be honest this morning, we would say, there's been times when I felt like turning back. There's been times when it seems like running in the opposite direction was much easier than being a Christian and standing my ground and denying my flesh and all of that stuff. But God's way is always the right way because the counsel of the Lord, it stands forever. So Ahithophel said to Absalom, look, I'm going to do this. Let me take 12,000 men. Let me deal with your dad tonight. When Judas betrayed Jesus, John 13:30, it says, and it was night.

0: Judas went out, and it was night. Notice Ahithophel continues. I will come upon him while he is weary and exhausted. He's speaking of what he wants to do to David. Will terrify him so that all the people who are with him will flee. Then I will strike down the king alone. You think Ahithophel has a little grudge against David? I will bring back all the people to you. The return of everyone depends on the man you seek. Then all the people should be at peace. So the plan pleased Absalom and all of the elders. If you take a peek at verses 1 through 5, you'll see five I will statements from Ahithophel. I'll do this. I'll do that. I'll do this. I'll strike the king down. I'll bring the people back. And by the way, young King Absalom, king is in quotes, everything that happens next depends on the decision you make now. Who you're going to choose right now. Now, if you're Absalom, did you take a little gulp at this point? Wow. Quite a speech, Ahithophel. Do you know that what Ahithophel said was true? Everything that happened next was going to depend on whose counsel Absalom would take. If Absalom would have paused right here and said, you know what, wait a minute, hold on. We haven't prayed. We haven't sought the word of God. We haven't sought wisdom from above. This could have been different. But there was none of that. It was all human wisdom. And so he says, I will, I will, I will. Now, some of you, as you look at this, something's ringing in your head because you may remember that someone else made five I will statements in Scripture, and his name is Lucifer. It's recorded in the book of Isaiah. If you go to your right, it's Isaiah chapter 14. The immediate address, Isaiah 14, is to the king of Babylon. But there's a secondary layer, if you will, of another being addressed. His name is Satan. Satan is the one, as you turn to Isaiah 14, who had already put in the heart of Judas Iscariot, the son of Simon, to betray Jesus. That's John 13, verse 2. And here's what it says about Satan. This is Isaiah 14, 11. Your pomp and the music of your harps have brought you down to Sheol. Maggots are spread out as your bed beneath you, and worms are your covering. You're going to get a new blankie. It's called a maggot blankie, a worm blankie. Just think about that image for a second. It's an image of the grave. I'm trying to remember the teacher, but he was in India, I believe, on a missions trip. And he said he used to take a jog every morning, and he would jog around whatever city he was ministering in, and he would pray and seek the Lord. And he said he was jogging, and there was a dead cow laying on the street, and maggots were eating away at it, doing whatever they do. And he said he paused. He was running, and he paused, and he looked at it, and he said the Lord spoke to his heart and said, do you see those maggots there? That's a picture of your sin. That's a hard image to get out of your head, but maybe it's a good image. Maybe it will mean you'll eat one less pancake when this service is over. You can thank me later for that. Anyway, notice what happens next. How you have fallen from heaven, Isaiah 14:12. Oh, star of the morning, literally Lucifer, New King James, shining one. Remember, Lucifer was a shining angel in the presence of God, son of the dawn. You've been cut down to earth, you who have weakened the nations. But you said in your heart, I will ascend to heaven. I will raise my throne above the stars of God. I will sit on the mount of the assembly in the recesses of the north. I will ascend above the heights of the clouds. I will make myself like the Most High. Nevertheless, you will be thrust down to Sheol, to the recesses of the pit. Those who see you will gaze at you. They will ponder over you, saying, is this the man who made the earth tremble, who shook kingdoms, who made the world like a wilderness and overthrew its cities, who did not allow prisoners or captives to go home? I will. I will. Ahithophel made this speech, if you go back to 2 Samuel 17, to Absalom. I'll do this. I will. I will. But the counsel of the Lord, stands forever. And who did God choose to be the king of Israel despite his flaws and weaknesses? His name? David, the man after God's own heart. God made a covenant with David. We talked about it earlier in the book, the Davidic covenant. David was God's selection. By the way, newsflash, God does not choose perfect people because there ain't none. Amen? I'm not excusing David's sin, but David was God's man despite his flaws. So Ahithophel gave this advice. It sounded pretty good. Absalom liked it. The elders gave a thumbs up. And then Absalom said, verse 5, 2 Samuel 17, Now call Hushai the Archite also, and let us hear what he has to say. Now Hushai, remember, was David's friend. We saw this last week. He was loyal to David. He had gone back into the city to be David's eyes and ears, part of the spy network that we'll talk about. And Hushai acted like he was with Absalom, but he was with David. If you were with us last week, you remember how it was kind of the double speak. It sounded like it was about Absalom, but he was really loyal to David. And so Hushai was waiting in the wings. Apparently he wasn't in the room when this counsel was given by Ahithophel. And so Absalom wanted a second opinion. So he says, call in Hushai the Archite. Is it good to get a second opinion in life? Yes. But sometimes you have to ask the reason why you're trying to get a second opinion. If you have a medical situation, it's really good to get a second opinion. If you have a good friend of yours in the Lord who tells you the truth and you just don't like it, so you're going to get second and third and fourth opinions until someone tells you what you want to hear, that's not good. The Bible does teach safety in a multitude of counselors. But who you choose to be in that multitude of counselors is extremely important. And then you have to ask an additional question. What's the motive for their counsel? Ahithophel's motive was David's destruction. Ahithophel did not care about Absalom. I'm reading between the lines, but this is my own personal view. I don't think he cared a shred about Absalom. I think he cared about his own agenda. Watch out. If you get people in your life who give you counsel, but really, they're looking right past you to their own personal agenda. In fact, they wouldn't mind stepping on your head if it gets them up another rung of the ladder. I'd be really careful who is in your network or your circle of trust. Now, David had prayed in 1531 of our book, O Lord, please turn the counsel of Ahithophel into foolishness. And Hushai would become the vehicle by which this would happen. Absalom probably shouldn't have asked for any more counsel, but he did ask Hushai. Maybe Ahithophel left the room, and Hushai had come to Absalom. And Absalom said to him, Ahithophel has spoken thus. So he told him Ahithophel's plan. We saw.
1: 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That was Pastor Michael's teaching in 2 Samuel chapter 17. 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
0: Well, there certainly are a lot of opinions out there, and as social media expands, you know, you can start scrolling through, you can get everybody's opinion under the sun on topics, current events, politics, religious positions, doctrinal positions, And then if you start reading the comments, oh my goodness, I mean, back and forth they go, up and down. Everybody's got an opinion. And I had a professor in my life, Professor Craig Hawkins, used to joke, hey, when we want your opinion, we'll give it to you. But think about opinions and counsel. This is what Psalm 1 says. How blessed is the man who does not walk in the counsel of the wicked, nor stand in the path of sinners, nor sit in the seat of scoffers. But his delight is in the law of the Lord, and in his law he meditates day and night. He'll be like a tree firmly planted by streams of water, yielding fruit in season. Its leaf does not wither, and whatever he does,
2: he prospers. You know, Psalm 1 is really about where you get your counsel. Do you get it from the word of the Lord, or do you get it from the latest opinion poll, the latest blowing of the wind, and now we hold this opinion on this? You know, this happened in some old mainline denominations on cultural issues of our day. It happens in the political world. It can happen in your friend groups. It can happen with people who you know who grew up in church saying they're deconstructing their faith and they're not sure they're a Christian anymore, and on it goes. How do you keep anchored instead of being blown around like chaff, which is the second half of Psalm 1, and it describes the wicked man who has no deep roots and he just blows around with the wind? Ever seen one of those tumbleweeds is what I was thinking of. They blow around, get under cars, you know, they'll blow up against your fence. And then when you try to throw them away, you get all cut up. Don't be a tumbleweed, man. Get solid. Let the word of the Lord be your strong counsel. And that's how you'll be able to weigh everything else. This is Walk in Truth. Glad you're listening. This is Pastor Michael. We'll see you right here tomorrow.
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0: So they were positioned there, and this servant girl, probably under the pretense of going to get water at the well, would hear from the priest on David's side, from Hushai, then the priest. She got word. She would run off. The sons of the priest were by the well, and you say, this is what they said. And then, no, it would have been much easier if you could text in those days, right? Oh, that we could text! But they didn't have that.
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3: 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I had a moment here in the studio where I said, wait a minute. Oh, yeah. You ever have that? I had it because I was at first thinking about how maybe it's in the broad context of the city that I live in, or online, things that I see online, or just sort of the spirit of the day when it comes to just how people interact with each other and just how it feels and how it might not be pleasant or loving. And I was just kind of sitting back and saying, man, that's kind of messed up. And then I had the thought, you could change that, Daniel. You might not be able to change everything, but when you interact with people, you can shine a light and say, not because of me, but because of Christ in me, let me show kindness. Let me show you the love of Christ and change the atmosphere a little bit. It's funny how I kind of forgot that. Sometimes I just need to be reminded sitting here. So if I was reminded, then I thought maybe someone else would want to hear that. Hey, that's the start of it. It's just like that.
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6: 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Welcome to Open My Eyes. I'm Lori Wilburn. 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

0: we're neglecting the last thing He already asked us to do. We pray for another confirmation, another prophetic word, or another sign. The breakthrough that we're looking for is just on the other side of obedience. How many of you can relate to that? Lord, give me a sign. I already did months ago, weeks ago. You already know what to do. Here's why it's hard. And we don't want to do it unless we know with absolute certainty. So God, give me that sign. Give me that confirmation.
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2: 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Jeremiah 33:3 says, Call to me, and I will answer you, and I will tell you great and mighty things which you do not know. 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
0: How to Hear from the Spirit, Part 2. Okay, all the things I didn't get to. Anybody need help in this area? Or you hear perfectly from God? No questions? No, this is going to be very important. And as I was, when my wife and older kids were gone, I took my 7-year-old to Disneyland. And Monday wore her out, so I was happy about that. But I was able to listen to Chuck Swindoll. How many of you follow his ministry? What a great Bible teacher. I haven't listened in a while, but I used to listen all the time, when I came back to the Lord. But it clicked on, it actually came on 99.5 KKLA, and then I put on the app, and the title was Unidentified Inner Promptings. UIPs. Instead of UFOs, UIPs. Unidentified Inner Promptings. I'm like, that's what I'm talking about too. And I was happy to hear, you know, you don't get the full message because radio's edited down, but pretty much a lot of the same things we talked about, and what I want to talk to you about this morning, because it's a tough topic. When you talk about these kind of things, some people get, you know, a little frazzled, and especially like in a reformed conservative church, they're totally against what they call inner voices or inner promptings. And if you word it like that, I am too, right? We want to be careful and cautious because they've seen so much weird stuff that's out there. However, I've learned through my life, as I'm sure many of you, God leads sometimes through those unidentified inner promptings. Many times. And I would say we have the word as practical application, but it's that conviction that is the number one tool that God will use to draw us or to lead us. And it makes sense. So if you have the Holy Spirit in your heart as a believer, that Holy Spirit's directing through those types of inner promptings. However, we get off balance when that's all we're listening to. And not the word. The word is of, and actually I put this out just to remind me and to cover my drink. But it was written by a Puritan, the Christian in complete armor. The Christian in complete armor. Very thick. You might want to get the edited, the revised version. But it's just how to put on the complete armor, walk in the word of God, follow the principles of the word of God. That's the best way to be led and to hear God's voice is to obey the principles. And then there are things, times where it's like, Lord, like there's no book I can turn to that tells me, should I take this job or not? I can't look to Luke chapter 14 and see if I should move out of state or if I should sell my house or if I should I start this ministry? Should I start this business? I mean, there's just, sometimes we don't have those answers. Now, there's principles to follow, is there not? And I believe unequally yoked has not just to do with marriage, but also with partnerships of any kind. Business partnerships, for sure. Because they're going to want to hide things on taxes and be dishonest in this area. It's going to be very hard. What the fellowship has light with darkness is not just a marriage, but in all areas of life. And so this topic is interesting because we see it throughout the book of Acts. And I think we have the screen from last week where it talked about being led by the Spirit. The Bible says it, not me. Led by the Spirit. And they heard from the Spirit. And the Spirit told Philip. And then the Holy Spirit stopped them. He forbid them from going into Asia. He did not allow them. And so the Spirit is leading them. So it seems like some of this is an internal witness. Right? Led of the Spirit. Heard of the Spirit. It's an internal witness. I need to do this. Now, if it's biblical, normally it will help others. It will not gratify the flesh. Right? You're probably not going to be led to go to Starbucks and get a double map frappuccino extra, whatever. Or led to call that person back that you met at the bar. Right? I mean, there's things where you know that it's not God. It's the wrong voice that's trying to get my attention. And I'm not going to go into, but last week I talked about the devil planting thoughts, your own flesh. Actually, your flesh wants comfort. So when you're led of the Spirit, often it's not very comfortable. Like, Lord, you want me to talk to that person? You know, and fix that relationship? That's probably not the devil. And that, for me, I've noticed that he will lead in these promptings. I don't know what else to call them. And you do have very solid Bible teachers, that will talk about this. And I do find it interesting. I've talked about this before, but I just want to show you the relevance. You know, that we lost one of the heroes of the faith a while back with John MacArthur, and I have a study Bible. And, you know, they're definitely lean towards he wouldn't talk about what I'm talking about. You know, they're very cautious on this, inner promptings, led of the Spirit. And I reminded people that go there, I said, hey, by the way, I went to the Shepherd's Conference about 10 years ago. And they had up on the screen, one of the professors at the seminary escaped, he persecuted China. And he was talking and he said, I was on my bike, and the Holy Spirit led me a different path, and I avoided the police who were at my home. And I wanted to stand up and say, that's all I'm saying. That's, why can he say it? Because it's one of their guys, right? But so we see that the Holy Spirit is leading. The Puritans talk about led of the Spirit. And but it is a point where you have to be careful, because we do see people who are not very balanced, thinking that God talks to them all the time, these little voices, and trying to do that. But they're not grounded in the Word. They're not obeying the Word. Right? You hear that, the devil's after my finances. No, you don't budget. You have bad spending habits. You don't, that's the devil. And so it's just such an area to be careful in, but praise God we have the Scriptures. I did talk about how the Spirit leads us in January when I was in the book of Acts, but this is more hearing the voice of God. So where I left off was keys to hearing the Spirit. Keys to hearing the Spirit. And a reminder that as the disciples were led of the Spirit, He stopped them, He led them, He told them, they were filled with the Spirit and prayed up. That will make the difference. Because if you're quenching and grieving the Spirit, and you're not prayed up, it's going to be hard to distinguish those voices. Because what really the filling, the leading of the Spirit comes from the overflow. As you're surrendering to God, as you're filled with His Word and pray, it's an overflow. You're led in that natural direction. But if you're not teachable, you're not humble, you don't really want to do what He wants you to do, you know, it's going to be hard to be led of the Spirit. So we have to remember that God's voice dominated their thoughts. They were dead to the things of the world. And we must begin here. Also, maybe for some of you, you must begin with repentance. Lord, I've been off track. I'm repenting. I want to get back on the right track. Because when you're in sin and unrepentant, the only voice you're really hearing is the voice of conviction. And what you think is God's voice, although it could be God directs unsaved people. I've heard of that many times. But more often than not, it's going to be hard to hear His voice if unrepentance is clouding and stopping up our ears. So we must begin here. And also, the more time you spend in the Word, the better you'll hear. Isn't that true? This isn't number two here. This is what I added this week. The more time you spend in the Word, the better you'll be able to hear. Because then you also know, oh, that's not of God. That's not a godly principle. I don't think that's the case. And what you're doing, the human brain is amazing. You've heard me talk about it before, neuroplasticity. It really came probably in the last decade where your brain can actually change. It's not like genetics and you're wired this way. You can actually change things in your mind to think and develop habits that you never thought you could develop before. And what you're doing is the Word, actually you begin to get closer to the mind and heart of God. And so it's just, when you know somebody better, you know kind of what they're already going to do, don't you? How many of your spouse, oh, I know what my spouse would say in this situation. Or I know what my kids, or you hear something like, oh, I know a kid said that. Because of that relationship in His Word. And in the Word, to me, in the Word is like spiritual nutrition. Physical nutrition, right? We know it restores, it helps the body. But the Word is spiritual nutrition. And the best way to be led of the Spirit is to hear His voice through, He's already spoken. He's actually already spoken. Most things, most questions can be answered in His Word. Is this wise? Is this a good thing to do? And then the leadings usually supplement the Word. They never take the place of it ever. What you buy supplements sometimes, don't you? B complex or whatever, vitamin D, vitamin K, whatever. Why are you, that's not the meal. It's a little tablet to supplement the meal because you're not getting enough. Also, this is not a point yet. I haven't got to two, but I want to remind you, they waited. In order to be led, the disciples waited. So that's a good phrase to remember. They waited to be led. Usually when God leads, it's while we're waiting. It's not while we're rushing. When you rush, you get ahead of God. When you wait, as you're waiting, you know, it begins to feel right. It begins to saturate in your heart. And like Psalm 130 says, I wait for the Lord. My soul waits. And in His Word, I do hope my soul waits for the Lord. And remember, waiting is actually active tension filled with hope that trusts entirely in God's strength. So waiting, it's not just sitting on the couch with your feet up all day. It's an expectation. It's expecting God to move and waiting on Him. It's that, you've heard that still small voice before. Have you heard that? The Bible, maybe preachers have taught on it, the still small voice of God. And it goes back to Elisha, where God, you know, He wasn't in the fire, He wasn't in the thunder and the wind and all these things when He escaped from Jezebel. But it's very interesting. It says, but His voice was in the still small voice that followed. That delicate whisper. And isn't that how God leads? Sometimes there's that, when you know you're getting into the big boy sins, like don't go there. Nah, nah, nah, nah. But there's other areas where it's just that gentle whisper, and gentle doesn't compete with harsh noise. That's why it's good to just quiet yourself before the Lord. Take a day to pray and fast. The insight is amazing. when you take time to just wait on Him. I quoted this back in January. I thought it'd be good today to remind you of it. It's a poem. It says, "Is there some door closed by the Father's hand, which widely opened you had hoped to see? Trust God and wait, for when He shuts the door, He keeps the key." I've seen many times when God shuts a door, it doesn't mean it's final. It can be. Sometimes it is. But it could be just that waiting time. And then again, where we left off last week, considering the decision you're about to make seems to lead to peace as long as it's biblical. So when it comes to being led of the Spirit, actually hearing God's voice, you know what you're about to do or what you're contemplating. Is there peace there? Is there peace? Because it's hard to fight against peace. I mean, anybody still force that decision when there wasn't peace? And it's hard because you know, man, Lord, help me. That's when we say, help, get me back on track. If I could go back and do that. And so just thinking about that is so important because peace, I don't know how it works, but it's almost like the Holy Spirit's at rest, if that makes sense. You know, you're filled with the Spirit, you have the Holy Spirit, the Spirit's leading, and there's peace. There's not a restlessness because you know, hey, this seems like the right decision. Now, there is false peace. I've seen people, and we've talked about this before, and I even mentioned last Sunday, where they would say, but Pastor, God knows my heart. I have peace about it. And you know they're wrong. I mean, it's clear they're wrong. Biblically speaking, they're wrong. But I have peace about it. You don't have peace. You've ignored the leading of the Spirit so long that you've quenched and grieved His voice. That's not peace. That's quenching and grieving the Spirit. And you've moved forward in that disobedience so long that, hey, it feels like there's no big warning lights. So be very careful in that area. Repent and say, God, I want to know Your will. Number three, disobedience clouds our vision and clogs our ears. How many have lived that? Reading the Bible is no substitute for responding to the prompting of the Spirit. So many people read the Bible or they'll go to church, but they ignore the conviction of the Spirit. And I don't want to do that, but let me just read. Just read. No. I'm not going to obey. But I'm just going to read. And it's lethargic. I mean, it's not lethargic, but it's, I don't know what the word is actually. It makes you feel good. I read the word even though I'm in disobedience. He leads us primarily through conviction and the wisdom in His word. And we talked about because in Acts, He actually had a dream or a vision to go to somewhere. And so I'm going to talk about that in a minute. But God primarily will lead you through conviction and the wisdom of His word. You have to have both. Because you have to line up that conviction with His word. And compromises, excuses, justifications, and procrastinations can also dull our hearing. Anybody been there before? Compromises. When you know God's wanting you to do something, but you negotiate. Any negotiators out there? Like, all right, Lord, but does the scripture jump out into your head on that? James, be doers of the word and not hearers only, deceiving yourself. And so many guys, I can't tell you how many times I've seen this. People quote the scripture, but they don't obey it. And they actually do live in deception. The Bible's right. Hey, I know what the Bible says, and they read it, and they think they're good. But it's the obedience that really has the power. God leads us primarily through conviction and the wisdom in His Word. They go together. Now, I did leave off last week. Actually, it was Paul, correct? Was led by the Spirit with a vision. A dream. A dream is something you have while you're sleeping. A vision is something possibly that you would see. And Paul led him through this time in the book of Acts with a vision. However, again, what did I just say? He leads us primarily through conviction of the Spirit that lines up with his word. Those two are wonderful. Aren't you thankful for conviction? Because if we didn't have that, we just read and we're like, well, I don't know what it says. Hopefully, I mean, I know what it says, but you know, hopefully this is right. But that conviction adds that second layer of direction. And we want to make sure that compromises and excuses and justification and procrastinations do not dull our hearing. Because when God wants us to do something, do you ever compromise or negotiate with God or make excuses or procrastinate? That will knock you off the course as well. So I want to read something. Just listen to this. I don't think we have it up there. It's from a friend of mine, Todd Coconato. He posted this, and I'm like, I have to share this Sunday. He said, one of the biggest things I've learned in my walk with the Lord is that we often ask God for more direction while neglecting the last thing he already asked us to do. Hello? This is so true. I've seen this many, many times. We often ask God for more direction, but we're neglecting the last thing he already asked us to do. We pray for another confirmation, another prophetic word, or another sign, but many times the breakthrough that we're looking for is just on the other side of obedience. How many of you can relate to that? Lord, give me a sign. I already did months ago, weeks ago. You already know what to do. Here's why it's hard, and we don't want to do it unless we know with absolute certainty. So God, give me that sign. Give me that confirmation. I want to hear from you again. But let me tell you, the peace will come when you step out and obey. Number four, we must apply Scripture in context. We must compare Scripture with Scripture. So a lot of people will use verses. Have you ever heard the phrase cherry picking? So they'll use certain verses, but they'll forget about the totality, what they call all of Scripture. So you look at the Word of God. For example, let's talk about sometimes the verse that people use on healing is taken out of context. By his stripes you are healed. And you shouldn't be sick. That's not God's will for anybody to be sick. But every time I look at that verse, it has to do with salvation. Peter's quoting Isaiah. By his stripes you are healed. Now, is there healing in the atonement? Of course, God. But to say you never should be sick, that's not true. And the scriptures, they start to, Andrew Womack, I guess, is one of the people been sending me like, watch this guy. No, well, watch this guy. I mean, you can't, because you should never be sick. Okay, what happens at 85, 87? Does God say, now it's your time? And then you will be sick? Like, where do you come up with this stuff?

0: 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And for all the latest on what God is doing with His ministry here, please be sure to follow us on most social media platforms. 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
2: 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Ephesians 1:7, Paul writing, "In Him we have redemption through His blood, the forgiveness of sins in accordance with the riches of God's grace." 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I'd encourage you to read the rest in Ephesians 1. But I just want you to sit with that. Maybe it's a prayer. If you haven't accepted Jesus into your life, may I have that redemption, Jesus, through your blood that was shed for my sins. Maybe it's gratitude, it's thanksgiving. Thank you. Or maybe it's a please help me to take these words and to share it with others. Or maybe it's just for you to read and ponder in your own mind, but that was just scripture on my mind today. To hear one of our recent verses of the week here on my phone, I thought I'd share it with you. Hope it's a blessing.
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5: If you're dealing with somebody who's an addict and they will not give it up. 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It's the same as far as how they receive it. Well, my dad's uncle was like this when it came to his drinking. And he would come to a family gathering, Thanksgiving or something, and be a little bit drunk and bring his own booze and stuff. And he would say, if you don't accept my drinking, then you don't accept me. Like, you can't talk to me about this. 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
7: In 1796, George Washington made one of the most consequential decisions in American history. He chose not to seek a third term as president. So why does that matter? Because America was not built on permanent rulers. It was built on ordered liberty. Faith teaches that authority is a stewardship, not a possession. Leaders are accountable to God for how they use power. And why does that still matter today? Because republics survive when leaders respect limits and citizens defend them. Washington's lesson still stands. A republic is preserved when power has limits, and public service remains a duty to God and country, not a path to personal rule.
8: 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When Shadrach, Meshach, and Abednego would not bow down to the golden image that Nebuchadnezzar set up, they were thrown into a burning fiery furnace. Now get this, a universal world leader, Nebuchadnezzar, has a universal decree that anyone that would not bow down would be thrown into the fire. Here is a death decree. Why wouldn't they bow down? It was a violation of the commandments of God. They were thrown into the furnace, burning fiery furnace. Nebuchadnezzar looks in there, and he sees not three men, but verse 25, Daniel 3, I see four men loose walking in the midst. The form of the fourth is like the Son of God. Jesus Christ protected his people in that crisis. and he protects his people today in every crisis.
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9: Ooh, our God is an awesome God, isn't he? Good morning to you. I'm Donna Rush with SoCal's Morning Rush. 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
11: You see, faith is going out right now. Grace is coming down from God, unmerited favor. You don't deserve it. I don't deserve it. He just gives it. But faith comes by hearing. I'm reading the word to you. So you're hearing the word. You may have come in here a complete atheist, but something's happened since you've been sitting here that faith has come into your life. You have to decide what to do with it. Some of them believe. Some disbelieved, because the gospel message is great news, good news to those who desire to know God.

0: It's with great delight we welcome you to another Grow in Grace. Today we aim to complete our study of Acts, and as you'll see, it ends in a rather unique way. Some have referred to this book as the Unfinished Symphony. Pastor Ed Ray believes it to be very intentional, as the story continues right on into the present day. The book of Acts describes the gospel moving from Jerusalem to Rome. Here's Pastor Ed.
1: He says, I'm excited. I want you to understand that it's been helpful for me to go through these difficulties. I want you to know, my dear friends, that everything that has happened to me has helped to spread the good news for everyone here, including all the soldiers of the palace guard. Know that I am in chains because of Christ, because of the Messiah, because of Jesus. All the palace guards had heard it from Paul's own lips. And they said to him, the Jews answering back, well, we haven't received any letters. We neither received letters from Judea concerning you, nor have any of the brethren, any of the other Jews who were in Jerusalem who came back, reported or spoke any evil of you. You got a blank sheet of paper, Paul. Nobody's told us that you said or did anything wrong. Verse 22, but we want something from you. We desire to hear from you what you think concerning this sect, Christianity. We know that it was spoken against everywhere. It's called the way, we've seen in the first century. What about this way we keep hearing about, they're saying to him? Tell us something about this subject. Paul must have been smiling at that moment for the opportunity to tell all his own countrymen about who Jesus and who he really is. Verse 23. And so they appointed him a day. Hey, we'll be back next week. Many came to him at his lodging, to whom he explained and solemnly testified of the kingdom of God. The kingdom of God, Jesus said, was amongst you at the time he was there. The kingdom of God is within you, he later said. The kingdom of God is in you if you surrendered your life to Jesus Christ, said, Lord, forgive my sins, take my life. God said you would become a child or a citizen of the kingdom of God by giving him your life. He wants you to do that. That's where this thing is going. So that's what Paul is saying to them, the kingdom of God. God wants to be in you. How does he come in you? He said in a prophecy in Ezekiel 37 and Jeremiah 31 that there was a new covenant coming. We have an Old Testament and a New Testament. There was an Old Testament, an old covenant. Now there's a new one. He said it would have five pieces in it. He said, I, God speaking, will take out your heart of stone. That happened to me many years ago. I surrendered to him, and he took out a rock. And I will put within you a heart of flesh. And then I will put my Holy Spirit within you. The Spirit of God will take up residence in you when you surrender to him. The same Spirit that raised Christ from the dead will dwell in you. And then I will write my law of love on your heart, on this new heart that I give you. You'll find yourself falling in love with God and a growing love for other people. And then I will cause you to walk in my ways. Cause? When we surrender to God, he comes into our lives, the Holy Spirit, and he changes our desires. If it wasn't for that, most of us didn't want to become better people. We were just in a miserable lifestyle and asked him to forgive us. But the spinoff from that is that he actually changes our desires. So we find ourselves wanting to do crazy things like come to church on a beautiful day. Why aren't you out golfing or playing pickleball or all the other possibilities. Because you're curious. If you're not a believer yet, you're at least right now here because somebody held a gun to your head and drug you here like I did the first time I came to church, or because you want to hear what God's expecting of us. What does it take to have a relationship with God? The result of it is that you will spend eternity with God. Eternity? That's a really long time. That's beyond what your brain can hold. The Hebrew word for eternity means beyond the vanishing point. It's actually a mathematical term. If you go stand on a railroad track in Arizona, straight line, and you look down the two rails of the track, where the two come closer and closer, the further they get away, where they touch, that's called parallax. That's your eye can no longer discriminate that there's a space between it. But you know, beyond that, it goes on and on and on. That's eternity. It goes on and on and on. It's beyond what our mind can hold on to. Forever? Yes. God wants you to spend forever with Him. Now, well, it's a trick, Pastor. There's no trick. You surrender your life to Him. You say, God, forgive my sins. Take my life. And He says, done. He puts His Holy Spirit within you, writes His law of love on your heart, and then causes you to walk in His ways. And you find yourself desiring the right things for life. That's what Paul is talking about here. And he does it by following all the prophecies of Jesus. The rest of that line, verse 23, persuading them concerning Jesus from the law of Moses, that's the first five books, the Torah, and the prophets. That's all the Jewish prophets that gave prophecies for the future. From morning till evening. That means from 8 in the morning till 8 at night. 12 hours. And you think we talk a lot. 12 hours that sermon went on. A Bible study that I want to hear when I get to heaven. There are more than 300 prophecies, specific things that would happen to the Messiah when he came. He would be born of the family, the great, great, great, great, great grandson of King David, of which Mary had.

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4: The little girl was dead. Jesus said she's just sleeping, and the professional singers and musicians laughed him to scorn and said, he walked over, he said, little girl, get up, tamakakumi. And she sat up and she was alive. The good friend Lazarus, dead in the grave, 4 days. He stunk. And Jesus said, roll the stone back. And his sister said, no, no, Lord, he stinketh, King James English. And she was right. He was dead. He was dead. And Jesus said, Lazarus, come forth. And the dead man came out with his grave clothes on. This is the Messiah that Jesus is telling these Jews about what happened. Now, the Apostle Paul, this is about 58 or 59. Jesus was crucified, we believe, in 34, 35. There are people alive, as Paul is telling them, who knew these things to be true about Jesus. So Paul is going through from Old Testament all the way through, explaining all the things that Jesus fulfilled. He come into the city of Jerusalem on the back of a donkey. He would be crucified. His hands and his feet would be pierced, Psalm 22 says, and he would be buried with a rich man in a rich man's grave, and there would be criminals around him when he died, and so he was on either side, two criminals, and he would spend 3 days in the grave, and then he would do the absolute unthinkable, the impossible. He would rise from the dead, proving to you and me that you will rise from the dead. I will rise from the dead. So they're listening to that description for the first time. You know, most of us grown up in America, and we know the Bible stories that are going, what? And some, verse 24, were persuaded by the things which Paul taught. But some disbelieved. That's happening right now. It's happening every time that the good news is given. You see, faith is going out right now. Grace is coming down from God, unmerited favor. You don't deserve it. I don't deserve it. He just gives it. But faith comes by hearing. I'm reading the word to you. So you're hearing the word. You may have come in here a complete atheist, but something's happened since you've been sitting here that faith has come into your life. You have to decide what to do with it. Some of them believed. Some disbelieved. Because the gospel message is great news, good news, to those who desire to know God.
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4: Paul wrote it this way to the Corinthians, 2 Corinthians 2:17, to the one we are the aroma of death to death, and to the other the aroma of life to life. Death to death. We're all dead men. We come into this world dead men. We're born to die. Every one of us will face death. But God has the gift of eternal life, that if we would surrender him, he would forgive our sins and he would give us eternal life, age-abiding life. God so loved the world that he sent his only begotten son, that whosoever would believe in him shall have everlasting, eternal life. Again, past the vanishing point. Our mind can't even grasp that thought. Paul gives this out to these Jewish leaders, verse 25, and they had an argument about it. They didn't agree among themselves. They departed after Paul had said one word. The Holy Spirit spoke rightly through Isaiah, the prophet,

0: to our fathers. Now, Isaiah was a prophet 600 years before Jesus was born. And so Paul is quoting Isaiah 9, or 6, verse 9. Go to this people and say, hearing you will hear, but shall not understand. And seeing you will see, and you shall not perceive. So you will hear words, your tympanic membrane is rattling, moving the inner cochlea of the inside of your ear, and you'll get the words, but you will not be able to put them together if you refuse to surrender to God. You will see things that your eyes can see, but you cannot perceive. You cannot wrap your mind around. You cannot grasp what it is that God is saying to you. It's like a little kid when they don't want to hear something. Eat your spinach. They close their eyes. They cover their ears. They hum a little tune. They can't hear what you're saying. It's the last thing that Jesus said to the Jews that's recorded in the Gospel of John 12:39. Therefore, they couldn't believe, because Isaiah said again, he has blinded their eyes and hardened their hearts because they wouldn't surrender to him, lest they should see with their eyes and understand with their hearts and turn so that I should heal them. It's always about the heart, a pure heart, an undivided heart. Romans 11:8, Paul said the same thing. God has given them a spirit of stupor, eyes that they should not see, and ears that they should not hear, to this very day. And so it was. For the eyes of the people, verse 27, for the eyes of the people had grown dull, their ears are hard of hearing, and their eyes they have closed. They did it on purpose, least they should see with their eyes and hear with their ears, least they should understand with their heart and turn so that I could heal them. That's God's desire. God would that none would perish, but that all would come to repentance. God's desire is that every person ever born at any time, anywhere, any place would repent and allow him to take them into eternity with him. Therefore, verse 28, let it be known to you that the salvation of God has been sent to the Gentiles, and they will hear. Paul restates the prophecy that the Gentiles will receive the gospel. They will hear it, but they'll also agree to it. This is good news. Paul is provoking the Jews. He's poking the bear, okay? He's trying to make them jealous that non-Jews are going to receive what they're refusing. Romans 11:14, if by any means I may provoke to jealousy those who are my flesh and save some of them. This desire is good for them, but he wants them to come. Why? Because the Romans are coming. Because in less than 10 years, Titus Vespasian will come roaring down from the north with three legions, the 10th, 12th, and 15th legion, and lay siege to the city of Jerusalem, and finally break through and slaughter more than 250,000 people inside, and then take captive 125,000 people back to Rome, and they'll be slaves for the rest of their life. Paul knew that was coming. Jesus knew it was coming, and he's trying to save the people who were listening to him from it. Verse 29, and when he had said these words, the Jews departed, and he had a great dispute. They argued amongst themselves. They couldn't reach a majority. Then Paul dwelt 2 whole years in his own rented home there in Rome and received all who came to him, preaching, verse 31, the kingdom of God in you, and teaching the things which concern the Lord Jesus Christ with all confidence, forbidding no one. Paul's shown shame to these soldiers, and he's taking that opportunity to speak. Now, this is a strange verse to end on if you've been traveling through all 28 chapters of this book. Paul does this, and then he does this, and then he does this, and then suddenly, 2 years. Well, we have some early church historians man named Eusebius of Caesarea wrote something called the History of the Ecclesiastes, History of the Gathering of the People. This is from chapter 2, verse 25. I'm giving you that on the tape, so later on you can go look it up if you need to. After pleading his cause, Paul is said to have been sent again on the ministry of preaching. After a second visit to the city of Rome, he finished his life with martyrdom. He was beheaded by Nero. It would appear that Paul spent 2 years waiting for trial. Then he went before the court and won his case. And then he was sent out again from Rome. We believe he went as far as Spain. And then he came back to the city of Troas, where he was later arrested there, taken back to Rome, and then on the Appian Way, near the three inns, the picture I showed you, he was beheaded. It's not written in the Bible, so all I can tell you is that's what church historians say that happened. It's a strange ending for the book. So we would like to think that he was, that we would have a more clear picture of what happened. But it leaves you with a sense of the destiny of every person in this room. We're all going to die. And I had a strange thing happen this week, unusual. I'm sure it was the Lord. Monday night, I was driving into my driveway up in beautiful Green Spot on Mill Creek. And there was a new pickup truck kind of parked in the way, and a paper license plate on it, brand new, and a guy in it, and I decided to just drive around him. And then the guy looked familiar, so I backed up, and I rolled down my window and said, "Can I help you?" And he looked over, and he said, "Pastor Ed." I said, "Oh, hi." And it turns out it was a pastor I knew from Big Bear, Mike Fulmer. And we spent maybe in half an hour or more, 45 minutes talking. He used to be on staff here years and years ago. Good friend. What are you doing here? "Well, I bought this new truck. It's a diesel, and I just filled it up with gasoline." That's not going to work. He said, "Yeah, that's why I'm sitting here in front of your house. I'm waiting for a tow truck to come and my son." They finally did make it. When I got here to church this morning, one of the pastors said, "What did you hear about Mike?" I said, "No, what do you mean?" He said, "He passed away on Thursday, had a heart attack, and was gone." That's very strange. I hadn't talked to him in probably 2 or 3 years, and I just talked to him 3 nights ago. When God calls you, he calls you and you're going. So we've just been studying the last verses of God's unfinished masterpiece, his unfinished symphony, you might say. Someone said when God wants something great done in his world, he sends a baby and then he waits. For us who are believers, God is challenging us here to complete his command. He gave it in Mark 16:15. He said, "Go into all the world and preach the gospel." You and I have that privilege to tell others about Jesus. God's unfinished symphony is to be completed by his people, you and me.
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1: Well, I got some good news. My youngest daughter, Faith, called yesterday and asked if I could please keep Winnie, my grand dog, starting tomorrow. I'm like, yes! So it's good to have him. You know, he was one of those COVID dogs, you know. We got him during that time. In fact, New Year's Day 2021. Yes, we brought old Winnie home. So he was with us for about a year or so while Faith finished college and before she took him out when she moved out and all of that good stuff. But so happy to... He'll be back home with me for a week and a half or so, and so maybe it'll just get me out a little bit more, walking him and seeing the beauty God has made. But hopefully the weather will cooperate, right? Well, it is going to be a slight bit cooler than it has been, but it's still summer. It is still summer, yes. And so right now in LA and OC metro areas for today, we're looking at about 87 degrees or so for highs. And it's going to remain that way pretty much through Sunday. In the valleys and the IE, we're looking at upper 90s, around 98 degrees. And again, it's looking to remain right about the same. Now we're thinking it looks like that we're going to have some light clouds start moving in on Friday, Saturday, and Sunday. And so we'll have partly sunny skies in the valleys over the weekend. But guess what's coming in? More of that humidity. Yes, so even though it may be just a slight bit cooler, it may not feel like it because, you know, the humidity does make it just feel warmer, even as the temperature drops just ever so slightly. I'll just remind you of what I was always told when I lived in Texas and it was humid all the time. And I was always told, oh, it's so great for your skin. You're just glowing. So there, it'll be good for your skin. Make you feel any better? At the beaches, we will have highs in the mid-70s today and all week long. Coming up next, it's A New Beginning with Pastor Greg Laurie. Glowing.
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3: This is Carol Platt Liebau for townhall.com. As most Americans know, the Democratic Party has begun a dangerous flirtation with the Democratic Socialists of America. What's shocking is how far and how fast the rot has spread. To his credit, Democratic Congressman Tom Suozzi is pushing back with a pledge called the Promise to America. Its three core principles are simple common sense. We're capitalist, not socialist. We want safety, not lawlessness. And we're proud, not ashamed, of America. Here's the disturbing part. Of the 212 House Democrats, only 13 have signed on. That tells you how mainstream socialist ideas have become in the Democratic Party and how radicals have intimidated the moderates. It's shocking that these simple principles are now controversial in a major American political party. That should concern every voter who values freedom. Let's hope it's a wake-up call.
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0: Ooh, this is the day the Lord hath made. Good morning to you. I'm Donna Rush with SoCal's Morning Rush. Let's just rejoice right now in God's Word with Pastor Greg Laurie on A New Beginning. 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
6: What are you passionate about? Some people are passionate about sports. Other people are passionate about food. That's what fires them up. Other people, it's politics. Listen, It's fine to have an interest in all of these things, but make your primary passion about Jesus Christ. That's it. Don't lose that.

0: Christianity is a worldwide faith. Some say over 31% are Christians the world over. Yet if you rewind history, Christianity began in a small geographic area on the other side of the globe with just a handful of followers. How in the world did they reach the world? Today on A New Beginning, Pastor Greg Laurie brings us some good insight from the book of Acts that will help us encourage one another in the faith and reach our world in our time with the love of Christ.
1: Heard a story about a genie that appeared to a woman. True story. The genie said, "Whatever you want, I'll give to you, and I'll grant to you as many wishes as you want." Pretty good deal. So the woman replied, "Well, genie, my wish is that my husband's eyes should only be on me during all waking hours." The genie said, "All right. What else do you want?" She says, "Well, I don't want him to be concerned with anything else in life except me. In fact," she said, "I don't even want him to sleep without me right by his side all the time." "Okay," the genie says. "What else?" She said, "Actually, I want him when he wakes up in the morning to see my face first." "All right. Anything else?" "One more thing. I don't want him to go anywhere without me." So genie said, "Boom, you're a cell phone." She was turned into a smartphone. It's funny we call these things smartphones, right? I think they've actually made us more stupid. In many ways, I read an article in Inc. magazine with this headline, "We lost, the gadgets won." And among other things, the article points out that the average smartphone owner unlocks their phones 150 times a day. 85% of smartphone users check their phones while speaking with friends and family. Have you ever done that? That's rude, by the way. When someone's saying, "I just want to share this, it's so important." Yeah. "And I just say, yeah, okay. Wait. Are you listening?" "Yeah, I'm listening. Wait. No, you're not listening." Put the phone down. We all have done that, haven't we? And I think not only have smartphones made us more stupid, they've made us relationally dumb. I think social media, in many ways, is making people antisocial. Because, you know, social media, back in the day, on Instagram, might be pictures of what you had for breakfast, or you might see a random cat video, or other fun things. And now it's like people ranting about whatever it is they're upset about. This is the problem. Social media is not very social at all. In fact, Americans have probably never been more disconnected. So what is the solution? Number one, we need God. And number two, we need each other. It's as simple as that. We need God and we need each other. God wired you that way. You're built for community. You're not meant to do life alone. In fact, the first thing that God said was not good was the aloneness of man. Back in the book of Genesis, it says Genesis 2:18, "It is not good for man to be alone." Proverbs 27:17 reminds us, "As iron sharpens iron, so one person sharpens another." Ecclesiastes 4:9 says, "Two are better than one. If either one of them falls down, one can help the other up." I read an article from the Harvard Women's Health Watch, and I always read the Harvard Women's Health Watch. I just came across it. And it said, quote, "Dozens of studies have shown that people who have satisfying relationships with family, friends, and their community are happier, they have fewer health problems, and they live longer," end quote. And that's so true, because God has wired us that way. And this is where the church comes in, you see? Because the church is an oasis of hope in a desert of hopelessness. And that is why every one of us needs to be a part of the church. So I bring this up because here in Acts 2, we're looking at the birth of the church. The church that Jesus started. The church that Jesus established. He only started one organization, if you will, when he walked our earth, and it was the church. By the way, the word church means called out ones. It's not about a building. It's not about a cathedral. The church is when God's people gather together. Because Jesus said, when two or more are gathered together in my name, I am there in the midst of them. The church is a place to find accountability. The church is a place to be spiritually fed. The church is a place to hear the word of God. The church is a place to discover and then use your spiritual gifts. And the church should be your family, because we really are your family. So let's consider now the story here before us of what the early church looked like. The church that changed the world. The church that was accused of turning the world upside down. I'm reading from Acts chapter 2, verses 42 to 47, and I'm reading from the New King James Version. Just to get context, remember, this is on the heels of the day of Pentecost. So the Holy Spirit has been poured out, and 3,000 people have come to believe in Jesus after Simon Peter delivered the inaugural message of the church, Acts 2:42. And they continued steadfastly in the apostles' doctrine, in fellowship, the breaking of bread, and in prayers. And fear came upon every soul, and many wonders and signs were done through the apostles. Now all who believed were together. They had all things in common. They sold their possessions and goods and divided them among all as everyone had need. So continuing daily with one accord in the temple and breaking bread from house to house, they ate their food with gladness and simplicity of heart, praising God and having favor with all the people. And the Lord added to the church daily those that were being saved.
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3: 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And for more information about Pastor Greg's book, As It Is in Heaven, go to harvest.org.
2: Well, Pastor Greg is taking us to the early days of the church. It was an exciting time. As Scripture says, the Lord added to the church daily those that were being saved. Let's continue.
1: So what can we learn from this church? If you're taking notes, here's point number one. They were a learning church. They were a learning church. Now, let me apply this to you personally. If you want to be a growing Christian, you need to be a learning Christian. There's always so much more to learn. I've been a Christian, well, pretty long now, over 50 years. And, you know, you would think that I know a lot, and I know some things. But I've discovered that I have so much still to learn. And then there's a problem as you get older with forgetting things you've learned, right? So it's a process of learning new things and being reminded of old things that maybe you have forgotten. And the Apostle Paul, after years of walking with the Lord, said, look, I am pressing on because I have not reached perfection, pressing on toward the mark. And that should be the objective and the attitude of every follower of Jesus Christ. These people were studying the Word of God. The fact of the matter here in verse 42, when it says continued steadfastly, this speaks of passion. They were living in a first love relationship with Jesus, and they had burning hearts. And let me ask you this, what are you passionate about? I mean, seriously, I know the default answer. Jesus, okay, maybe, we'll see. I'll go check out your social media. And then I'll see what you're really passionate about. What do you post most about? What do you talk most about? Some people are passionate about sports. And I know a lot of, and there's nothing wrong with loving sports and enjoying sports, but is that your primary passion? Other people are passionate about movies, you know, or this new series on Netflix. Oh, have you seen this? Oh, you gotta watch this. And, you know, you'll be talking about whatever, but the moment that topic comes up, they get all fired up. Other people are passionate about food. Food. Everything's food, you know? And that's what fires them up. Other people, it's politics. Man, they're not even interested in the conversation until you get to politics. Now they come to life. Listen, it's fine to have an interest in all of these things, but make your primary passion about Jesus Christ. That's it. Don't lose that. It's not that these other things are bad things, but if one of these things takes the place of Jesus and your passion is channeled in a different direction, it actually can be a bad thing. So these people listened. They listened to what the word said. They continued with passion in the apostles' doctrine. And that's the way we should be as well. We must come with a desire to hear the word. Number two. It was a loving church. So number one, they were a learning church. Number two, they were a loving church. Verse 42, they continued in fellowship, the breaking of bread and prayers, and continued to do this together. Now, as we grow in our faith, we will want to do it with other believers, gathering around the word of God. And the Lord loves it when we talk about him together. There's a fascinating little passage over in Malachi 3:16, that says, those that feared the Lord talked with each other, and the Lord listened and heard. The phrase listened and heard can be translated to prick the ear. So it's, you hear something, and all of a sudden you tune into it. The idea is that God bends down to us not to miss a single word. So we're talking about whatever, and suddenly someone says, you know, the word of God, or the Bible, or Jesus, all of a sudden the Lord says, oh, wait. What are you saying? I'm really interested in what you're saying. For instance, if I'm talking to an adult and one of my grandchildren comes up and says, Papa, I hear that. And I'm going to tune out whatever is happening around me and put my attention toward one of my grandchildren. God likes it when we talk about him together. Fellowship is praying together. Fellowship is serving together. Fellowship is suffering together. Fellowship is being blessed together. Fellowship is serving together. In fact, the stronger your vertical fellowship, the stronger your horizontal fellowship will be. By vertical, I mean the closer you are to God, the closer you'll be with God's people. And if you're not as close to God as you need to be, you'll probably want to spend less time around godly people. So this is something that is so important. Now, I know sometimes people say, well, I don't know, the church, you know, is so full of hypocrites. Hey, there's always room for one more, so come join us. You've heard me and others say many times, don't try to find the perfect church, because when you find it, you'll ruin it, right? The church is made up of imperfect people. We all fall short. We all make mistakes. But that's an excuse when you say the church is full of hypocrites. Sometimes people say, well, I don't know, when I go to church, I feel judged. Let me say something that might surprise you. Maybe you need to be judged a little bit. Now, let me explain. Jesus said, judge not lest you be judged. Every non-believer knows that verse. And they also know this verse, let him that is without sin cast the first stone, right? But what does it mean when Jesus says, judge not lest you be judged? Does it mean we should not make evaluations about people or situations? We should not make judgments of any kind? Well, it can't mean that. Because the Bible says judgment begins at the house of God. A literal translation of what Jesus said would be, condemn not lest you be condemned. So if you went to a church and you were condemned, that's wrong. And I apologize for that if that happened. But I'm saying if there's someone that loves you enough to say, I'm concerned about you spiritually, that is a true friend. because the Bible says, faithful are the wounds of a friend, but the kisses of an enemy are deceitful. See, a true friend will stab you in the front, not the back. Right? The Bible says open rebuke is better than secret love. So we do need to be accountable to one another. I think this is one of the reasons people church hop, because people get their number. Hey, man, I see you're still doing this thing. Why are you done? I'm feeling called to another church. Reminds me of a story of a guy who was stranded on an island out in the middle of the ocean. They finally came and rescued him. Saw that he had three buildings that he had built. Three. And so they asked him, well, three buildings. What are these buildings? He says, well, the first building, that's my house. Okay. What are the other two buildings? Well, the next one, that's my church. Okay, your house, your church. What's the third building? He says, that's a church I used to go to. The church, a place to develop a consistent theology, a place to develop friendships, a place to grow together.

0: Pastor Greg Laurie, with important insight on the role the church should play in our daily lives. We're learning a lot from this new series on a new beginning called The Upside Down Life, based in the book of Acts. Now, as important as it is to be a part of a good church, it's not church membership that gets us to heaven. It's only through a relationship with Christ that we can know we're going to heaven when this life is over. Do you have that assurance? Pastor Greg, it's just not a good idea to assume everything's just going to work out okay, is it?
1: No, this is one area of your life you want to be sure about, where you're going to spend eternity. The Bible says, "These things we write to you, that you may believe on the Son of God, and that you may know that you have eternal life." Listen, I know I have eternal life. I know I'll go to heaven one day. And I hope that doesn't sound boastful. And if it does, I'm boasting in what God has done for me, not in what I've done for God. The reason I know these things is because I've turned from my sin and I've put my faith in Christ, you see. And if you do the same, you can have this same hope. You just need to call out to the Lord and admit you're a sinner and ask Jesus Christ to forgive you and come into your life. The Bible says whoever will call upon the name of the Lord will be saved. Will you call upon him right now? I'm going to pray a simple prayer, and I'm going to ask you to pray this prayer after me, if you would. So if you want to know that you'll go to heaven when you die, if you want to know for certain that Christ is living in your life, then pray this prayer with me. Just pray these words. Lord Jesus, I know I am a sinner, but I know you are the Savior who died on the cross for my sin. I turn from my sin now, and I choose to follow you from this moment forward as my Savior and my Lord, as my God and my friend. Thank you for hearing this prayer. Thank you for answering this prayer. And I ask this in Jesus' name. Amen.
0: Amen. 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Well, Pastor Greg, we heard about an aging family member of ours who made some macaroni salad one day. And she'd made it for years. Well, she called her sister and told her she made some macaroni salad, but it didn't yield very much. Maybe one serving, if that. And the sister asked her, "Did you remember the macaroni?" Oh, my goodness, that's what's wrong. You know, when we live the Christian life, we need to remember all the ingredients, don't we?
1: Yes.
0: If we don't have all the ingredients, we're not doing it right. And you have a new book that gives us sort of the recipe, don't you?
1: Yeah, I think of a related story of a friend of mine whose mother made the best coconut cake you've ever had in your life. But then as time began to pass, she started forgetting things. And one time she put salt in instead of sugar. So different experience.
0: Oh,
1: so
0: man.
1: Ingredients matter. Balance matters. And so that is also true of the Christian life. There needs to be a consistency in what we do. Let me illustrate. Every growing Christian needs to open the Bible each and every day and read it. They should also memorize it. They need to internalize it. They need to meditate on it. You know, someone says, happy is the man or the woman that meditates in God's word day and night. And the word meditate means to ponder, think about, contemplate. You know, in Eastern meditation, one seeks to empty their mind But in biblical meditation, using that word contextually, one fills their mind with the word of God. Well, you never outgrow this. But a lot of Christians don't have this discipline in their life, and they wonder why they're deficient spiritually. Well, I would illustrate it this way. Let's say you're feeling lethargic and tired and even sick, and the next day you're feeling worse. My question is, when did you eat last? You have to keep a regular diet of the right kind of food, because you can eat the wrong kind of food too, can't you? So the word of God, you know, if you have a diet of social media and you don't take time for the word of God, this is going to have a damaging effect on your life. So this is just one of the things we talk about in this new book called What Every Growing Christian Needs to Know. I think you're going to read things in this book you've heard before. I think you're going to read things you've never read before. And I hope that you'll start applying these principles. And we want to send you this book for your gift of any size. Now, what that means is whatever you send, we'll send you this book. But what we're asking is please be generous and give what you can. Some can only give a little. They'll get a copy. Others can give more. That enables us to reach more people. But ultimately, this helps to support our mission, our work here at Harvest Ministries in this radio broadcast, A New Beginning, to reach people with the teaching of the Bible and with the proclamation of the gospel. So get your copy of What Every Growing Christian Needs to Know right now. Dave, tell them how to get a copy.
0: 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And that title, once again, is What Every Growing Christian Needs to Know. 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
2: A New Beginning was sponsored by Harvest Christian Fellowship and was pre-recorded. I'm Donna Rush with SoCal's Morning Rush. Such a great reminder that we need the church. We need to be around our Christian brothers and sisters in Christ to grow, to learn how to serve, to be ministered to and to minister to others. We need the church, and the church needs us. It's how, I mean, how are people going to know where to park when you have a busy church? I mean, our church is busy. We've got people out there serving, showing us where to go so that, you know, we don't bump into each other. I mean, that's just one thing. But there's so many ways for you to use the gifts and talents that God has given you to just bless others and to serve His church, His people, and to bring others to the saving faith in Jesus Christ. Whew, nothing better. Amen. Hey, you can join Pastor Greg Laurie this Sunday at Harvest Church in Riverside or Harvest Orange County as he brings a message from the book of Luke, the gospel for everyone. 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For all the information, just go to harvest.org. And if you don't have a church home and you're not in this Harvest area, and maybe you have just gotten in the habit of just sitting at home and watching church on television, you know, that's not being a part of a local church. I mean, there are very rare instances where that's, you know, just the situation that you have requires that, but it's pretty rare. 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We've got a church directory there. Scroll to the bottom of that home page and you'll see church directory. Click on there and find a Bible believing, Bible teaching, evangelistic church where you live and just get plugged in and see how God works in your life. Amen. All right, coming up next, it's Through the Bible with Dr. J. Vernon McGee.
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2: I'm Donna Rush with SoCal's Morning Rush. 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
7: In 1796, George Washington made one of the most consequential decisions in American history. He chose not to seek a third term as president. So why does that matter? Because America was not built on permanent rulers. It was built on ordered liberty. Faith teaches that authority is a stewardship, not a possession. Leaders are accountable to God for how they use power. And why does that still matter today? Because republics survive when leaders respect limits and citizens defend them. Washington's lesson still stands. A republic is preserved when power has limits. And public service remains a duty to God and country, not a path to personal rule.
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2: I'm Donna Rush with SoCal's Morning Rush. Through the Bible with Dr. J. Vernon McGee is sponsored by Through the Bible Incorporated. So glad you're here.

0: Who was Jesus? An imposter? A great prophet? Or was he the Messiah? It's a great question, isn't it? And it's one that's been asked for generations. Welcome to Through the Bible. I'm Steve Schwetz, and I'm so glad that you've hopped aboard the Bible bus as Dr. J. Vernon McGee is going to take us to Matthew 16, where the question, who is Jesus, is posed for the very first time by none other than Jesus himself. It's a great chapter and one that Dr. McGee says is very important. So grab your Bible and turn it to Matthew chapter 16, verse 1. And as you find your place, I got a couple of letters that I want to read from listeners who have recently learned who Jesus is and have written to share the good news with us. Deem, who listens in French, tells us this. After many questions about repentance and forgiveness and obedience, a huge weight was removed from my shoulders as I learned about Jesus' love. Through your explanations of God's grace, many souls are set free. I, in particular, always heard about Jesus, but I didn't understand his significance in my life. Through listening to you almost every day, I'm now a believer, and for this I give immense thanks to God. Now I am fulfilled. I even smile at the smallest things because I know that it is no longer I who lives, but Jesus Christ who lives in me. He has given me everything. What joy and gladness for my family and me. Thank you for the teachings, and may you remain in the grace of the Lord Jesus. Isn't that an encouraging testimony? And then here's another one that I know you're going to love. It's Sang from Laos who writes this. I would like to sincerely thank this ministry for its help. I listen in the Lumien language and am 65 years old. My relatives in the USA encouraged me to find you. After a month, they called me to ask how it was. I told them I was ready to receive Jesus Christ, and they prayed with me. After becoming a believer, I did not know what to do, how to pray, or how to read the Bible. My relatives encouraged me to keep listening. As I did, I learned to pray by following along with the teacher on the program. I also began to understand the Bible through the teachings. Our family used to be under the influence of spirits performing animal sacrifices for worship, but now we have been set free. I thank God and you for helping my family find true peace. Well, if you'd like to thank God for his work in the lives of these two listeners and the many others just like them who are hearing of Jesus for the first time, and for the faithful in-country producers and staff who answer their questions, then you need to join our world prayer team. It's super easy. 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Now, as a partner of this ministry, nothing's more important than to pray with us. That's always the first priority we ask you to do. 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Again, sign up at ttb.org or in the Through the Bible app. Let's pray as we study God's Word together. Father, thank you for your promise that those who seek you will find you. Please fill our hearts with faith as we believe your Word. In Jesus' name we pray. Amen. Now here's Dr. J. Vernon McGee with our study of Matthew 16 on Through the Bible.
1: Now in the 16th chapter of the Gospel of Matthew, and if you found your place there, we see that this chapter continues the conflict that the Lord Jesus had with the Pharisees and Sadducees. And we've come now to the place where our Lord calls for a confession from his disciples. And Peter, I think, speaks for the group. And then the Lord Jesus confronts them for the first time with the church, his death and resurrection. And that makes this chapter, as you can see, very important. Now we open with the Pharisees and Sadducees again asking for a sign from heaven, and they are again referred to Jonah. I'm reading now. The Pharisees also with the Sadducees came, and tempting desired him that he would show them a sign from heaven. He answered and said unto them, when it is evening, ye say it will be fair weather, for the sky is red. And in the morning it will be foul weather today, for the sky is red and lowering. O ye hypocrites, ye can discern the face of the sky, but can ye not discern the signs of the times? Now, the scribes and Pharisees, back in the 12th chapter, you'll recall it, verse 38, they came and asked the same question for a sign. At that very same time, our Lord gave them the sign of Jonah. He's going to do that here, but he calls their attention to the fact that they were very good at being weather prophets. They could predict the weather, but they didn't seem to be able to recognize the signs of the times. The religious rulers actually are trying to trap him, and he is going to warn his own to beware of them. And now, you notice again here, this is the second time he calls them, O ye hypocrites. Then, verse 4, a wicked and adulterous generation seeketh after a sign. They had many signs, but they would not accept them. And there shall no sign be given unto it, but the sign of the prophet Jonas. And he left them and departed. And there's a note of finality in his action here as he turns and walks away from them, but he gives them again to Jonah. And his answer is very brief here, but it's very much to the point. And we know that he had told them as Jonah was, and so he would be in the heart of the earth. Now, you find that these Pharisees and Sadducees, they were not even about to accept him at all. There are revealed in this chapter three viewpoints that are presented concerning the Lord Jesus. And this is the first one. The Pharisees and Sadducees believed that the Lord Jesus was an imposter. To them, he was not the Messiah at all. And then you have the viewpoint of the multitudes. And to them, Jesus was John the Baptist or Elijah, Jeremiah, one of the prophets. They were complimentary, but they all missed the mark. And then his disciples, who recognized him as the Messiah, are the Christ, the Son of the living God, and Peter was the spokesman at that time. Now, let's move on as we see him warning his disciples now of the leaven, the false doctrine of the Pharisees and Sadducees. And we are told, and when his disciples were come to the other side, they had forgotten to take bread. And now, verse 6. Then Jesus said unto them, Take heed and beware of the leaven of the Pharisees and the Sadducees. Now, at the 13th chapter, I made it very clear that leaven was a principle of evil. It was never a principle of good, and that it always was that. And here, I think we have a confirmation from the Lord. He says to beware of the leaven. Well, if you're to beware of something, it's certainly not something that you welcome or something that's good. The leaven of the Pharisees and of the scribes was what? They reasoned among themselves, saying, it's because we've taken no bread. You see, they missed the understanding of the leaven at first. Now, verse 8, which when Jesus perceived, he said unto them, O ye of little faith. And you can call these men now little faith. Because again and again he's reminded them of their little faith. Why reason ye among yourselves because ye brought no bread? Do ye not yet understand, neither remember the 5 loaves of the 5,000 and how many baskets ye took up? Neither the 7 loaves of the 4,000 and how many baskets ye took up? How is it that ye do not understand that I spake it not to you concerning bread, that ye should beware of the leaven of the Pharisees and of the Sadducees? Then understood they how that

and of the Sadducees. That, I think, ought to clarify once and for all what leaven is. That is, if you accept the Lord Jesus Christ as an authority, which he is. Now, in verse 13, we come to Caesarea Philippi, and we have this marvelous confession of himself from his disciples, and he mentions the church for the first time. And again, we need to make some very sharp distinctions here, friends, and I'm convinced that all the way through this gospel, we certainly need to keep our thinking cap on, because this is the gospel that is the key to the rest of the scripture. Now, will you notice, verse 13 of chapter 16 of Matthew, when Jesus came into the coasts of Caesarea Philippi, he asked his disciples, saying, "Whom do men say that I, the Son of Man, am?" Now, he's way in the north, and he's in a position from which he's going to turn and begin a movement directly toward Jerusalem. And before he begins that journey, there are two things that his disciples must be clear on: who he is and what he's going to do. And friends, those are the two things that you have to be clear on to be a Christian. You have to know who he is, and you have to know what he did. And it's that that determines your salvation and my salvation. These are the things that we're to know in order that we might exercise faith and be saved. The first question that he'll put to them here is this: whom do men say that I, the Son of Man, am? And that's a question that he's still asking, and that's a question that is still being answered today. He's still the most controversial person who's ever lived on top side of this earth. Whom do men say that I, the Son of Man, am? Now you have the viewpoint of the multitude, of the crowd. What would they think? I believe if you took a microphone, went out on the street corner in your town, you'd probably get these same answers, because men are still as much confused about him. Some say that thou art John the Baptist. Well, John the Baptist was a great man. They recognized him as such. And there are those that say today, Jesus is a great teacher. And others say that he's Elias, that is Elijah. And Elijah was a great person. And there are those that say today of Jesus, he's a great person. And others, Jeremiah. Jeremiah was the weeping prophet. And there are great many saw in him a weeping prophet. He wept over Jerusalem. He gave predictions. They gave him full credit for that, that he was a great prophet. Or others said he's just one of the prophets. And I suppose each one had his own particular viewpoint. Now, that's the viewpoint of the crowd. That's the viewpoint of the average person today. Again, may I say, if you would go and ask, maybe some of you'd like to make the test. If you do, let me know what viewpoint you got. I know a man, he was one of these extrovert preachers, a young preacher. He was a friend of mine. He was always doing something unusual. And he went out on the street corner, and he asked this question, because he heard me say this same thing I'm saying now, that you could get all sorts of viewpoints concerning who Jesus Christ is. And he got all sorts of interpretations. Many people said that they thought he was one of the greatest teachers the world has ever seen, one a founder of religion. Another felt that he was a good man. And another, well, he didn't think so much about him. He just would put him in a class with other men that were famous in history. Just one of the prophets, you see. Now he turns, the Lord Jesus turns to the apostles, and he saith unto them, "But whom say ye that I am?" And of course, that's what he's asking you and me. And Simon Peter answered and said, "Thou art the Christ." Now that means the Messiah, the anointed one, the one who was predicted in the Old Testament and fulfills all of that, the Son of the living God. Now, up to this point, that was the highest

0: testimony and the best confession that could be made of him. This is who he is. Now Jesus answered and said unto him, Blessed art thou, Simon Bar-Jona, for flesh and blood hath not revealed it unto thee, but my Father which is in heaven. Now, no man today can call Jesus Lord but by the Holy Spirit. Only the Spirit of God can take the things of Christ and show them unto us, so that our Lord could say to Simon Peter, Flesh and blood didn't reveal this to you. You didn't get it by being with me. A great many people said, well, if I could have been with him 3 years, and these men have been with him now 2.5 years, then I would really know who he is. Would you? May I say that you can know him just as well today, because the Spirit of God has to make him real to you. Now will you notice verse 18, And I say also unto thee that thou art Peter, and upon this rock I will build my church, and the gates of hell shall not prevail against it. Now let's look at this for just a moment. What rock did Christ build the church on? There are those that say that it was Simon Peter. Well, that's obvious it's not, for there is a play upon words here. Thou art Petros upon this Petria. Thou art Petros, a little piece of rock, and upon this bedrock I will build my church. Now, there are others that say that that rock that he's building the church on is the confession that Simon Peter made. And friends, that's not it at all. Who is the rock? Well, the rock is Christ. On this rock, on Christ, I'll build my church. Now, if you went over to Simon Peter's own explanation of this, you'll find out that he made it very clear in his epistle that he was that precious stone. I'll not turn to that. We'll pick that up when we come to Simon Peter's two epistles. But you could turn there and you'll find out he called him a precious stone. Now the church is built upon him. No other foundation can any man lay. Now he is the stone. And he says, on this rock I will build my church. The church was future then. Don't tell me there's a church in the Old Testament. There wasn't even a church in existence until after the death, resurrection, ascension of Christ, and the sending of the Holy Spirit. It couldn't be a church until all of those things took place. And the church here is still in the future. I will build my church. And now again, the gates of hell shall not prevail. What does he mean by the gates of hell? Well, the word here is the word Hades or Sheol in the Old Testament. Unseen world, it's death. And the gates of death shall not prevail against it. And friends, it's much more important, as far as I'm concerned, that the gates of death not prevail against his church. In other words, one of these days, the Lord himself shall descend from heaven with a shout, and that shout will be like the voice of an archangel, and it will be like a trump, because the dead in Christ are to be raised. The gates of death shall not prevail against his church, and I will give unto thee the keys of the kingdom of heaven. Now, what are the keys of the kingdom of heaven? Who did he give them to? Simon Peter? No, he gave them to those that make this confession, that know him as Savior. In other words, if you're a child of God, you have the keys as much as any person has the keys. And it'll be up to you to unlock the door for someone. And whosoever thou shalt bind on earth shall be bound in heaven. This is something very serious. And that means that you and I today have a responsibility. We have a gospel, and it's the only gospel that can save man. And whatsoever thou shalt loose on earth shall be loosed in heaven. They'll be loosed in heaven. This, again, is something that is tremendous. Who's sufficient, friends, for these things? You and I have a responsibility that's awesome indeed. Then charged he his disciples that they should tell no man that he was Jesus the Christ, because to know who he is will not save you by itself. You got to know what he did. Now listen to him. Verse 21, from that time forth, he hadn't revealed his cross to his disciples or apostles up to this point. He did to Nicodemus that night, but not to them. From that time forth began Jesus to show unto his disciples how that he must go unto Jerusalem and suffer many things of the elders and chief priests and scribes and be killed and raised again the third day. And this is what he did for you and me. This is the gospel. The gospel is that Christ died for our sins according to the scriptures, buried and raised again. You must know who he is, and you must know what he did for you, that he died for you, and he was worthy to die for you. Now, this is the gospel. This is the first time he says this. On the way to Jerusalem, we'll see in this gospel that five different times he calls their attention to the fact he's going to die. And it's a good thing he schooled them in this because of the fact that they just couldn't see the cross at this time. They know who he is, but they just don't like what he's going to do. Verse 22, then Peter took him and began to rebuke him, saying, be it far from thee, Lord, this shall not be unto thee. You see, you're the Messiah. You are the Son of God. You must not, you cannot go to the cross. Their cross was not in their thinking at this time. He turned and said unto Peter, get thee behind me, Satan. Thou art an offense unto me, for thou savorest not the things that be of God, but those that be of man. You know, it's satanic for anyone who's in a position like Simon Peter to deny the facts of the gospel that Jesus died for our sins upon the cross. This is satanic when especially a man in the pulpit will deny these things. This is the only thing in the world that can save us, friends. And it's a tragic, terrible thing. And Peter later on could say, who his own self bare our sins in his own body on the tree, that we being dead to sin, and by whose stripes we are healed. My, what a transformation took place in this man. And our Lord actually said, get thee behind me, Satan. This man who, by the Spirit of God, could say that he's the Son of God, now can even let Satan deceive him. My, how far can you go and still not be a Christian? I'm afraid a great many they're very close to the kingdom, but don't seem to quite make it. Verse 24, then said Jesus unto his disciples, if any man will come after me, let him deny himself and take up his cross and follow me. Now, we always interpret this as let him deny himself ice cream, or deny himself some luxury, or deny himself something down here. Well, no, it doesn't say that at all. Let him deny himself. And you know, the hardest person in the world that I have to deny is to deny myself. Well, now, to deny myself dessert, that's difficult. But to deny myself is indeed a difficult thing to do. And he says, and take up his cross and follow me. And not Christ's cross, but his cross. There's a cross for you and a cross for me. That is, if we're going to follow him. This is, I think, very important to see. For whosoever will save his life shall lose it, and whosoever will lose his life for my sake shall find it. For what is a man profited if he shall gain the whole world and lose his own soul? Or what shall a man give in exchange for his soul? For the Son of Man shall come in the glory of his Father with his angels, and then he shall reward every man according to his works. He'll come in the glory of his Father, and then he'll reward every man according to his works. Now will you notice? Verily I say unto you, there be some standing here which shall not taste of death till they shall see the Son of Man coming in his kingdom. When will they see it? They're going to see it in the very next chapter. Actually, this verse here belongs with the next chapter, with chapter 17. So I'm just going to actually stop with verse 27 and say that next time we begin with verse 28, chapter 16, because it is the explanation of what we see on the Mount of Transfiguration, and that's when they saw the Son of Man coming in his kingdom. Well, we're going to have to save that until next time, and so until then, may God bless you richly, my beloved.
1: 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I'm Steve Schwetz, thanking God for the privilege of traveling through His Word with you.

0: Our story on the Bible Bus today is just one step in a five-year journey through the entire Word of God. Come along for the ride, and you'll study both the Old Testament and New Testament, discovering God's great redemption story. Is this your story too?
1: Through the Bible was sponsored by Through the Bible Incorporated and was pre-recorded. I'm Donna Rush with SoCal's Morning Rush. I was just reading this article about some sneaky ways that the enemy keeps you from reading your Bible. And I thought, oh, this will be interesting. Well, guess what the number one reason was? It kind of surprised me. And it was not taking your Bible to church. Now, your church may be like mine does. They put all of the Bible verses up on the screen that the pastor is, you know, preaching from in all of that. But here's the thing about that. It makes you passive rather than participatory. When you have to actually open up your Bible and find those verses, read along with the pastor in your Bible, it allows you to see where those verses are in the Bible in relation to the other chapters, where that book of the Bible was, what other book sits between. It really gets you used to flipping to where different things in the Bible are that may capture your attention. You can also write notes in the margin. Bring a highlighter. Highlight things that really jump out at you during that sermon. Take notes. I take notes on a separate sheet of paper as well, and I do take my Bible to church. I enjoy it. But I just thought that was really interesting because I know a lot of people, maybe you just read the screen. Or maybe you use the app on your phone. Sure, that's convenient for sure. But do you get to take really good notes? Or if you ever do it, also just turn off all those notifications. Does your, you know, social media pop on down on your screen saying, hey, you got a notification from, you know, this person or that person? Or does the phone ever buzz, ring in church? I hear a lot of phones buzzing in church sometimes. Just some thoughts, a little food for thought on opening up that Bible and being an active participant. All right, coming up next here on SoCal's Morning Rush, it's Grace to You with John MacArthur.
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4: 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Hey, it's Pastor Scott. What I'm learning is how to not snore, and I'm learning that because I've snored terribly, and it's caused my wife not to sleep, and it's a reflection of sleep apnea, which it turns out I have, and it's dangerous, which I hate to learn about it, but there are about 177 different ailments that it can cause, including real bad ones like stroke, dementia, Alzheimer's, heart disease, hypertension, all kinds of things. So I went to go see Dr. Eddie Simon. He has been devoting 30 years of his life to solving sleep apnea issues. And I went to him and he created this device. I call it the miracle device. I put it in my mouth at night. I got used to this, by the way, in my second night. And it just carefully pulls my jaw forward at night. And what that does is it opens up my air passage. So not only am I not suffering from the apnea, but I stopped snoring. And my wife loves it. I love it. I feel great. No snoring and no sleep apnea. I urge you to give him a call. 800-92-SMILE, that's 800-927-6453, or go to tmjexpert.com.
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1: Good morning to you. I'm Donna Rush with SoCal's Morning Rush. It's time to listen into the teaching of John MacArthur on Grace to You. 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
6: Servant of Jehovah, the slave of Jehovah. He is the one Israelite, the one whose work will prosper on such a level that he will be high and lifted up and greatly exalted. And in the end, literally, he will render the globe speechless.
0: Welcome to Grace to You with John MacArthur here on 99.5 KKLA. Today, John continues his compelling look at what he called the first gospel in the Bible, written not by New Testament writers in the decades after Jesus walked the earth, but written by an Old Testament prophet some 700 years before Christ was born in Bethlehem. Stay here for this study from the book of Isaiah called The Gospel According to God. But before the lesson, we need to recognize and thank a very faithful ministry partner, and that is Ambassador Advertising Agency. These are longtime friends of John MacArthur and our staff, and if you have benefited from John's Bible teaching on Grace to You broadcasts at any time over the past 40 years, then the team at Ambassador has had a very important ministry to you. Ambassador has always been a family ministry, with Al Sanders and his wife Margaret being longtime generous friends to our ministry. Al founded Ambassador 70 years ago, and for four decades, Ambassador has supported and encouraged us in the work God has called us to. They've been our key partner, helping us find radio stations to carry our broadcast, helping us cultivate the important relationships with those stations, and providing the technology that has put literally millions of Grace to You broadcasts onto radio since the mid-1980s. They've also served our ministry in myriad other ways with excellence and graciousness and sacrificial kindness, and they've done that, again, for 40 years, starting with Al and Margaret and then under the leadership of John and Peggy Campbell and, of course, Jim Sanders. Ambassador Advertising closed up shop just a few days ago, but its influence on Grace to You is profound and will reverberate for years to come. So on behalf of all of us at Grace to You, thank you, Ambassador, for your decades of faithful support of the Bible teaching ministry of John MacArthur. And now let's listen to John MacArthur as he continues his study from Isaiah 53, titled The Gospel According to God.
6: The prophecy in the 53rd chapter of Isaiah begins at the end of the 52nd chapter. If I had my way, I'd move that 53 back three verses just to encompass the whole prophecy in one. It really begins in chapter 52 and verses 13 through 15. Let me read them for you. Behold, my servant will prosper. He will be high and lifted up and greatly exalted. Just as many were astonished at you, so his appearance was marred more than any man, and his form more than the sons of men. Thus he will sprinkle or startle many nations. Kings will shut their mouths on account of him. For what had not been told them, they will see, and what they had not heard, they will understand. This speaks of Jesus Christ, 700 years before he was born. And so does chapter 53. And so does this entire section of Isaiah, with many chapters directed at the person of the Messiah, who was none other than the Lord Jesus Christ. So today I want to look at these three verses that introduce this portion. Under the title, The Startling Servant. Startling Servant. The language here emphasizes that everything about the Messiah is astonishing. It begins with the word behold, verse 13. And then in verse 14, the word astonished appears. And then in verse 15, the word which in some Bibles is sprinkle would be better translated startle. I'll explain that in a moment. And then you have speechless kings and nations. The language, behold, astonishing, startled, speechless. all indicates that this is a startling, shocking, stunning picture of the career of the Messiah King. We'll just break it down simply. The first verse 13 is the astonishing revelation. The astonishing revelation. Behold, my servant will prosper. He will be high and lifted up and greatly exalted. Behold, the Hebrew hinach, full attention. Give me your full attention. The Messiah is introduced for the fourth time in this prophecy of Isaiah as the servant of Jehovah. My servant, my abed, meaning slave. A word referring to one who did hard work in obedience to his master, who had no will of his own, only that of his master, and lived to please his master. God identifies the Messiah as his slave, his obedient, submissive slave. The servant of Jehovah, the slave of Jehovah, that is a messianic title, the one who comes to do the will of Jehovah. He is the one Israelite, the one whose work will prosper on such a level that he will be high and lifted up and greatly exalted. And in the end, literally, he will render the globe speechless. God had been disappointed in the nation of Israel. Here is the one true servant of Jehovah, the one true Israelite who will effect the redemption of his people from their sins and then from their circumstances and their suffering and their enemies. Look at him. Look at my servant, the one whose food is to do the will of him who sent him and finish his work. The one who said, I always do the things that are pleasing to my Father. My servant, he says, will prosper. This is the revelation. He will prosper. It's not a well-intended life gone bad. Jesus didn't die as some kind of a martyr to a noble cause that he failed to be able to pull off. My servant will prosper. The Hebrew actually is literally to act intelligently, to act wisely. And in the Hebrew language, that always means that it's measured by success. It's not like the Greek language has all kinds of nuances. But when you say someone acts wisely in Hebrew, what you mean is they're successful. That is why that same verb that is here translated, will prosper, appearing in Joshua 1:8, is translated this way, you will make your way successful. Success is the result of hard work and wise strategy. He will act intelligently. He will act wisely. He will be successful. He will accomplish my work. He will prosper. And by the way, the verb actually has the idea of increasingly so. And this verb is never applied to success that someone fell into. It is never applied to any success without effort, or any success that is not obtained by wisdom and careful action. He will not fail. That's what the prophet said, to accomplish the will of God. He will do what I set him to do. The evidence of his success, in the same verse, he will be high and lifted up and greatly exalted. That's a series that is not redundant. I know you read it and you say, high, lifted up, greatly exalted, sounds redundant. It isn't. It's high, higher, highest. God is going to make him high, then higher, and then highest. High, I believe, looks at his resurrection. Higher looks at his ascension. And highest looks at his coronation. He is going to be so successful that God is going to raise him from the dead. God is going to take him into glory, and God is going to sit him at his right hand, Philippians 2, 9-11. God is going to give him a name above every name, the name Lord, and at that name every knee will bow. God is going to make him the ruler over everything in the universe. He's going to be the king of the universe as well as the head of the church. The astonishing revelation of the servant of Jehovah is this. He will come. He will succeed. He will accomplish the purpose of God by his great effort. And God will validate that by raising him from the dead, taking him into glory, and seating him on his throne. That is an astonishing appearance of the Messiah. It is followed by an astonishing humiliation. Those great words in verse 13 then immediately fade away in the language of 14, just as many were astonished at you, so his appearance was marred more than any man, and his form more than the sons of men. This seems bizarre to us, because the next verse talks about how the nations and the kings are silenced by his glory. What is going on here? His career will be successful. He will be lifted up, ascended, and crowned in glory. But the promised success of the servant of Jehovah in delivering his people includes an astonishing humiliation. Verse 14. Just as many were astonished at you, so his appearance was more than any man, and his form more than the sons of men. Many are going to be astonished at him, but not because of his exaltation. Many. They're going to be astonished because of his humiliation. Many? Yeah, many. The people of Israel, basically. They're the only ones that saw his humiliation. The word astonished, we might want to talk about for just a moment. Again, the Hebrew language gets so much from the context. The word could be translated to be desolate, to be waste, to be thrown into a numbed condition, to be petrified, to be paralyzed. It basically has the idea of you're so shocked that you lose control. That this is going to happen to the Messiah is so shocking, it's almost paralyzing. And what is the shock? That when Messiah comes, his appearance was marred more than any man, and his form more than the sons of men. What could that be about? Some thought that the Messiah would be ugly, that he would be repulsive when he walked on earth, that he would be deformed in some way. That's not what this is saying. The truth is, the Messiah was God in human flesh. He was the sinless ideal of human creation. Therefore, he was beautiful in every feature. He was the manliest man, the most strikingly handsome man who ever lived. But that's not the point. This looks at his crucifixion and what led up to it, where he was so disfigured, so mutilated, so distorted, as to be beyond looking even human. We all know what happened to Jesus. This couldn't be their Messiah. This pictures the shock of the common people who looked at his humiliation. He was a repulsive object to them, nowhere near what they wanted in their Messiah King, not even close. His degradation is the deepest possible, the most profound, the most horrible, but so will his exaltation be. There were many who saw that, many in Israel. But his exaltation, everyone will see. We go from an astonishing revelation to an astonishing humiliation or mutilation, and then finally an astonishing exaltation. Look at verse 15. This is important. Thus he will sprinkle many nations. Kings will shut their mouths on account of him. For what had not been told them, they will see, and what they had not heard, they will understand. This speaks of his exaltation. The scene changes with another jolting shock. It was common, local Jews living in Israel who were astonished at his disfigurement in death. Now, all of a sudden, the astonishment belongs to nations and kings who literally are mute, who are speechless when they see him. when they see Him. You'll notice in your Bible it may say sprinkle there. That's possible. And again, in dealing with the Hebrew language, we have to kind of decide whether we're going to go one way or another in words that could mean a couple of things. Could mean something literal or something metaphoric. In this case, sprinkle is a fair translation of the verb. It literally means to spurt, something that spurts up. And some translators have used sprinkle, and they've said, well, this means that in His death and humiliation and mutilation, He will provide cleansing for the nations. He will cleanse many nations. That all of a sudden now He's gone from being a sacrifice to being a priest. It's better to translate it, and this is becoming, I think, a more standard way with the word startle. Startle. Why startle? Well, because it fits the parallel. The so and thus, they were astonished at the marring of the man, and thus they will be astonished at His exaltation. Because of the parallel, the effect He produces by His exaltation needs to be parallel to the effect produced by His humiliation. The effect produced by His humiliation was astonishment or startling, and so the effect produced by His exaltation is startling as well. You say, well, that's fine context-wise, but what about the words? Sprinkle and startle seem like two different words. Not really. Yasa, the verb, can mean to spurt, but it can mean metaphorically to leap up, and there's evidence it can mean to leap up by excessive emotion. It can mean to startle metaphorically. And by the way, nations can't be cleansed anyway. Individuals can, but the whole world can be startled and will be startled by the return of Christ. The day will come when the nations of the world will tremble with astonishment when He comes. They will be electrified. The sun will go out, the Bible says. The moon will go out. The stars will go out. And the sign of the Son of Man in blazing glory will appear in heaven. Matthew 24:25. He will come in that blazing glory. Daniel also talks about that. We learn as well in the book of Revelation, people will cry for the rocks and the mountains to fall on them to hide them from the face of His coming. Every eye shall see Him. Every eye shall see Him. And why does it pick on the nations and the rulers? Because when He comes to establish His kingdom, He will literally take over the world. He will replace rulers. Why are the nations in an uproar, Psalm 2? Why are the people devising a vain thing? The kings of the earth take their stand. The rulers take counsel together against the Lord, against His anointed, saying, let us tear their fetters apart and cast away their cords from us. But He who sits in the heavens laughs. The Lord scoffs at them. He will speak to them in His anger and terrify them in His fury, saying, I have installed my king upon Zion, my holy mountain. When God installs His king in the world as king of the world, the nations will all see it. That is glorious exaltation. They're stunned at His crucifixion, the ones who saw it. The whole world will be stunned when He returns and appears in glory. The drama that will occur as the sky goes black and as Christ appears in glory will not be lost on anyone. Kings will therefore shut their mouths on account of Him. Those who always have a right to speak will be speechless. The involuntary effect of shock and amazement, extreme astonishment, intense emotion will render them silent. The world will be mute as He comes. Why? For what they hadn't been told, they will see. What they hadn't heard, they will understand. The world hasn't been told about the glorious return of Christ, but when He comes, they will all see it. They will all understand it. And they will be in stunned silence. They'll have their complete theological education about the second coming in a moment. So our Lord's inhuman disfigurement astonished the first century Jews who saw Him. His exaltation will astonish the globe. The whole world will see Him. Now, between his humiliation, which included his death, and his exaltation, something had to happen. What was it? Resurrection. Resurrection. There has to be a resurrection. And that's exactly what is not only implied, but stated in verse 13. He will be high, resurrection, lifted up, ascension, greatly exalted, coronation. Psalm 16, the psalmist says, He will not allow His Holy One, God will not allow His Holy One, the Messiah, to see corruption. His soul will not languish, His body will not languish in the grave. He will see the path of life. Psalm 16 promises the resurrection of the Messiah. Peter preached on that psalm on the day of Pentecost in that great sermon on the resurrection of Christ. So the resurrection is here. It's here in verse 13, but more than that, it's the most obvious missing part of the text, because you can't have death and exaltation unless you have resurrection. By the way, the Apostle Paul quoted verse 15, the end of it, what they had not been told they will see, and what they had not heard they will understand. He quoted that, showing that the verse embraces not only the final exaltation and reign of Christ, but the preaching of the gospel that leads up to that. The world will be shocked when it happens, because they will not expect it, they haven't been told, they haven't understood it. But all through history, even now, people are being told, people are coming to understand it. So Paul extends this, which has its ultimate fulfillment in the return of Christ and the shock of the nations, back to the period of the preaching of the gospel, where we are telling people what they've never before seen, what they've never before understood about the glory of Christ. So we find even here the career of the Messiah will succeed. He will accomplish the work of God and therefore be raised, taken to heaven, and crowned. Join me in prayer. Father, we thank You for the consistency of Scripture and its power. Thank You that it lives and breathes. It is alive and powerful. It does a mighty work in our souls of encouragement, pouring the truth in. For those who don't know it, that they might know it. For those who know it, that they might even love it more and proclaim it more faithfully. We rejoice in the gift of eternal life given through the resurrection of our Savior, and we thank You in His wonderful name. Amen.
7: 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And to keep up to date on the latest news from Grace to You, follow us on X, Instagram, Facebook, and YouTube. Now for the entire Grace to You staff, I'm Phil Johnson. Watch Grace to You television this Sunday on DirecTV Channel 378, and then be back tomorrow as John MacArthur continues his look at an Old Testament text with crucial details about your salvation in Christ that you can't afford to miss. It's another 30 minutes of unleashing God's truth, one verse at a time, on Grace to You.
1: 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Good morning to you. I'm Donna Rush with SoCal's Morning Rush.
8: I sure hope you know how much God loves you. Here's some things to remember that my pastor shared. And it's, if you want to know how much God loves you, don't look to our emotions, you know, how we feel, because that those are always changing, aren't they? Don't look to our behavior. Oh, if I can just be good enough, I could just say the right number of prayers or volunteer for one more event, that God will love me more. No, don't look to even our life circumstances, right? As if when everything is great, if we have a great job, money in the bank, a big house or car, or a wonderful marriage, then God really loves, boy, God must really love you. But when something is lacking, somehow we feel, oh, maybe he doesn't love me or he doesn't love you. No, that's not true. Because those things are ever changing in this imperfect world, right? But if you want to know how much God loves you, look to the cross. Look at the death, the burial, and the resurrection of Jesus, God's Son, whom God loved. That he sent his Son to pay the price for your sins and for my sins. By dying on that cross, being buried. And the good news, the great news, his resurrection, defeating death for you and for me so that we get to have everlasting life with God when we place our faith in Jesus as our Savior. That's how much God loves you. Woo! And me. So if you ever have doubts, look to the cross. Amen. Now talking about some awful life circumstances, Chuck Swindoll next shares what we can learn from the life of Job.
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15: What happens to a man when everything he loves is stripped away and the people closest to him make things worse? 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He'd lost his wealth, his children, and finally his health. And when his wife spoke words that cut to the bone, Job didn't collapse. 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He responded with truth. He protected his integrity. 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
16: We are examining the story of Job in our time together on these mornings. And if you're not familiar with your Bible, if you go right to the center of it, you'll find the book of Psalms. And just to the left, just before you get to the book of Psalms, you'll find Job. Probably the oldest book in the scriptures, to the surprise of some people. Perhaps it was, certainly it was as old as the days of Abraham, and that dates it among the days of the patriarchs, Job. We're in the second chapter. I'll read for us verse 7 down to the end of the chapter, verse 13. Job 2:7. Then Satan went out from the presence of the Lord and smote Job with sore boils from the sole of his foot to the crown of his head. And he took a potsherd to scrape himself while he was sitting among the ashes. And his wife said to him, Do you still hold fast your integrity? Curse God and die. But he said to her, You speak as one of the foolish women speaks. Shall we indeed accept good from God and not accept adversity? In all this, Job did not sin with his lips. Now when Job's three friends heard of all this adversity that had come upon him, they came each one from his own place. Eliphaz the Temanite, Bildad the Shuhite, Zophar the Naamathite. And they made an appointment together to come to sympathize with him and comfort him. When they lifted up their eyes at a distance, they did not recognize him. They raised their voices and wept. And each of them tore his robe, and they threw dust over their heads toward the sky. Then they sat down on the ground with him for 7 days and seven nights, with no one speaking a word to him, for they saw that his pain was very great.
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16: When you study the book of Job, you enter into a crucible, if you will. Crucible. I thought about that word for quite some time this past week and did a little study on it and found that at the core of it is a Latin term, C-R-U-X. We have several English words that grow out of the Latin original. The Latin term means cross, which was commonly used in the Latin language for a place of torture, one's cross. We still use that, the cross one must bear, we say. Excruciating is another term that comes from it. But crucible is on our minds as we think about this this pit of agony. Webster defines crucible a severe test, a place or situation in which concentrated forces interact to cause change or development. Let me do that again. A severe test, a place or situation in which concentrated forces interact to cause change or development. Job's crucible was brought about by two attacks from Satan permitted by God. Round one, he was attacked in the area of possessions, his means of earning a living or of sustaining a lifestyle. As you recall, he lost all of his livestock, most of his servants, all of the cattle, all of the donkeys, all of the means of income, and the crowning blow, he lost all 10 of his adult children and probably himself buried them, having no longer the availability of servants. Horrible thought. Literally burying all 10 of his adult children. Round two was the second attack, and as if the first had not been enough, Satan was determined to see Job or hear Job curse God, and so he attacked him in the one area that he had left, and that was his health. Not only did he take it away by covering him from scalp to sole of his feet with sore boils that oozed and cracked and turned his skin black and left him with a maddening itch, fever, and a swollen condition so that he hardly resembled that of a man any longer. The misery of that was in the place of his health. The 19th century Scottish divine Alexander White put it best, I think. Till Christ came, no soul was ever made such a battleground between heaven and earth as Job's soul was made. A battleground. And remember, we know what Job did not know. We know why it happened and we know how it happened. He knew neither. All he knew is one day he is the specimen of health and strength and prosperity and integrity and blessing and a full quiver of children and happiness that goes along with all of that. And the next day he's lost it all. And finally he's lost his health and he nevertheless endures. In fact, though Job is one of the, if not the oldest of the biblical books, he came to be known not as the model of suffering, but as the model of endurance. It's an important detail. James says in James 5:11, written in the middle of the first century, you have heard of the endurance of Job. So Job endured the crucible. He didn't attempt to escape from it. The only thing he had left when all was said and done was a wife and a handful of friends. And we know and will know again their response to him through all of this. It was neither comforting nor was it pleasant. But he endured. Had Job escaped in some way, no one would have blamed him, but we would not remember him.

on top of that to have people turn against you. Such pain that brings. But you know what? As a result of enduring such pain, we become valuable as comforters and counselors for others. Now then, I felt it would be wise, before jumping right away into the dialogue between Job and his friends, I felt it would be helpful to get some advice from Job. We will study, and we have in our past, many of us, studied the advice others gave to Job, but we've not really looked at what Job's counsel might have been to them. A man who is going through such things and is enduring such things certainly has some things to say that would be helpful. None of it directly, understand, but I draw these indirectly by inference from really verses 9 through 13 of chapter 1. Last time I spoke on some words of advice for wives, remember? I've never seen such blank faces in all of my preaching as asking that. And since you don't remember, let me repeat some words of advice for you who are wives. I have a couple of thoughts that I'm going to repeat here from the former message I brought in this passage. First, always guard your words when your husband is going through a hard time. This is not only for wives with husbands. This is for you ladies who have men that you're close to and you work alongside. Maybe it's a colleague. It might be someone who works under you or above you. The point being, you're close to them. Always guard your words when that man is going through a hard time. Men can become vulnerable and, in fact, gullible during difficult times, and it would be regrettable if you simply dumped out words that would not be wise, would not be helpful in that vulnerable time he's going through. Job's wife did that, and thankfully Job did not heed her counsel. The second, never suggest to us that we should compromise our integrity. Don't ever go there, even if it would mean instant or temporary gratification or relief. Integrity is a tough enough virtue to sustain without the temptation to compromise it. Gauge your words, ladies, and I'm addressing this to the ladies because, believe it, your words do mean more than we act like they do. And wives' words are wiser words than we usually give you credit for, and that's most unfortunate that we don't tell you enough. So when you do speak, never weaken our integrity. Remember, there's nothing more important in our character, aside from a relationship with Christ, than moral and ethical integrity. Don't even come close to suggesting that that be compromised. So I return again to verse 9, and I want to hear some things Job, I believe, would advise wives. And again, I've spent enough years in my past taking shots at Job's wife that I don't want to do that anymore. Remember, she too buried 10 children. She too has gone through the grief of the loss of a lifestyle and the privileged position of a prestigious husband, the best known in all the East, according to chapter 1. She too has watched him, shave his head and tear his robe and sit in the city dump alongside wild dogs, fighting for food and, among the dung that's burned there. She has known humiliation as well. So we give her some slack here for responding as she does. I'm not saying it's right. I'm saying it's understandable. In fact, her words come from the anguish of seeing her husband like living death, enduring this skin ulcerated condition and not being able to help him. And she just wishes he could be taken.

0: off the earth. Death is better than this. Sometimes the suffering feel that. Often those with terminal illnesses say that. So her words are, in verse 9, do you still hold fast your integrity? Curse God and die. And we said last time, Satan was holding his breath, hoping that Job would take her advice. That's exactly what he told God that this man would do if you remove the hedge about him and treated him with anything but penthouse treatment. You would see him because he follows you, God, out of what he gets out of it rather than a true integrity of heart. And Job does not follow her lead here. So let me suggest four. I gave the wives two things to remember. Please note, I'm giving the husbands four things. Now, men, I advise you to write them down because your wife will write them down. And so I advise you to take note. And wives, I advise you not to remind your husbands of them, okay? We're hearing today, and we will give heed to these things. The first piece of advice, listen well and always tell her the truth. Listen well and always tell her the truth. I'm impressed that Job heard his wife. I'm impressed that he pondered, he considered her words. He turned them over in his mind. He neither misunderstood nor ignored them. He heard what she said. I found that most of us husbands are not hard of hearing, we're hard of listening. Our wives frequently have the most important things to say to us that we will hear that day, but out of the years of experience we've had of living with them, we tend to turn that off. We say things in our mind like, oh, you know, it's like rolling your eyes. You go, oh boy, I've sat through this before and I know where she's going here. Wait. Probably Job and his wife have had a few spats. I mean, it's a marriage, isn't it? We don't have perfect marriages. We have reasonably good marriages. It's the best we can hope for. And wives at certain times in our lives will have just the kernel of truth that we need to hear, but we will miss it if we are not careful. If we operate from habit and in an impatient moment, we will not pay attention. We'll look like we are, but we're not. Let me add, tell her the truth, which means if it is wise and squares with what you know to be truth, if it is helpful, say that. If it is not, say that. Job said that. His response, having heard her, was, you speak as one of the foolish women speaks. Frances Anderson writes, she sees death as the only good remaining for Job. He should pray to God to be allowed to die or even curse God, an indirect way of committing suicide. Anderson adds, whatever lay behind her words, Job rejects them. But he does not call her wicked, merely foolish. That is, lacking in discernment. She thinks God has treated Job badly and deserves a curse. Job finds nothing wrong with what has happened to him. Instead of helping, the words of his wife and of his friends cause him more pain and put him under more pressure than all the other things that have happened to him so far. Job detected in her a snag of bitterness, and he said to her, this is information I will not act on. This isn't wise. This is a foolish bit of advice. And I can't accept it. That's truth. You say, well, good night, Chuck. This is awfully basic. Get on to things that are deep. Well, I'm going to risk a statement here, though I don't have anyone in mind. I'm sure that in most marriages, there are a few lies still awash that haven't been confessed to or corrected. I find one of the most difficult things to get couples to do is say the truth. Admit when we've done wrong, rather than skirt it or rationalize around it or excuse it because of, just say it. Or if the other side is necessary, when we hear our mate say something that we know is not good, we tend not to say the hard thing, and we need to. You know, honey, I realize you've got my good at heart, but I honestly have to say I can't go there. I don't agree with that. I think that's unwise for you to suggest that. Or whatever. Time doesn't allow me to go to all the rabbit trails with this, but you get the picture. Listen well and always tell her the truth. Here's the second bit of counsel for the husbands. Teach her about God. Job did that clearly. Look at how he did it. He asked a question. Shall we indeed accept good from God and not accept adversity? What great theology. Sweetheart, you have to understand that our God is not a health and wealth God. Our God is a sovereign Lord. He is Lord over whatever occurs in our home, in our lives, like I'm going through. This is no surprise to God. For some unrevealed reason, He has permitted it. And you need to know, honey, that while we can't explain it, our God is sovereign over this as well. He taught her about God. I've not met a godly woman who has, that I ever remember saying to me, I really am not interested in what my husband has to say about spiritual things. Most of them I know will say without hesitation, I'd rather get truth from my husband than anybody I know. And husbands, we are viewed in the New Testament, a section says a wife should not go to a pastor, but should go to a husband to find the answer to her questions. I find some women have greater respect for me, of all things, than their husbands. Now, husbands, one of the joys of growing close in marriage is sharing things that God's teaching you about Himself. And think of it. Here is a man covered in sore boils, in such anguish he can hardly sleep. And yet he's teaching her some things about spiritual things that she needed to learn. I urge you men who are married to Christian ladies and you are growing together in your spiritual life, take the time to share with her some of the things the Lord's teaching you. Now, how we go about it is important, okay? Rather than, have I got some things to set you straight on? Or, there are four things you need to know. Just ask like a question. Shall we not receive good from God and not also adversity? Do it graciously. Do it gratefully. When you give some guys freedom to do this, it's like, boom, they are in. Man, they got the gloves on. They are going to pound this into him if it's the last thing he does. Don't go there. Here's a third. Model verbal purity. In all this, Job did not sin with his lips. Model verbal purity. Because we live with our wives over the years as we do, and because we become very, very comfortable around them, and because we become unguarded in our words, our wives usually get the brunt of our worst words. Let's agree that we will remove a verbal impurity from our lips.
1: 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Three principles drawn straight from the life of Job. We hope you'll carry them with you today. 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
2: 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I'm Donna Rush with SoCal's Morning Rush. You know, one of our listeners, his name is Gary, called me with a reminder that after all of Job's suffering, Job receives restoration in his lifetime, right? God restores everything to Job, including having 7 more sons and 3 more daughters. His flocks and herds multiplied. And then right now, this is what Gary reminded me of. Think about this. Right now, all of them are now reunited in heaven. They can all sit down, have a meal together, or whatever it is that's going on in heaven. And you can imagine the day that all the kids met one another and there were no doubt hugs and joyful laughter, all of it. Think about that. Now, maybe if you're going through difficulties right now, maybe we won't receive, you know, restoration of things here on earth, on this side of heaven. But as believers, we will be restored with an extraordinary life that we can't even imagine in heaven. And then later on, when, you know, there's new heaven and a new earth, you know, if we leave this earth as a believer in Jesus Christ as our Lord and Savior, right? The extravagant promise of our loving Father, who promises one day to make all things new, is in Revelation 21, verses 3 through 5. And here's what that says as John is writing what he sees, what's being revealed to him. And I heard a loud voice from the throne saying, "Look, God's dwelling place is now among the people, and he will dwell with them. They will be his people, and God himself will be with them and be their God. He will wipe every tear from their eyes. There will be no more death or mourning or crying or pain, for the old order of things has passed away." He who was seated on the throne said, "I am making everything new." Then he said, "Write this down, for these words are trustworthy and true." Amen to that. Coming up next is Focus on the Family with Jim Daly.
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5: Have you been thinking about e-bikes and scooters? A lot of kids are getting these. E-bikes and scooters have become the new way to get to school. But that comes with a price, of course, because they are vehicles that are actually on the road. So, what happens when there's an accident on an e-bike? Joining me is Stephen Johnson. He's an attorney and partner at Berglund & Johnson in Los Angeles, a law firm that's been fighting for injured victims for more than 40 years. What are you seeing?
6: We're seeing a sharp spike in these injuries from e-bikes. A lot of accidents where teens are riding without helmets. 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
6: 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And they can also reach out to us through our website, which is berglundandjohnson.com.
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10: 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Well, let those sounds bring back some memories, if you will. Maybe fumbling to get to, your locker open. Maybe you're scrambling to get to class, or you're trying to find the right seat at the table during lunch. It's a tough season to go back to, seventh, eighth, ninth grade. There was so much that we experienced then. And school for today's kids is really hard during this time. And everything is new and intimidating. And it just seems like it's on steroids for middle schoolers. Today's guests on Focus on the Family with Jim Daly are former teachers and authors, Sue Acuna and Cynthia Tobias. And they're going to equip you to understand and support your middle school child through all the pressures they're facing.
11: Yeah, yesterday we talked about the physical and emotional changes middle schoolers go through and some crucial conversations to have with them. It is a normal time to back up as a parent because you're trying to give them space. But I think middle schoolers, what we heard yesterday is to lean in, make sure they feel listened to, heard, that you have good dialogue with them, that things are open and honest, and that you don't have all the answers, that you really need to hear your kids and respect them. If you missed it last time, get the app, download it, listen in with us. There was so much good content last time. And, you know, here at Focus on the Family, we're here to help you through that journey. That's why we published this book, Middle School, The Inside Story. Here's the great part that Cynthia and Sue, the byline, which is what kids tell us but don't tell you. They did a bunch of research. They're both school teachers. They went out, talked to students. Where are they at? What are they feeling? What are they sensing? And we're going to cover the other part of that today. Sue and Cynthia, welcome back to Focus on the Family. Good to have you again.
12: Good to be here. Thank you.
11: Well, let's get rolling. I mean, I think we piqued the interest last time. I remember those middle school years, and they were just so unique. Let me say it that way. Cynthia, what are some tips for parents who are trying to communicate with middle schoolers? I've heard parents describe it like, I'm from Earth and my middle schooler is from Mars. It's like we're talking a different language. We don't really connect. We don't communicate. So how do we as the adult do a better job in creating a way for that to happen in a healthier direction?
12: One of my favorite stories that they told us, and I think we were both a little bit surprised, but we said, you know, your parents worry that they don't know what's going on in your life and they're not sure who you're friends are, and you don't want to talk to them. You don't want to tell them what it is. And one honest middle schooler said, well, if you really want the tip, he said, volunteer to be the carpool driver, and then don't say anything. Don't react. Don't say anything. And pretty soon, everybody forgets you're there, and you find out a whole lot of stuff, and don't react to it. And we found out that that really works.
11: Well, how can it not work? But, you know, some of the parents, let's face it, we all have temperaments. I can just envision a parent, mom or dad, who feels this burden to correct, to teach, to admonish. I mean, it's part of what we do, and you're telling me not to say a word? Cynthia, how do I do that? How do you catch yourself as the adult and frame that emotional moment to say, okay, bite your tongue, bite your tongue, bite your tongue, especially if that's hard for you?
12: Well, sure, but Sue makes a good point when she tells her parents, look, you're moving from parent to manager in some ways. You used to do all the telling, what you wear, where you go, but when you get into middle school, it really becomes more a management.
11: You talk in the book about, you know, these moments of, I don't know, reflection, but one is where you recommend a parent respond appropriately if their child complains about the amount of homework they have. What child does not complain? I mean, I'm thinking that's every parent. So when that child complains, I've got so much homework to do tonight, what's a good thing to say as the parent?
13: Oh, I remember that feeling. Or, which is empathy, right?
11: Yeah.
13: And I just preach empathy all the time.
11: As opposed to what?
13: As opposed to, well, you better get started.
11: Yeah. You going to do that before dinner?
13: Yeah. Or, right, you better do that before you go outside.
12: Well, it's got to get done. So you better, you don't have a choice if you want to get that grade.
13: It's the same thing I want my husband to say if I come home and say, do you have a lot of work tonight? I don't want him to say, well, you better do it now.
11: Yeah, that's, I want him to say, that's a great tonal quality to run it through.
13: I want him to have some empathy and say, that's a bummer.
11: Yeah.
13: Do you need a snack first? Can I get you something? Boy, a 13-year-old would appreciate that too.
11: Tone. Mm-hmm. Yeah, one is far more encouraging, the other more directive, commanding, demanding, right?
13: And one communicates understanding.
11: Yeah. Boy, that's good.
12: And you're trying to model that.
11: Yeah.
12: So that's how they'll pick up how to treat others.
11: Okay, Cynthia, here's the bomb question. What are the most common mistakes parents tend to make in communicating with their middle schoolers? And you have a list. I got it in front of me.
12: Okay,
11: let me hit it, and you can respond. Interrupting, downplaying feelings, yelling, using always and never, not really listening, belittling in front of others, being judgmental, solving their problems, being sarcastic. Let me get these. Check. Okay, yep, I think I did all of those.
12: Of
11: and I thought I was a pretty good parent, but this is convicting.
13: And we've spent a lot of years making sure they're happy. And it's hard to give up that feeling of, I need to make you happy all the time.
11: Yeah.
13: And they don't want that. They don't want you to solve their problems.
11: Yeah.
13: They want you to understand what they're going through.
11: And hopefully a wise spouse, you're not saying, every time she does this, she breaks a glass. I mean, that's not the way we speak in marriage.
13: They're very much responding like adults. And I think that's where the tension comes with parents and middle schoolers, is they're still thinking of them as five-year-olds.
11: Yeah.
13: And they're feeling very much like adults, middle schoolers are, inside.
11: Well, and I think that's probably the biggest aha of this whole program today and last time, is just you have to start treating them like adults, right? And it's time, and that's the best outcome you could have. Mm-hmm. How can parents, Sue, I'll aim this at you, how can parents help erase the stress of kids who are nervous about the transition from elementary school to junior high? Boys, let's put this in a boys' context, and girls.
13: Yeah.
11: The frightening thing going from sixth grade to seventh grade is P.E., because now you're getting dressed, you're putting on certain garments in PE, you're going out. I mean, I remember one of my first experiences going from junior high to high school, and this guy, as an experiment of his, I'm standing behind him, and Glenn was his name, and he's a friend, and he's a believer now. He wasn't then. Thank you, Glenn. But he was standing in front of me, and he was a grade ahead of me, and he was a swimmer. He had muscles where I had no muscles. And he turned as he was talking to another guy and punched me right in the sternum. And it cracked my sternum, and it was so out, like, why did you just do that? And he continues to talk to the guy going, see, he's a freshman. He hasn't filled out yet like we have. We're more filled out. I was like just his hanging skeleton there. But that's the kind of thing you dread as a boy, is now you're the object of a science experiment at PE class about how you're not as developed as the other guy.
13: And I think it's good for dads to say, this is what I looked like in sixth grade, but look what I look like in 10th grade. Lie low. I mean, that's not bad advice, especially if you're a lower classman. Lie low, but it does get better. Or find even pictures of professional athletes. Here's what they look like at 13. Here's what they look like at 20. Hang in there. We'll get better. I think that's a huge message for middle schoolers, especially junior high. Hang
11: You're
13: in
11: not
13: there,
11: always
13: we'll
11: going to look like this, and this not is just part of the growth like process, and some boys are going to be bigger. Now, explain, like the girls, I'll let you explain that, because there's a lot going on for them. Other girls are developing more quickly. It's obvious, and they're feeling like, am I ever going to get there? And, you know, just describe what girls are dealing with.
13: And I think the first thing always is, I remember that. I remember that feeling, looking around, your bodies aren't the same as everybody else. Wait it out, and even maybe, you know, it's not too young to talk about some kind of a simple, age-appropriate makeover. Let's talk about what good colors are for you, something that's really innocuous as opposed to emphasizing your body shape or something. But what are colors that look good on you? What are lengths that look good on you? Are you more comfortable in skirts or pants? But they're going to be constantly comparing themselves to everybody else.
11: How much of that are we demonstrating or illustrating for our kids?
13: Mm-hmm.
11: You know, how much time do we spend in front of the mirror getting our makeup on?
13: And now, how many comments
11: for
13: do
11: moms,
13: we make?
11: But dads,
13: oh, I wish I could lose 50 pounds. I would look so much better.
11: Yeah, so
13: watch
11: true.
13: What you say. Yeah, good
11: That's
13: point.
11: That's so true. Cynthia, we mentioned homework, but let's bring this back. I remember Trent and I, we had such, and Gene, Trent and I, such a battle. Because he was really bright. He's finishing his master's in biochemistry. He wants to go on for a PhD in neuro research. But in high school, it's like, I already get A's on the test. Why do I need to do the homework? And we would say, well, 50% of your grade is based on the homework being completed. I know, but I'm good with a C.
13: Yeah.
11: And I know the concepts. And it's kind of boring to do the homework. We battled that all along. Then he got to college. Knocked out of the park. I mean, he's up there at like a 3.95 all the way through. So, like, he knew his desires and knew what he needed to do.
13: Right.
11: And it was hard to budge him. I would say we struggled all the way through to senior year.
12: Well, you know, the important question is, what's the point?
11: Right? Yeah, that is.
12: What's the point? But teachers, they don't go along with that, because they, a lot of times, well, the point is you have to get this and this and this and this in order to get your grades. That's very frustrating to a kid who says, why should I have to do 25 practice problems when I already know I'm going to get an A on the test? And it's a true question.
11: Yeah.
12: And it's a legitimate question. And there's no real good solid answer other than we need to change some things. I can remember working with King Schools once, and a gal who was really, really sharp, fifth grade, sixth grade in that middle school area, she already knew she was going to go to Bryn Mawr and she was going to do all these things. She was just sharp. And one day, she was especially sharp in math. But one day she just told the teacher, I'm not going to do the homework. And he says, you can't get an A if you don't do the homework.
11: Right.
12: I don't care. He said, it's going to ruin your whole grade point average. I don't care. I don't understand why I have to do this. And so the teacher and I talked, and I said, well, what if you asked her, what if you just tried it and said, how about you do as many answers, or as many questions on the homework as you think you need to do in order to prove that you're going to get an A on the test? And then
11: that's good.
12: And if she gets a night, she promises to get a 95% or higher on the test, or go back and do more of those problems. And he said, well, but they tried it. And sometimes she did 30 problems. And sometimes she did 3. But he said she got an A.
11: And it does show you need some insight into your child and their learning styles. And that's a whole nother book that you wrote, How Your Kids Learn.
12: Right.
11: And, you know, that's so important as well.
10: Well, this is Focus on the Family with Jim Daly, and our guests today are Cynthia Tobias and Sue Acuna. And they've collaborated on a book that is essential if you have kids who are approaching the teen years, if they're preteens, middle school, The Inside Story, What Kids Tell Us But Don't Tell You. Get a copy from us here at the ministry, and when you're online doing that, be sure to take our free parenting assessment, which helps you understand where you're at in your parenting journey and maybe some things that you can work on. These and other resources are going to be found at focusonthefamily.com/broadcast.
11: Cynthia, let me ask you, some of the red flags we should be aware of when our kids are going into junior high and their time in junior high, because emotionally, intellectually, things can change because of the environmental pressure on a child. An extroverted child can become quite sullen and withdrawn if there's things going on that we don't even know. So what are some of those red flags we need to pay attention to?
12: This is where I really learned a lot from Sue, because I was teaching high school. I was used to dealing with high school kids who've kind of past some of those marks, but Sue has a really good handle of it, and I learned a lot.
11: Well, Sue, fill it in.
13: I think two things parents really learn about are depression and eating disorders. So things I watch for would be kids who withdraw more than usual. Kids want their own space, but if they're constantly alone and they won't answer your questions, what's going on? Nothing. I don't want to talk about it. That's a concern. If it keeps happening. I mean, then maybe they're having a bad day, but if this is going on for weeks and you can see their eating habits have changed, maybe they're not eating at all, then you know something's really wrong. Yeah. One sure sign of an eating disorder is like wearing big baggy clothes or taking little nibbly bites. You have to be aware. And for parents today, a lot of times that means coming off your phone and really taking a look at your kid and see what's going on.
11: And being engaged. Mm-hmm. Maybe not affirming how skinny they are.
10: Hmm.
13: Or even commenting on it. My daughter-in-law has taught me, make no comments about your weight or anybody else's weight. Just don't even make it a topic.
11: Wow, that's good.
13: That's really different from how we grew up, huh?
11: You know, one of the things that, again, with social media is new, and I'm not sure we as parents know how to manage this well, and we're hearing more about it, it puts a lot of fear into us as parents, is kids that are taken into a friend group and then they're bullied, and then even, you know, where comments are made, you should just kill yourself, and you know, a handful of kids have done it, and it gets into the news. Obviously it's horrible, but how do you have that kind of a discussion with your daughter or your son about what can occur in that cyber world and the pain in it and the viciousness of it? I mean, we don't want to heap a bunch of anxiety onto our children, but how do we manage that?
13: Odds are pretty good that they know someone who has already gone through this, and that would be a good, more neutral question to ask. Hey, do you know any of your friends who have been bullied online or who are really depressed about it? And then they can start talking about it, which gives you a chance to talk about what we should do if that ever happens to you.
11: Mm.
13: And like I said, it's hard to admit that you're being bullied, but even to come and say, I don't like what this person is saying. But also, parents need to monitor phone use. This is one of the hardest things for parents, is to not let them take their phone, their smartwatch, their iPad into the bedroom without some rules and some limitations. Yeah. You wouldn't let a stranger show up at your door and say, I want to go talk to your daughter in her bedroom. You wouldn't let that happen. But she could absolutely do that on her phone.
11: Yeah.
12: And one of the things about suicide, the discoveries I made, both as being a police officer, but then also with the kids, a lot of times at that age, they don't think it's actually permanent. They think they're going to kill themselves and everybody will be sorry, and then they'll come back and everything will be okay.
11: Wow.
12: And I was blown away by that. But there is that mentality out there. If you haven't, as a parent, talked to them and established that relationship, especially with Christ and with eternity, and you know, they may just decide, well, I'll just kill myself and they'll be sorry, and then I'll come back when I feel like it.
11: Yeah, building up that plan and purpose. This is a good place to mention our counseling department. Mm-hmm. This is a very serious topic, but it is present, and we wanted to make sure we at least touch on that. So if you're struggling in any area of the parenting journey, especially around the middle school years, but any form or shape in your parenting, give us a call. We have free counselors. They'll talk with you for 30 to 60 minutes and give you some perspective. They may even refer to a counselor in your area that you could pick up the discussion with. So know that that's here. That's part of what donors fund at Focus on the Family. Take advantage of it to make sure that you have some perspective. Let me throw this question out here. Discipling your children can look very different at different stages. I mean, you know, elementary school, you got the little book and you're trying to do things. What does middle school discipleship look like within the family?
12: You model it. This is where it's really important. I know growing up, my sister and I, we had supper time after supper. We always had a devotional book and the scripture when we prayed. My dad was adamant about that. And when we went through the even the real awkward time, that was an anchor, and that's really important. The other thing that I found was interesting, Sue talked about, you know, when parents, the middle schoolers pull away and they don't want to have hugs and they don't want to have all that.
11: Kid stuff.
12: She said, but they still do desperately want the touch and need the touch. So you can sometimes sit on the couch and just let your leg sort of touch theirs.
11: Yeah.
12: And nobody says anything, no big deal, but it's still connection that says, I see you, I love you, I'm not going to bug you, but you're still really important to me.
11: Yeah. Speak to a minute, kind of broadly, to the elementary parenting, the middle school parenting, and the high school parenting. You guys, you know, you taught, I think, two of those, with Cynthia, you with high school teaching, Sue with junior high. So when we've kind of touched on it, but really to be black and white for parents, maybe they have their kids in elementary school right now. What does that look like as they move through? Very concrete things like in junior high, your parenting needs to shift. You've touched on it, but here at the end, I want to make sure parents are grabbing it so that they understand. High school is yet another kind of distancing to allow them independence, making good decisions, etc. So go for it, Sue.
13: Yesterday, Cynthia mentioned that you want to become more of a manager. So imagine you're training a new employee. Elementary school, you've got to tell them everything. They don't know anything. Middle school, junior high, they're starting to get it. You can kind of check in with them, have some guidelines. High school, you've got to let them try it on their own, but you're still there as their fail-safe if something goes wrong.
11: Yeah.
13: So you've got to slowly back away. Like we said, work yourself out of a job. Give them some independence. Let them try it. Be there when it goes wrong. Be there to hold them together.
11: Again, this gives you structure in how to think about doing this. So it's not just emotional. It's not flippant as the parent. Do it because I told you so. I mean, that's a terrible thing to say.
12: In fact, one of the biggest complaints was they interrupt me and they get mad if I interrupt them, or they're looking at their phone and they're talking to me and I'm starting to tell them something and they just interrupt me. And that it's that modeling. The other thing I wanted to say, which is really obvious but really important, middle schoolers, they need more sleep.
11: Yeah.
12: They have to have sleep. And we start school with the bus picking them up at 6 a.m. And it's difficult because the lack of sleep affects everything.
11: And they're growing. I mean, that's why
12: they need
11: to sleep.
12: Yes.
11: The growth is going on.
10: Yeah. And you know, Cynthia, you're mentioning modeling. Mm-hmm. And this has come up a couple of times in the conversation. But just real quick, talk to the parent that thinks my job really is going to be awesome when I'm cool to my kids in middle school.
11: I want to be the cool versus the parent.
10: Yeah, I want to be the cool parent.
11: Interesting.
12: Well, just again, switch that. Do you think it's cool when your kids act like that? Is that what you really want them to be acting like? It doesn't make sense.
10: Okay.
11: Yeah.
10: So don't try to be cool. Be the adult in the room.
12: No, they think you're a dork. You're trying to be cool.
13: Well, and if you ask them, whose parent is cool? Oh, so-and-so's parent. Well, what makes them cool? Then you know.
10: Excellent.
13: And they'll say things like they know when not to use our language. They understand our language, but they know when not to use it. Or they don't try and dress like us, but they don't dress dorky. Kids will tell you what you need to know to be cool.
11: Let me ask you this. Even though it might not seem like your junior higher wants to engage you, Barna Research and others says that my parents' influence is what's most important to me. Mm-hmm. I mean, it seems like counterintuitive, right? Because they're so connected to friends and culture at that time that they're trying to kind of get through all that. But again, the research is showing us that kids believe the most important relationship in their life is their parents, still, even through high school. I mean, most of us are going, what? That doesn't make sense. But it shows you that core connection, doesn't it?
13: I know we're both thinking the same thing here. Our point is they will always need you, but they need you differently. They
11: Not
13: don't
11: less, differently.
13: Differently.
11: That's
13: they
11: good.
13: Don't need as much control. They need more understanding. They still need guidance. They absolutely still need your comfort and reassurance.
11: Yeah. I don't know about everybody watching and listening, but I tend to learn by my mistakes and by other people's mistakes. I mean, I observe that and say, okay, I don't want to repeat that. If I can, keep from repeating that. You had a mom come up to you after a seminar, Cynthia. It fits this category for me because she was so frustrated with her rebellious teen daughter, How did that conversation go, and what did you say?
12: She was ultra frustrated. She said, I just don't understand. My daughter doesn't do anything I say, and I've told her over and over again what she's supposed to do, and she doesn't do it. She doesn't do what I tell her to, and I am the boss, and she won't respect me, and she won't do it. She said, I've just about had it. Can you tell me? She said, and stopped. See that girl over there standing? And I looked, and there's this arms folded sullen girl. She goes, that's my daughter. Can you tell me how to make her love me again? Is there a point of no return? Hopefully not. But you can't make your kids love you again. You can't. You have to earn it, and you have to do a lot of the things we're talking about here, and especially the barking orders, the doing that, it doesn't work.
11: You know, I want to be mindful of that parent that may be going, oh my goodness, that's me. That's what I've done. What can they do differently now after hearing this? They feel that conviction. Conviction's a good thing. What can they do so differently now, tonight?
13: Admit it to your child.
11: What does that sound like? Play that out for me.
13: I think maybe I've been a little bit too bossy and not giving you enough credit for what you're capable of doing. So if you want me to change one thing, just give me one thing, because I can't completely change myself. But what's one thing you would like me to do differently? And then wait. Parents have a tendency to want to answer their own questions. So they'll say, what can I do differently? Do you want me to do this? Do you want me to do that? Ask the question and wait. And at first they might say nothing. No, I really think there's something. Just wait. Silence is a huge tool for building communication. Just wait.
12: And there's one really short word you can listen for and make this agreement with your child to say, if I say something that's really off, or, you know, just say, ouch.
11: Yeah.
12: And I don't understand why you can't just do what I tell you to do. Ouch.
11: That's
12: what,
11: good.
12: What did I, then you get, I didn't mean it. You know, I just, let's do a do-over.
11: Yeah. I like that. Yeah, it's kind of a catch word to say, okay, this isn't going in a good way. It hurts. I like that. I might use that even with my 20-somethings now. This has been so good, and I want to encourage you that there's more. The book is full of material, things we weren't able to touch on. Excellent stuff. Also, we have the 7 Traits of Effective Parenting assessment that I'd love to have you take. It's absolutely free. It takes probably about 7 to 10 minutes. Mm-hmm. It'll show you the things that you're doing well and some areas to improve in. There'll be some resources recommended that can help you in those weaker spots. But what a great assessment to be able to do and to be able to know what I need to strengthen my parenting skills in. That's a good thing to do. And, of course, picking up the book is another good thing to do. Middle School, The Inside Story, What Kids Tell Us But Don't Tell You. And if you make a gift of any amount, we'll send you the book as our way of saying thank you for being part of the ministry. You can do that monthly or a one-time gift. Also, don't forget our Caring Christian Counselors are here to help you. If you're hitting the wall and you've heard this, maybe you feel guilty and you don't know what to do now, call our counseling team. They'll set up a time to get back with you, and they'll walk you through some additional things you can do. In terms of supporting the ministry, last year alone, we helped 80,000 parents through a crisis. Do you want to be part of that? Why don't we work on hitting 100,000 for next year? So join us in this journey, helping parents to build a home that loves the Lord, they love each other. Won't we have a better culture if that's the case? Mm. I think the answer is yes.
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11: Cynthia and Sue, thanks again for being with us. 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
2: 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I'm Donna Rush with SoCal's Morning Rush. 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

0: As we get older, we may not be able to do everything we did when we were young, and we may retire from our jobs when we reach a certain age. But today on Truth for Life, Alistair Begg reminds us why, no matter how many years we've lived, we still have work to do for God. Let's open our Bibles to the book of Daniel, chapter 10.
1: It is important to realize that the third year of Cyrus, the king of Persia, is a marker for us to recognize what is going on elsewhere. And here you need to turn to Ezra and to chapter 1 for just a moment in order that you can get a hold of this. Ezra chapter 1 reads, in the first year of Cyrus, king of Persia, that the word of the Lord by the mouth of Jeremiah might be fulfilled, the Lord stirred up the spirit of Cyrus, king of Persia, so that he made a proclamation throughout all of his kingdom and also put it in writing. So what have we seen? We have seen that that God enabled Nebuchadnezzar to take the people of God into exile. Now he has prophesied, Jeremiah 25, that the end of this time would come and there would be the opportunity of repatriation. How is it going to be possible for the people to get back to Jerusalem? Well, God says, I'm going to take care of it. And so he stirs up Cyrus. He puts it in the heart of Cyrus, if you like. And Cyrus publishes it abroad that anybody that would like to go back up to Jerusalem is now free to go. And he says, I will try and enable you as you head out. And so a number of them leave. But interestingly, Daniel doesn't leave. I wonder, does that strike you the way it strikes me? Wouldn't you have thought that Daniel would be the first person? Wouldn't you think that he would say, now listen, we're going back, and I have been very, very important in this whole program, and I'm going to be at the front of the parade. I want you to make sure that everybody sees me, everybody knows me, and that it will be credit will be given where credit is due. Well, there's none of that, is there? Now, there wouldn't be, and he who is humble and contrite in spirit and who trembles at the word. Well, I suppose part of the reason that he wasn't going back is that he didn't want to go back. He wasn't as physically commanding as he would have been as a younger man. And after all, there were people like Ezra and Nehemiah and their helpers who were put in position ostensibly in order that they might do the heavy lifting. So Daniel stays and he does some heavy lifting of his own. What is that heavy lifting? He prays. His faithfulness is revealed in listening to the word of God and seeking the face of God. And as he seeks the face of God, having understood the great conflict that is about to come, he prays for the people of God immediately in their return to Jerusalem and in the awareness of the conflict that will ensue following that return. In other words, quite remarkably, he is committed to a project in which he himself had no immediate part, and the conclusion of which he would not live to see. Seems to me that that is one of the great tests, especially as we continue in life. People have told me for 32 years now that Cleveland is on the way back. Apparently. I love Cleveland. It's my home. I mean no disrespect. But it's still got a long way to go. I mean, I can't go to Higbee's and haven't been able to go to Higbee's and Twigbee's and everything for Christmas. Now it's a casino on the way back, apparently. So, without doing a disservice to the town planners and everything else, the missing link, it seems to me, in a city like this or in other cities, is to have leaders who are prepared to lead even though they may not see the fulfillment of their vision. Even though they may not live long enough to realize the radical transformation that is involved. If we only want to operate on that which is immediately gratifying to us, then we will probably never make a dent. The real test is in those who are prepared to see beyond the parameters, beyond the horizon, and to give themselves in faithfulness to that which they will never themselves enjoy. And that's exactly what you have here in Daniel. He is engaged in this, even though it is not his to see. That, you see, is part of the reason that we pray for our unsaved kids and our unconverted grandchildren, in the hope that one of the posthumous joys of heaven will be to see then in that day the answer to our prayers, that God has actually fulfilled his covenant promises, and that for which we have labored long and prayed long and never saw the end to may be ours to enjoy in that day. He was faithful. Secondly, he was also fearful. I'm not going to go all the way through the chapter. You can see how many times that notion comes across. The reports that found their way back to him presumably did not become the occasion of immediate gladness. In fact, we're told that he was mourning for 3 weeks. His life was devastated both by the vision and presumably by the reports that came. For your homework, you can read in Ezra chapter 4, and there in Ezra chapter 4, you discover that although the building project had begun, it soon came to a crashing halt. As soon as people realized what was going on and that their focus was still on this God of Abraham, Isaac, and Jacob, they said, we want no part in that, we want to oppose that, and eventually it all stops. And it is in abeyance until you get the beginnings of Nehemiah, when Nehemiah is sad in the presence of the king in Susa, the capital, and eventually he goes up and picks up the project that had come to a halt. And so there is a reason as to why it is that Daniel would be as fearful as he proves himself to be. I find it greatly helpful that he is at one and the same time faithful and fearful. You see, you might think if you're faithful, then you won't be fearful. And if you're fearful, you can't be faithful. But in actual fact, I think faithful and fearful is an understandable combination. You certainly find it all the way through the Bible. Gideon, you're a mighty man of valor. I think you got the wrong person, Lord. I am the least, I am the smallest. I am Jeremiah, you will be the prophet to the nations. I can't hardly speak. I'm only a youth. What would I do? Moses, you're the man for Pharaoh. Go to Pharaoh and say, let my people go. I'm no good at that, God. My brother, he's a good public speaker, but I'm not your man. And he who was faithful unto death, who received the crown of life in the Garden of Gethsemane, said, if it might be at all possible, let this cup pass from me. Faithful and fearful. You see, Daniel denies the notion of the kind of rugged driving personality. And instead, we find him not so much on his knees telling people what to do as on his knees asking God what he should do. So, faithful and fearful. And that's why, incidentally, the first word to him from the angelic visitor in verse 12 is, fear not. And when he had spoken this word to me, I stood up trembling, and he said to me, fear not. You don't have to tell people to fear not if they're not afraid. And thirdly, frail. Frail. It's very straightforward, isn't it? He was faithful, he was fearful, and he was frail. The receiving of this word and the vision laid a great burden on him. The conflict was going to be severe. The conflict was going to involve suffering among the people of God. And his frailty is apparent. He is finding himself in a trance. He's finding himself once again thrown down and on his face. He is struck dumb. His encounter with the majesty and the greatness of God doesn't put him on TV to tell people his amazing story, but actually puts him once again face down. And so what is the word to him? Well, verse 18, and again, one having the appearance of a man touched me and strengthened me, and he

Shift into the closing chapters of our lives, recognizing that God, in His purposes, has brought us here, and making sure that we realize that in doing so, He has given to us maturity as a gift. We haven't lived this long by chance. And it may well be that our best days are in front of us. Despite the fact that everything in our culture says, there's not much chance of that. You might as well go and fossilize in Florida because you've got nothing to do and nothing to say. Take your retirement package and make a run for the border. And so it goes on. And when we're tempted to do that, especially in Christian terms and in Christian circles and in the realm of church work, we are in real danger. Therefore, I suggest to you that it is important to take a leaf from Daniel's book. Daniel is not looking back to the good old days. If we had spent time with Daniel, we would have not found him saying, you know, let me tell you about what it was like 70 years ago. I was really on my game then. I mean, we had it going, myself and a few of my friends. Wow, if I could only explain all of that to you, it's terrific. You wouldn't find him doing that. Nor would you have found him involved in regrets or in recriminations, and certainly not in nostalgia. No, he knows that he is at this point in time and he has a work to do. His work is not the same as the work of those who are repatriated. His work is not the work of building with Ezra and Nehemiah. His work now is to continue to do what God has enabled him to do. That is to listen to the voice of God and to seek the face of God and to pray for the people of God. What an amazing privilege. What an amazing privilege. And if you find yourself at all discouraged, disheartened, thinking that somehow or another you are beyond the pale, that you've got nothing, no real contribution to make anymore, then pay careful attention to this. There is work to be done. The vision has underpinned for him the vital necessity of turning to God in wholehearted devotion, wholehearted dependence, and confessing that we can do nothing and God alone can work. In other words, in 2 Corinthians 4 terms, confessing the fact that we are actually old clay pots. Old clay pots. Now you could, if I was a different kind of preacher, I'd say, turn to the person next to you and say, you are an old clay pot. But I'm not going to do that. But you can do it when you get home. And some of you are thinking it right now. But the fact is we are. We're increasingly cracked. We've been around for a long time. We no longer look the way we once looked. Physically, there is a degenerative aspect to it. Emotionally, that may be the case. Certainly in terms of cognitive memory loss and all these other things. We recognize that. But God has purposed to bring us to this day, to this particular Sunday, in order that we might recognize that it's not over till it's over. And if it isn't over, then we must recognize that untold numbers of unknown, faithful, frail, fearful, prayerful servants will be revealed in glory. Untold numbers of unknown people. In other words, when we read in the Bible about the nature of what it will be to see Christ and to be made like Him and to receive the crowns that He has purposed for those who are His own, none of us will be disappointed with what we receive. But we will be surprised, I think, without being disappointed. And we'll say, how in the world did that elderly Mrs. So-and-so end up in such a beautiful place? She never seemed to do anything in the church at all. Well, what do you know? What do you know? The God who sees in secret will reward her openly. Well, she didn't have a profile. He didn't have a profile. He was never up front. He never did anything at all, apparently. Oh, you don't realize that the faithful, fearful, unknown ones may be the very first while having been last, and that those of us who were apparently first have been moved a little further down the food chain, and understandably so. None of us will be disappointed. It will all be perfect on that day. Well, you say you're a little steamed up about this, aren't you? Well, I am a little, yes, I must say.

0: be feeling my age. In actual fact, my trip to Ireland generated some of this in me. As I was studying the Bible, I find myself going in this direction. And it's partly because my visit to the north of Ireland last week was the occasion of a number of sort of painful discoveries. At one point, as I was sitting in the congregation, someone referred to the older people in the group, older people being anybody over the age of 60. I said, okay, well, that's me. And then also I found out that I qualify to travel on the buses for free. Which is, I guess, supposed to, it's a compensation for the fact that you're on your way out, you know? And then I thought, well, that'll be good. As a Scotsman, it appeals to me. Anything for free is absolutely terrific. But in actual fact, it really came across to me when I was saying goodbye to a couple that I had known when I was there previously when I was 45 years of age. That was my last visit to this particular church. And I said to the couple, I said, well, go on your way, go home, and I will go home. And if we continue on the 18-year cycle, then I'll be back when I'm 81. And then I thought, 81? But the thing that really drove it home for me was a visit that I made to one of my heroes. The hero is a lady. Her name is Helen Rosevere, a medical doctor and a missionary in the Congo from 1953 on. She went to Congo when I was one. I had read her book as a youngster. Soon I had had her in our home in Scotland. She visited here. She graduated from Cambridge, and she went as a single woman to the Democratic Republic of Congo, or whatever it is now. It was while she was there that some of her colleagues were killed by terrorists, and she was imprisoned for 5 or 6 months during that time. And after 20 years, she finally came home. Her biography will repay your reading. It's called Give Me This Mountain. That is an autobiography, and in it she recognizes the fact that she was not an obvious candidate for missionary service. Indeed, she says that she almost failed to be enlisted in the ranks of missionary endeavor with the Worldwide Evangelization Crusade. And the reason she said that she was going to fail was because of her failings. And that was that she was a bit of a know-it-all. She was phenomenally stubborn, and she had an ingrained inability to work with others. And yet God took her up and crushed her a little. And the story of her life is actually the story of treading deep, deep, dark valleys and getting a glimpse of mountains. And the autobiography is, of course, the title of it is taken from Caleb, Give Me This Mountain. Here I am today, 85 years old and still as strong as I was at the first. It's an amazing thing. And I found out that she had been taken into a nursing home just a few miles from where I was taking and staying. And so I asked to borrow a car and I went to see her. And she's had a stroke. She's 90 years old. She was paralyzed all down her left side. And as we sat together, she never said a word. If you know Helen, she has amazing eyes, beautiful eyes, but scary eyes. You know, you could never, if you were burbling on, you could tell without her saying anything that she knew you were just burbling on. Anyway, her hair was nice. Her glasses were clean. They had cared for her. And she laid in her bed. And I had to do all the talking, which was really hard for me. And eventually we read from the Bible. She listened as I read, and then we held hands as we prayed. And as I prayed, she squeezed my hands. And so the time was gone, and I said, I have to leave now. And if Sue knew that I was here, she would send you her love. And the lady who was in the room who had been caring for her, a lady by the name of Pat, said to her, Helen, do you have a greeting for Alistair to take back to Sue? And nothing happened. And she said, oh, come on now, Helen. Do you have a blessing for Alistair and Sue? And she moved her head just ever so slightly in her pillow, and she turned towards me. And at this level of volume, she said 4 words. Keep on keeping. keep on keeping on. Seems to be the lesson here, isn't it? 86, 88 years old. Not nostalgia, not regret, not a fascination with himself, but an ongoing commitment to the vision that God has given him and the fulfillment of God's purposes. You see, in the life of an individual and in the life of a church, it will be this overarching reality which will galvanize, sustain, develop, and quicken us for the coming generations. You see, when we talk about building into the next generation, this is not hot air. Some of us have got to be a little more diligent than we've been and step up to the privilege that we enjoy. And even though we're frail and even though we're fearful, with God's help, we can be faithful. And as the chapter ends, of course, Daniel is consumed with the fact that eventually this one who is to come will reign forever and forever.
1: 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Alistair will return in just a minute. Here at Truth for Life, we strive to offer biblically solid books. We can recommend to you books that will provide insight into a broad range of God's truth. And this month, we're recommending a book called The Story of God and Us. It covers the entirety of Scripture. It's a sequential retelling of the story of the entire Bible, God's overarching plan for our salvation. As you read this book, you'll see the author pointing out important lessons and warnings along the way. Specifically, what are we supposed to learn from those who faithfully trusted God, even through trials, and those who didn't? You'll be prompted to think deeply about your own faithfulness to God, His faithfulness to you, and how you fit into His eternal story. The Story of God and Us is a compelling book. You'll find it hard to put down. And if you've never read all the way through the Bible, this is a book that will help you connect some of the missing dots. 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And before we're done here today, let me remind you, if you are in pastoral ministry, the Basics Conference is just around the corner. 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It's a great time of Bible study, worship, fellowship that will encourage both pastors and seminary students to do the basics of ministry well. 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Now here's Alistair with a closing prayer.
0: Well, Father, thank you that your word is worthy of our study, is worthy of our submission, is worthy of our trust. Thank you that eventually, as we think of Daniel, in all of his willingness to serve you, the living God, we eventually find our gaze caught up in the Lord Jesus Christ himself. And he is the one who urges us to be faithful unto death in order that we might receive the crown of life. Help us to know this morning that in our world, with all of its twists and turns, in all of its chaos and in all of its discord, that Jesus Christ is Lord of all. For we pray in his name. Amen.
1: 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The Bible teaching of Alistair Begg is furnished by Truth for Life, where the learning is for living.
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3: Keeping on. I love that. Hebrews 12, 1 through 3 talks about this. It was one of my hubby Craig's favorite passages in the Bible. Therefore, since we are surrounded by such a great cloud of witnesses, let us throw off everything that hinders and the sin that so easily entangles. and let us run with perseverance the race marked out for us, fixing our eyes on Jesus, the pioneer and perfecter of faith. For the joy set before him, he endured the cross, scorning its shame, and sat down at the right hand of the throne of God. Consider him who endured such opposition from sinners, so that you will not grow weary and lose heart. Amen. Romans 12, verses 1 through 3. Coming up next, it's Alan Jackson Ministries.
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13: 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Dr. Eddie Simon. Pastor Scott here. Let me ask you a serious question. If something triggered a major market drop in the coming months, would your retirement be ready or exposed? Right now, we're seeing rising global tensions, including ongoing conflict in the Middle East, alongside growing national debt, inflation, and market instability. And when events like these escalate, markets can react fast. For people nearing retirement, that kind of drop isn't just stressful. It can be financially devastating. Years of hard work can be impacted in a very short period of time. That's why I endorse Sanctuary Metals. 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
15: But then the imagery gets far more physical. 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In fact, Jesus says, if you're lukewarm, he'll spit you out. There has to be almost, it's really, the best word I know is a sense of desperation.
14: 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That's 855-577-2255. We're so glad you're here to listen. Today's program is part one of Pastor Allen's message called Expressions of Dangerous Faith. 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
15: We've been walking through a series under the general theme of dangerous faith. And in this session, I want to talk a bit about, it's a bit more personal, how we can become expressions of a dangerous faith. Not violent, not angry, not belligerent. Dangerous in the sense that we want to be a threat to the principalities and powers and spiritual forces of wickedness in the heavenly places. That we do not intend to be non-threatening Christ followers. We very much want to threaten the kingdom of darkness. Where we go to work, where we go to school, where we live, when we gather with our families, we want to bring light. And that has to be intentional. That's not accidental. You know, saying, well, Lord, you know, I'll do whatever you want me to do is not the same as saying today, Lord, I'm going to do something on your behalf. And I think we've had a passive faith for too long. This whole thing was illuminated in my heart through a friend of mine's life, Brad Arnold. He was a singer, the lead singer for Three Doors Down, a rock group. And I got to know Brad through church. We did a podcast. We reposted it on last Friday. If you've never heard it, it's worth the investment of time. It's a remarkable story. Brad is in his honesty and transparency about his life. At 15, he wrote a song in a high school math class that ended up selling millions and millions of copies. And his life took a dramatic trajectory, and the group he was with had a lot of success and a lot of fame, and he almost destroyed himself. And through the intervention of somebody that was willing to tell him the truth, he got his life straight, got his faith straight, and got his family straight. And then he would stand up in front of stage in concerts where there were thousands of people gathered not to hear about Jesus, and he would stop the concert and say, I need to tell you something. With an honesty and a humility and a gentleness that was dramatic. And then he got a very serious diagnosis. Just a little over 18 months ago, we did the podcast, and Brad's in heaven. And I was invited to be a part of his memorial service, and I'd made all my notes, and Kathy and I were sitting in this little church, little country church in Mississippi. And I was thinking about Brad and what I'd put together, and I wrote over in the margins, he was a dangerous Christian. Not because he was loud or boisterous or threatening, but where he went, he took Jesus with him. Madison Square Garden, didn't matter where he was. And when I met his band, I understood it even more because it didn't seem to me that they were quite as far down the road with their faith as Brad might have been. And for him to take that place put their careers in a precarious place. And I mean, he had all kinds of reasons not to have had that expression of faith, and yet he did. And from that day until this, I've been quietly saying to the Lord, Lord, I want to have that kind of faith. I don't want to be timid. I don't want to be a non-threatening Christian. I want people to know what I believe and why I believe it. I think we can tell the truth, and we can tell it in love. We can be kind. We can have compassion. But if you hide the truth, it's not love, folks. It's cowardice. If you hide the truth to keep the peace, it's not compassion. So the point of this whole lesson is to hopefully give us just some practical things. The other piece of this that has become so real to me as I've done the study for it is how God moves in different ways. And because what I find in my own heart, in my own life, is this great desire to catalog how God moves. This is how I experience the Lord. So I know this is legitimate, and this is how you should experience the Lord, and how those you know should experience the Lord. And we have found now a way to experience the Lord, and therefore we have a routine, a pattern, a method. Our four favorite verses, these are the three prayers to pray, and this is how God moves. And I don't find that to be consistent with Scripture. From Abram being told to leave, not just to leave home, but to leave his family, his community, everything that was familiar, and go to a place that I'll show you. We don't all have to do that to follow the Lord. Noah was told to build a boat and start a zoo, and we don't all have to do that. And on the list goes, and it's constantly changing. And I believe God changes how he moves in the earth, and I have to be willing to turn loose of a previous season to cooperate with God now. I just jotted down, most of these stories I think you're very familiar with, but when we meet Moses, he's an infant really floating in a basket that his parents have prepared, and he's taken into the palace. So Moses grows up in Pharaoh's palace. And then Moses becomes a fugitive, hunted by the palace. And then Moses is sent back by God for a confrontation with Pharaoh. And ultimately, Moses becomes the leader of the multitude. Very, very, very different seasons of his life. And yet God involved across all of them. Joseph, we're introduced to him as the son of Jacob. I mean, a part of the patriarchal clan that is emerging. And then Joseph, we know, is a slave of Potiphar in Egypt. Honored God in that role. As a slave, that's not pleasant. And then we're introduced to Joseph as a prisoner. And once again, he's honoring God, but it's not pleasant. It's uncomfortable. It's miserable. And then we know Joseph is the prince of Egypt. On all of those layers, God was involved in his life. Joseph said of himself to his brothers some years later, God sent me ahead of you to prepare a way for you. Different times and seasons. And my question is, are we willing to turn loose of our curriculum vitae and how confident we are in our spiritual qualifications and our achievements? And are we willing to say to the Lord, here I am. Here I am. I don't want to imagine that I've done my service, that I've read what I need to read, and I've learned what I need to learn. I want to present myself with the humility of a learner and say, God, I would like to know you better. We need a response from God that looks different than we've seen in the last few decades. We do. And we have to humble ourselves enough to say that to the Lord, and humble ourselves enough not to imagine that we are so correct that as long as I get airlifted out of here at the appropriate time with my own timeline, then let the rest of it burn. We don't say it that pointedly, but it's pretty much the way we practice our faith. Not my problem. Peter, we meet him as a fisherman. He becomes a disciple of Jesus. Then we know him as a leader of the church. We see him as an apostle. Only Jesus could make that journey a possibility in a life. You want to lead a life that the only acceptable answer is Jesus had to be involved in that. In Saul, we meet him as a Pharisee. He's a scholar with an unprecedented education, a brilliant mind, an expert in the law of Moses. And then we know him as a persecutor of the Jesus people. He hates them. With a murderous rage, he hates them. And then we know him as a servant of Jesus who he acknowledges as Messiah. Unbelievable. And then he has an assignment to be the messenger to the non-Jewish world. It's the most improbable story. Only God could do that. And are you willing to walk a different path, embrace God in a new way, let God move in a way that you would consider fresh? Are you demanding that God maintain the pattern that introduced you to faith in the way that you came to faith and you understand its validity? I think we're all subject to that. I wasn't prepared to hear somebody in the middle of a rock concert for a kind of music that I had a hard time just listening to get to the testimony. So this one was pretty personal to me. I made some notes about the steps that it seems to me are important in giving expression to your faith. And it's not by any means an inclusive list, but I didn't want to take 12 weeks and try to make it inclusive. But it starts out with the most obvious. I think you have to have a desire to seek God. You know, in the Sermon on the Mount, Jesus said you have to hunger and thirst for righteousness. Two of the most powerful motivations in a human personality are hunger and thirst. You get hungry and thirsty enough, you'll break down all your social convictions. Amen. And we're told to hunger and thirst for a righteousness with God, to which most of us would quip, well, I've received the gift of righteousness. Well, it's one thing to receive the gift. It's another to choose to lead a righteous life. And for myself, I'm not going to do that unless I cultivate a hunger and a thirst for righteousness. I gave you a handful of verses. Proverbs 2, the language is so descriptive. It says, my son, if you accept my words, you need to circle that little preposition if. It's conditional. It means nothing that it was about to be said is guaranteed. It's not a certainty. But if you'll accept my words and store up my commands, if you'll turn your ear to wisdom, if you'll apply your heart to understanding, if you'll call out for insight, and if you'll cry aloud for understanding, if you'll look for it as silver, and if you'll search for it as for hidden treasures, then you'll understand the fear of the Lord and you'll find the knowledge of God. That is not passive language. That's not non-threatening language. How do you understand the fear of the Lord and find the knowledge of God? Well, there's a whole listing of things there. You'll have to accept the word of God. You'll have to store up the commands within you. You have to be more than a casual listener. You'll have to make the effort to make them your own. But then the imagery gets far more physical. You have to turn your ear to wisdom. You have to incline your ear. You have to focus your attention. You have to apply your heart to understanding. You have to lean forward. Well, if God wants me to know it, he'll show it. No. There's very few promises I find in my Bible to the casual inquirer, to the moderately interested. In fact, Jesus says if you're lukewarm, he'll spit you out. There has to be almost, it's really, the best word I know is a sense of desperation. I will not be satisfied with anything less than the pursuit of God. Not easily maintained for any of us. And if you call out for insight and cry aloud for understanding, so now it's not private or personal, it's a shout that emerges from you so that anybody within your proximity understands what you're crying out for.
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15: There's no more of this private, personal, introverted. Then if you look for it as for silver and you search for it as hidden treasure, how do you find silver? You have to move a lot of rubble to get to a little silver. You don't just walk out in the yard and find a silver boulder. Wow. Did we purchase a good piece of property? Well, you got to move a mountain of useless dirt to find a little bit of precious silver. And search for it as hidden treasure with intentionality and purpose. Every clue matters. Every turn is significant. If you'll bring that kind of intensity, then you'll know the fear of God. Then you can understand God. Look at Hebrews 11:6. Without faith, it's impossible to please God. Anyone comes to Him must believe that He is and that He's the rewarder of those who can come to church occasionally. He's the rewarder of those who earnestly, diligently, either way, seek Him. There's a purposefulness to it, an intentionality to it. And again, I don't think it's the way we package our faith very often. Or we put it in terms of a discipleship program. You know, 11 lessons, 7 steps, 4 hidden keys, 3 lost secrets. I love our titles. Who hid the keys? I don't think it was the Lord. I mean, I'm guilty of the same thing sometimes, but if we will earnestly seek the Lord, we will find Him. And there's enough integrity in Scripture that says you have to believe that He'll reward you for that. Christian, some of our language, well, Pastor, you know, I would seek the Lord even if there was no reward. Well, I mean, you can be unscriptural if you want to. I want the reward. Why do you seek the Lord? Because I believe there's a reward in it. So I'll do it with enthusiasm and intentionality when I don't feel like it. And on days when there's not much encouragement, I'm still going to seek the Lord. Because I believe He will respond to me. And I can tell you from my journey, it's been amazing how He will do that. Now, not every day. We get weird about this. I've used the example before, but it's pretty helpful. If I ask you to take my Bible and deliver it to Jackson, Tennessee, I'm not asking you to, but if I were, and you got in the car and you stopped in Smyrna and said, Pastor, I made it to Smyrna. What do you want me to do? Well, I want you to take my Bible to Jackson, Tennessee. And you got back in your car and you called me from Laverne. And I said, I made it to Laverne. What do you want me to do? I want you to take my Bible to Jackson, Tennessee. If you get to Davidson County and you call me, I'm going to tell you to come back home. Because I don't think you have the ability to complete the assignment, and I want to give it to somebody that will get the Bible to Jackson without having to call me every 300 yards. And my experience with the Lord is sometimes when He gives me an instruction, I want Him to give me a daily attaboy. I just feel better about myself if every morning there was an angel sitting on the hood of the car that said, you are walking in the right path, Brother Jackson. And there are times when I'm pretty sure God says, I gave you the assignment. Shut up and deliver the Bible. And I'm like, well, what do you want me to do? Drive to Jackson. And a part of growing up in our faith a little bit is seeking the Lord. And when you understand He's giving you assignment, if He says to share the Word of God with our neighbors, then you want to find every neighbor you know and find a way to tell them about Jesus. They won't all accept it. They didn't all accept Jesus when He was here personally. But don't work with people that don't know you're a Christ follower. Don't live near people who don't know you're a Christ follower. Don't have family members who don't know you go to that crazy church. Seek the Lord. Joshua 1:8. Don't let the book of the law depart from your mouth. Meditate on it day and night. They're all familiar passages. Why would you do that? Well, it brings a benefit to your life. Be careful to do everything that's written in it. You can't be careful if you're not thinking about it and you're not staying focused on it. You can't do it. If you do that, he says it'll make your life better. But it begins with a desire to know and to be obedient to what you know of the Lord. Most of us, not all of us, but most of us have walked through significant seasons of our lives where we have a debate with God about some point of obedience. It's not that we don't know. We're just not sure we want to do it. So it's not like critical. It's not like threatening my salvation. No, it's just threatening your usefulness. It'd be better to put a sign in the yard and say, because of my disobedience, I am very little use in the kingdom of God right now. It'd be better to kind of get it out in front of ourselves so we could just seek the Lord. God, I want to know you. This isn't so complicated. It's not about Greek words and Hebrew letters, and the text goes from right to left, and worship style and which translation of the Bible. Folks, we create things to create. Somebody asked me today about the Ethiopian Bible. Is it okay to read the Ethiopian Bible? Yeah, it's okay with me. Read the Bible. I've spent probably too much time on the textual problems in the New Testament and all the different variations. But you know, at the end of the day, I trust God to have delivered a text that is a benefit to us. Read the Bible. Stop trying to find a way to make ourselves unique or special. Or set apart. Seek the Lord. It's not about selfish ambition or self-promotion. Or seek the Lord. Lord, I want to know you. What do you think about my neighborhood? Walk through your neighborhood. I don't live in the neighborhood anymore, but when we did, Kathy and I would walk the neighborhood. And she'd know what color the dining rooms were. I never did seem to notice that. But we did learn to walk and pray for the people in those homes. I didn't go knock on their door, go, did you know I prayed for you today? My name is Pastor Alan Jackson, and I own 63 Bibles and 5 gallons of anointing oil, and I prayed for you today. If they're smart, they'll move. If we can invite God in, if we will seek him, he will say, well, I've sought the Lord. He didn't say anything to me. You know, sometimes we ignore the Lord for 20 years. And then we make a 2-day commitment to seek the Lord, and we're really frustrated they didn't send Gabriel to us with a message. Seek the Lord. Read your Bible. Pray. Spend time with people who are interested in the Lord. I don't think your faith will be particularly impactful until you take that step. And then welcome the Holy Spirit. This was more challenging for me because every tradition, every Christian tradition denomination, almost all of them started with a real vibrancy and a vitality. And so there's a lot of beautiful, wonderful liturgical language and doctrine around the person and the work of the Holy Spirit. But what tends to happen, the further away we move from those initial awakenings, and the more it becomes language and liturgy, then it becomes practice. And I just want to invite you to make peace and become acquainted with the person of the Holy Spirit. I don't have an agenda beyond that. I have some agendas, but not for this presentation. In John chapter 20, it's Resurrection Day. And the disciples are hiding, they're terrified, they're afraid if they could kill Jesus, that there's a high probability they could be next. And on the evening of the first day of the week, the disciples are together, the doors are locked. They're afraid of the Jews, and Jesus came and stood among them and said, "Peace be with you." And after he said this, he showed them his hands and his side, and the disciples were overjoyed when they saw the Lord. Think that's understatement? They saw him tortured to death on a cross, and they're hiding because they're afraid. Then he steps into the room, and they're losing their minds, and he shows them the signs of his passion so they'll understand the reality. And then John says, they were overjoyed. Yeah, I bet they were. I bet they were.
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2: Alan Jackson Ministries was sponsored by Alan Jackson Ministries and was pre-recorded. I'm Donna Rush with SoCal's Morning Rush. I don't know about you, but I'm so thankful that we have God's Word. How about you? So that we can read it, we can learn to live by it, we can get to know the character of Jesus even more so that we can live in love, grow to live in love like Him more and more each and every day, each time we open up His Word. Amen. And pray. We all should pray. I like to pray before I open up God's Word that He will just bring a word. Maybe even if I read something I've read many, many times before, that He would just bring some fresh insight to me. You know, depending on what's going on in our lives, sometimes we can read the same thing over and over, but at different times in our life, something else, something different will jump out on the page. Have you ever noticed that when you're reading God's Word? It is the living, breathing Word of God, isn't it? All right, well, our weather for today, it's still a warm one. It is still summer. Yes, in LA and OC metro areas, we're looking at mid-80s for highs really the rest of the week. In the valleys and the IE, upper 90s the rest of the week, and mid-70s at our beaches. Well, coming up next here on SoCal's Morning Rush, we'll get the latest of all the things going on from Seculo.
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0: Phone lines are open for you at 1-800-684-3110. We got Will Haynes in studio. We got Rick Grinnell joining us a little bit later, and we're going to have a packed show. This comes out of, you know, there's a lot to cover here. And you may have seen the title going, all right, what's old Gavin saying now? Well, I mean, the first line of this post that he made on X is Congress is dead. Says MAGA has a king. Republicans killed the Constitution. If we don't win in November, democracy in America is over. Of course, we are also talking about what happened in Michigan because we saw who won, Will.
1: Al-Sayed won. He pulled it off after a very, very close race. We'll get more on that later.
0: Michiganders called in and said there's no chance he's going to win. Look what happens. He wins, goes out there, cosplaying Barack Obama, making a big statement, and you know, here we are. Phone lines are open for you again at 1-800-684-3110. Let's talk about why Gavin Newsom declared, Will, that Congress is dead.
1: Well, remember the whole disinformation czar that the Biden administration tried to put in place?
0: I remember.
1: I feel like this is something that would have gotten swept up under that. Now, obviously, we're against that, and people have the freedom of speech, but this is Gavin Newsom making a political statement out of disinformation. This comes as he responds to a tweet or post on X, rather, from Aaron Rupar. Now, who is that? That is kind of the left's version of one of those accounts you see that push out a lot of videos for clips of President Trump, etc. But he's pushing out clips that people on the left would like to see. Now, he puts out there this clip of Senator Cornyn. There was a big scuffle last week where they canceled the vote in committee on Attorney General, the acting Attorney General Todd Blanche's nomination over that weaponization fund. John Cornyn and the senator from North Carolina did not want to move forward with the nomination unless they got assurances that weaponization reimbursement fund would not go into effect. They got those concessions, and now Todd Blanche looks like he will be moved forward from committee.
0: It's a very kind of standard political back and forth.
1: Right, which is actually kind of the role of the Senate. Right. If they don't like something, they can use their authority in the Senate, checks and balances, to get something they want.
0: Yeah.
1: Senator Cornyn was asked, and in this clip, they say, you know, the president says he still wants this fund. You were against it. How do you rein that in? And his response is, well, I can't rein in him liking something.
0: Yeah.
1: But what we did was use our authority to stop something and get concessions, and that fund is dead. So effectively, he's using a rhetorical thing of, I can't rein in his opinions, but I can rein in actions. The Aaron Rupar account said, Cornyn, there's nothing we can do to rein the president in. And Gavin Newsom ran with that, that half statement, that lie of omission, and declares Congress is dead, MAGA has a king, and Republicans killed the Constitution. And then we hear that line that has been repeated every election cycle since 2016 from the left, that if we don't win in November, democracy in America is over. It is misinformation built on a half truth.
0: He didn't even dot, dot, dot it.
1: He could have dot, dot, dotted it, been a little bit more.
0: No dot, dot, dot, dot. America is over. If that was the title, if that was his tweet, it would have been a little bit more accurate there. But that's what happened here.
1: Still tricky, though.
0: Still, like I said, omission.
1: Lie of omission.
0: I like that word. You like that word? Phone lines are open. 1-800-684-3110. 1-800-684-3110. Get yourself on the air today. Is Congress dead? Is there a king in America? That's what Gavin says. But obviously we know he's running for that position himself. We know he wants to rule over it as a supreme leader as well. That's what I hear. I saw that in a clip. 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
0: Welcome back to Secula. We do have a few lines still open at 1-800-684-3110 if you want to call in and get your voice heard on the air. We're talking a little bit about the elections that were held last night. We are also talking about Gavin Newsom's post today on X saying Congress is dead, in response to a out-of-context video clip from Senator Corn. Also, at the same time, Vice President Vance, you've heard recently, we've kind of had our issues with some of the things Vice President Vance has had to say, but there's some things that he's out there doing that we obviously agree with, and one of those is taking on fraud. So when you have the same time, these kind of fraudulent moments creating these political statements when you're trying to bolster yourself up for a midterm slash running for president very soon, we do actually have some important work to do, and that is stopping fraud from a lot of these governors throughout the country, Will.
1: That's right. Now, this is kind of a good juxtaposition. This morning, J.D. Vance, the vice president, had a meeting with 20 members of Congress, both from the House and the Senate, about tackling fraud and how the legislative process needs to step in here. And this is an important moment because at the same time that people like Gavin Newsom are calling out and saying Congress is dead, MAGA has a king, there is actual real work being done and real work that needs to happen to ensure that fraud is rooted out in this country. The vice president announced that they had found conservatively around $230 billion in fraud that they've uncovered. With a B. And then they've also stopped payment on around $56 billion in fraudulent spending that hadn't gone out yet, that they uncovered, was earmarked, and that they were able to stop it from going out. This is unbelievable, the amount of fraud they're uncovering. And so when you look at this, maybe people like Gavin Newsom should spend less time campaigning for 2028 and spend more time governing in their own state to figure out how to stop this, because we know that California is one of the big problems. It is heavily focused in blue states, but we've seen it in places like Ohio as well, where the governor has worked with the administration to root out a lot of this Medicare and Medicaid fraud that we're seeing. This is a time where the White House is working with Congress saying, look, we are uncovering this, but this got out of control. If you don't start to put in safeguards to, one, ensure this won't happen again, but also, he also threw a little bit of shade at what happened in Michigan last night and said, if in 3 years we have a President El-Sayed that wants to undo all of this, then we want to make sure there are stops that are in place that will stop this. And let's actually hear from the vice president on that.
0: Yeah, okay.
1: This is Bite 5. What he said this morning, making that little reference.
23: As much as we've done and as much as we've had great successes, and this brings me to my final point before I kick it over to Andrew, this effort will fundamentally always have a limitation unless our colleagues in the House and the Senate are working with us. We don't want the next administration, whoever, you know, God forbid, you're going to have President El-Sayed in 3 years. We don't want him to undo all the incredible work that we've been doing when we've been taking out the fraudsters and saving the American people money. And in order to make this really work, we need our colleagues in Congress to really codify some of this stuff, to make sure that it becomes law.
0: So, of course, taking it to the next step here, saying now we got to proceed forward. I know a lot of you have had big concerns about whether fraud was actually not just being addressed,

0: institutions that have been around for since the founding of the country. And now you have a moment here where they're starting to really roll, where you're getting a lot of feedback. I mean, President Trump put out great news for Republican Party. I'll say it, a communist loser who hates Jews and Israel is the projected winner in the race. With the socialists, he said, as usual, the polls were way off. And, of course, goes on and on in his President Trump kind of way. But at least admitting, look, here we are. This is the real present day of America.
1: Well, and that's what we were even talking about yesterday, how the party was at a crossroads in a state like Michigan, where it was someone who was going very far left versus someone who was an establishment candidate. I wouldn't even say a moderate, because I don't think that exists anymore. But it was an establishment candidate was not able to win. One, the polls were drastically wrong. We'll talk a little bit more about it in the next segment. But this is at a time where, think about what even that bite did show, what J.D. Vance was calling out, saying, hey, we have to work together, Congress. This is going to continue to run rampant, and people can undo this. When you look at what Governor Newsom said, saying Congress is dead, then why did J.D. Vance invite them to the White House to try to work on a real common sense solution to fighting fraud when $230 billion has been uncovered? It was one of our producers said, remember when we couldn't afford a $5 billion border wall in the first term, and yet there was $230 billion in fraudulent spending? That even in this op-ed that was published by the vice president in the Washington Post about fighting fraud and asking Congress to step up, there's a story out of Minneapolis where a disabled American needed 24-hour care, and they sought from a Medicaid program that was administered by the state that care to be paid for. That individual received nothing. A fraudster had been taking and billing for that over $1 million in services that they never provided to right. The individual. That individual was found deceased in their home because someone was stealing through the loose, lax rules that the state had. And that's a horrific story. That's only 1 million of the $230 billion of fraud that they uncovered. And fortunately, even $56 billion had been stopped from further wasted money. They found the fraud and stopped the payments. But this is the reality. When you have someone like Gavin Newsom, whose state is one of the worst offenders at this type of fraud, of letting it happen and run rampant and only getting involved when they're called out by the Department of Justice and the U.S. attorneys in their state, when he's saying Congress is dead, when he's saying that if you don't vote for us in November, democracy in America is over, and saying Republicans killed the Constitution, first of all, if that were all true, if he didn't take the bite out of context, if it were all true, then this request from the vice president to Congress would be unnecessary, and everyone knows that. But in reality, it is the people that are getting elected that want to dismantle the checks and balances. They're the ones that are trying to kill the Constitution, and they're actually saying it out loud.
0: I mean, let's be honest. Do I think that President Trump does have quite a bit of control over where the Republican Party stands right now? Yeah, I do. I mean, I think he has become that sort of character. But now you are seeing kingmakers come out of the left. You are seeing the mayor of New York City. You are seeing how that big influence has made its way now to other states and will continue to make its way throughout the country. So while you may say MAGA, you know, has a king and all of this, and it's happening the same way the Democratic side, which is if you decide to be more nuanced, if you decide to be, even Senator Cornyn, who's not necessarily known as
1: who's on his way out.
0: Yeah.
1: Right.
0: Yeah, who's not known as some sort of MAGA conservative, being the person who is being targeted here in many ways, or you have the situation like what happened in Michigan, where you have the more mainline Democrat who was supposed to win, of course, not win. Shocking. I'm not shocked at all. I have a call coming in from Alex. I'm going to take it. Let's take it. Let's go ahead as we lead into the next segment. Alex, go ahead, Michigan. Hopefully they'll set up our next segment. Go ahead.
2: Hi, guys. Glad you're there today. Hey, I'm from Michigan, and I just wanted to ask you a question. Give me a little clarity on this. Trump last night had said a statement in relation to the two Democratic candidates in Michigan. He said he would prefer that the guy would win over the lady.
1: El Sayed over Representative Haley.
2: Right.
1: Stevens.
2: Could you kind of frame that up for me in reference?

0: reference to, is he trying to say that that we're a little weak with the women voters and we'd rather have the guy?
1: Or I think the thought,
0: he already knows that Mike Rogers is going to be a knockout over this guy. He's just going to blow him away.
1: I think that's the thought, Alex, that this will be an easier person for the Republican to defeat because it isn't a more centrist, you know, Democrat candidate, more traditional Democrat candidate. You're talking about someone who is a little bit more of an extremist. However, I throw up a big flag of caution when you do these kind of things, because a ton of money is going to come in. We have seen what happened in New York City. They thought that that was going to happen. You thought you'd have a Cuomo or one of these more standard, traditional, everyone knows their name candidates come in and win. And no, it doesn't happen like that anymore. And depending on how your demographics start to shape up, you never know. Now, do I think that I understand President Trump's point of view here? Sure. Do I think it's a risky roll of the dice? Possibly. Because instead of having a moderate Democrat that you're able to work with, there's a potential that you have someone who is more akin to a Democrat socialist. And then that conversation grows and grows as we head not only to midterms, but to and who they'll pick to be the presidential candidate in the next go round. We'll be right back.
2: We've witnessed monumental legal victories from defending the 14th Amendment and protecting our sacred American right to vote, the overturning of Roe versus Wade, and standing up for the religious liberty of our kids and seniors. But even with the many historic wins we've achieved, the battle is far from over. The attacks on our constitutionally protected rights persist. Countless unborn babies remain in jeopardy, and across the globe, innocent Christians are being targeted and killed across this country and around the world. This fight isn't just the ACLJ's, it's all of ours. It belongs to every American who wants to preserve the values and beliefs on which this nation was founded. None of the victories we've won would have been possible without the unwavering support of ACLJ members and ACLJ champions. It's been an honor to fight for you all these years. Join us in fighting for freedom. Have your donation doubled at ACLJ.org.
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1: We got quite a few lines open. I want to hear from you. 1-800-684-3110. As we head into the back half of our broadcast, I'm going to take a lot of calls. So again, 1-800-684-3110. Also, Rick Rennell's going to be joining us a little bit later, so you're not going to want to miss that. But of course, I want to hear from you. Let's go ahead and jump to this phone call. Let's go to Russ, who is calling in New York, who's watching on Roku, probably on maybe on the Salem News Channel or something like that. Go ahead, Russ.
6: That's right, the Salem News Channel, Logan.
1: Yeah, yeah.
6: Logan, you and Will make a really dynamic duo. Look, you have the facial hair and dark good looks to be popular as a political candidate, and Will is really a scholar. But I want to ask you, Logan, because of that, are political parties bad for the United States, especially with the amount of money invested, like you just said? And is it political parties that are killing democracy? And could we require them to disband after any given election? And, Will, the question I have for you, you know, it's a historical one. And did the U.N. General Assembly have the authority in 1948 to partition Palestine, and did it violate democratic principles of self-determination?
1: Russ, we're going to clip that. We're going to save that forever. It's the most complimentary call we've ever had. Will's a historian, and I have good looks. I think that's, but thank you. I appreciate it, Russ. Let's kind of break all of this down. The first question was reliant about political parties. I think here's just the truth. Do I think that the idea of the two-party system is something that is overall a bit detrimental to society as a whole? I could get there. However, I think we are so set in our ways that to have that conversation won't change in our lifetime. I think every time you've had a third party pop up, it never seems to get a stranglehold. What you are actually seeing now is these third parties come up and then get embraced by the mainstream party. So you have the Democratic Socialist America kind of getting grafted into Democrats. You have the Libertarians being more grafted into a Republican, what became the MAGA movement, what became the Tea Party movement kind of moved into there. What I think you'll see is more this amalgamation of this outsider third party that somehow, if it gets enough momentum, gets swallowed up by the mainstream parties. Do I think that's a good thing? No, I would love to live in a system where there was an endless amount of options and we actually had, you know, people who could have nuance. I truly believe that most of us, you may be 80% Republican, and maybe you have 20% that you could kind of see yourself in the middle. I think it's probably true for a lot of people. And flip that. I think there's a lot of Democrat friends of mine who would say, yeah, but I'm conservative on this issue. The problem is we have become so split apart that if you take one small position that doesn't connect with the current party, all of a sudden you're labeled the other party, and it scares people. You know, you have celebrities going out there. I remember I always go to that clip that of Maya Bialik or of Gwyneth Paltrow saying, me and my family both said the same thing. My family thinks I'm Republican. And really what it seems to come down to is they support Israel. But that's enough to get them labeled. So do I think that it's healthy? No, I don't think any of this is healthy. Do I think it's such a large task to dismantle it? Do I think that we're going to see any sort of major change? Let's not say in our lifetime, because we live a long time.
5: Well, that's right.
1: But 50 years?
7: A couple of thoughts on that before I get to the other question that he had for me. One, we have freedom of association in this country, so I think it's hard to force them to disband.
1: Yeah.
7: That's a good idea. Yeah,
1: no.
7: Part of the First Amendment. So I don't think that the government should get involved in any way. And while the framers cautioned against factions, what did they immediately do? Divide themselves into political parties. So they knew the problem with it, but they also couldn't help themselves. As you mentioned, a lot of these kind of what would be third parties, they go naturally to find ways to kind of be insurgent within the established parties. Why? Because the structure's there.
1: And then they change the party.
7: Right. It's very difficult on your own to get the fundraising platforms, to get all the requirements to even get on the ballot. It's a hard process, and so it's a lot easier if you go within an established framework and start to move that way. That's why a lot of times you see people taking, quote-unquote, the easy route to get into a party by in exactly what the DSA is doing. They were a party. Now they're from within the established framework trying to take it over. And they're doing a very good job of that as well.
1: I mean, between the Senate and the House, you got three independents total, and both and all of those...
7: And what do they do
1: they
7: also?
1: Caucus with,
7: we caucus with the Democrats. Yeah. Bernie Sanders
1: is
7: actually an independent.
1: Right. You know who you're voting for. You're voting for Bernie Sanders.
7: On the UN partition, the UN mandate of Palestine.
1: Yeah, 1948.
7: That is, you know, post-British mandate Palestine. Does the UN, it wasn't even a binding resolution then. Whether or not they have the authority to create this, people make treaties. They can have an outcome. But I do want to remember this. Those borders that they established are no longer the borders. Because what happened? All the Arab countries attacked Israel over and over and over again. And so Israel, when they would win those wars, being attacked on all sides, would maintain the land that they had won after being attacked. But
1: we're
7: remember
1: just not
7: that
1: used to that.
7: It was people like President Obama that would say pre-67 borders.
1: Always.
7: What he was talking about were these 1948 borders, which were much worse for the state of Israel.
1: Yeah, we certainly kind of forget that in war, a lot of this includes winning the land. And look, whether you agree with that or disagree with it, if you want to go historically, that's what happened. It may not be what happened. Look, it's what Russia was trying to do with Ukraine. They just were not able to succeed. They haven't been able to figure that out yet. But that was what the attempt was. Again, I'm not saying whether war for land is important or not as important, is the right thing to do. But if we're talking about, as history has said, that is what a lot of war was over. And every time, look, that President Obama, and a lot of our supporters right now would probably historically go back and look, they probably voted for Barack Obama. I see that in the comments all the time. But that was always the tell. Because before anyone was talking about Israel in the way he was talking, or way that a lot of people talk about Israel now, he would float those borders. And most people didn't understand what they were hearing. They didn't understand what happened in 1967. They wouldn't understand what happened with the wars that followed from Israel. It was not even really the issue of the day. We were dealing with a lot more things locally then. We were dealing with a crisis in 2008. We were talking about ISIS and a lot of other war that was happening that was, you know, directly impacting American lives. So that would get very swept under the radar. But we all here at the ACLJ would hear it, and we knew exactly what he was saying. And now, flash forward 15 years, it's now the mainstream. And that's, again, kind of ties back to what you were saying about the political parties, which is, what happened? You just got to give it time, and all of a sudden, some of these fringe ideas become the mainstream platform of a Democratic Party or a Republican Party. And I think you can see at both sides how, again, how the Libertarians or the Tea Party movement became MAGA. MAGA kind of took over the Republican Party. I mean, that is the one truth that's in the John Carwin statement, which is, or the Gavin Newsom statement. It's like, again, I don't want to say President Trump is a king. Certainly that's not true. But to act like the MAGA movement hasn't had just a massive impact is lying. It's lying to your constituents, the people. It's had a massive impact and change in the Republican Party, for good or bad. Same thing now has happened with Democrat Socialists of America, where they are having a major impact on what was mainstream platform. Look what just happened last night. Even if you're saying President Trump was more excited that this guy won, he still won when he wasn't supposed to. Phone lines are open for you. I want to hear from you. 1-800-684-3110. 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
5: 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I'm Donna Rush with SoCal's Morning Rush. Well, for all the latest that's going on here locally and taking a look at those things from a Christian perspective, join the Pastor Scott Show today from 3 to 5 p.m. where you can also call in and ask questions and give your opinion on the topics of the day, 3 to 5 p.m. on the Pastor Scott Show. Well, our weather for today is still, you know, full on summer. Yeah, here in LA and OC metro areas, we're going to have highs in the mid 80s, and it's going to remain that way, mid to upper 80s right through Sunday. In the valleys in the IE, we're looking at upper 90s for highs also right through Sunday, and at the beaches, mid to upper 70s throughout the rest of the week. Well, coming up next here on SoCal's Morning Rush, it's In Touch with Dr. Charles Danley, and he's going to talk about troubled friendships.
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9: Somebody says, well, I met this friend and we suddenly had this wonderful friendship. No, you met that person and you may have developed a relationship, but real, genuine, true, lasting friendships are things that we develop in life. They don't just happen. When we build a relationship with someone, we want it to last. And so therefore, if we want it to last, we want it to bloom into an enjoyable relationship, a very satisfying relationship, a lasting relationship. That is, friendships are extremely valuable.
10: Friends give us love and help us feel connected, but even our closest companions can hurt us. When this happens, it's easy to react in anger, become bitter, and break the relationship. But as we'll hear today on In Touch, the teaching ministry of Dr. Charles Danley, Scripture points the way to healing, forgiveness, and restoration for troubled friendships.
9: When you think about your assets, what is the first thing that comes to your mind? Well, for most people, what comes to their mind are things like their finances and their possessions. But second only to your friendship with God, your friends are the most valuable asset you have in life. And what I want to talk about in this message is simply this. I want to talk about the problems we have in our friendship, problems we have in our relationship, and I want to talk about troubled friendships. I want you to turn to just one verse in the Bible for the simple reason that there are many verses we could talk about, and I just want you to look, if you will, in the 16th chapter of the Proverbs and the 28th verse, and notice what he says, a perverse man spreads strife, and a slanderer separates intimate friends. And so oftentimes we develop friendships that don't last. We intend for them to last, but they don't. And there are some very, very specific reasons why they do not last. And what I want us to talk about is to see what we can do to recapture those friendships. But before, let me just say this. There are times when we choose friends we should not choose. And the reason it's so important is because friends make an impact on our life. And when you and I voluntarily relate to someone and develop a friendship with someone, we are going to become, to some degree, a little bit like them. Or they are certainly going to impact our life in one way or the other. And so it's very important the kind of friends we choose. Now, the Scripture gives us a brief list, at least I'll choose a brief list, of the kind of friends you and I should not choose. These are the kinds of people who should not be our close, intimate friends. Now, somebody says, well, but suppose I'm trying to win this person to Christ. Now, there's a difference in your developing a relationship with someone in order to lead them to Christ than it is developing a close, intimate relationship. And it may be that you want to lead somebody to Christ, and there is certainly has got to be some closeness. But you have to decide, because listen carefully. If you're not careful, they'll drag you down rather than you lift them up. And so you have to decide right up front, if this is an ungodly person, someone who is unsaved, you've got to decide how very definitely and clear are my convictions. Secondly, you've got to decide just how far are you willing to go to help that person to trust Jesus Christ as their personal Savior. So you have to decide, because otherwise they may impact your life in a greater way than you impact theirs. So let's look to see what God says about this. Now, some of you may lose your friends as of today, because God says in His Word, avoid these people. So I want you to check this out now. Look at this. Here's some kind of friends that you and I will, if we have these kind of friends, they're going to cause us trouble. And therefore, He says we're to avoid them. Let's look, if you will, and we'll stay in the book of Proverbs. Look, if you will, in the 20th chapter of Proverbs. And I want you to notice the 19th verse. And one of the kinds of friends you do not want to develop a friendship with is a gossip. Listen to this. He or she who goes about as a slanderer reveals secrets. Therefore, do not associate with a gossip. Now, that is an if and an but. He says, don't even associate with a gossip. Now, why? If you'll think about it for a moment, a gossip is not only a person who will talk to you about somebody else. Let's say your friend is a gossip. They talk to you about other people, and they slander them or they criticize them. You can just mark this down. If that person is a gossip, if things don't go just right to suit them, they're going to talk to other people about you. Gossips don't just gossip about some people. A gossip is a talebearer. And oftentimes, as we saw in the Scripture, one who separates and divides friends. And especially if that person is a jealous person, they will do anything and everything to keep someone else out of your life from being your friend. He says, therefore, avoid the gossip. Second, look, if you will, in the 22nd chapter of the book of Proverbs. And I want you to notice here in the 24th verse. And that is a person who is quick-tempered. He says, do not associate with a man or a woman given to anger, or go with a hot-tempered man or woman, or you will learn his ways or her ways. Now, what's the problem? The problem is this. When you associate with a person who is very, very angry, and you listen to them, and they begin to talk about other people and things that are happening to them and so forth, next thing you know, he says, don't even associate. You don't associate with the gossip. You don't associate with the person who is innately angry, because ultimately they're going to express their venom and their anger on you. He says, anger or go with a hot-tempered man, or you will learn his ways. That is, you will find yourself doing the same thing. All right? What about a person who's disloyal and discontent? 24th chapter of the Proverbs. Look at this. 24th chapter. And look, if you will, in the 21st verse. My son, fear the Lord and the King. Do not even associate with those who are given to change. That is, they're unstable. For their calamity will rise suddenly, and who knows the ruin that comes from both of them. Now, he's talking about people who are both rebellious toward authority and who are unstable. Any person who is rebellious in any area of their life, they have a bit of instability about them. A rebel reacts. A rebel oftentimes is hot-tempered, or they can be very, very cautious. But he says, don't even associate with them. They don't belong in our friendships. Then there's the person who is self-indulgent. Look, if you will, in the 28th chapter of the Proverbs, 28th chapter, and notice, if you will, in the 7th verse. He said, he who keeps the law is a discerning son, that is, one whose life is under control. But he who is a companion or friend of gluttons humiliates his father. That is, here's somebody whose life is not in control. They're not disciplined. Now, this does not refer just to eating, for the simple reason. Usually when we think about gluttonous, we think about just eating. But a person who is out of control, for example, a person who lusts. Lust is desire out of control. We all have desires, good desires that God places in our hearts. And that desire, when it's completely out of control, becomes lustful, so that you are driven by your desire rather than just simply having a desire. He said, don't associate with those people. Don't have them as your friends. Then if you look at the 29th chapter of the Proverbs, and notice what he says here. 29th chapter, beginning in verse 3. He says, don't associate, don't build a friendship with an immoral person. Look at this. A man or woman who loves wisdom makes his father or her father glad, but he or she who keeps company with immoral people, here it's a man speaking with harlots, immoral people waste their wealth. He says you don't develop friendships with people that you know are immoral. Somebody says, well, you know, they can do what they want to do. I'm going to do what I want to do, and they're not going to influence me. You think about this for a moment. Every single one of us have our five senses, and we all have a nature that is temptable, and we can all disobey, choose to be disobedient to God. Now, let me ask you a question. Which way does human nature move? Does it move upward toward God, or does it move away from God? Human nature is always moving away from God. That's why he says you avoid these kind of friendships, because these kind of friendships will ultimately drag you down, as he says here, waste your time or waste your life. You go to the 5th chapter and 6th chapter of Proverbs, whole chapters, or most of those chapters, are about immorality. And so he says you don't develop friendship with a person that you know to be immoral. When your peers say, well, look, you know, it's not going to hurt, you know, after all, just one time or here or there or going here and so forth. Just, I mean, after all, what happens is this. You violate the passage of Scripture says you don't have fellowship, you don't build intimate relationships with immoral people. And then, of course, he says, let me just mention one other, and that is a fool. Look in the 13th chapter, if you will, 13th chapter of the Proverbs. And notice, if you will, in verse 20, he who walks with wise men will be wise, but the companion or the friend of fools will suffer harm. A fool has pushed God out of their life. They're not interested in spiritual things. And the book of Proverbs says that they are arrogant, for example, and oftentimes extremely careless and indifferent. So you don't want to run with people, walk with people, build friendships with people who are foolish in their thinking and who have left God out of their life. Now, with that in mind, very, very clear discussion from the Scriptures. We have to watch this. Why? Because of the influence they have in our life. Now, so let's think for just a moment about the whole idea of what causes, that is, what causes our relationships? What causes our friendships to fall apart? What causes two people who really have a good friendship, something happens and before long, what's going on? You think you feel yourself becoming more and more distant. What's going on? Well, friendships don't just happen. Somebody says, well, I met this friend and we suddenly had this wonderful friendship. No, you met that person and you may have developed a relationship, but real, genuine, true, lasting friendships are things that we develop in life. They don't just happen. You may meet somebody and you happen to like them at that moment, their personality or whatever it might be. And then there's some people who may meet you who want to develop a friendship with you, but what's their motivation? What is their real motivation? You see, friendships, true, genuine friendships, are able to discern the motivation of the other person. And so it takes building blocks in two people's lives to make a true, genuine relationship and friendship. So what I'd like to do, I just want to run through these rather quickly. Let's talk about those building blocks. Now, let's think about it for a moment. When we build a relationship or a friendship with someone, we want it to last. And so therefore, if we want it to last, we want it to blossom, we want it to bloom, we want it to bloom into an enjoyable relationship, a very satisfying relationship, a lasting relationship. That is, friendships are extremely valuable. Think about this. No matter what you have, what you possess, how long you possessed it, who you are, if you don't have any friends, there's something terribly missing in your life. And you feel it. You may not even want to be a friend to anyone. Maybe you don't trust anybody. But what you've done is while you've shut them out, you've shut yourself in. And so it takes building blocks to build great friendships. And so what are those building blocks? Well, number one, one of the most important ones is time. If you're going to be a friend to someone or if you're going to develop a friendship, it takes time. That is, you've got to be willing to spend time with them. Now, I will admit that I've probably lost some friends in life for the simple reason that I've had to say to them, I don't have time. Maybe I didn't, maybe I did. But if I did not, it was either because I didn't value that relationship, maybe as I should have, or maybe I knew that I didn't have time, but for a few real, true, genuine friends, you really don't. If you're a busy person, you don't have time for lots of friends. Well, first of all, you're not going to gain lots of friends anyway. So you better major on the few that you do have. And so it takes time. It takes time to build relationships. So if you're going to have a true, genuine friend, you've got to decide it's going to take time. I want to spend time with him or with her. I want to listen to them. And so the first ingredient and the first building block is time. The second one is talk. When you get a person talking, or let's say you and your friend begin to talk, it doesn't make a difference what subject it's about. The more they talk, here's what happens. You peer into their heart. You peer into their mind what they think. You peer into their heart what they feel. You peer into their very soul and their very spirit. And before long, you know what? You know that person. Now, sometimes the more you know about a person, the more you love them. And sometimes the more you know about them, the less you love them. But that's because human personalities are different and people have different interests in life and some people just hard to get along with. But what I want you to see is you've got to talk. True, genuine friends have to talk to each other. And then the third building block is tears and laughter. If you're going to be a real, genuine friend to someone, there are going to be times when you're going to cry with each other because you're going to talk and you're going to tell them how you feel. Your feelings have been hurt, maybe by them or somebody else. And so there are going to be times when you have to cry. There are tears. Then there are times when you're going to laugh. But if you're not willing to talk, and you can't cry together, and you can't laugh together, you're not going to have a real true friend. And that demands something of us. Then there are those, shall we say, triumphs in life. Those times when you're able to share with each other some good thing that happened in your life, some difficulty you were going through, and you'd say, let me tell you what happened. I asked the Lord to give me direction. I didn't know what in the world to do. And let me tell you what he did. This is when you sort of share what God's doing in your life with each other. Those triumphs. And then you also share the trials and the tragedies in life. Those difficult things you go through. And the times when you just want to sit down and talk to somebody and say, you know what? I just need to unburden and unload. Think about this for a moment. Now, if you're listening, say amen. Amen. I know you are. Listen to this. If you don't have a friend you can talk to, when you have hurts, and difficulties and hardships and disappointments and pain. When you're going through sorrow in your life, if you don't have a close, intimate friend, I can tell you this, it's not good on your health. You say, what's it got to do with my health? When you stuff it and you cram it and you jam it and you keep it in on the inside, you don't think that affects your health, you keep it up and you'll find out it will. There's something about crying that is extremely healthy. There's something about emptying your heart and your soul and your mind and your spirit to someone. There's nothing wrong with tears. There's nothing wrong with laughing. And there's nothing wrong with sharing our trials and our triumphs. And then there's something else. Another one of those building blocks is tolerance. If you have a friend, if you have a genuine friendship, you're going to have to tolerate some things. I've heard this story over and over and over again. And this past week, I sat and listened to a man tell a story. He told the whole story, the whole thing. I've heard it 10 times if I've heard it once. And you know what? I sat there, hey, man, I mean, I just made him feel like I'd heard it for the first time. So when that was over with, we all sort of looked at each other and smiled, went on to the next subject. You know what? You tolerate, and then of course you tolerate some things that are not so pleasing. You tolerate their ugly attitude. You tolerate some things they say that hurt your feelings. Or you tolerate attitudes that you know are not becoming to them or to you. So we all have to put up with each other about things. And the truth is, if you're looking for a perfect friend, you'll never find one. You know why? Because you'll never be one. There's no such thing as a perfect friend. But there are some building blocks that are very important. Another one of those building blocks is transparency. And this is where a lot of folks, they stop right here. Well, I handle the touching and I handle the laughing and I handle the crying. But this transparency business, you mean I'm to spill it all out? No, that's not what I said. Transparency means I'm willing to open my heart, tell you what I'm feeling, tell you when I'm hurting, tell you when I'm angry, tell you when I feel misunderstood, tell you when I feel rejected, tell you when I feel happy, tell you what's really motivating me, tell you what's turned me on, I'm so excited about what's going on. If you can't be transparent, you can't have a friendship. You can have sort of a close relationship, but true, genuine friendship means you're transparent. And then, of course, there's truthfulness. If a person's not honest with each other, you can't build a friendship on not being truthful with one another. Sometimes you may say things that you think is the truth. You thought was the truth. That's one thing. You can say, you know what? I'm sorry. I made a mistake there. Here's what I heard. Here's what I thought. But just to absolutely be totally untruthful, voluntarily, deliberately, willfully, to manipulate somebody, that is a building block that is absolutely essential that I be absolutely honest. I may have to say, you know what? I blew it bad. I'm sorry. But at least be honest about it. Sometimes friends don't even know when they can't be honest with themselves. If you can't be honest with yourself, and sometimes that's difficult, especially if you don't want to face up to something. We've all been there. There have been times, I'm sure, when I didn't want to face up to something in myself that I would deny it. And therefore, as a result, I wouldn't be truthful. Now, if you ask me if I tell the truth, absolutely. But if you deny something about yourself, you can say it's truthful, but the truth is it's not truthful. And so your friend says, that's not the truth about you. That's not what you really like. Then you have to decide, am I going to be transparent and say, well, you know, you probably see something I don't see and I need some help. So here are some building blocks. And I want you to just jot those down because I think they'll be helpful. Now, if you could put it in one word, what do all of these building blocks add up to? One four-letter word. What is it? Love. Because you see, if you go down that list and you think about talking with someone, laughing with them, being transparent with them, if you think about all the things we've talked about, all that adds up that I love you. That's what it says. I love you. Now, I don't know where you are in your friendships, but I can tell you this. What you've heard in this message can make all the difference in the world. If you value friendships, and if you're willing to forget yourself, and you're willing to give it all you've got, you'll build friendships and relationships that will last. Listen, not just the silver ones, but the gold ones. That is those that you'll treasure till the day you die.
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11: Sometimes you can say the right thing in the wrong time, and it's a disaster. You have to know when to say it. What's my motivation? What do I expect as a result of saying this? 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And also, can they take it? And there are times when a person can not accept it. 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And then when it comes to criticism, there are times when you cannot criticize somebody. They're already going through a difficult situation. They just see you piling up more heartache on them. 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
5: 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I'm Donna Rush with SoCal's Morning Rush. Do you have some good, godly friends that you are so thankful for? Well, I certainly do. I've got my friends here locally, but something else I was just thinking about is that I'm planning to go back to Houston where I grew up. I'm going to take a trip there in September and just spend some time with old friends that I haven't seen in a very long time, and I'm making these plans. I called a couple of them and it's like, boy, I feel like I just caught up with everything. What are we going to talk about once I'm there? No, but it is good. Throughout our lifetimes, of course, we do have different friends that we spend more or less time with, really, depending on where we live, of course, throughout our lifetime. But sure do thank God for each and every person he's brought into my life who has blessed me so. And I've had the opportunity to, I hope, to bless them. So I think that I hope that's the way all of our friendships are, right? That we bless one another equally and add joy and wisdom and encouragement into one another's lives. Do you have a friend like that? Well, maybe you want to give thanks to them. Remember, tomorrow is Thankful Thursday. Already Hard to believe, right? So feel free to give me a call today. You can do that right now. Just call the Morning Rush listener line and share your thankfulness there on that line, and I will make it a part of Thankful Thursday tomorrow. Give thanks about anything and just give God all the glory. 818-662-3787 is the number to call. 818-662-3787. Well, I am thankful for the smiling David James. He always brings a cheeriness to the studio when he walks down the hallway. He's in next for your midday.
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22: Who is it that will be able to withstand the wrath of the Lamb in the judgment day of God? 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
23: 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Today on Pathway to Victory, Dr. Robert Jeffress talks about those who will be saved after God pours out His judgment during the tribulation. But first, let's take a moment to hear some important ministry updates.
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0: In just a moment, we'll be looking at Revelation chapter 7 as my series called Final Conquest continues. But first, let me extend a personal invitation. I'd like you to join me on a trip of a lifetime this coming May that'll dramatically heighten your understanding of the Bible. I'm referring to the Pathway to Victory Journeys of Paul Mediterranean Cruise. We'll visit ancient sites like Ephesus, explore stunning Greek islands, and spend 10 days growing in God's Word together. I hope you'll take the next step and join us by going to ptv.org. And then, before we start today's message, I'm urging you to reach out and request a copy of my commentary on Revelation. This is the book I wrote while preparing this sermon series called Final Conquest, and for that reason, I chose the same title for my commentary. My book includes an in-depth examination of the events that culminate in the return of Christ. Along the way, I'll help you understand the mysterious symbols used through the book of Revelation. Plus, I'll show you why Revelation gives Christians a major reason to celebrate, because, in the end, God is victorious. I'm going to say more about my book and other resources later on. But right now, let's continue our study in the last book of the Bible, Revelation. Today, we're in Revelation chapter 7. I titled today's message, The Greatest Revival the Church Has Ever Seen.
22: 2 days after Adolf Hitler became Chancellor of Germany in 1933, a 26-year-old pastor and theologian went on the radio to denounce Adolf Hitler and his policies. That pastor-theologian was named Dietrich Bonhoeffer. Bonhoeffer was troubled by a number of things he saw happening. The marginalization of the Jewish people long before they were taken to the crematoriums. And so he left the German church and established his own church, the Confessing Church, built on the principles of Scripture and obeying God unconditionally. A group of seminarians and pastors followed Bonhoeffer in the establishment of the Confessing Church. But soon, when the government saw that it was a threat to Nazism, Adolf Hitler ordered pastors of the Confessing Church to be denied chaplaincies and instead be placed on the front lines of battle in World War II. Starved of pastoral leadership, the Confessing Church faded away. By this time, Dietrich Bonhoeffer decided that he had to do something radical to stand up against evil. And so he joined the German intelligence agency as a spy. But actually, he was working as a double agent to undermine the commands of the Third Reich. And he even involved himself in an assassination plot to remove Adolf Hitler from office. Many people were critical of Dietrich Bonhoeffer. Many Christians were critical of him. They said, "Why are you so concerned with politics and who is leading our nation? Just resign yourself to preaching the gospel. That's what Christians are to do. Preach the gospel and everything else will take care of itself." Sound familiar to you? Bonhoeffer understood that leaders determine policies, and policies determine the moral and spiritual direction of a nation. 10 years later, after Adolf Hitler became Chancellor of Germany, on the 10th anniversary of his assuming that position in 1943, Bonhoeffer explained why he took such radical actions in an essay titled After 10 Years. Listen to his words, quote, "Who stands fast? Only the man whose final standard is not his reason, his principles, his conscience, his freedom, or his virtue, but the man who is ready to sacrifice all of this when he is called to obedient and responsible action in faith and in exclusive allegiance to God. The responsible man who tries to make his whole life an answer to the question and the call of God. Where are these responsible people?" I thought of those words, who stands fast? I thought of those words as I prepared the message today and remembered how similar those words are to the kings and commanders of the earth during the Great Tribulation, who after experiencing these horrific judgments, remember what we saw last time? They cry out to the rocks and the mountains and they say, fall on us and hide us from the presence of the one who sits on the throne and from the wrath of the Lamb. For the day of God's wrath has come, and who is able to stand? Who is it that stands fast during times of persecution like Dietrich Bonhoeffer did? Who is it that will be able to withstand the wrath of the Lamb in the judgment day of God? We're going to answer that question today in Revelation chapter 7. If you have your Bibles, turn there as we look at the greatest revival in human history. Revelation chapter 7. John is going to answer the question, who will be able to stand through the Great Tribulation? Now look at verse 1, the vision of the restraining and sealing angels. After, verse 1, after this, I saw four angels standing at the four corners of the earth, holding back the four winds of the earth so that no wind would blow on the earth or on the sea or on any tree. In verse 2, and I saw another angel ascending from the rising of the sun. That's from the east. It's always an indication of salvation that's about to come. I saw another angel rising from the east, having the seal of the living God. Now I want you to underline that. The seal of the living God. And he cried out with a loud voice to the four angels to whom it was granted to harm the earth and the sea, saying, do not harm the earth or the sea or the trees until we have sealed the bondservants of our God on their foreheads. Before the judgments could come, at the very beginning of the tribulation, the angel says, before you unleash your judgments, angels, we need to seal the bondservants of God. Now, what does that mean? A seal, and by the way, this is extra. You can write it down on your outlines. In biblical times, a seal marked, first of all, authority. Secondly, it marked possession. Many times, if you want to show that something belongs to you, you write your name on it. It was the same thing with a seal. A seal, kind of like a sticker sometimes you put on things, was a sign that it belonged to you. And thirdly, the seal was a sign of protection. It meant protection. That was the meaning of a seal. Authority, ownership, protection. Who are these 144,000 who are sealed? These are 144,000, verse 4, sealed from every tribe of the sons of Israel. From the tribe of Judah, 12,000. From the tribe of Reuben, 12,000. From the tribe of Gad, 12,000. And on and on. These are Jews who have been selected and sealed and saved by God at the beginning of the tribulation. These are the 144,000. What is their ministry? Their ministry is to share the gospel. J. Dwight Pentecost wrote, they, like Saul, will be set apart to be God's witnesses to the Gentiles. But there's a second group that will stand in the tribulation, and we see them beginning in verse 9. The tribulation saints will stand in heaven during the tribulation. Now, there is no verse that says this, but it is very obvious. Beginning in verse 9, we see the result of the witness of the 144,000 evangelists. Remember, at the beginning of the tribulation, there are no Christians on earth. The 144,000 are sealed and saved and selected to be a witness. Now notice what John sees beginning in verse 9. His vision shifts from looking at earth, and now he's looking into heaven. After these things, after the 144,000, I looked, and behold, a great multitude which no one could count, from every nation and all tribes and peoples and tongues, standing before the throne and before the Lamb, clothed in white robes and palm branches in their hands. Suddenly, he sees a whole mass of people that can't be counted. Jews and Gentiles alike, who are standing before the throne of God, meaning they are saved. And not only that, they're in white robes, meaning they've been forgiven, and palm branches, a sign of victory. And they cry out with a loud voice, saying, "Salvation to our God who sits on the throne and to the Lamb." And all the angels were standing around the throne, and the elders and the four living creatures.

some will die during the tribulation because of martyrdom. We saw in Revelation chapter 6. They will give their lives because they refuse to take the mark of the beast. And John says, these millions of people before the throne, dressed in white robes, are those who have come out of the tribulation. Now listen to me. Christians right now will be saved from the tribulation. But those who are saved after the rapture, they're not saved from the tribulation, but they will eventually be saved out of the tribulation. That's a great picture of how God deals with our life right now. There are a few people, few Christians, who appear to be saved from great stress and tribulation in life. I don't know many of them, but there's some who are. There's some who never experience serious illness or the loss of a loved one, but it's very few. God's plan for most Christians is not to be saved from tribulation, but to be saved out of tribulation. William Barclay explains the difference this way when he says, the deliverance which God gives is not the deliverance of escape, but the deliverance of conquest. It is not a deliverance which saves people from trouble, but one which brings them triumphantly through trouble. It does not make life easy, but it makes life great. It is not part of the Christian hope to look for a life in which we are saved from all trouble and distress. The Christian hope is that in Christ, we can endure any kind of trouble and distress, remain upright throughout, and come out to glory on the other side. I like that phrase, come out to glory on the other side. That's what happens to these tribulation saints. They go through terrible persecution, but they come out to glory on the other side. They are delivered out of the tribulation. These are the ones who have come out of the great tribulation. And look at this, and they have washed their robes, and they have made them white in the blood of the Lamb. To a non-Christian, that seems so strange. What do you mean, make white by the blood of the Lamb? How can blood make anything white? Blood's not a bleaching agent, it's a staining agent. Have you ever tried to wash blood out of a garment? It's hard, it's difficult. But this is the message of the gospel of Jesus Christ. It's the beauty of the gospel. It doesn't matter how stained with sin, how filthy, how dirty your life is. When you trust in Jesus' death, his blood on the cross to save you from God's penalty for your sin, God takes your ugly, dark, and dirty sin and he makes you as white as snow in his presence. That is the beauty of the gospel of Jesus Christ. You know, that gospel message, as precious as it is to us, is absolutely offensive to most people. To hear that their sin is so great that it takes blood, the blood of Jesus Christ, to cleanse them from unrighteousness. Peter Kreft says it so well when he writes, if you confess at a fashionable cocktail party that you personally love to play with porcupines, or you plan to sell CIA secrets to the communists, or that you are considering becoming a Palestinian terrorist, you will find a buzzing and fascinating crowd of people around you, eager to listen. But if you confess that you believe that Jesus Christ is God, that he died to save us from sin by shedding his blood, and that there really is a heaven and a hell, you will find yourself soon talking to empty air with a distinct chill in it. People hate to hear that message. The message that their sin is so great, that it demanded a sacrifice so great as the death of Jesus Christ. But it is through his blood that we find healing, redemption, and forgiveness. Remember the old gospel song? Are you washed? Are you washed in the soul-cleansing blood of the Lamb? Are your garments spotless? Are they white as snow? Are you washed in the blood of the Lamb? That's the gospel of Jesus Christ. Notice what he says here.

0: What is the reward of those who stand around the throne? Verse 15. The reward of the tribulation saints. For this reason, they are before the throne of God. For what reason? What is he talking about? Why are they before the throne? Because they have washed their garments in the blood of the Lamb. People are in heaven, not because of their family or their church membership or any other reason. The only people in heaven are those who have washed their garments in the blood of Jesus Christ. Listen carefully. That's not a message of hate. It is a message of hope. It is our only hope. If you were in a burning building, the flames were engulfed around you, and a fireman came and said, "Follow me. There is one way out of this burning building." Would you accuse that fireman of being hateful because he insisted there's only one way out of the burning building? No, you would thank him and you would follow him. And ladies and gentlemen, the most loving message we can proclaim to this world is to proclaim that there is a way out of this world, a way that ensures that we are welcomed one day into the presence of God, and it is through faith in the blood of his Son, Jesus Christ. And it doesn't matter whether you're a Jew, a Catholic, a Baptist, a Hindu, a Methodist, an atheist, or whatever you are, you can confess your sins and know Christ as your Savior. Isn't that a great message that God has given us? Doesn't matter who you are or what you've done, God loves you and is willing to forgive you. For this reason, they are before the throne of God, and they serve him day and night in his temple. And he who sits on the throne will spread out his tabernacle over them. They will hunger no longer, nor thirst any more, nor will the sun beat down on them, nor any heat. For the Lamb, Jesus, in the center of the throne will be their shepherd and will guide them to springs of the water of life, and God will wipe away every tear from their eyes. Two important principles from this passage. First of all, write this down. God never forgets his promises. God never forgets his promises. He won't forget his promise to Israel, as seen in the sealing and the using of the 144,000. He won't forget his promise to the tribulation saints in welcoming them into heaven. And he won't forget his promise to you. I will never leave you, he said, and never will I forsake you. God never forgets his promises. Secondly, God ultimately rewards the faithful. Not immediately, but ultimately rewards the faithful. We see that in the rewards of the tribulation saints. Paul said it this way in Romans 8:18, "For I consider the suffering of this present time not worthy to be compared with the glory that is to be revealed to us." Dietrich Bonhoeffer came to understand how God turned suffering into glory. Because of his participation in the plot to kill Hitler, Bonhoeffer was transferred to the Flossenbürg concentration camp under direct orders from Hitler, where he was ultimately hanged as an enemy of the Third Reich. Moments before Bonhoeffer's execution, the camp doctor noticed that Bonhoeffer was kneeling in prayer. Years later, the doctor wrote, "I was most deeply moved by the way this lovable man prayed, so devout and so certain that God heard his prayer. At the place of execution, he again said a short prayer and then climbed the steps to the gallows, brave and composed. His death ensued after a few seconds. In the almost 50 years that I worked as a doctor, I have hardly ever seen a man die so entirely submissive to the will of God." How do you explain that? Dietrich Bonhoeffer believed in a God who never forgets his promises and ultimately rewards the faithful. A God who said, if we die with him, we shall one day live with him. If we endure with him, we will one day reign with him.
1: Martyrs like Dietrich Bonhoeffer help us understand how biblical prophecy, past and future, should galvanize our confidence in the providence of God. I'm hoping that this teaching series in Revelation called Final Conquest has inspired you to learn more. And I've prepared several resources for you to take your next steps in understanding the last book in the Bible. The first is a book I've written called Final Conquest. We're living in a season that's inundated with bad news. But Revelation is all about good news. It tells the story of our coming King and His kingdom, and I want you to have a copy. It's yours when you include a generous gift to support the ministry of Pathway to Victory. As a bonus, and when you respond today, I'll also include a booklet I've written called The Major Characters of the End Times. You won't find this resource anywhere other than Pathway to Victory. 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
2: 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That's P.O. Box 223-609, Dallas, Texas, 75222. I'm David J. Mullins. When Pharaoh defied God, God unleashed a series of natural disasters, illnesses, and death like the world had never seen. And while the 10 plagues were certainly terrible, the tribulation will be even worse. Find out what will happen when Gabriel blows his horn. That's Thursday on Pathway to Victory. 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
3: Wednesday edition, Dr. Robert Jeffress, Pathway to Victory, sponsored by Pathway to Victory Pre-Recorded. I don't know if you've ever been to First Baptist Church, Dallas. When Tyler was living in Dallas, in the greater Metroplex, I drove by. Didn't get a chance to visit inside, but it is just a beautiful campus. And grateful for Dr. Robert Jeffress and the beautiful truth that he gives day in and day out, where he stays true to God's word. How beautiful the hands and feet of Jesus. And thank you, Dr. Robert Jeffress, for this. As we continue to study God's word, discovering the Jewish Jesus, Rabbi Snyder next.
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9: The book of Romans reveals to us God's ongoing present passion for Israel and how important their coming to faith is in the Lord's overall plan of redemption.

0: Lots of people know that the Israelites were God's chosen people in the scriptures. But what they don't really know is what that means outside of a historical context. Hello and welcome to Discovering the Jewish Jesus. I'm your host, Dustin Roberts. And today on the program, Rabbi Schneider explains the unique role Israel has for not only these present times, but also in the end times. So let's jump right in with a message that Rabbi titled, The Significance of Israel.
1: Many of us have spiritualized God's call upon Israel. We think somehow that the promises that once pertained to Israel now are simply given to the church. Some of us have been convinced through osmosis that since the Jewish people, by and large, rejected Yeshua, that somehow now the promises that God once made to them no longer belong to them, but now they're simply the inheritance of the church. I want to examine that proposition today. Myself being Jewish, the Lord even had to wake me up in terms of how important Israel is to him today. What I mean by that is this. Some years back, I really wanted to go to Israel. I was planning on going, but I didn't feel that I could afford it at the time. During this time of wanting to go to Israel, but feeling I couldn't afford it, I had an encounter with the Lord one night. And on this particular night, I found myself in a vision of the night, looking down at planet Earth from outer space, much like you would see pictures from a space shuttle or that an astronaut would take when they're out in space. You know, they get off the Earth and the Earth becomes smaller, smaller, smaller, and eventually they can look down upon the entire planet from outer space. Still seeing the oceans and the bodies of water and different areas of the earth that are more green than others. That's what I saw. I saw Earth from outer space, the entire planet. On top of the globe, on top of the earth, in this vision of the night, beloved one, was a pillar, a round sphere that extended off the top of the earth up into what I'm describing as heavenly places, way up into space, both physically, but also I felt a spiritual glory. This pillar, once again, is extending off the planet, up into the heavens, and on top of this sphere, on top of this sphere that extended from the earth into the heavenly realm was Israel. And I felt the glory of God. The Lord showed me in that vision of the night that Israel was connected to his heart like no other geographical place on the planet. It stunned me to realize how exalted Israel was on the earth in God's heart. The role of Israel is not just something that was, it's something that is in God's heart and in the plan of redemption. As a result of that marked experience, I immediately made plans to go to Israel for my first time. And I don't even know how many times I've been there anymore. I stopped counting. You see, Israel is not just a place that was important. It's a place that is just as important today. And you're going to see, it's going to stun you how important Israel and the Jewish people are to God's plan that connects to you. If you're a Gentile, it has relevance for you in the future. Hear what I just said. I said, you're going to be stunned when we understand more fully the role that Israel has now and in the future and how Israel's role will affect and bless you. You see, many don't understand how God's purpose for Israel will result in blessing for the entire world. In a few moments, I'm going to begin to walk you through some scriptures. And one of the scriptures that we're going to get to, if not today on our broadcast when we pick up on this series, is that God said if the Gentile was blessed when Israel rejected the gospel, how much more will the Gentile be blessed when Israel receives the gospel? Paul said it's going to be life from the dead for you. So we're going to get to that, but I'm getting ahead of myself. And so I have a friend to illustrate my point that so many of us don't realize how important Israel is to the heart of God and to us, to the Gentile church as well. To illustrate this, I have a friend in ministry that oftentimes makes product available to the people that are in connection with his ministry. And he shared with me that when he offers products on healing, the products they sell right off the shelf, if he offers products on how to operate in the gifts of the Spirit, products go right off the shelf. But when he offers products on Israel and the importance of standing with Israel, oftentimes very, very few people respond. You see, the church oftentimes does not understand how the fulfillment of Israel's destiny will result in life from the dead for the entire planet. And my purpose in this series is to help bring us all into a greater revelation of this. And coming into a greater revelation of this, that we will stand with God's purpose for Israel in the earth, because the Lord needs the church to be a beacon that is standing with Israel. Because Jesus said, he will not return until there is a critical mass of Jewish people that are calling out, Baruch Haba, Beshem Adonai, blessed is he that comes in the name of the Lord. Church, did you hear what I just said? Yeshua will not return until there's a critical mass of Jewish people that have come to faith in him and are calling out to him to return. So before we get into many of the scriptures that I'm going to walk through with you today, I want to first of all talk about one other note. Many times people in the church are taught that, once again, the blessing that was once on Israel has now been transferred to the church. They've spiritualized the place of Israel. Many even look down on Israel. They say that the Jewish people, because they did not believe Jesus, they no longer have a relationship with God, and all the promises that were once made to Israel now have been taken away from Israel and given to the church. Many of you know that that's called replacement theology. It's a huge error. I want you to consider something with me. Many of us know the Lord's Prayer, oftentimes called the disciples' prayer as well, the book of Matthew, where Jesus taught us how to pray. And he said, when you pray, pray in this way. Thy kingdom come, thy will be done on earth as it is in heaven. Let's listen again. Jesus said, when you pray, pray in this way. Our Father who art in heaven, hallowed be thy name. Thy kingdom come, thy will be done on earth, the physical earth, as it is in heaven. When we're speaking about the kingdom coming to earth as it is in heaven, what we're actually praying for is the theocratic governmental reign of the God of Israel through Jesus on the earth. When we say thy kingdom come, what we're actually praying for is the government of God to reign upon the planet. The prophetic writings speak much about this time when the lion will lay down with the lamb, when everyone will live in peace, where there'll be no more weapons of war, that righteousness and justice will reign on the planet, that the creator of the universe that created humankind, that created the trees, the butterflies, the plants, the bees, the giraffes, the hippos, the creator of all that we experience on this planet is going to break into the earth and the planet that he created, and he's going to take up his rightful place and reign. Right now we have mass chaos and anarchy because the creator is not exerting his full sovereignty into the earth, but he's not going to let it go on like this forever. Soon, Yeshua will manifest into the earth, first being made visible at the Mount of Olives in Israel, and then the government of Yahweh will extend all around the planet, and the king will take his rightful place.
0: 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That's Rabbi to the number 88777. 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
1: When we pray, "Thy kingdom come, thy will be done on earth as it is in heaven," what we're actually praying for, beloved ones, is the reign of Yahweh God on planet earth. And the scriptures have much to say about what it's going to look like when the Creator is reigning on the planet. The scriptures tell us, number one, that at his manifestation, the place that will first be hit by it is Israel. In fact, the Bible says that the Mount of Olives will split. This is the same place that Yeshua ascended to heaven from, we read in the book of Acts, chapter 1. That the same place that Yeshua ascended to heaven from, the Mount of Olives, is going to be the place on the earth's atmosphere that's going to be first hit with his coming. And when he comes, the scripture says, the word will go forth from Zion, from Israel, and it will cover the entire planet, even as the waters cover the sea. So when we're praying the Lord's Prayer, "Thy kingdom come," what we're actually praying is for the governmental reign of the Lord on earth, which will be from Jerusalem. The Lord tells us that in that day, that he sets up his throne on the planet, he will reign from Israel. And the Bible says, "And any that are left from all the nations that stood with him will go from year to year to Israel, to Jerusalem, to worship him during the Feast of Tabernacles." So I want you to understand, this is a Jewish thing. And we want the Lord to return. I want you to understand that when he does return, you're going to experience a very, very Jewish thing. That's why he's going to set up the capital city in Israel, the New Jerusalem that we read about in the book of Revelation, chapter 21. And the gates of New Jerusalem during the theocratic reign of God upon the earth, the gates of New Jerusalem, John tells us in the book of Revelation, will be inscribed with the 12 tribes of Israel. Capital city, if you're a Gentile listening to me today, Yeshua has now returned to the planet. He's reigning from Israel. He's reigning from the capital city, New Jerusalem. And the gates of this capital city will be inscribed with what? The names of the 12 tribes of Israel and the 12 Jewish apostles. So we need to get in harmony with the heart of God. Paul said God has not rejected his people. The gift and call of God upon Israel, the scripture says, is irrevocable. So you and I want to get into alignment with God's heart. Now, I am not defending every action that the nation of Israel takes. Neither am I defending the behavior of every individual Jew. Because it's not about humankind, it's about God's call. You see, the gift and call of God are irrevocable, and it's not about the deeds that we have done in righteousness, but it's about his mercy. So I am not defending every action that Israel has ever taken. Neither am I, once again, defending the personality traits or the behavioral patterns or the decisions that every single Jewish person has made. The Jewish people are uniquely gifted people. And sometimes their gifts and talents have been used for incredible good on the planet. At other times, perhaps, gifts and talents have been used that resulted in, some would argue, harm to people. But there's no denying that there is something very unique and powerful and special upon the Jewish people and upon the nation of Israel. And so what we're going to be doing here, beloved, in today's broadcast and in the other episodes in this series, is we're going to be looking at the scriptures in relationship to what they teach about Israel. Now, let me make this comment before I walk us through the portion of the Word of God that I want to go to today. The nation of Israel that was birthed in 1948, when the nation was born again in a day, modern Israel, looks very different than what Israel is going to look like when their God is fully reigning through it. In fact, when the nation of Israel became a state again in 1948, there was a big argument as to whether they can include the name God in the Declaration of Independence, because so many of these pioneers and these forerunners that is associated with the Zionistic movement that was responsible in large measure for the rebirth of the nation in 1948, many of these founders were atheists. And so there was a big debate as the nation was being birthed in 1948 as to whether they could even include the name God in the Declaration of Independence. And so they compromised, and they simply refer to the Lord as the Rock of Israel. And so I'm simply saying that the nation as it stands today still looks very much different than what it's going to look like at Yeshua's return. He is going to completely recreate and redefine what Israel looks like. This is why many in the ultra-Orthodox Jewish community don't even support the modern state of Israel. They say that the modern state of Israel is the result of man's effort, and it's not the result of the prophecies being fulfilled, because they say the prophecies will only be fulfilled when Messiah comes. Now, personally, I support the modern state of Israel today, but I also believe that it's going to look far different at Yeshua's return, and he's going to recreate it. It's going to look like what the prophets said it should look like. Yeshua's words in Matthew 23, verse 39. The grass withers, the flowers fade, but the word of the Lord abides forever. I want to set up the context for you. Yeshua is speaking with his disciples, and by and large, the nation has rejected him. Jesus got into further discussion about the temple. And he said to the Jewish people, he said, because you didn't recognize the time of your visitation, he said, not one stone will be left standing upon the other, referring to the grandeur of the great temple that stood there. He prophesied its destruction. And he said it was because they didn't recognize the time of their visitation. And then he further went on and he said this, for I say to you, from now on, you will not see me until you say, Baruch haba, Beshem Adonai, blessed is he that comes in the name of the Lord. In other words, Jesus is saying, I'm about to ascend to heaven. You won't be able to see me. And in fact, you're not going to see me until you're calling out for me to return. Just as John spoke about in the book of Revelation at the very end, he said, may the Spirit and the bride say come. And a key element to Yeshua's return is the Jewish remnant that has received the Messiah, Yeshua, calling out for him to return. Now, as I continue this series, we're going to be going to the book of Romans. I'm just going to speak one word here from Romans chapter 9, beginning in verse number 1. Listen what Paul said, the great Jewish apostle Shaul. He said, I'm telling the truth in Christ. I am not lying. My conscience testifies with me in the Holy Spirit that I have great sorrow and unceasing grief in my heart, for I could wish that I myself were accursed, separated from Christ for the sake of my brethren, my kinsmen according to the flesh, who are Israelites. Paul is going to go through three chapters, Romans 9, 10, and 11, talking about his burden for Israel. What we're going to find is the book of Romans is not just about how to get saved. The book of Romans reveals to us God's ongoing present passion for Israel and how important their coming to faith is in the Lord's overall plan of redemption. May God give us all a heart for his first covenant people. May we come into agreement with the scriptures. May we comfort his people, and may we stand in the place of prayer and intercession for their salvation. Father, we pray right now that you would bring to fullness the outcome of your redemption plan and that all Israel would be saved according to your word. Shalom Aleichem, peace to you. We have an interesting verse in the book of Galatians, chapter number 6, verse 6. It says this, "The one who is taught the word is to share all good things with the one who teaches him." In other words, the Lord ordained that those that are preaching the gospel and teaching his word, those ministries should be supported by the ones that are receiving. I want to thank all of you that have sown financial seed into discovering the Jewish Jesus. What you're doing is a biblical thing, and it's in alignment with God's plan. If there's those today that are being blessed by the ministry, that are being blessed by my teaching, I would simply ask you, would you open your heart? And if you feel the Lord nudging you to make a financial offering to him through discovering the Jewish Jesus to fulfill his word in Galatians 6:6, I would just encourage you, be obedient to him. You'll be blessed. This is Rabbi Schneider. I love you.
0: 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And you can also send a check in the mail. 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It's a great opportunity to plan for generations to come, whether it be for your children or also for supporting the kingdom and the work of God. You can take that first step right now. Just go to discoveringthejewishjesus.com and click on I Need a Will. And now, here's Rabbi with God's sacred and special blessing. Rabbi.
1: In the Old Testament book of Numbers, we find a blessing God speaks over his children through Moses and Aaron. 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The Lord bless you and keep you. The Lord make his face shine on you and be gracious to you. The Lord lift you up with his countenance, and the Lord give you, beloved one, his peace. And now in Hebrew.

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3: And here we go again from the book of Proverbs. We're talking about wisdom, and wisdom deals with practical things. We're not high in the sky by and by. We're here today on the subjects that we face. And one of the subjects that you heard introduced today was the subject of drinking. What does a leader do with alcohol? Interesting subject, especially in this day in which we live. We'll talk about that in just a moment as we open our Bibles to the book of Proverbs. If you have been listening the last two or three days, you know that we have chosen as our resource for the month of August a redemptive history and a prophetic destiny of the nation of Israel. Why does Israel matter so much to God, and why should it matter to you? Well, in this book, we'll bring clarity to one of the most debated subjects in Scripture, what biblical insight and pastoral wisdom has to say about Israel. I want you to have this book because I think this is really an important issue. If we are not careful, we are going to be on the wrong side of Israel as a nation, and you see it happening if you're not careful. Anti-Semitism is on the rise in our nation in a way none of us could have imagined. Let's be clear as Christians about what the Bible says and how we should stand for this nation that God brought into existence. I was 7 years old when this nation became a nation, and I've lived throughout the entire time of Israel's current nationhood, and I want you to know what I've learned from the Bible about this subject. Ask for your copy of God's Heart for Israel when you send your gift to Turning Point today. Here's today's edition of Turning Point from the Word of God. Open your heart to receive it. Let's begin.
4: I want to tell you about some guidelines from the book of Proverbs that we need to be aware of, because this book is so filled with truth and it touches us in every part of our life. If we ignore the truth in this book, we will be diminished in our effectiveness, and we will be sorry when we look back on our life. The book of Proverbs differs from any other book in the Bible. It's not history, it's not poetry, it's not rhapsody, it's not prophecy, it's not law, it's not ritual, it's not story, it's not dogma. It is classified among the wisdom literature of the Old Testament, but it's even very different from all of the rest of the wisdom literature. For a proverb is a pithy saying that usually is unconnected from anything else in the passage where it is found. The proverbs were designed primarily for the young, and they fall into the pattern of the teaching process where they used repetition to drive home truths so that people would remember them. I suppose you could think of some of the proverbs that we have in our culture today, like, a stitch in time saves nine, or loose lips sink ships. I heard that one not long ago. We're going to look at some of the proverbs for the powerful, proverbs for those in authority and those in government. This is a viewpoint you will never hear anyplace else except right here, that God has something to say about how we govern and how we follow government and what kind of people should be in government. Solomon's day was not much different than ours. His advice for kings is good advice for all those who seek to occupy any place of responsibility in the government. Now, there are three sections that we're going to look at in the Proverbs that have to do with those who govern. First of all, we're going to talk about the proper conduct of rulers and authorities. And then we're going to talk about what our response to rulers and authorities ought to be. And then we're going to talk about this from God's perspective as we look at the whole landscape together. So let's begin with the proper conduct of rulers and authorities. And you'll be interested in some of the things that Solomon writes about when he talks about rulers and authorities. Let's just start off with one of the most controversial, rulers and wine. Proverbs 31, 4 and 5 says this, "It is not for kings, O Lemuel, it is not for kings to drink wine, nor for princes intoxicating drink, lest they drink and forget the law and pervert the justice of all the afflicted. Proverbs 21 adds, wine is a mocker, strong drink is a brawler, and whosoever is led astray by it is not wise. And here's a very graphic passage in the book of Proverbs, chapter 23, beginning at verse 29. Who has woe, and who has sorrow? Who has contentions? Who has complaints? Who has wounds without cause? Who has redness of eyes? Those who linger long at the wine, those who go in search of mixed wine. And if you read the rest of that chapter, you'll discover that those who are given to this excess find the following things popping up in their lives: poverty, misery, immorality, and instability. All of those things, the Proverbs say, are the result of drunkenness. These words take away the glamour of loose living. They remind us that a ruler has better things to do than to anesthetize himself. The Japanese have a proverb that goes like this: first a man takes a drink, then a drink takes a drink, and then the drink takes the man. So often that's what happens, not just in the political realm. But I have read that the ratio of drinking and alcoholism inside the Beltway is more than twice the average of the United States. The number of cocktail parties and the number of opportunities for drunkenness are multiplied in the fast-paced life of the political world. And the Bible simply says that a man who leads should not be a man given to strong drink. He should be a person of sobriety, a sober person. There's a story in the book of Daniel about a man by the name of Belshazzar, who was the grandson of Nebuchadnezzar. And what we read in this chapter in the book of Daniel sounds like it could be a modern day report. It's found in the fifth chapter of Daniel, verses 1 and 2, and then verses 4 through 6. Follow along as I read. Belshazzar the king made a great feast for 1,000 of his lords, and he drank wine in the presence of 1,000. While he tasted the wine, Belshazzar gave the command to bring the gold and the silver vessels which his father Nebuchadnezzar had taken from the temple which had been in Jerusalem, that the king and his lords, his wives and his concubines might drink from them. And they drank the wine, verse 4, and praised the gods of gold and silver, bronze and iron, wood and stone. And in the same hour the fingers of a man's hand appeared and wrote opposite the lampstand on the plaster of the wall of the king's palace. And the king saw the part of the hand that wrote. Listen to what happened to him. And the king's countenance changed, and his thoughts troubled him, so that the joints of his hips were loosened and his knees knocked together against each other. Even in his drunkenness, he knew something miraculous was going on when the hand wrote on the wall. We haven't time to tell that whole story, but you know that what that hand was writing was that this was the end of his kingdom. He had taken the holy vessels that had been brought from the temple, and he had used them desecratingly in a drunken party honoring the pagan gods. And so we should not be surprised to look down in our Bibles in the fifth chapter of the book of Daniel and in verses 30 and 31 and read that that very night Belshazzar, king of the Chaldeans, was slain, and Darius the Mede received the kingdom, being about 62 years old. Now, I'm not saying that everyone who gets drunk ends up like Belshazzar, but here's an illustration from the Old Testament of the abuse of wine in the public place to the ruin and destruction of a political leader. I have no statistics nor no personal stories to tell you. I'm just telling you what the Bible says, that that has no place in the life of someone you trust with the leadership of great responsibility. And while we're being controversial, I have to be very careful here. Let me talk with you for a moment about rulers and women. It says in chapter 31 of Proverbs and verse 3, "Do not give your strength to women, nor your ways to that which destroys kings." We have read all of the stories in these past years about the philandering of some of our presidents. We've had to watch the degrading of the office of the president because of that. Solomon was right when he said that such a lifestyle destroys a king. When we look to the Bible and we see King David violating his principles of purity in the relationship that he had with Bathsheba, what we don't often see is the chaos that this caused the nation later on in his life. David paid fourfold for his sin, and in the closing days of David's reign, when he should have been enjoying the prosperity that his wisdom had provided, he was fighting off the domestic battles of his own home because of what had happened to him in his relationship with Bathsheba. And his son Solomon, the human writer of many of the Proverbs, demonstrated this sinful human weakness in his life. The Bible tells us in 1 Kings chapter 11, verse 1, verses 3 and 4, that he loved many foreign women, as well as the daughter of Pharaoh, women of the Moabites and the Ammonites and the Edomites and the Sidonians and the Hittites. And he had 700 wives and 300 concubines. And his wives turned away his heart. For it was so when Solomon was old that his wives turned his heart after other gods, and his heart was not loyal to the Lord his God, as was the heart of his father David. I can only say, I say it carefully, that while some will argue that leaders do not have any responsibility to set the moral tone of the nation or of a city, that just runs cross current with the scripture. Leadership is nothing more than who we are and then what we do. I have discussions sometimes with my physicians where I go over this issue, and some of them say it doesn't matter how you live as long as you can govern in a good way. But we know better, don't we? Morality is important. And when we look to find people to represent us in the government process, one of the things we need to know a little bit about is what kind of people are they? Do they represent us well? And will they be good role models for our children as they're growing up, looking to leadership themselves? Those are the two most controversial, probably, so you can all kind of take a deep breath now and we'll go on with the rest of this message. Let me talk with you for a moment about rulers and wise counsel. Proverbs 15:22 says this, "Without counsel, plans go awry, but in the multitude of counselors, they are established." Proverbs 11:14 adds, "Where there is no counsel, the people fall, but in the multitude of counselors, there is safety." Proverbs 24:6 says, "For by wise counsel, you will wage your own war, and in a multitude of counselors, there is safety." And Proverbs 20:18 says, "Plans are established by counsel. By wise counsel, wage war." We need leaders who will not act unilaterally, but will get all the counsel they can get and act wisely. How important it is when deciding upon a leader to know what kind of people he gathers around himself, what kind of people he entrusts to be his counselors. Because through counsel, leadership is guaranteed. But when there is no counsel, we have only the wisdom of one person. And how many of you already know, as wise as you are, that sometimes you make wrong decisions? The safety comes in the multiplication of counselors who understand the truth. Let's talk for a minute about rulers and the weak and the poor. This is a very interesting proverb. Proverbs 28:15 says, "As a roaring lion and a raging bear, so is a wicked ruler over the poor people." And 29:14 says, "The king who judges the poor with truth, his throne will be established forever." I think we ought to ask some questions about our leaders. How do they deal with the poor?

with his eyes. Get that picture clearly. That a righteous king can scatter evil by his very presence, by his persona, by his very eyes can he scatter evil. There is no more powerful tool in the hand of Almighty God than a righteous man who is doing the right thing. The Bible says that a ruler who is righteous can have an impact on his culture. Proverbs 25 verse 5 says, take away the wicked from before the king, and his throne will be established in righteousness. Let's talk for a moment about rulers and integrity. Now we're getting back into the controversial again. 17:7 says it this way, excellent speech is not becoming to a fool, much less lying lips to a prince. 29:4 says, the king establishes the land by justice, but he who receives bribes overthrows it. 29:12 says, if a ruler pays attention to lies, all of his servants become wicked. If ever there was a need for credibility and integrity in government, it's today. Thomas Jefferson once said, the whole art of government consists in being honest. And it's sad to say that this has been so violated over the years that honesty and political involvement almost seem like antonyms, almost seem like opposite, almost seems like to talk about somebody who is in the political realm and is honest is hard to understand and hard to explain. I'm happy to say that there are many in our own government who deal with issues honestly, but it is one of the most important ingredients for a leader. In the world of business, in the world of government, and in the world of sports, whatever world you're looking at, if you can find somebody who is honest, I've told people, if you can start with the truth, you've got some place to go. But if you can't start with the truth, you've got no place to go. So honesty and integrity is very important. When we look at our culture today, it's so interesting because we even have words that defy this. Who can put a spin on what happened? Who can embellish it to such a degree that it's favorable to the person they represent? Why not let us just let it be? Let your yea be yea and your nay be nay. Why do we have to spin it? And you know, it's not just in the political realm. Pastors and preachers and evangelists have been known to exaggerate sometimes when they talk about statistics. We have to be real careful we don't do that. I remember hearing about two pastors who were talking to one another, and they were trying to explain this, and one guy said, if I lie about my statistics, and you know that I'm lying about my statistics, and I know that I'm lying about my statistics, isn't that like telling the truth? No. I don't think so. I don't think so. Honesty is discarded in our present age, isn't it? Pushed away like it was unimportant. People lie about the age of their children in order to get them by on half fare. High schools and colleges have to set up special programs to deal with the cheating factor. We have government by deceit, business by fraud, education by deception. And we're learning that a person who will lie in one instance cannot be trusted in another. There is never an excuse for deception. Honesty is always the best way. And for a Christian leader, for someone in government, honesty is not only the best policy, it's the only policy. So those are just a few little things from the book of Proverbs for us to look at when we think about, now, who do I want representing me in the government? But this is not a one-edged sword. This is a double-edged sword, because the Proverbs also tell us how we're to respond. Not just how the rulers are to respond. We talk about that, but what are we to do? How are we to act? Let's talk about when we deal with authorities, what should our response be? And first of all, we should be truthful. It says in Proverbs 16:13 that righteous lips are the delight of the king, and they love him who speaks what is right. Now you probably wonder, how do I ever speak to the king? How do I ever speak to the government? You speak with your taxes, don't you? You speak with how you deal honestly with the things that have been entrusted to you. Ray Stedman, who is now with the Lord but was a wonderful pastor here on the West Coast for many years, confessed that he often struggled with the issue of taxes. He said, you have a right, of course, as everyone else does, to protest injustice and to correct abuse.

0: don't be forever grumbling about the taxes you have to pay. I've had to learn some lessons on this myself. He said the first time I had to pay income tax was when he was first starting in the ministry, and he said his income was so low for such a long time he didn't have to pay any taxes. But gradually it caught up and he had to pay. And he said, I remember how I resented it. In fact, when I sent my tax form in, I addressed it to the Infernal Revenue Service. He said, they never answered, but they cashed my check. The next year, I addressed it to the Eternal Revenue Service. But he said, I've repented from all those sins, and now I hope to pay my taxes cheerfully. The United States government has what they call a conscience fund for people who want to pay their debts to the government and remain anonymous. Some city governments have a similar fund. And I read recently about a city that had investigated some tax frauds and announced that several citizens were going to be indicted. They did not release the names of the citizens, but that week a number of people visited the city hall to straighten out their taxes, and more than half of them were not on the indictment list. So just a little bit of conscience and things get straightened out. We're to be truthful. As citizens, we're to be respectful. I need to talk about this for just a moment because I think sometimes as Christians, we violate this. We violate it because we're not in favor of the people who are over us in government. Please remember that these words were not written. They do not always apply to peaceful government. We're to be respectful of our rulers because of the office. 24, 21, and 22 says, my son, fear the Lord and the king. Do not associate with those given to change, for their calamity will rise suddenly, and who knows the ruin these two can bring. 16:15 says, in the light of the king's face is life, and his favor like a cloud of the latter rain. Justin Martyr lived in a time of great persecution, between 100 and 165, and the government was very corrupt. And one time he wrote in an open letter to those in authority over him these words, an open letter to the government. Listen to what he said. Everywhere we, more readily than all men, endeavor to pay to those appointed by you the taxes, both ordinary and extraordinary, as we have been taught by Jesus. We worship only God, but in other things we will gladly serve you, acknowledging you as kings and rulers of men, and praying that with your kingly power you may be found to possess also sound judgment. An open letter to the government. That ought to be the spirit of every Christian. Rather than railing, and we go through our list of jokes and all the things that we do to ridicule those who are in authority, we ought to find the common ground where we can obey in absolute submission and respect and declare our allegiance and our loyalty to the government, because Christians have throughout history been known to be the best citizens in any culture. We're to be patient, says the Word of God. 25:15 says, by long forbearance a ruler is persuaded, and a gentle tongue breaks a bone. Sometimes we try to get things changed. I'll tell you what, when you're trying to get things changed or when you're trying to get things approved, you got to have patience. That's one of the great virtues of a Christian, to be patient. It doesn't happen overnight. You've got to wait. You've got to be patient and gently deal with the issues that come. The Bible says that when you're dealing with the government, patience is a very important virtue.
1: Yeah. And I'll tell you one thing, you will learn it if you haven't already. One of the first things I learned when I moved to California was patience. I never stood in so many lines in my life growing up in the little village of Cedarville, Ohio. But in San Diego, you stand in line to get into restaurants, to eat in restaurants, to pay your bill in a restaurant. It's all very interesting. And patience is a quality that the Bible speaks about a lot, and it's very important for us, as we've learned today. We will continue our discussion tomorrow on powering up the wise, and I want you to be with us as we conclude this discussion from the book of Proverbs. Men and women, when you study Proverbs, you study it with a pencil and a pad, and you write down the scriptures that speak about the same things, and you collect the Proverbs together. That's what we've done in this series, and we want you to be a part of it going forward in the month of August. Hey, have a great day, and I'll see you next time right here on this good station for the next edition of Turning Point.
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3: 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My David James KKLA Facebook page, at David James KKLA on X. It's August, it's Wednesday, it's hot, no rain necessarily yet, but they're still saying that we're going to have just a very wet fall and winter due to El Nino. We'll see how that goes out. Lord, from the lips of meteorologists to your ears, you know, kept not too much. No. May it come down lightly. We ask those caveats in prayer. Focus on the family next.
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13: 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Well, let those sounds bring back some memories, if you will. Maybe fumbling to get to, your locker open. Maybe you're scrambling to get to class, or you're trying to find the right seat. at the table during lunch. It's a tough season to go back to, oh, I don't know, 7th, 8th, 9th grade. There was so much that that we experienced then. And school for today's kids is really hard during this time. And everything is new and intimidating. And it just seems like it's on steroids for middle schoolers. Today's guests on Focus on the Family with Jim Daly are former teachers and authors, Sue Acuna and Cynthia Tobias. And they're going to equip you to understand and support your middle school child through all the pressures they're facing.
14: Yeah, yesterday we talked about the physical and emotional changes middle schoolers go through and some crucial conversations to have with them. It is a normal time to back up as a parent because you're trying to give them space. But I think middle schoolers, what we heard yesterday is to lean in, make sure they feel listened to, heard, that you have good dialogue with them, that things are open and honest, and that you don't have all the answers, that you really need to hear your kids and respect them. If you missed it last time, get the app, download it, listen in with us. There was so much good content last time. And, you know, here at Focus on the Family, we're here to help you through that journey. That's why we published this book, Middle School, The Inside Story. Here's the great part that Cynthia and Sue, the byline, which is what kids tell us but don't tell you. They did a bunch of research. They're both school teachers. They went out, talked to students. Where are they at? What are they feeling? What are they sensing? And we're going to cover the other part of that today. Sue and Cynthia, welcome back to Focus on the Family. Good to have you again.
15: Good to be here. Thank you.
14: Well, let's get rolling. I mean, I think we piqued the interest last time. I remember those middle school years, and they were just so unique. Let me say it that way. Cynthia, what are some tips for parents who are trying to communicate with middle schoolers? I've heard parents describe it like, I'm from Earth and my middle schooler is from Mars. It's like we're talking a different language. We don't really connect. We don't communicate. So how do we as the adult do a better job in creating a way for that to happen in a healthier direction?
15: One of my favorite stories that they told us, and I think we were both a little bit surprised, but we said, you know, your parents worry that they don't know what's going on in your life and they're not sure who you're friends are, and you don't want to talk to them, you don't want to tell them what it is. And one honest middle schooler said, well, if you really want the tip, he said, volunteer to be the carpool driver, and then don't say anything. Don't react, don't say anything, and pretty soon everybody forgets you're there, and you find out a whole lot of stuff, and don't react to it. And we found out that really works.
14: Well, how can it not work? But, you know, some of the parents, let's face it, we all have temperaments. I can just envision a parent, mom or dad, who feels this burden to correct, to teach, to admonish. I mean, it's part of what we do, and you're telling me not to say a word? Cynthia, how do I do that? How do you catch yourself as the adult and frame that emotional moment to say, okay, bite your tongue, especially if that's hard for you?
15: Well, sure, but Sue makes a good point when she tells the parents, look, you're moving from parent to manager in some ways. You used to do all the telling, what you wear, where you go, but when you get into middle school, it really becomes more a management.
14: You talk in the book about, you know, these moments of, I don't know, reflection. But one is where you recommend a parent respond appropriately if their child complains about the amount of homework they have. What child does not complain? I mean, I'm thinking that's every parent. So when that child complains, I've got so much homework to do tonight, what's a good thing to say as the parent?
16: Oh, I remember that feeling, which is empathy, right?
14: Yeah.
16: And I just preach empathy all the time.
14: As opposed to what?
16: As opposed to, well, you better get started.
14: Yeah. You going to do that before dinner?
16: Yeah. Or, right, you better do that before you go outside.
15: Well, it's got to get done. So you don't have a choice if you want to get that grade.
16: It's the same thing I want my husband to say if I come home and say, do you have a lot of work tonight? I don't want him to say, well, you better do it now.
14: Yeah, that's, I say, that's a great tonal quality yeah, to run it through.
16: I want him to have some empathy and say, that's a bummer.
14: Yeah.
16: Do you need a snack first? Can I get you something? Boy,
14: that's
16: a 13-year-old
14: would
16: appreciate that too.
14: Tone. Yeah, one is far more encouraging, the other more directive, commanding, demanding, right?
16: And one communicates understanding.
14: Yeah. Boy, that's good.
15: And you're trying to model that.
14: Yeah.
15: So that's how they'll pick up how to treat others.
14: Okay, Cynthia, here's the bomb question. What are the most common mistakes parents tend to make in communicating with their middle schoolers? And you have a list. I got it in front of me.
15: Okay,
14: let me hit it, and you can respond. Interrupting, downplaying feelings, yelling, using always and never, not really listening, belittling in front of others, being judgmental, solving their problems, being sarcastic. Let me get these. Check, check, check. Okay, yep, I think I did all of those. And I thought I was a pretty good parent, but this is convicting.
16: And we've spent a lot of years making sure they're happy. And it's hard to give up that feeling of, I need to make you happy all the time.
14: Yeah.
16: And they don't want that. They don't want you to solve their problems.
14: Yeah.
16: They want you to understand what they're going through.
14: And hopefully a wise spouse, you're not saying, yeah, every time she does this, she breaks a glass. I mean, that's not right. The way we speak in marriage.
16: They're very much responding like adults. And I think that's where the tension comes with parents and middle schoolers, is they're still thinking of them as five-year-olds.
14: Yeah.
16: And they're
14: yeah.
16: feeling very much like adults. Middle schoolers are inside.
14: Well, and I think that's probably the biggest aha of this whole program today and last time, is just you have to start treating them like adults, mm-hmm. right? And it's time, and that's the best outcome you could have. Mm-hmm. How can parents, Sue, I'll aim this at you, how can parents help erase the stress of kids who are nervous about the transition from elementary school to junior high? Boys, let's put this in a boys' context,
16: okay.
14: and girls.
16: Yeah.
14: The frightening thing going from sixth grade to seventh grade is P.E., because now you're getting dressed, you're putting on certain garments in PE, you're going out. I mean, I remember one of my first experiences going from junior high to high school, and this guy, as an experiment of his, I'm standing behind him, and Glenn was his name, and he's a friend, and he's a believer now. He wasn't then. Thank you, Glenn. But he was standing in front of me, and he was a grade ahead of me, and he was a swimmer. He had muscles where I had no muscles. And he turned as he was talking to another guy and punched me right in the sternum. And it cracked my sternum, and it was so out, like, why did you just do that? And he continues to talk to the guy going, see, he's a freshman. He hasn't filled out yet like we have. We're more filled out. I was like just his hanging skeleton there. But that's the kind of thing you dread as a boy, is now you're the object of a science experiment at PE class about how you're not as developed as the other guy.
16: And I think it's good for dads to say, this is what I looked like in sixth grade, but look what I look like in 10th grade. Lie low. I mean, that's not bad advice, especially if you're a lower classman. Lie low, but it does get better. Or find even pictures of professional athletes. Here's what they look like at 13. Here's what they look like at 20. Hang in there. We'll get better. I think that's a huge message for middle schoolers, especially junior high. Hang
14: You're
16: in
14: not
16: there.
14: Always
16: we'll
14: going to look
16: better.
14: Like this, and this
16: not
14: is just part of the growth
16: like
14: process, and some boys are going to be bigger. Now, explain, like the girls, I'll let you explain that, because there's a lot going on for them. Other girls are developing more quickly. It's obvious. And they're feeling like, am I ever going to get there? And, you know, just describe what girls are dealing with.
16: And I think the first thing always is, I remember that. I remember that feeling, looking around, your bodies aren't the same as everybody else. Wait it out. And even maybe, you know, it's not too young to talk about some kind of a simple, age-appropriate makeover. Let's talk about what good colors are for you, something that's really innocuous as opposed to emphasizing your body shape or something, but what are colors that look good on you? What are lengths that look good on you? Are you more comfortable in skirts or pants? But they're going to be constantly comparing themselves to everybody else.
14: How much of that are we demonstrating or illustrating for our kids?
16: Mm-hmm.
14: You know, how much time do we spend in front of the mirror getting our makeup on?
16: And
14: now
16: how many
14: I'm
16: comments
14: for
16: do
14: moms,
16: we make?
14: But dads.
16: Oh, I wish I could lose 50 pounds. I would look
14: right.
16: so much better.
14: Yeah, so
16: watch
14: true.
16: What you say. Yeah, good
14: no,
16: point.
14: That's so true. Cynthia, we mentioned homework, but let's bring this back. I remember Trent and I, we had such, and Gene, Trent and I, such a battle, because he was really bright. He's finishing his master's in biochemistry. He wants to go on for a PhD in neuro research. But in high school, it's like, I already get A's on the test. Why do I need to do the homework? And we would say, well, 50% of your grade is based on the homework being completed. I know, but I'm good with a C.
16: Yeah.
14: And I know the concepts, and it's kind of boring to do the homework. We battled that all along. Then he got to college, knocked out of the park. I mean, he's up there at like a 3.95 all the way through. So, like, he knew his desires and knew what he needed to do,
15: right.
14: and it was hard to budge him. I would say we struggled all the way through to senior year.
15: Well, you know, the important question is, what's the point? Right?
14: Yeah, that is
15: the... What's the point? But teachers, they don't go along with that, because they, a lot of times, well, the point is you have to get this and this and this and this in order to get your grade. That's very frustrating to a kid who says, why should I have to do 25 practice problems when I already know I'm going to get an A on the test? And it's a true question.
14: Yeah.
15: And it's a legitimate question. And there's no real good solid answer other than we need to change some things. I can remember working with King Schools once, and a gal who was really, really sharp, fifth grade, sixth grade in that middle school area, she already knew she was going to go to Bryn Mawr and she was going to do all these things. She was just sharp. And one day, she was especially sharp in math. But one day she just told the teacher, I'm not going to do the homework. And he says, you can't get an A if you don't do the homework.
14: Right.
15: I don't care. He said, it's going to ruin your whole grade point average. I don't care. I don't understand why I have to do this. And so the teacher and I talked, and I said, well, what if you asked her, what if you just tried it and said, how about you do as many answers or as many questions on the homework as you think you need to do in order to prove that you're going to get an A on the test? And then...
14: Oh, that's good.
15: And if she gets a night, she promises to get a 95% or higher on the test, or go back and do more of those problems. And he said, well, but they tried it. And sometimes she did 30 problems, and sometimes she did 3. But he said she got an A.
14: And it does show you need some insight into your child,
15: right,
14: and their learning styles. And that's a whole nother book that you
15: right.
14: wrote, How Your Kids Learn.
15: Right.
14: And, you know, that's so important as well.
13: Well, this is Focus on the Family with Jim Daly, and our guests today are Cynthia Tobias and Sue Acuna. And they've collaborated on a book that is essential if you have kids who are approaching the teen years, if they're preteens, middle school, The Inside Story, What Kids Tell Us But Don't Tell You. 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These and other resources are going to be found at focusonthefamily.com/broadcast.
14: Cynthia, let me ask you some of the red flags we should be aware of when our kids are going into junior high and their time in junior high. Because emotionally, intellectually, things can change because of the environmental pressure on a child. An extroverted child can become quite sullen and withdrawn if there's things going on that we don't even know. So what are some of those red flags we need to pay attention to?
15: This is where I really learned a lot from Sue. Because I was teaching high school. I was used to dealing with high school kids who've kind of past some of those marks, but Sue has a really good handle of it, and I learned a lot.
14: Well, Sue, fill it in.
16: I think two things parents really learn about are depression and eating disorders. So things I watch for would be kids who withdraw more than usual. Kids want their own space, but if they're constantly alone and they won't answer your questions, what's going on? Nothing. I don't want to talk about it. That's a concern. If it keeps happening. I mean, maybe they're having a bad day, but if this is going on for weeks and you can see their eating habits have changed, maybe they're not eating at all, then you know something's really wrong.
14: Yeah.
16: One sure sign of an eating disorder is like wearing big baggy clothes or taking little nibbly bites. You have to be aware. And for parents today, a lot of times that means coming off your phone and really taking a look at your kid and see what's going on.
14: And being engaged. Mm-hmm. Maybe not affirming how skinny they are.
13: Hmm.
16: Or even commenting on it.
14: Or even commenting.
16: My daughter-in-law has taught me, make no comments about your weight or anybody else's weight. Just don't even make it a topic.
14: Wow, that's good.
16: That's really different from how we grew up, huh?
14: You know, one of the things that, again, with social media is new, and I'm not sure we as parents know how to manage this well, and we're hearing more about it, and it puts a lot of fear into us as parents, is kids that are taken into a friend group and then they're bullied, and then even, you know, where comments are made, you should just kill yourself, and you know, a handful of kids have done it, and it gets into the news. Obviously it's horrible, but how do you have that kind of a discussion with your daughter or your son about what can occur in that cyber world and the pain in it and the viciousness of it? I mean, we don't want to heap a bunch of anxiety under our children, but how do we manage that
16: Odds are pretty good that they know someone who has already gone through this. And that would be a good, more neutral question to ask. Hey, do you know any of your friends who have been bullied online or who are really depressed about it? And then they can start talking about it, which gives you a chance to talk about what we should do if that ever happens to you. Mm. And like I said, it's hard to admit that you're being bullied, but even to come and say, I don't like what this person is saying. But also, parents need to monitor phone use. This is one of the hardest things for parents, is to not let them take their phone, their smartwatch, their iPad into the bedroom without some rules and some limitations. Yeah. You wouldn't let a stranger show up at your door, say, I want to go talk to your daughter in her bedroom. You wouldn't let that happen. But she could absolutely do that on her phone.
14: Yeah.
15: And one of the things about suicide, the discoveries I made, both as being a police officer, but then also with the kids, a lot of times at that age, they don't think it's actually permanent. They think they're going to kill themselves and everybody will be sorry, and then they'll come back and everything will be okay.
14: Wow.
15: Because, and I was blown away by that. But there is that, there is that mentality out there. If you haven't, as a parent, talked to them and established that relationship, especially with Christ and, yeah, and with eternity, and, you know, they may just decide, well, I'll just kill myself and they'll be sorry, and then I'll come back when I feel like it.
14: Yeah, the, I mean, building up that plan and purpose. This is a good place to mention our counseling department. Mm-hmm. This is a very serious topic, but it is present, and we wanted to make sure we at least touch on that. So if you're struggling in any area of the parenting journey, especially around the middle school years, but any form or shape in your parenting, give us a call. We have free counselors. They'll talk with you for 30 to 60 minutes and give you some perspective. They may even refer to a counselor in your area that you could pick up the discussion with. So know that that's here. It's part of what donors fund at Focus on the Family. Take advantage of it to make sure that you have some perspective. Let me throw this question out here. Discipling your children can look very different at different stages. I mean, you know, elementary school, you got the little book and you're trying to do things. What does middle school discipleship look like within the family?
15: You model it. This is where it's really important. I know growing up, my sister and I, we had supper time after supper. We always had a devotional book and the scripture when we prayed. My dad was adamant about that. And when we went through the real awkward time, that was an anchor. And that's really important. The other thing that I found was interesting, Sue talked about, you know, when parents, the middle schoolers pull away and they don't want to have hugs and they don't want to have all that
14: kid stuff.
15: She said, but they still do desperately want the touch and need the touch. So you can sometimes sit on the couch and just let your leg sort of touch theirs.
14: Yeah.
15: And nobody says anything, no big deal, but it's still a connection that says, I see you, I love you. I'm not going to bug you, but you're still really important to me.
14: Yeah. Speak to a minute, kind of broadly, to the elementary parenting, the middle school parenting, and the high school parenting. You guys, you know, you taught, I think, two of those, with Cynthia, you with high school teaching, Sue with junior high. So when we've kind of touched on it, but really to be black and white for parents, maybe they have their kids in elementary school right now. What does that look like as they move through? Very concrete things like in junior high, your parenting needs to shift. You've touched on it, but here at the end, I want to make sure parents are grabbing it so that they understand. High school is yet another kind of distancing to allow them independence, making good decisions, etc. So go for it, Sue.
16: Yesterday, Cynthia mentioned that you want to become more of a manager. So imagine you're training a new employee. Elementary school, you've got to tell them everything. They don't know anything. Middle school, junior high, they're starting to get it. You can kind of check in with them, have some guidelines. High school, you've got to let them try it on their own, but you're still there as their fail-safe if something goes wrong.
14: Yeah.
16: So you've got to slowly back away, like we said, work yourself out of a job. Give them some independence. Let them try it. Be there when it goes wrong. Be there to hold them together.
14: Again, this gives you structure in how to think about doing this. So it's not just emotional. It's not flippant as the parent. Do it because I told you so. I mean, that's a terrible thing to say.
15: In fact, one of the biggest complaints was they interrupt me, and they get mad if I interrupt them, or they're looking at their phone and they're talking to me, and I'm starting to tell them something, and they just interrupt me. And that it's that modeling. The other thing I wanted to say, which is really obvious but really important, middle schoolers, they need more sleep.
14: Yeah.
15: They have to have sleep. And I you know, we start school with the bus picking them up at 6 a.m., and it's difficult because the lack of sleep affects everything.
14: And they're growing. I mean, that's why
15: they're
14: need to sleep.
15: Yes.
14: The growth is going on.
17: Yeah. And you know, Cynthia, you're mentioning modeling. Mm-hmm. This has come up a couple of times in the conversation. But just real quick, talk to the parent that thinks my job really is going to be awesome when I'm cool to my kids in middle school. I
14: Being
17: want to be
14: the friend
17: cool
14: versus the parent.
17: Yeah, I want to be the
14: yeah,
17: cool parent.
14: Interesting.
15: Well, just again, switch that. Do you think it's cool when your kids act like that? Is that what you really want them to be acting like? It doesn't make sense.
17: Okay.
14: Yeah.
17: So don't try to be cool. Be the adult in the room.
15: No, they think you're a dork. You're trying to be cool.
16: Well, and if you ask them, whose parent is cool? Oh, so-and-so's parent. Well, what makes them cool? Then you know.
17: Excellent.
16: And they'll say things like they know when not to use our language. They understand our language, but they know when not to use it. Or they don't try and dress like us, but they don't dress dorky. Kids will tell you what you need to know to be cool.
14: Let me ask you this. Even though it might not seem like your junior higher wants to engage you, Barna Research and others says that my parents' influence is what's most important to me. Mm-hmm. I mean, it seems like counterintuitive, right? Because they're so connected to friends and culture at that time that they're trying to kind of get through all that. But again, the research is showing us that kids believe the most important relationship in their life is their parents, still, even through high school. I mean, most of us are going, what? That doesn't make sense. But it shows you that core connection, doesn't it?
16: I know we're both thinking the same thing here. Our point is they will always need you, but they need you differently. They
14: Not
16: don't
14: less, differently.
16: Differently.
14: That's
16: they
14: good.
16: Don't need as much control. They need more understanding. They still need guidance. They absolutely still need your comfort and reassurance.
14: Yeah. I don't know about everybody watching and listening, but I tend to learn by my mistakes and by other people's mistakes. I mean, I observe that and say, okay, I don't want to repeat that. If I can keep from repeating that. You had a mom come up to you after a seminar, Cynthia. It fits this category for me because she was so frustrated with her rebellious teen daughter. How did that conversation go, and what did you say?
15: She was ultra frustrated. She said, I just don't understand. My daughter doesn't do anything I say, and I've told her over and over again what she's supposed to do, and she doesn't do it. She doesn't do what I tell her to, and I am the boss, and she won't respect me, and she won't do it. She said, I've just about had it. Can you tell me? She said, and stopped. See that girl over there standing? And I looked, and there's this arms folded sullen girl. She goes, that's my daughter. Can you tell me how to make her love me again? Is there a point of no return? Hopefully not. But you can't make your kids love you again. You can't. You have to earn it, and you have to do a lot of the things we're talking about here, and especially the barking orders, the doing that. It doesn't work.
14: You know, I want to be mindful of that parent that may be going, oh my goodness, that's me. That's what I've done. What can they do differently now after hearing this? They feel that conviction. Conviction's a good thing. What can they do so differently now, tonight?
16: Admit it. Admit it to your child.
14: What does that sound like? Play that out for me.
16: I think maybe I've been a little bit too bossy and not giving you enough credit for what you're capable of doing. Mm. So if you want me to change one thing, just give me one thing, because I can't completely change myself. But what's one thing you would like me to do differently? And then wait. Parents have a tendency to want to answer their own questions. So they'll say, what can I do differently? Do you want me to do this? Do you want me to do that? Ask the question and wait. And at first they might say nothing. No, I really think there's something. Just wait. Silence is a huge tool for building communication. Just wait.
15: And there's one really short word you can listen for and make this agreement with your child to say, if I say something that's really off, or, you know, just say, ouch.
14: Yeah.
15: And I don't understand why you can't just do what I tell you to do. Ouch.
14: That's
15: what,
14: good.
15: What did I? Then you get, I didn't mean it. You know, I just, let's do a do-over.
14: Yeah. I like that.
15: Yeah.
14: Yeah, kind of a catch word to say, okay, this isn't going in a good way. It hurts. I like that. I might use that, even with my 20-somethings now. This has been so good, and I want to encourage you that there's more. The book is full of material, things we weren't able to touch on. Excellent stuff. Also, we have the 7 Traits of Effective Parenting assessment that I'd love to have you take. It's absolutely free. It takes probably about 7 to 10 minutes. Mm-hmm. It'll show you the things that you're doing well and some areas to improve in. There'll be some resources recommended that can help you in those weaker spots. But what a great assessment to be able to do and to be able to know what I need to strengthen my parenting skills in. That's a good thing to do. And, of course, picking up the book is another good thing to do. Middle school, the inside story, what kids tell us but don't tell you. And if you make a gift of any amount, we'll send you the book as our way of saying thank you for being part of the ministry. You can do that monthly or a one-time gift. Also, don't forget our Caring Christian Counselors are here to help you. If you're hitting the wall and you've heard this, maybe you feel guilty and you don't know what to do now, call our counseling team. They'll set up a time to get back with you, and they'll walk you through some additional things you can do. In terms of supporting the ministry, last year alone, we helped 80,000 parents through a crisis. Do you want to be part of that? Why don't we work on hitting 100,000 for next year? So join us in this journey, helping parents to build a home that loves the Lord. They love each other. Won't we have a better culture if that's the case? Mm. I think the answer is yes.
17: Yeah, donate monthly as you can or make a one-time gift of any amount, and we'll send the book by Cynthia and Sue called Middle School, The Inside Story, What Kids Tell Us But Don't Tell You. 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
14: Cynthia and Sue, thanks again for being with us. This is so good. I wish I could turn the clock back and be in junior high as a parent again, but, you know, you only get that one shot, and this is really helpful. Thank you.
16: Thank you.
17: Well, coming up next time, I wonder if you're ready for storms in your marriage.
18: Just the way that life works, even for believers, and sometimes I think especially for believers, the storm is going to hit. 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
17: And thanks for listening to Focus on the Family with Jim Daly. 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
24: God's will is not an itinerary, it's an attitude. What do I mean by that? 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No, rather we just open up the scripture because God speaks to us through his word. Then we pray and off we go taking steps of faith. The Bible says the steps of a righteous man are ordered by the Lord. I think you'll find if you put one foot in front of the other, just seeking to obey the Lord, God will speak to you. I think he speaks to you more often than you realize. So just start your day off with prayer in the scripture and say, Lord, I want to be in your will today. And I believe you will be.
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5: You see, faith is going out right now. Grace is coming down from God, unmerited favor. You don't deserve it. I don't deserve it. He just gives it. But faith comes by hearing. I'm reading the word to you. So you're hearing the word. You may have come in here a complete atheist, but something's happened since you've been sitting here that faith is come into your life. You have to decide what to do with it. Some of them believe, some disbelieve, because the gospel message is great news, good news to those who desire to know God.

0: It's with great delight we welcome you to another Grow in Grace. Today we aim to complete our study of Acts, and as you'll see, it ends in a rather unique way. Some have referred to this book as the Unfinished Symphony. Pastor Ed Ray believes it to be very intentional, as the story continues right on into the present day. The book of Acts describes the gospel moving from Jerusalem to Rome. Here's Pastor Ed.
1: He says, I'm excited. I want you to understand that it's been helpful for me to go through these difficulties. I want you to know, my dear friends, that everything that has happened to me has helped to spread the good news for everyone here, including all the soldiers of the palace guard. Know that I am in chains because of Christ, because of the Messiah, because of Jesus. All the palace guards had heard it from Paul's own lips. And they said to him, the Jews answering back, well, we haven't received any letters. We neither received letters from Judea concerning you, nor have any of the brethren, any of the other Jews who were in Jerusalem who came back, reported or spoke any evil of you. You got a blank sheet of paper, Paul. Nobody's told us that you said or did anything wrong. Verse 22, but we want something from you. We desire to hear from you what you think concerning this sect, Christianity. We know that it was spoken against everywhere. It's called the way we've seen in the first century. What about this way we keep hearing about, they're saying to him? Tell us something about this subject. Paul must have been smiling at that moment for the opportunity to tell all his own countrymen about who Jesus and who he really is. Verse 23. And so they appointed him a day. Hey, we'll be back next week. Many came to him at his lodging, to whom he explained and solemnly testified of the kingdom of God. The kingdom of God, Jesus said, was amongst you at the time he was there. The kingdom of God is within you, he later said. The kingdom of God is in you if you surrendered your life to Jesus Christ, said, Lord, forgive my sins, take my life. God said you would become a child or a citizen of the kingdom of God by giving him your life. He wants you to do that. That's where this thing is going. So that's what Paul is saying to them, the kingdom of God. God wants to be in you. How does he come in you? He said in a prophecy in Ezekiel 37 and Jeremiah 31 that there was a new covenant coming. We have an Old Testament and a New Testament. There was an Old Testament, an old covenant. Now there's a new one. He said it would have five pieces in it. He said, I, God speaking, will take out your heart of stone. That happened to me many years ago. I surrendered to him, and he took out a rock. And I will put within you a heart of flesh. And then I will put my Holy Spirit within you. The Spirit of God will take up residence in you when you surrender to him. The same Spirit that raised Christ from the dead will dwell in you. And then I will write my law of love on your heart, on this new heart that I give you. You'll find yourself falling in love with God and a growing love for other people. And then I will cause you to walk in my ways. Cause? When we surrender to God, he comes into our lives, the Holy Spirit, and he changes our desires. If it wasn't for that, most of us didn't want to become better people. We were just in a miserable lifestyle and asked him to forgive us. But the spinoff from that is that he actually changes our desires. So we find ourselves wanting to do crazy things like come to church on a beautiful day. Why aren't you out golfing or playing pickleball or all the other possibilities. Because you're curious. If you're not a believer yet, you're at least right now here because somebody held a gun to your head and drug you here like I did the first time I came to church, or because you want to hear what God's expecting of us. What does it take to have a relationship with God? The result of it is that you will spend eternity with God. Eternity? That's a really long time. That's beyond what your brain can hold. The Hebrew word for eternity means beyond the vanishing point. It's actually a mathematical term. If you go stand on a railroad track in Arizona, straight line, and you look down the two rails of the track, where the two come closer and closer, the further they get away, where they touch, that's called parallax. That's your eye can no longer discriminate that there's a space between it. But you know, beyond that, it goes on and on and on. That's eternity. It goes on and on and on. It's beyond what our mind can hold on to. Forever? Yes. God wants you to spend forever with Him. Now, well, it's a trick, Pastor. There's no trick. You surrender your life to Him. You say, God, forgive my sins, take my life. And He says, done. He puts His Holy Spirit within you, writes His law of love on your heart, and then causes you to walk in His ways. And you find yourself desiring the right things for life. That's what Paul is talking about here. And he does it by following all the prophecies of Jesus. The rest of that line, verse 23, persuading them concerning Jesus from the law of Moses, that's the first five books, the Torah, and the prophets, that's all the Jewish prophets that gave prophecies for the future. From morning till evening, that means from 8 in the morning till 8 at night. 12 hours. And you think we talk a lot. 12 hours that sermon went on. A Bible study that I want to hear when I get to heaven. There are more than 300 prophecies, specific things that would happen to the Messiah when he came. He would be born of the family, the great, great, great, great, great grandson of King David, of which Mary had that genetic line. He would be born in a little tiny village. Nobody went to Bethlehem. It was a know-nothing white spot in the road. But God predicted that Jesus would be born in this tiny village. And then he would grow up in a different place, Nazareth. And he would begin to preach. And when he did, people who were sick would be healed. How sick? Blind from birth, could suddenly see. Deaf, unable to hear from birth, suddenly able to hear. In fact, he broke up several good funerals by showing up. The widow of Nain's son was going to the graveyard when Jesus walked up and touched the funeral pyre that her son was on, and the kid sits up. He goes into Jairus' house, the leader of the synagogue. The little girl was dead. Jesus said she's just sleeping, and the professional singers and musicians laughed him to scorn and said, he walked over, he said, little girl, get up. Tamakakumi, and she sat up and she was alive. The good friend Lazarus, dead in the grave, 4 days. He stunk. And Jesus said, roll the stone back. And his sister said, no, no, Lord, he stinketh. King James English. And she was right. He was dead. He was dead, dead. And Jesus said, Lazarus, come forth. And a dead man came out with his grave clothes on. This is the Messiah that Jesus is telling these Jews about what happened. Now the Apostle Paul, this is about 58 or 59. Jesus was crucified, we believe, in 34, 35. There are people alive, as Paul is telling them, who knew these things to be true about Jesus. So Paul is going through from Old Testament all the way through, explaining all the things that Jesus fulfilled. He'd come into the city of Jerusalem on the back of a donkey. He would be crucified. His hands and his feet would be pierced, Psalm 22 says. And he would be buried with a rich man in a rich man's grave. And there would be criminals around him when he died. And so he was on either side, two criminals. And he would spend 3 days in the grave. And then he would do the absolute unthinkable, the impossible. He would rise from the dead, proving to you and me that you will rise from the dead. I will rise from the dead. So they're listening to that description for the first time. You know, most of us grown up in America, and we know the Bible stories that are going, what? And some, verse 24, were persuaded by the things which Paul taught. But some disbelieved. That's happening right now. It's happening every time that the good news is given. You see, faith is going out right now. Grace is coming down from God, unmerited favor. You don't deserve it. I don't deserve it. He just gives it. But faith comes by hearing. I'm reading the word to you. So you're hearing the word. You may have come in here a complete atheist, but something's happened since you've been sitting here that faith has come into your life. You have to decide what to do with it. Some of them believed. Some disbelieved. Because the gospel message is great news, good news, to those who desire to know God.
0: 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Now, before we get back into chapter 28, we present a cross-reference in 2 Corinthians.
1: Paul wrote it this way to the Corinthians, 2 Corinthians 2:17, to the one we are the aroma of death to death, and to the other the aroma of life to life. Death to death. We're all dead men. We come into this world dead men. We're born to die. Every one of us will face death. But God has the gift of eternity.

They didn't agree among themselves. They departed after Paul had said one word. The Holy Spirit spoke rightly through Isaiah, the prophet, to our fathers. Now, Isaiah was a prophet 600 years before Jesus was born. And so Paul is quoting Isaiah 9, or 6, verse 9. Go to this people and say, hearing you will hear, but shall not understand. And seeing you will see, and you shall not perceive. So you will hear words, your tympanic membrane are rattling, moving the inner cochlea of the inside of your ear, and you'll get the words, but you will not be able to put them together if you refuse to surrender to God. You will see things that your eyes can see, but you cannot perceive. You cannot wrap your mind around. You cannot grasp what it is that God is saying to you. It's like a little kid when they don't want to hear something. Eat your spinach. They close their eyes. They cover their ears. They hum a little tune. They can't hear what you're saying. It's the last thing that Jesus said to the Jews that's recorded in the Gospel of John 12:39. Therefore, they couldn't believe, because Isaiah said again, he has blinded their eyes and hardened their hearts because they wouldn't surrender to him, lest they should see with their eyes and understand with their hearts and turn so that I should heal them. It's always about the heart, a pure heart, an undivided heart. Romans 11:8, Paul said the same thing. God has given them a spirit of stupor, eyes that they should not see, and ears that they should not hear, to this very day. And so it was. For the eyes of the people, verse 27, for the eyes of the people had grown dull, their ears are hard of hearing, and their eyes they have closed. They did it on purpose. Least they should see with their eyes and hear with their ears. Least they should understand with their heart and turn so that I could heal them. That's God's desire. God would that none would perish, but that all would come to repentance. God's desire is that every person ever born at any time, anywhere, any place would repent and allow him to take them into eternity with him. Therefore, verse 28, let it be known to you that the salvation of God has been sent to the Gentiles, and they will hear. Paul restates the prophecy that the Gentiles will receive the gospel. They will hear it, but they'll also agree to it. This is good news. Paul is provoking the Jews. He's poking the bear, okay? He's trying to make them jealous that non-Jews are going to receive what they're refusing. Romans 11:14, if by any means I may provoke to jealousy those who are my flesh and save some of them. This desire is good for them, but he wants them to come. Why? Because the Romans are coming. Because in less than 10 years, Titus Vespasian will come roaring down from the north with three legions, the 10th, 12th, and 15th legion. And lay siege to the city of Jerusalem, and finally break through and slaughter more than 250,000 people inside, and then take captive 125,000 people back to Rome, and they'll be slaves for the rest of their life. Paul knew that was coming. Jesus knew it was coming, and he's trying to save the people who were listening to him from it. Verse 29. And when he had said these words, the Jews departed, and he had a great dispute. They argued amongst themselves. They couldn't reach a majority. Then Paul dwelt two whole years in his own rented home there in Rome and received all who came to him, preaching, verse 31, the kingdom of God in you, and teaching the things which concern the Lord Jesus Christ with all confidence, forbidding no one. Paul's shown shame to these soldiers, and he's taking that opportunity to speak. Now, this is a strange verse to end on if you've been traveling through all 28 chapters of this book.

0: Paul does this, and then he does this, and then he does this, and then suddenly, 2 years. Well, we have some early church historians. A man named Eusebius of Caesarea wrote something called the History of the Ecclesiastes, History of the Gathering of the People. This is from chapter 2, verse 25. I'm giving you that on the tape, so later on you can go look it up if you need to. After pleading his cause, Paul is said to have been sent again on the ministry of preaching. After a second visit to the city of Rome, he finished his life with martyrdom. He was beheaded by Nero. It would appear that Paul spent 2 years waiting for trial. Then he went before the court and won his case. And then he was sent out again from Rome. We believe he went as far as Spain. And then he came back to the city of Troas, where he was later arrested there, taken back to Rome, and then on the Appian Way, near the three inns, the picture I showed you, he was beheaded. It's not written in the Bible, so all I can tell you is that's what church historians say that happened. It's a strange ending for the book. So we would like to think that we would have a more clear picture of what happened. But it leads you with a sense of the destiny of every person in this room. We're all going to die. And I had a strange thing happen this week, unusual. I'm sure it was the Lord. On Monday night, I was driving into my driveway up in beautiful Green Spot on Mill Creek. And there was a new pickup truck kind of parked in the way, and a paper license plate on it, brand new, and a guy in it, and I decided to just drive around him. And then the guy looked familiar, so I backed up, and I rolled down my window and said, "Can I help you?" And he looked over, and he said, "Pastor Ed." I said, "Oh, hi." And it turns out it was a pastor I knew from Big Bear, Mike Fulmer. And we spent maybe in half an hour or more, 45 minutes talking. He used to be on staff here years and years ago. Good friend. "What are you doing here?" "Well, I bought this new truck. It's a diesel, and I just filled it up with gasoline." "That's not going to work." He said, "Yeah, that's why I'm sitting here in front of your house. I'm waiting for a tow truck to come and my son." They finally did make it. When I got here to church this morning, one of the pastors said, "What did you hear about Mike?" I said, "No, what do you mean?" He said, "He passed away on Thursday, had a heart attack, and was gone." That's very strange. I hadn't talked to him in probably 2 or 3 years, and I just talked to him 3 nights ago. When God calls you, he calls you, and you're going. So we've just been studying the last verses of God's unfinished masterpiece, his unfinished symphony, you might say. Someone said when God wants something great done in his world, he sends a baby and then he waits. For us who are believers, God is challenging us here to complete his command. He gave it in Mark 16:15. He said, "Go into all the world and preach the gospel." You and I have that privilege to tell others about Jesus. God's unfinished symphony is to be completed by his people. You and me.
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13: What are you passionate about? Some people are passionate about sports. Other people are passionate about food. That's what fires them up. Other people, it's politics. Listen, it's fine to have an interest in all of these things, but make your primary passion about Jesus Christ. That's it. Don't lose that.

Christianity is a worldwide faith. Some say over 31% are Christians the world over. Yet if you rewind history, Christianity began in a small geographic area on the other side of the globe with just a handful of followers. How in the world did they reach the world? Today on A New Beginning, Pastor Greg Laurie brings us some good insight from the book of Acts that will help us encourage one another in the faith and reach our world in our time with the love.

0: about a genie that appeared to a woman. True story. The genie said, whatever you want, I'll give to you, and I'll grant to you as many wishes as you want. Pretty good deal. So the woman replied, well, genie, my wish is that my husband's eyes should only be on me during all waking hours. The genie said, all right, what else do you want? She says, well, I don't want him to be concerned with anything else in life except me. In fact, she said, I don't even want him to sleep without me right by his side all the time. Okay, the genie says, what else? She said, actually, I want him when he wakes up in the morning to see my face first. All right, anything else? One more thing. I don't want him to go anywhere without me. So genie said, boom, you're a cell phone. She was turned into a smartphone. It's funny we call these things smartphones, right? I think they've actually made us more stupid. In many ways, I read an article in Inc. magazine with this headline, We Lost, the Gadgets Won. And among other things, the article points out that the average smartphone owner unlocks their phones 150 times a day. 85% of smartphone users check their phones while speaking with friends and family. Have you ever done that? That's rude, by the way. When someone's saying, I just want to share this, it's so important. Yeah. And I just say, yeah, okay. Are you listening? Yeah, I'm listening. Wait. No, you're not listening. Put the phone down. We all have done that, haven't we? And I think not only have smartphones made us more stupid, they've made us relationally dumb. I think social media, in many ways, is making people antisocial. Because, you know, social media, back in the day, on Instagram might be pictures of what you had for breakfast, or you might see a random cat video or other fun things. And now it's like people ranting about whatever it is they're upset about. This is the problem. Social media is not very social at all. In fact, Americans have probably never been more disconnected. So what is the solution? Number one, we need God. And number two, we need each other. It's as simple as that. We need God and we need each other. God wired you that way. You're built for community. You're not meant to do life alone. In fact, the first thing that God said was not good was the aloneness of man. Back in the book of Genesis, it says Genesis 2:18, it is not good for man to be alone. Proverbs 27:17 reminds us, as iron sharpens iron, so one person sharpens another. Ecclesiastes 4:9 says, two are better than one. If either one of them falls down, one can help the other up. I read an article from the Harvard Women's Health Watch, and I always read the Harvard Women's Health Watch. I just came across it. And it said, quote, dozens of studies have shown that people who have satisfying relationships with family, friends, and their community are happier, they have fewer health problems, and they live longer, end quote. And that's so true, because God has wired us that way. And this is where the church comes in, you see? Because the church is an oasis of hope in a desert of hopelessness. And that is why every one of us needs to be a part of the church. So I bring this up because here in Acts 2, we're looking at the birth of the church. The church that Jesus started. The church that Jesus established. He only started one organization, if you will, when he walked our earth, and it was the church. By the way, the word church means called out ones. It's not about a building. It's not about a cathedral. The church is when God's people gather together, because Jesus said, when two or more are gathered together in my name, I am there in the midst of them. The church is a place to find accountability. The church is a place to be spiritually fed. The church is a place to hear the word of God. The church is a place to discover and then use your spiritual gifts. And the church should be your family, because we really are your family. So let's consider now the story here before us of what the early church looked like. The church that changed the world. The church that was accused of turning the world upside down. I'm reading from Acts chapter 2, verses 42 to 47, and I'm reading from the New King James Version. Just to get context, remember, this is on the heels of the day of Pentecost. So the Holy Spirit has been poured out, and 3,000 people have come to believe in Jesus after Simon Peter delivered the inaugural message of the church, Acts 2:42. And they continued steadfastly in the apostles' doctrine, in fellowship, the breaking of bread, and in prayers. And fear came upon every soul, and many wonders and signs were done through the apostles. Now all who believed were together. They had all things in common. They sold their possessions and goods and divided them among all as everyone had need. So continuing daily with one accord in the temple and breaking bread from house to house, they ate their food with gladness and simplicity of heart, praising God and having favor with all the people. And the Lord added to the church daily those that were being saved.
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3: 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I've been walking closer to Jesus than I ever have before. I've also found your podcasts and now listen every day while doing computer work and while driving. Your sermons on trials and suffering have brought me so much hope, more than I can really ever explain. And now I can't get enough of reading the Bible. And when you explain how God allows trials and suffering so that we can grow up spiritually, it really resonated with me. I'm now clinging more tightly to Jesus than ever before and have thanked God many times for you. Blessings to you, Pastor Greg.
2: 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And for more information about Pastor Greg's book, As It Is in Heaven, go to harvest.org.
1: Well, Pastor Greg is taking us to the early days of the church. It was an exciting time. As Scripture says, the Lord added to the church daily those that were being saved. Let's continue.
0: So what can we learn from this church? If you're taking notes, here's point number one. They were a learning church. They were a learning church. Now, let me apply this to you personally. If you want to be a growing Christian, you need to be a learning Christian. There's always so much more to learn. I've been a Christian, well, pretty long now, over 50 years. And, you know, you would think that I know a lot, and I know some things. But I've discovered that I have so much still to learn. And then there's a problem as you get older with forgetting things you've learned, right? So it's a process of learning new things and being reminded of old things that maybe you have forgotten. And the Apostle Paul, after years of walking with the Lord, said, look, I am pressing on because I have not reached perfection, pressing on toward the mark. And that should be the objective and the attitude of every follower of Jesus Christ. These people were studying the Word of God. The fact of the matter here in verse 42, when it says continued steadfastly, this speaks of passion. They were living in a first love relationship with Jesus and they had burning hearts. And let me ask you this, what are you passionate about? I mean, seriously, I know the default answer, Jesus. Okay, maybe, we'll see. I'll go check out your social media and then I'll see what you're really passionate about. What do you post most about? What do you talk most about? Some people are passionate about sports. And I know a lot of, and there's nothing wrong with loving sports and enjoying sports, but is that your primary passion? Other people are passionate about movies, you know, or this new series on Netflix. Oh, have you seen this? Oh, you're going to watch this and, you know, you'll be talking about whatever. But the moment that topic comes up, they get all fired up. Other people are passionate about food. food. Everything's food, you know? And that's what fires them up. Other people, it's politics. Man, they're not even interested in the conversation until you get to politics. Now they come to life. Listen, it's fine to have an interest in all of these things, but make your primary passion about Jesus Christ. That's it. Don't lose that. It's not that these other things are bad things, but if one of these things takes the place of Jesus and your passion is channeled in a different direction, it actually can be a bad thing. So these people listened. They listened to what the word said. They continued with passion in the apostles' doctrine. And that's the way we should be as well. We must come with the desire to hear the word. Number two. It was a loving church. So number one, they were a learning church. Number two, they were a loving church. Verse 42, they continued in fellowship, the breaking of bread and prayers, and continued to do this together. Now, as we grow in our faith, we will want to do it with other believers, gathering around the word of God. And the Lord loves it when we talk about him together. There's a fascinating little passage over in Malachi 3:16, that says, those that feared the Lord talked with each other, and the Lord listened and heard. The phrase listened and heard could be translated to prick the ear. So it's, you hear something, and all of a sudden you tune into it. The idea is that God bends down to us not to miss a single word. So we're talking about whatever, and suddenly someone says, you know, the word of God, or the Bible, or Jesus, all of a sudden the Lord says, oh, wait. What are you saying? I'm really interested in what you're saying. For instance, if I'm talking to an adult and one of my grandchildren comes up and says, Papa, I hear that. And I'm going to tune out whatever is happening around me and put my attention toward one of my grandchildren. God likes it when we talk about him together. Fellowship is praying together. Fellowship is serving together. Fellowship is suffering together. Fellowship is being blessed together. Fellowship is serving together. In fact, the stronger your vertical fellowship, the stronger your horizontal fellowship will be. By vertical, I mean the closer you are to God, the closer you'll be with God's people. And if you're not as close to God as you need to be, you'll probably want to spend less time around godly people. So this is something that is so important. Now, I know sometimes people say, well, I don't know, the church, you know, is so full of hypocrites. Hey, there's always room for one more, so come join us. You've heard me and others say many times, don't try to find the perfect church, because when you find it, you'll ruin it, right? The church is made up of imperfect people. We all fall short. We all make mistakes. But that's an excuse when you say the church is full of hypocrites. Sometimes people say, well, I don't know, when I go to church, I feel judged. Let me say something that might surprise you. Maybe you need to be judged a little bit. Now, let me explain. Jesus said, judge not lest you be judged. Every non-believer knows that verse. And they also know this verse, let him that is without sin cast the first stone, right? But what does it mean when Jesus says, judge not lest you be judged? Does it mean we should not make evaluations about people or situations? We should not make judgments of any kind? Well, it can't mean that. Because the Bible says judgment begins at the house of God. A literal translation of what Jesus said would be, condemn not lest you be condemned. So if you went to a church and you were condemned, that's wrong. And I apologize for that if that happened. But I'm saying if there's someone that loves you enough to say, I'm concerned about you spiritually, that is a true friend. Because the Bible says, faithful are the wounds of a friend, but the kisses of an enemy are deceitful. See, a true friend will stab you in the front, not the back. Right? The Bible says, open rebuke is better than secret love. So we do need to be accountable to one another. I think this is one of the reasons people church hop, because people get their number. Hey, man, I see you're still doing this thing. Why are you doing that? I'm feeling called to another church. Reminds me of a story of a guy who was stranded on an island out in the middle of the ocean. They finally came and rescued him. Saw that he had three buildings that he had built. Three. And so they asked him, well, three buildings, what are these buildings? He says, well, the first building, that's my house. Okay, what are the other two buildings? Well, the next one, that's my church. Okay, your house, your church. What's the third building? He says, that's the church I used to go to. The church, a place to develop a consistent theology, a place to develop friendships, a place to grow together.

0: Pastor Greg Laurie, with important insight on the role the church should play in our daily lives. We're learning a lot from this new series on a new beginning called The Upside Down Life, based in the book of Acts. Now, as important as it is to be a part of a good church, it's not church membership that gets us to heaven. It's only through a relationship with Christ that we can know we're going to heaven when this life is over. Do you have that assurance? Pastor Greg, it's just not a good idea to assume everything's just going to work out okay, is it?
1: No, this is one area of your life you want to be sure about, where you're going to spend eternity. The Bible says, "These things we write to you, that you may believe on the Son of God and that you may know that you have eternal life." Listen, I know I have eternal life. I know I'll go to heaven one day. And I hope that doesn't sound boastful. And if it does, I'm boasting in what God has done for me, not in what I've done for God. The reason I know these things is because I've turned from my sin and I've put my faith in Christ, you see. And if you do the same, you can have this same hope. You just need to call out to the Lord and admit you're a sinner and ask Jesus Christ to forgive you and come into your life. The Bible says whoever will call upon the name of the Lord will be saved. Will you call upon him right now? I'm going to pray a simple prayer, and I'm going to ask you to pray this prayer after me, if you would. So if you want to know that you'll go to heaven when you die, if you want to know for certain that Christ is living in your life, then pray this prayer with me. Just pray these words. Lord Jesus, I know I am a sinner, but I know you are the Savior who died on the cross for my sin. I turn from my sin now, and I choose to follow you from this moment forward as my Savior and my Lord, as my God and my friend. Thank you for hearing this prayer. Thank you for answering this prayer. And I ask this in Jesus' name. Amen.
0: Amen. 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Well, Pastor Greg, we heard about an aging family member of ours who made some macaroni salad one day. And she hadn't made it for years. Well, she called her sister and told her she made some macaroni salad, but it didn't yield very much. Maybe one serving, if that. And the sister asked her, "Did you remember the macaroni?" Oh, my goodness, that's what's wrong. You know, when we live the Christian life, we need to remember all the ingredients, don't we?
1: Yes.
0: If we don't have all the ingredients, we're not doing it right. And you have a new book that gives us sort of the recipe, don't you?
1: Yeah, I think of a related story of a friend of mine whose mother made the best coconut cake you've ever had in your life. But then as time began to pass, she started forgetting things. And one time she put salt in instead of sugar. So different experience.
0: Oh,
1: so
0: man.
1: Ingredients matter. Balance matters. And so that is also true of the Christian life. There needs to be a consistency in what we do. Let me illustrate. Every growing Christian needs to open the Bible each and every day and read it. They should also memorize it. They need to internalize it. They need to meditate on it. You know, someone says, happy is the man or the woman that meditates in God's word day and night. And the word meditate means to ponder, think about, contemplate. You know, in Eastern meditation, one seeks to empty their mind But in biblical meditation, using that word contextually, one fills their mind with the word of God. Will you never outgrow this? But a lot of Christians don't have this discipline in their life, and they wonder why they're deficient spiritually. Well, I would illustrate it this way. Let's say you're feeling lethargic and tired and even sick, and the next day you're feeling worse. My question is, when did you eat last? You have to keep a regular diet of the right kind of food, because you can eat the wrong kind of food too, can't you? So the word of God, you know, if you have a diet of social media and you don't take time for the word of God, this is going to have a damaging effect on your life. So this is just one of the things we talk about in this new book called What Every Growing Christian Needs to Know. I think you're going to read things in this book you've heard before. I think you're going to read things you've never read before. And I hope that you'll start applying these principles. And we want to send you this book for your gift of any size. Now, what that means is whatever you send, we'll send you this book. But what we're asking is please be generous and give what you can. Some can only give a little. They'll get a copy. Others can give more. That enables us to reach more people. But ultimately, this helps to support our mission, our work here at Harvest Ministries in this radio broadcast, A New Beginning, to reach people with the teaching of the Bible and with the proclamation of the gospel. So get your copy of What Every Growing Christian Needs to Know right now. Dave, tell them how to get a copy.
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12: The book of Romans reveals to us God's ongoing present passion for Israel and how important their coming to faith is in the Lord's overall plan of redemption.

0: Lots of people know that the Israelites were God's chosen people in the scriptures. But what they don't really know is what that means outside of a historical context. Hello and welcome to Discovering the Jewish Jesus. I'm your host, Dustin Roberts. And today on the program, Rabbi Schneider explains the unique role Israel has for not only these present times, but also in the end times. So let's jump right in with a message that Rabbi titled, The Significance of Israel.
1: Many of us have spiritualized God's call upon Israel. We think somehow that the promises that once pertained to Israel now are simply given to the church. Some of us have been convinced through osmosis that since the Jewish people, by and large, rejected Yeshua, that somehow now the promises that God once made to them no longer belong to them, but now they're simply the inheritance of the church. I want to examine that proposition today. Myself being Jewish, the Lord even had to wake me up in terms of how important Israel is to him today. What I mean by that is this. Some years back, I really wanted to go to Israel. I was planning on going, but I didn't feel that I could afford it at the time. During this time of wanting to go to Israel, but feeling I couldn't afford it, I had an encounter with the Lord one night. And on this particular night, I found myself in a vision of the night, looking down at planet Earth from outer space, much like you would see pictures from a space shuttle or that an astronaut would take when they're out in space. You know, they get off the Earth and the Earth becomes smaller, smaller, smaller, and eventually they can look down upon the entire planet from outer space, still seeing the oceans and the bodies of water and different areas of the Earth that are more green than others. That's what I saw. I saw Earth from outer space, the entire planet. On top of the globe, on top of the Earth, in this vision of the night, beloved one, was a pillar, a round sphere that extended off the top of the Earth up into what I'm describing as heavenly places, way up into space, both physically, but also I felt a spiritual glory. This pillar, once again, is extending off the planet, up into the heavens, and on top of this sphere, on top of this sphere that extended from the earth into the heavenly realm was Israel. And I felt the glory of God. The Lord showed me in that vision of the night that Israel was connected to his heart like no other geographical place on the planet. It stunned me to realize how exalted Israel was on the earth in God's heart. The role of Israel is not just something that was, it's something that is in God's heart and in the plan of redemption. As a result of that marked experience, I immediately made plans to go to Israel for my first time. And I don't even know how many times I've been there anymore. I stopped counting. You see, Israel is not just a place that was important. It's a place that is just as important today. And you're going to see, it's going to stun you how important Israel and the Jewish people are to God's plan that connects to you. If you're a Gentile, it has relevance for you in the future. Hear what I just said. I said, you're going to be stunned when we understand more fully the role that Israel has now and in the future and how Israel's role will affect and bless you. You see, many don't understand how God's purpose for Israel will result in blessing for the entire world. In a few moments, I'm going to begin to walk you through some scriptures. And one of the scriptures that we're going to get to, if not today on our broadcast when we pick up on this series, is that God said if the Gentile was blessed when Israel rejected the gospel, how much more will the Gentile be blessed when Israel receives the gospel? Paul said it's going to be life from the dead for you. So we're going to get to that, but I'm getting ahead of myself. And so I have a friend to illustrate my point that so many of us don't realize how important Israel is to the heart of God and to us, to the Gentile church as well. To illustrate this, I have a friend in ministry that oftentimes makes product available to the people that are in connection with his ministry. And he shared with me that when he offers products on healing, the products they sell right off the shelf, if he offers products on how to operate in the gifts of the Spirit, products go right off the shelf. But when he offers products on Israel and the importance of standing with Israel, oftentimes very, very few people respond. You see, the church oftentimes does not understand how the fulfillment of Israel's destiny will result in life from the dead for the entire planet. And my purpose in this series is to help bring us all into a greater revelation of this. And coming into a greater revelation of this, that we will stand with God's purpose for Israel in the earth, because the Lord needs the church to be a beacon that is standing with Israel. Because Jesus said, he will not return until there is a critical mass of Jewish people that are calling out, Baruch HaBa B'Shem Adonai, blessed is he that comes in the name of the Lord. Church, did you hear what I just said? Yeshua will not return until there's a critical mass of Jewish people that have come to faith in him and are calling out to him to return. So before we get into many of the scriptures that I'm going to walk through with you today, I want to first of all talk about one other note. Many times people in the church are taught that, once again, the blessing that was once on Israel has now been transferred to the church. They've spiritualized the place of Israel. Many even look down on Israel. They say that the Jewish people, because they did not believe Jesus, they no longer have a relationship with God, and all the promises that were once made to Israel now have been taken away from Israel and given to the church. Many of you know that that's called replacement theology. It's a huge error. I want you to consider something with me. Many of us know the Lord's Prayer, oftentimes called the Disciples' Prayer as well, the book of Matthew, where Jesus taught us how to pray. And he said, when you pray, pray in this way. Thy kingdom come, thy will be done on earth as it is in heaven. Let's listen again. Jesus said, when you pray, pray in this way. Our Father who art in heaven, hallowed be thy name. Thy kingdom come, thy will be done on earth, the physical earth, as it is in heaven. When we're speaking about the kingdom coming to earth as it is in heaven, what we're actually praying for is the theocratic governmental reign of the God of Israel through Jesus on the earth. When we say thy kingdom come, what we're actually praying for is the government of God to reign upon the planet. The prophetic writings speak much about this time when the lion will lay down with the lamb, when everyone will live in peace, where there'll be no more weapons of war, that righteousness and justice will reign on the planet, that the creator of the universe that created humankind, that created the trees, the butterflies, the plants, the bees, the giraffes, the hippos, the creator of all that we experience on this planet is going to break into the earth and the planet that he created, and he's going to take up his rightful place and reign. Right now we have mass chaos and anarchy because the creator is not exerting his full sovereignty into the earth, but he's not going to let it go on like this forever. Soon, Yeshua will manifest into the earth, first being made visible at the Mount of Olives in Israel, and then the government of Yahweh will extend all around the planet, and the king will take his rightful place.
0: This is Discovering the Jewish Jesus, and Rabbi Schneider will be back in a moment. 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That's Rabbi to the number 88777. 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
1: When we pray, "Thy kingdom come, thy will be done on earth as it is in heaven," what we're actually praying for, beloved ones, is the reign of Yahweh God on planet earth. And the scriptures have much to say about what it's going to look like when the Creator is reigning on the planet. The scriptures tell us, number one, that at his manifestation, the place that will first be hit by it is Israel. In fact, the Bible says that the Mount of Olives will split. This is the same place that Yeshua ascended to heaven from, we read in the book of Acts, chapter 1. That the same place that Yeshua ascended to heaven from, the Mount of Olives, is going to be the place on the earth's atmosphere that's going to be first hit with his coming. And when he comes, the scripture says, the word will go forth from Zion, from Israel, and it will cover the entire planet, even as the waters cover the sea. So when we're praying the Lord's Prayer, "Thy kingdom come," what we're actually praying is for the governmental reign of the Lord on earth, which will be from Jerusalem. The Lord tells us that in that day, that he sets up his throne on the planet, he will reign from Israel. And the Bible says, "And any that are left from all the nations that stood with him will go from year to year to Israel, to Jerusalem, to worship him during the Feast of Tabernacles." So I want you to understand, this is a Jewish thing. And we want the Lord to return. I want you to understand that when he does return, you're going to experience a very, very Jewish thing. That's why he's going to set up the capital city in Israel, the New Jerusalem that we read about in the book of Revelation, chapter 21. And the gates of New Jerusalem during the theocratic reign of God upon the earth, the gates of New Jerusalem, John tells us in the book of Revelation, will be inscribed with the 12 tribes of Israel. Capital city, if you're a Gentile listening to me today, Yeshua has now returned to the planet. He's reigning from Israel. He's reigning from the capital city, New Jerusalem. And the gates of this capital city will be inscribed with what? The names of the 12 tribes of Israel and the 12 Jewish apostles. So we need to get in harmony with the heart of God. Paul said God has not rejected his people. The gift and call of God upon Israel, the scripture says, is irrevocable. So you and I want to get into alignment with God's heart. Now, I am not defending every action that the nation of Israel takes. Neither am I defending the behavior of every individual Jew. Because it's not about humankind, it's about God's call. You see, the gift and call of God are irrevocable. And it's not about the deeds that we have done in righteousness, but it's about his mercy. So I am not defending every action that Israel has ever taken. Neither am I, once again, defending the personality traits or the behavioral patterns or the decisions that every single Jewish person has made. The Jewish people are uniquely gifted people. And sometimes their gifts and talents have been used

nation of Israel that was birthed in 1948 when the nation was born again in a day, modern Israel, looks very different than what Israel is going to look like when their God is fully reigning through it. In fact, when the nation of Israel became a state again in 1948, there was a big argument as to whether they can include the name God in the Declaration of Independence, because so many of these pioneers and these forerunners that is associated with the Zionistic movement that was responsible in large measure for the rebirth of the nation in 1948, many of these founders were atheists. And so there was a big debate as the nation was being birthed in 1948 as to whether they could even include the name God in the Declaration of Independence. And so they compromised and they simply referred to the Lord as the Rock of Israel. And so I'm simply saying that the nation as it stands today still looks very much different than what it's going to look like at Yeshua's return. He is going to completely recreate and redefine what Israel looks like. This is why many in the ultra-Orthodox Jewish community don't even support the modern state of Israel. They say that the modern state of Israel is the result of man's effort, and it's not the result of the prophecies being fulfilled, because they say the prophecies will only be fulfilled when Messiah comes. Now, personally, I support the modern state of Israel today, but I also believe that it's going to look far different at Yeshua's return, and he's going to recreate it. It's going to look like what the prophets said it should look like. Yeshua's words in Matthew 23, verse 39. The grass withers, the flowers fade, but the word of the Lord abides forever. I want to set up the context for you. Yeshua is speaking with his disciples, and by and large, the nation has rejected him. Jesus got into further discussion about the temple, and he said to the Jewish people, he said, because you didn't recognize the time of your visitation, he said, not one stone will be left standing upon the other, referring to the grandeur of the great temple that stood there. He prophesied its destruction. And he said it was because they didn't recognize the time of their visitation. And then he further went on and he said this, for I say to you, from now on, you will not see me until you say, Baruch haba, Beshem Adonai, blessed is he that comes in the name of the Lord. In other words, Jesus is saying, I'm about to ascend to heaven. You won't be able to see me. And in fact, you're not going to see me until you're calling out for me to return. Just as John spoke about in the book of Revelation at the very end, he said, may the Spirit and the bride say come. And a key element to Yeshua's return is the Jewish remnant that has received the Messiah, Yeshua, calling out for him to return. Now, as I continue this series, we're going to be going to the book of Romans. I'm just going to speak one word here from Romans chapter 9, beginning in verse number 1. Listen what Paul said, the great Jewish apostle Shaul. He said, I'm telling the truth in Christ. I am not lying. My conscience testifies with me in the Holy Spirit that I have great sorrow and unceasing grief in my heart, for I could wish that I myself were accursed, separated from Christ for the sake of my brethren, my kinsmen according to the flesh, who are Israelites. Paul is going to go through three chapters, Romans 9, 10, and 11, talking about his burden for Israel. What we're going to find is the book of Romans is not just about how to get saved. The book of Romans reveals to us God's ongoing present passion for Israel and how important their coming to faith is in the Lord's overall plan of redemption. May God give us all a heart for his first covenant people. May we come into agreement with the scriptures. May we comfort his people and may we stand in the place of prayer and intercession for their salvation. Father, we pray right now that you would bring to fullness the outcome of your redemption plan.

0: and that all Israel would be saved according to your word.
1: Shalom Aleichem, peace to you. We have an interesting verse in the book of Galatians, chapter number 6, verse 6. It says this, "The one who is taught the word is to share all good things with the one who teaches him." In other words, the Lord ordained that those that are preaching the gospel and teaching his word, those ministries should be supported by the ones that are receiving. I want to thank all of you that have sown financial seed into discovering the Jewish Jesus. What you're doing is a biblical thing, and it's in alignment with God's plan. If there's those today that are being blessed by the ministry, that are being blessed by my teaching, I would simply ask you, would you open your heart? And if you feel the Lord nudging you to make a financial offering to him through discovering the Jewish Jesus to fulfill his word in Galatians 6:6, I would just encourage you, be obedient to him. You'll be blessed. This is Rabbi Schneider. I love you.
2: 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You can take that first step right now. 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And now, here's Rabbi with God's sacred and special blessing. Rabbi.
1: In the Old Testament book of Numbers, we find a blessing God speaks over his children through Moses and Aaron. 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The Lord bless you and keep you. The Lord make his face shine on you and be gracious to you. The Lord lift you up with his countenance, and the Lord give you, beloved one, his peace.
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2: 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Lord, thank you for this Wednesday. Father, thank you that we study your word in the midst of all going on, Lord, in the war and the war here at home. And God, we want to become better stewards of our life. We want to show, Lord, that around us in our sphere of influence, that you are the one that brings peace. And thank you, Lord, for Rabbi and all of the teachers and pastors and all that we have here to be able to bring us closer to you and remind us that that's what we're called to do in life, is to represent you well and to share your name. As Pastor Steve Wilburn said, ask everyone we come and talk, contact. Did you know there's a God in heaven who loves you? Thank you, Lord. In Jesus' name, amen. Glory to glory. 3 minutes.
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2: 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It's David James. 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
11: We're to be passionate in our giving, giving of ourselves, giving of our times, giving of our talents, giving of our treasures, all that we have. We have a giving God that's given everything to us. There's power in praise, guys. Amen? It's going to be so awesome in heaven. We don't have words to describe what it's going to be like. And we're going to be praising God, saying, praise you, Lord, because you are all-powerful, you are all-ruling, and you are almighty God. Amen? Turn your worship only to one. Worship God. For the testimony of Jesus is the spirit of prophecy. Prophecy is all about Jesus. Amen.

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1: Mighty water, like mighty thunderings. And how many have gone to the Niagara Falls? Anybody, the Niagara Falls? Hey, when you went there, were you like close where the ground was moving? Right? That's what, when I went to the ground. So you're next to it, the water is so powerful. The ground is like, you can vibrate. You're like, whoa. And it's so loud. And so that's just a glimpse of something that we know here on the earth. It's going to be just so loud. The worship service is going to be so loud. Don't ever complain about the loud worship here in this church, because it's heavenly. I'm telling you, it's loud. It's going to be loud in heaven. So just, you know, so might want to just think of that. I know sometimes if people have problems with it, because I'm getting different things with my ears, so it could affect your ears and all. So I get that. I understand. That can happen. But as for, you won't have that problem when you get to heaven. Can I just tell it to you that way? But it's going to be loud. It's going to be awesome. And we're going to be praising God, saying, praise you, Lord, because you are all-powerful, you are all-ruling, and you are almighty God. Amen? Now, here we go. Let us be glad and rejoice and give him glory, for the marriage of the Lamb has come, and his wife has made herself ready. There is so much in here when we talk about the marriage supper of the Lamb or the marriage ceremony. So, this says the marriage of the Lamb has come. This doesn't say yet the marriage supper. I believe possibly right here, this is the ceremony it's talking about. So let us be glad and rejoice and give him glory, for the marriage of the Lamb, the ceremony. You understand? You following me? This is the ceremony, not the supper. We're going to look at the supper in a little bit. There's the ceremony, then there's the supper. So this is the ceremony that's taking place. And look what it says, has come. So, has come. So when we talk about when is it going to happen? Well, at the end, where the timeline is the end of the tribulation period, right, on earth, right before, we're going to see next week, before the return of Christ to the earth. So we have the ceremony, not the supper yet. Let's talk about the supper a little bit. The ceremony, I believe, according to our text, the ceremony of the marriage of the Lamb will take place in heaven. You can't get past that. Why? Because it says it has come. It's already here. It's come. So where is it? It's in heaven. So we have our, let's go back to that. We have our when is it going to happen at the end of the tribulation period, but we'll be up in heaven. And the where in heaven, this is a heavenly scene. We've been looking at it. So it's a heavenly scene and we are rejoicing in heaven right now. That's the ceremony. You guys follow me? I'm just trying to make sure, because it gets a little tricky here in a little bit, okay? Okay. And then what does it say? And his wife has made herself ready. The word wife, if you look it up in the original, it means a woman, or it speaks of a bride, the church, right? So, the church, Ephesians 5, 2 Corinthians 11, talks about the church as the bride of Christ. So we are the bride. So we will be there for sure. We will be the bride of Christ. We'll be there. So the who's going to be there? If you want to know the who that answered here, the church will be there as the bride. Listen, in the ceremony, right? You guys still with me here? So, by far the best day of my entire life is when I pray to receive Christ as my Savior. There's no day that compares to it all. Nothing compares to that. I had a radical transformation. God just filled me with his Holy Spirit, and I knew I was saved. I knew I was going to go to heaven. I had a radical transformation in my life. Second best day of my life is marriage. When my bride walked down the aisle, it was nothing like it. It was just compared on earth that was it. And I'll never forget when she's Calvary Costa Mesa, Chuck Smith walked her down the aisle, walked her down. Then he went up and did the ceremony. And so, but when she was walking, I mentioned this before, but it's just, it seemed like she took about 12 hours to get from the back to the front. And she literally was walking like this slow, and she was like smiling and looking back and forth. And I'm up there like, come on, let's go, let's go. But I realized I'm not just kidding. She was glowing like a light bulb. She was just like, whoa. I mean, from across the room, we didn't have to turn the lights on. I mean, she was just glowing. And she was just, I believe, because I found out later, she wanted that moment she didn't want it to end. So she was just taking it, just soaking it all in and looking at everybody and looking over. And it was just like, wow. But just the best day, the two shall become one. In this ceremony, in John chapter 17, it talks about Jesus prays to the Father that we will be one with Him as they're one. And so there's going to be part of what's going to happen at the marriage ceremony, not the supper, the ceremony. There's going to be something special about us becoming more one with Him, I believe, because it's going to be that complete us coming together as one somehow. So that's going to be very special. Let's go on and see what else we have here. And to her it was granted to be arrayed in fine what? Linen. Clean and bright. For the fine linen is the righteous acts of the saints. So I put my note up here because most likely we'll receive this fine linen at the judgment seat of Christ beforehand. This is me speculating based on 2 Corinthians 5:10. So I believe at our reward ceremony. So you and I, we're going to have, our judgment is not going to be like the white throne judgment. The white throne judgment is the judgment where people that rejected Christ will go before that throne. We're not going to, ours will be like a reward ceremony. You guys all know that, right? And so we're going to receive rewards for what we've done, our acts. And so possibly, now this is me speculating in this part of it, but possibly, because it's going to be these linen, this fine linen that we're going to wear, it's going to have something to do with our acts, what we've done. So possibly, this is just kind of thinking through this, so possibly that maybe we'll have different linen, we'll have different, so those that their acts were just superior and they really were sold out for Christ, maybe they're just going to, you know, not only that, this is what I think. We're going to see when we get to heaven. You can rebuke me when we get to heaven, or you can pat me on the back. I don't know. It doesn't matter, but this is just speculation. So maybe because the righteous acts and those that are sold out to the Lord are going to be dressed a little different than the other ones. Maybe. We'll see. It doesn't tell us in Scripture. Well, there's some that talks about that we're going to shine bright as the firmament. Those that we share the gospel, we're going to shine bright. So there's some indication there that maybe we're going to shine a little bit brighter if we're the ones that are out sharing the gospel. But also, there's just going to be so many people. And so possibly, I don't know, it's speculation. Maybe at this ceremony too. So we're going to be part of the ceremony, be becoming one with Him. But you know, maybe there's just different ranks that are going on at the time, or seating that might be different. I don't know. Those are some of the things that we're going to find out when we get there. But I do believe very possibly that this fine linen, because it's connected to our acts, and then our acts are going to be judged, the things that we do, our works, at this judgment seat, I believe it has something to do with the attire even that we're going to wear for all eternity. So the Jewish wedding tradition and the church. So there's a great parallel. Have you ever seen this before? How many have seen this before? Can you raise your hand? The parallel between the Jewish traditions of the weddings and the church. And so could you raise your hand up? You're very curious. Oh, good. So you can go to sleep. You can go to sleep. You can go. No. I'm just joking. So there's some added stuff here. So check it out. So most of you know the Jewish tradition for the wedding is that the arrangement takes place by the parents. Now, typically between 2 years old and 5 years old, but I've also read that sometimes when they're pregnant and they're hopeful, they're like, I want your child to marry my child no matter what. Let's pray that one's a boy, one's a girl, that they'll get married. And sometimes they'll arrange it that early. Or typically it's 2 years old or 5 years old. And so you think through that. So they pray and they're seeking God. And so it's arranged. But listen, so the child at this point has nothing to do with it. Right? Well, what does that make you think of? God chose us before the foundations of the world. We have nothing to do with it. No, we have something to do with it. Oh, please, don't misunderstand this. Before we have anything to do with it. In other words, before the foundations of the world, He knew you were going to get saved. He knows everything. He knows all things, right? So before the foundation of the world, He picks the bride. For the groom. So He arranges all that beforehand, but we have a responsibility. Don't miss that part. We do have a responsibility. But the arrangement is taking place according to Scripture before the foundations of the world. So you have this parallel here, which is very interesting. Then you have the Jewish tradition also, the great price was paid, or a dowry for the bride. So the parents would typically pay a dowry for the bride. They would have to pay for that. Sometimes the groom would pay for that. He would pay the price for his bride. If he's working and all, he'd pay the price. So that would take place. It's called a dowry. So what does that make you think of? Christ purchased the church at the cross of Calvary. He purchased his bride. He paid for us. He paid the price of his death. And the Bible makes it clear that he paid for us. So you've got that parallel going there. You guys still with me? We good? You guys good? Okay. Also, the offering was accepted or rejected. So now, they're 2, 5 years old. They're like, I really think this is going to work out good. Now, when they become about 13 or 14 years old, now they have the ability to make a choice. It's up to them to choose. So they consult with them, and there's a contract that's made. So the offer was either accepted or rejected. So there's an offer that's accepted or rejected. So do you guys are involved in this? The parents are, we still won. They're 13, 14. Are we still going to go forward? So the offer goes out. And like salvation, offer goes out for all people, but we have a free will. We can accept it or we can reject it. Goes on. There's a betrothal period, okay? The marriage, then there's a marriage contract. My understanding is that like 13 to 14 years old, it's legally binding. They're bound together. So it was a commitment. That was it. They're married. They don't consummate the marriage yet, but they're legally married. The only thing that can break that is a divorce, and that was a shameful thing to do in that culture. You're not going to do that. So this was binding, right? Do you guys follow me with that? So what are we told? When we commit our lives to Christ, we're made one with him. So it's binding. It's it. That's done. He paid the price, and it's a binding contract. We commit ourselves to him. We give our lives to him, and that's the parallel that we have with that. Okay, now this gets so fun. The groom goes to the father's house and prepares a home for his bride. You guys know that? If you go to Israel with us, you'll see. You'll see the house is built. Then there's another on top. They build an addition on the top of the house, right? That's because somebody got married and now they're living there. Somebody else gets married, they do another addition on top of that. That's the father's house. And so what would happen is the groom, the ones that's going to get married, he has to build a place before he can take his bride, right? He has to prepare. So the groom goes to the father's house. He prepares a place there for the bride. Well, what does it tell us in John 14? Jesus is in heaven, the father's house. He's preparing a home for you and I. He's preparing a place. Listen, he's been preparing it for 2,000 years. He created earth in 6 days. What is this place like? And can he hurry up a little bit? Let's go. Okay, so he's preparing a place for all of us, right? John 14. All right, what about this? The father sends out the son to get his bride. No one knows the day or the hour. It's up to the father. Only the father knows the day or the hour to send his son out, go get your bride. Right? And what are we told in scripture? Same thing. Jesus will be sent out to get his bride, the rapture of the church, and no one knows the day or the hour, only the Father, Matthew 24, verse 36. Interesting, right? Well, what else goes on? Well, then the groomsmen, once they were told that this is the time, the Father says, go get your bride. The groomsman goes with them. He announces, so typically what they would do is there would be a trumpet sound in the street. They would go out in the street. Let the bride know, I'm here, with a shofar. Shofar sound would go out. Then she knew. She heard the shofar. Guess what? She hears the shofar. She knows it's time. Go to meet her groom there in the street. Meet him there. What does that remind you of? Oh, the shofar, the sound of the archangel shout, and the trumpet will be blown, and you and I will be caught up together with him in the air. Is our bridegroom comes. The father says, go get your bride up in heaven in the clouds. He blows the trumpet and we're caught up together with him in the air. Good stuff, huh? Okay, then goes on. The two enter into their wedding chamber for 7 days. They're in their wedding chamber. 7 days in a wedding chamber, right? So they're there for 7 days. So they're consummating the marriage. They're there for 7 days. So kind of interesting parallel that we will be in heaven with Jesus, with our groom for 7 years while the earth has the tribulation period taking place here on the earth. So you've got that. But then after the 7 days, there's a great wedding feast that takes place after the 7 days, just like we're looking at the marriage supper of the Lamb. At the end of 7 year period, at the very end, we will have the marriage supper of the Lamb. Verse 9. And they said to me, write, blessed are all those who are, can we say it? Called. Guys, if you've never seen this before, please, this is fascinating stuff. Interesting. Okay. Blessed are those who are called to the, now the marriage supper of the Lamb. Not the ceremony now. Now we're talking supper. Now we're talking a feast, right? You follow me? The first one we looked at, for sure, we're in heaven. We know for a fact we're in heaven during the ceremony up in heaven at the end of the 7-year period, right? So this is different. Now it says, blessed are those who are called to the marriage supper of the Lamb. And he said to me, these are the true saints of God. So interesting. Called. This word called is interesting. It means to call aloud or to invite. The bride is not invited to her wedding. You guys following me? So not everybody sees it this way, but I believe that's what's going to happen, because there's this whole confusion about, okay, don't, because there's scripture that talks about the marriage supper, and I'm going to show that to you. The supper takes place on the earth. The ceremony takes place up in heaven. Vernon McGee sees it this way. I didn't believe him at first, and so I had to study myself to say, what you got to show me scripture. I'm not going to believe it unless you can show me scripture to show this is what's happening. And so through a lot of time here and just kind of looking through, it makes sense. So the invitation goes out. So the bride is not invited to her own wedding. It's the guests that are invited to the wedding, right? So possibly, I lean towards believing this, it's the Old Testament saints and the tribulation saints. They're invited to the wedding. They're not the bride. We're the bride, but they're invited to the wedding. Somehow we have a very special place as the bride of Christ. Amen? And they're going to be invited. They're all going to be there. So not only are we going to be there at the marriage supper, but also all the believers are going to be there. This is going to be a great feast. So let's look at, where do we think this is going to be now? We already pretty much showed very clearly the ceremonies in heaven. But there's a good possibility, we can't be dogmatic, but I think there's a lot of scripture that says that the supper, the feast will be on the earth. So, what did Jesus say? Matthew 26:29. But I say to you, I will not drink of this fruit of the vine from now on until the day when I drink it new with you in my Father's kingdom. So, you can look at this and say, that's possible. So my Father's kingdom, some say dogmatically, that's the kingdom age, the millennial kingdom on the earth, right? But Father's kingdom, if you look at it in a broader sense, you could say, well, the Father's kingdom is wherever the king is, there's his kingdom. So it could be in heaven. So you can't be dogmatic about that one, right? But it's a good indication it could be. What about this? Luke 22:15, Jesus talking. Then he said to them, with fervor desire, I have desire to eat this Passover with you before I suffer. For I say to you, I will no longer eat of it until it is fulfilled in the kingdom of God. That's given us a little bit stronger, the kingdom of God here on the earth. The supper most likely looks like it's on the, he's not going to partake of this big feast and the supper. That was the Passover. He said, I'm not going to eat with you guys until this supper comes in the kingdom. Then this is the one that clenched it for me. Old Testament, Isaiah. Oh, this is great. Isaiah 25:6. And in this mountain, I believe talking about there in Israel, Mount Zion, the Lord of hosts will make for all people a feast of choice pieces, a feast of wine on the lees. Well, we'll get to that in a minute. This great feast, what? To all people. I believe all his people will be at this feast. Where? On the earth. That's what it tells us, on this mountain. And in context, I believe it's talking about there in Jerusalem. So during the millennial kingdom, check it out. Of the fat things full of marrow, of well-refined wines of lees. You might say, wine of lees? Nothing to do with Bruce Lee, is it? No. Look at this. If you look that up, wine of lees, it means wine matured, listen, by resting undisturbed. And I was thinking through this. So millennial kingdom, listen, there's a curse on the earth. You guys know that, right? So the trees and all, they're going to be clapping their hands during the millennial kingdom. The desert, there'll be water and streams in the desert, right? So everything's going to change, right? Very possibly there won't be fermentation taking place here. So the wine won't be fermented wine. People are not going to be getting drunk off the wine. But even, interesting, the wording, wine matured by resting undisturbed. my brain maybe thinks too much, but I'm thinking, what could this be? Wine from heaven itself, undisturbed wine? I don't know. Or is it here on the earth, undisturbed because it's not fermented? So I believe this is talking about, we're going to have whatever this wine is. It's not, I don't believe it'll be alcoholic wine. It'll be some type of a wine, a drink that we're going to drink that's been waiting for us for all these years, possibly even waiting for us for 2,000 years. You guys don't seem as excited as I am. What? Undisturbed? Probably. I'm pretty much saying undisturbed, meaning it's not, when it's disturbed, it's fermented. So maybe that, but maybe even just totally reserved for the wedding feast, for you and I. The food, it'll be the best food we've ever had. It'll be something I believe we've never experienced. This wine will definitely be something we've never experienced in our lives. The feast is going to be something that we've never experienced. In Jewish culture, the greatest event is the wedding feast, the wedding event, the ceremony. It's the greatest event that they have. This will be the greatest event for every one of us. We will be feasting on food I believe we've never tasted before. Food that's not tainted, wine that's not, it's going to make us drunk or sick or nothing like that. We'll have new glorified bodies, so it'll taste just, I can't even imagine what it's going to taste like. This wonderful feast that you and I will be a part of. And this wines of the lees, we'll find out when we get to heaven. But could it be wine reserved in heaven for 2,000 years, just put aside? No, no, keep that. That's for the marriage supper of the Lamb. That's for my bride. That's for my guests. The tribulation saints, the Old Testament saints, we are going to feast. Some believe, and I don't have any scripture. If you have scripture for this, please share this with me. Because I'm looking and I can't find any. Because I have some that pastors that I respect, they say they believe that it's possible that this marriage feast that's going to the marriage supper of the Lamb is going to last for 1,000 years during the whole kingdom. So if you've got something, I would love to see that, because that would be awesome. Because some of them just, they put that, but they're not giving me scripture. So if there's some scripture, I want to see that scripture, because could that be crazy for 1,000 years? We're going to just be feasting as part of our, we're going to be ruling and reigning, but then we're going to feast together and drink this wine that is just going to be something that we've never tasted in our lives. I don't know about you, but I am so, so looking forward to the marriage supper of the Lamb. So the what? The great feast will be like we have never experienced ever before in our lifetime. With worship and praise and everything that goes with it. Wow. It would be nice if the rapture happened tonight, wouldn't it be? Get this ball rolling. Okay, one more verse. We're going to wind this right down. Last verse we're going to look at tonight. Verse 10. And this cracks me up. I don't know why. Does that do this for you? This is John. He says, I fell at his feet to the angel. He falls at his feet to worship him. I believe he's just so overwhelmed with the scene. He's like caught up into the future. He's caught up into this worship and praise and adoration. And then he's just like, so he's seen all this and there's the angel and he just falls down and he starts worshiping. He's like, so what is the angel? But the angel said to me, see that you don't do that. Get up. Don't do that. I'm your fellow servant and of your brethren who have the testimony of Jesus. And can we say that out loud, please? Worship God. He's saying, don't worship me. I'm not worthy of worship. Only one is worthy. Turn your worship only to one. Worship God. For the testimony of Jesus is the spirit of prophecy. Prophecy is all about Jesus. Amen?
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3: 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It's late summer, August Wednesday. We're fired up to continue studying God's Word together. 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
11: This world has fallen. 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Why? 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
14: Paul here is bringing up to the Corinthians that at one time they were idolaters, enslaved to idolatry. And literally what they were doing, they were worshiping demons. But when they came to Christ, the light was turned on. And now those idols they worship, they're supposed to get rid of them and burn them and get rid of them completely and fully. It's very important.

0: Welcome to Somebody Loves You Radio, the Bible teaching ministry of Roel Reese in Diamond Bar, California. Today's study takes us once again to 1 Corinthians, and we're glad to have you with us. You know, God gives each of us different spiritual gifts and a unique calling, but with Christ as our leader, we can all serve the Lord together. Stay with us to consider how much more you can accomplish for God's kingdom when you work in cooperation with others. Today's study is titled Unity in the Church. Here's Roel Reese in 1 Corinthians chapter 12.
1: It's amazing how the book of Corinthians shares so much light concerning people within the church. And one of the great problems that Paul writes about is that this unity within the church, the divisions that they had, the misuse of the gifts of the Holy Spirit. Remember when we started the first letter in chapter 1, he talked about divisions. And then chapter 2, he talked about the natural man, then the actual spiritual man, and the carnal man. And then he goes on to talk about the lawsuits that are going on among Christians, where Paul says, instead of going to court, why don't you guys settle your issues outside of court so that the gospel is not shamed? And I think that's something that within the church, that we have to learn that God is in full control and that the church needs to be united but not divided. And yet there's a lot of churches that are totally divided when it comes to the gospel of Jesus Christ. And yet Paul here is going to be sharing some pretty heavy things with us this evening. Now what he's going to do, he's going to be dealing with the proper use of the gifts of the Holy Spirit. The church had a real problem in Corinth concerning the gifts of the Holy Spirit. And the reason for that, there was an abuse of them. And remember that Paul says that these people in Corinth were very carnal people. They were dividers of the flock of God. So Paul writes now and he says, okay, let's deal with this issue concerning the Holy Spirit, who he is, and what he intends to do within the life of each believer. So he begins now in chapter 12, verse 1. And now we see, first of all, how we confess the same Jesus. Not a different Jesus, but the same one. He says, now concerning spiritual gifts, brethren. Now, first of all, the word gifts are not found in the original language of Greek. Literally, it should be reading this way, not concerning spirituals. Not gifts. He'll use that later on. And what's incredible here, he's going to be teaching concerning the spirituals to the Corinthian church. He says, and I don't want you to be ignorant of what I'm going to teach you. The problem with the Corinthian church is they were very ignorant when it came to the things of the Holy Spirit. I think that today, people are still ignorant concerning the gifts of the Holy Spirit. I can remember when I first got saved. I got saved, went to Costa Mesa with Chuck. And because I was being taught the Word of God, when I would go to different churches to visit, I would see this order in the church, especially concerning the gifts of the Holy Spirit. While the pastor was teaching, someone would get up and start prophesying or speaking in tongues. And then they would start shouting and yelling and then come back down. And to me, as a new believer, I thought it was chaotic. I thought, man, where is the order in the church? And I was just a new believer. And as I began to read the Bible and study the Bible from Genesis to Revelation, when I got into the New Testament, I got to the book of Corinthians, it answered a lot of my questions that I had. And I don't know how many of you have ever studied the gifts of the Holy Spirit. It's incredible that Paul the Apostle, in all of his letters, for example, in the book of Romans, chapter 12, what he does there is he speaks to us in verses 6 through 8. He speaks to us about the gifts of the Holy Spirit. And what he does there, he gives us 7 gifts of the Holy Spirit. In the book of Ephesians, chapter 4, 11 to 12, he once again gives us 5 more gifts of the Holy Spirit. And then in the book of 1 Corinthians, chapter 12, which we'll see today, he's going to give us another set of gifts, 9 of them, that's total 21 gifts of the Holy Spirit given to us. And you think how God blesses people and the way he wants to move in your life, in my life. The problem with believers is that we're always coveting somebody else's gift. We're not content with what God's given to us. That's a real problem. That's an issue in the church. And you have these people that are contentious, and the reason for that is because they're desiring something that God hasn't given to you. You gotta be content with what God has given to you. He knows what you can handle and what you cannot handle. Especially in the gifts of the Holy Spirit. Why? Because people get puffed up. And then people get weird. I've seen so many people weird with the gifts of the Holy Spirit. They get this mentality that they're more spiritual than other people. More spiritual. People will know if the Spirit of God's upon you. You don't have to tell them. You don't have to tell anybody. It's really important because Satan will use that to knock you down. And I think of how many people back in the Jesus People movement, churches that were actually abusing the gifts of the Holy Spirit by misinforming their congregations. And they would thought they were more spiritual than other people. And then you have the churches like the ones that are dispensationalists. Dispensationalists, they don't believe that the gifts of the Holy Spirit are for today. They said they got stopped and it ceased with the apostles. And then you have the Pentecostals, the super spiritual, emotional people that really do everything out of order because it's all emotionalism. And then you have the dispensationalists and then the Pentecostals over here. And then right in the middle, we believe Calvary Chapel's right in the middle. Not because we're better. No, because we study God's word and there has to be the balance. We believe in all the gifts of the Holy Spirit. What we don't believe is the exercise of the gifts of the Holy Spirit while the teaching is going on. That is speaking in tongues, interpretation of tongues, prophecy, all these things. There's a time and there's a place of the gifts of the Holy Spirit. In Calvary Chapel, when I was going to Costa Mesa many, many years ago, after the service, they would have these afterglow services. For anybody that wanted to be baptized, anybody that wanted to be healed, they would have in the fellowship hall, the elders, they were qualified with the gifts of the Holy Spirit to come and not only to sit down and share with us, but also to share and to lay hands on people that wanted to get baptized by the Holy Spirit. And it was so cool because everything was done decently and in order. One of the things that we don't have today is order in the church. And what happens? If there's somebody in the congregation that is not a Christian, and we don't have order in our fellowship, we don't have order in our teaching, he will say, man, these people are crazy. And they'll get turned off to the gospel of Jesus Christ. So there has to be order in the church. And Paul sets order when he comes to the Corinthian church and says, you guys, this is the problem. Let's solve the problem. This is the correct way to do it according to the word of God. The problem comes and when we step out of the word of God and you try your own thing. And that's why it's important for me that when I read the scriptures, that I kind of go to the old, go to the new, and make sure that we have the theme that is given to us so that we don't get out of balance when it comes especially to the gifts of the Holy Spirit. So Paul is telling us here that he's going to be speaking about the spirituals because there's an ignorance in the city and in the church of Corinth. Notice what he says also, verse 2. He says, you know that you were Gentiles or heathens carried away to these dumb idols or demons, however you were led. So he brings up the point that a lot of the Corinthians came out of what? Of heathenism. They were worshiping other gods. They were worshiping demons. And then they came to that place through the knowledge of Jesus Christ. They became born again of the Holy Spirit. And when you become born again of the Holy Spirit, you're not supposed to be back where you came from. This is why a lot of times when new believers get saved, they've been on drugs, whatever. I always ask him this: have you really got rid of everything in your room and in your house that deals with demonology or Satan? The posters, whatever it may be that you have. Because if you don't get rid of the stuff within your bedroom or within your house, guess what's going to happen? You're going to have harassment from Satan. He's going to harass you. And a lot of people get harassed. But once you clean out your house from anything that has to do with idolatry or witchcraft or whatever it is, then what you do is you go and you pray for each one of the rooms in the name of Jesus. And that's nothing weird. Whenever we go to a house and there's somebody that has been demon possessed, what we'll do is we'll anoint the house with oil and we'll pray over the house and over the people for Satan never to rule there again. Remember, Satan is the one that is a liar and the one that brings fear to people. And as believers, what does he say? The light is greater than the darkness. When you go into a room and it's dark, all you have to do in order for the darkness to go away is go to the switch and turn on the light. And the darkness is gone. The problem with people is that people, when they get saved and continue with their dirty music, continue to be on their computers and go to websites that are not edifying, and read books that are not edifying. And what you're doing is you're trying to walk one side of the road and another side of the road. You want to be in the world and you want to be in Christ. But what happens, you end up getting split. And you can't do that. You're either on one side or the other side. Make up your mind.
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1: And the bottom line is, if you really want the Holy Spirit to baptize you and to empower you with power, then there can be no leaven in your life. No leaven. You got to get rid of all the leaven. Remember Paul said, little leaven leavens the whole lump? And that's why it's really important for me, not only as a pastor, teacher, and an evangelist, to be able to see when people come and talk to me. I don't baby people. I just tell them what the scripture says. And a lot of times, they'll go to another counselor. You know why? Because they didn't like what I said to them. They're looking for an answer for themselves that pleases them. Bottom line, they don't want to change. They want somebody to come to that place of agreement with them. But when it comes to the real gospel of Jesus Christ, we cannot agree with unrighteousness or darkness because we're children of the light. And Paul here is bringing up to the Corinthians that at one time they were idolaters, enslaved to idolatry. And literally what they were doing, they were worshiping demons. But when they came to Christ, the light was turned on. And now those idols they worship, they're supposed to get rid of them and burn them and get rid of them completely and fully. It's very important. But see, a lot of times people want to be Christians, but at the same time, they want to keep their idols. You can't do that. Think of all the people within the church that were on bondage to what? To drugs. And you come out of the world, but you say, well, you know what? I'm never going to go back to drugs. And all of a sudden, Satan comes along, and you start backsliding. You go for a little bit, a little more, and pretty soon you find yourself back on drugs, but this time it's worse. Because the Bible says it's like the what? It's like the pig going back to his mire. You wash him down, you put him in your bathtub, you put perfume on him, and then you release him, and he goes where? Right back to where? To the mud. Because he's a pig. And think of how many people within the church, like the dog going back to his own vomit and the pig going back to his old dirty hole. It's very important, man, that holiness unto the Lord. God desires holiness. And if you want to be

truth and not to compromise. And yet think of how many people compromise in the church. Little leaven leavens the whole lump, the Bible says. You listen to worldly music, you do whatever you want. If you had a problem with worldly music in the world and you still listen to it, no wonder you're being oppressed. No wonder your mind's messed up. You got to get rid of all the leaven. Plus, your children will get contaminated if you're married and have children. It's like I said this morning, if you're in the home and you're a mother and father and you have children, you know, it's not how you live in public, it's how you live in secret. When nobody can see you. What are your attitudes? What is your life like? Anybody can live really a goody life in front of people. But when you're in the home, when you're with your children, when nobody can see you, what is your life? What is your attitude like? Can your children bear witness for you and say, my mom and dad, man, they're godly in the home. And it's really important that you'll never have peace until you make peace with Jesus Christ fully and completely. So Paul wants to make sure that we understand that we need to get rid of the idols in our lives. An idol is something that possesses you and controls your life. And you got to get rid of it. Look what else he says, verse 3. He says, therefore, because of this, what I just told you, I make known to you that no one speaking by the Spirit of God can call Jesus a curse, and no one can say that Jesus is Lord except by the Holy Spirit. I love that verse. Because what he's telling you here, he's bringing you back to this area where there's a lot of people that say, well, I heard somebody say this, say that. If they really have the Spirit of God, they cannot ever curse God. They cannot. The Holy Spirit won't do that. Very important to understand. That's why he says, therefore, I make known to you that no one speaking by the Holy Spirit of God can call Jesus what? Jesus a curse. And it's very important because there are a lot of times people, they'll say, well, I heard this person say this or say that. No. He says, and no one can say that Jesus is Lord except by the Holy Spirit. And who's the Holy Spirit? The one that brings you to conviction and the one that makes you be born again of the Holy Spirit of God. Very beautiful. He says that here. Very important that we understand that. This is the affirmation of the Holy Spirit that God is on the throne and that the Spirit of God convicts us of our sins. It's not you and I convicting each other. The Holy Spirit is the one that tests you first. When you're thinking of sinning against God, what does he do? He says, don't do it. And then he gives you the opportunity because we have free will to say, well, should I obey or should I disobey? That's where your will comes in. And of course, Satan on one side says, oh, don't listen to God. Go ahead and do it. You'll enjoy it. But when you take up the cross of Jesus Christ and you die to yourself, you know what you're going to do? You're going to obey. You're going to obey God. You're going to die to yourself. You're going to die to those desires. And the reason for that is not for myself, but what I want to do is I want to please God in what I do. That's the bottom line when it comes to Christianity. And yet think of all the people that do not please or obey God's word, but they do whatever they want. And then they expect God to bless them. And they expect God to do mighty works in their lives. When yet Paul says, what? You've grieved the Holy Spirit of God. Sin grieves the Holy Spirit of God. Because the Holy Spirit's a person. And the word to grieve means to bring pain. To bring pain to the work of the Holy Spirit, that person of the Holy Spirit. Which means that the Holy Spirit is hurt in what you're doing. Because God loves you. And God cares for you. And yet, he's giving you that will to make decisions. And the decisions that I make, I want to make sure that I make them according to the Word of God. Not according to my philosophy. Not according to what I've learned in the world. But I want to make sure that it pleases the Lord in what I'm going to do. The movie that I watch, the music that I listen to,
The things that I do, why? Because if I'm not doing those things, then the Holy Spirit is going to be grieved. And

0: can work in me and through my life the way he wants to. And whose fault is it? My fault. Because I disobeyed. I didn't obey God's word. And that's why it's really important to understand that. Look what else he says now in verses 4-6 now, how we depend on God. Here Paul is showing that while there is a variety of the gifts of the Holy Spirit in the church, notice, there is a basic need. Look what he says. There are diversities of gifts, but the same Spirit. Unity. Christ is the head. In the body of Christ, fingers, toes, nose, ears, mouth, the whole thing. Every part of my body is needed to operate my body. But who's the leader? The head. I mean, think in the Old Testament times, in the book of Judges chapter 1. Because they used to have warfare, bows, arrows, they had spears, they had swords, they would ride horses and chariots. And when some king or some army would be captured by the enemy, you know what the first thing they would do when they would take them prisoners? They cut off their right thumbs and their right toes. You know why? You can't pull the bow anymore. You can't pull the ball. You can't hold on to things. And you can't really walk. You lose your balance. The big toe and the right thumb are important in my body. And a lot of times people don't want to be took because you're always in darkness. And smelly. But yet somebody has to be a toe, right? You got to be content in the body of Christ wherever God has called you to serve. Whether a toe or a thumb or a finger or an eye or an ear, whatever it may be. Every part of the body is needed, notice, and the head leading in order for the body to be balanced and to operate fully the way God intended it to what? To operate. The problem in the church is that everybody wants to be an eye, or everybody wants to be a mouth, or everybody wants to be the best part in the body. And yet, in the scripture, when you read right now, he's going to tell you that God gives to people what he sees is best for you. And yet, why is it that we're always looking to other people and we're covetous to have their gifts when we're not content with our own gifts that God's given to us? That creates problems in the body of Christ. You have to really be careful.
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2: 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Remember those Geico ads, hump day? The camel all stoked that it was Wednesday, hump day.
0: I love those ads.
2: 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Just doing a little pining. What's your greatest, what's your most favorite commercial on TV of all time? You know? 818-662-3737. Lift up Jesus next on this hump day.
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11: Welcome to Lift Up Jesus with Pastor Dudley Rutherford. I'm Kyle Welch. We are here every weekday at this time to share the good news of Jesus and to lift up His name to this city. 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So if you can, get out your Bibles and let's join Pastor Dudley right now with his message.
12: I want you to take your Bibles and turn quickly to Luke chapter 10. Turn over to, if you're in Matthew, go over to Luke chapter 10. One of the most important stories in the whole Bible. Jesus, everybody say Jesus. Jesus in this story is actually literally talking to a lawyer. Imagine that. I think all lawyers should talk to Jesus, don't you? How many think all lawyers should just have a little talk with Jesus? And the lawyer, you know, he asked Jesus a question in Luke chapter 10. He says, Jesus, what must I do to inherit eternal life? In other words, what do I, as a lawyer, how can I, what do I need to do to go to heaven? And I would say, I don't care what your profession is, every single man, woman in this room should be asking Jesus, what do I need to do to go to heaven? And if you're going to ask someone, what do I need to do to go to heaven? Jesus is the person to ask. Well, Jesus answers the question with the question. You know, he wants you to think on your own two feet. The lawyer says, Jesus, what do I have to do to inherit eternal life? Jesus asked the lawyer, well, how do you read the scriptures? In other words, what does the Bible say? And I just want to put this in there, that anytime anybody asks you a question about anything in this world, you ought to answer just the way Jesus did. Don't just tell them everything you think. You should just say, what does the Bible say about this? Because the Bible has the answer to all of life's greatest issues. So the lawyer comes to Jesus. He says, what do I have to do to inherit eternal life? Jesus says, well, Mr. Lawyer, big shot lawyer, they pay you a lot. How do you read the scriptures? What's the Bible say? And the lawyer says, well, here's how I read it. According to how I read it, I've got to do two things. One is to love the Lord God with all of my heart, my soul, my strength, and my mind. And then he said, secondly, as I read the scriptures, that in order for me to go to heaven, I got to love my neighbor as myself. Jesus said, correct. You answered correctly. Now, you'd think that'd be the end of the story, but lawyers being lawyers, lawyers always ask questions so they can find a loophole. Isn't that what lawyers do? Looking for that loophole? So the lawyer comes in, what do I have to do to inherit eternal life? Jesus says, well, how do you read the scriptures? He says, well, the way I read the scriptures is to love the Lord your God with my heart, my soul, my strength, my mind. And secondly, to love my neighbor as myself. And Jesus said, correct. And the lawyer said, I got one more question. And he said, who technically, if I got to love my neighbor, who technically is my neighbor? Is it the good neighbor that takes my trash out from me on vacation, or is my bad neighbor whose dog stays up and barks all night long and I can never sleep? Is it the person that lives literally next door, or do I have to love everybody on the block? Who technically is my neighbor? Jesus tells a story to answer that question. It's about a man, a Jewish man, who's going from Jerusalem over to Jericho. It's kind of like if someone was going to walk here and go to Simi Valley, you'd go up and over the Santa Susana Pass. The difference is that road would have been a lot narrower and far more dangerous and taken a lot longer. It was real windy and curvy. It went up and down through a canyon. There's a road there today you can take, and you'll see it's just this windy road. And it was a perfect place to be robbed, mugged, or killed. And sure enough, the man, as he was on his way to Jericho, he was a robber, a thief, came and beat the man half to death, took all his clothes, took all of his belongings, and left him there on the side of the road to die. He's literally laying on the Santa Susana Pass, and he's half dead, he's naked, he's going to die. And Jesus says, there was a priest, which is a religious man, a Jewish religious man, was walking by. A priest looked over and saw the man and just kept walking. And then Jesus said, there was a Levite, that's also a religious man. Levi walked by, he saw the man laying there, and he just walked on by. And then Jesus said there was this third fellow, he was a Samaritan. Now, if you know the context, Jews and Samaritans didn't get along. That's going to surprise some of you. They had racial issues back in those days. That's a big part of this story. But here's what Jesus said in Luke 10, verse 33, that a Samaritan, as he traveled, he came where the man was. The priest and Levite had walked on by, but when he saw him, when the Samaritan saw him, he took pity on him. And he went to him and he bandaged his wounds. He didn't have someone else do it. He did it. He poured on oil, which was expensive back in those days, and wine. And then he put the man on his own donkey and took him to an inn and took care of him. And the next day, he took out 2 silver coins and he gave them to the innkeeper. And he said to the innkeeper, "Hey, I'm on a business trip and I won't be back for a few days, but here's 2 silver coins. I want you, as the innkeeper, to look after him," he said. "And when I return, I'm coming back the same way. I will reimburse you for any extra expense you may have." And then Jesus turns to the lawyer and he asks this question: "Which of these three do you think was a neighbor to the man who fell into the hands of the robbers?" And the expert in the law replied, "The one who had mercy on him." And then Jesus told him, "Go and what? Do likewise." Those are Jesus' words to everyone here in this room today. Go and do likewise. I want you to write this down. There's always 3 classes of people. One are the beater uppers. These are the people that are going to rob you, steal from you, kill you, destroy you. These are the robbers, the thieves, the pornographers, the evildoers, the abusers, the drug traffickers, the drug dealers, the pimps. These are the beater-uppers. But there's a second class of people. Those are the passer-uppers. Those are folks who see what's going on and just walk on by like the priest and the Levite. They can be religious folk. They can be people whose names are on the church rolls. They're people who see the problem that do nothing to fix the problem. We see it, but we don't really want to get involved, so we just walk on by. But then there's that third group of people, the lifter-uppers, folks who stop and serve and forgive, who sacrifice to help others, even towards people who have mistreated you in the past. We give mercy. The story of the Good Samaritan is the story of a great picture of what it means to be merciful. Read that text over and over again. Go and do likewise. And then we come to the third point, which is mercy perfected. Everybody say the word perfected. Now go back and look at that verse in Matthew 5, verse 7. It says, "Blessed are the merciful, for they will be shown" what? "Mercy." Now, I just want to say this. You can't do that. That is step 2. Blessed are the merciful, for they will be shown mercy. That's step 2. You can't do step 2 until, first of all, you understand step 1. And step 1, write this down, we don't give mercy just to get mercy. We give mercy because we have received mercy. That's why people skip over this. They don't really understand this verse. And this is the most important thing you need to know, is that you cannot give what you do not have. In order to give mercy, you have to first have received mercy. And who is it that shows us the most mercy? Why, it's God. And I want to say something that's going to surprise some of you. It's going to shock some of you. Some of you are going to disagree with me, but hear me out. God is not a fair God. There's nothing fair about God. Do you know that? Do you understand that? Have you ever cried out in the middle of the night, "It's not fair, God"? You lose your job, you lose a mate, you lose a friend, you lose a son, you lose money, you lose your health. What do? We cry out to God. We say, "God, it's not fair." I would say to you that life is not fair. And you need to be thankful that God is not fair. Because, hear me out, if God was fair, then we would all get what we deserve. You better be careful what you wish for. The Bible says that we're all sinners, that we've all broken the law, that we all deserve. The wages of our transgressions is death. But God is the God who is rich in mercy, and He gives us not what we deserve. He gives us what we need. Mm-hmm. The psalmist cried out in Psalm 51, verse 1. He said, "Have mercy." He said, "Have mercy on me, O God. Have mercy on me, O God." His prayer is not, "Oh God, please be fair." No. His prayer is, "God, have mercy on me according to your unfailing love, according to your great compassion. Blot out my transgressions. Don't hold me guilty for those transgressions." I mean, if we got what we deserve, God would just zap us all into hell right now. You say, "Well, how does this work?" Well, Ephesians 2, verse 4 and 5 explains this to us. It says, God who is rich. Oh, God is rich. The God I serve is rich. But He's rich in mercy. And He made all of us alive with Christ. Even when we were dead, we're like that guy laying on the side of the road, half dead, half beaten. We're dead. But even while we were dead in transgressions, He made us alive with Christ. It is by His grace that we have been saved. In God's mercy, He acted. We don't deserve His grace. We don't deserve His forgiveness. But because He's rich in mercy, He pours those things in our life. Then you come to step two. Once you realize all that God has done for you, then you share that mercy with others. We gain even more mercy when we give the mercy that we have received from God away. It is the circle of life, but it's not the circle of life, it's the circle of mercy. Does anybody owe you money? Is there anybody out there that actually owes you money? I mean, I know people that owe me money. I've got a list here, right here. No. Has anyone ever offended you? And right now you're here in church on 9/11 weekend and you're holding a grudge against somebody? There's somebody along the road that has hurt you, that either literally or physically or emotionally, as we prepare to close. You're not just supposed to give kindness. You're not supposed to just be compassionate. You are to walk giving mercy to those around you. Stop and serve and bless and forgive. It will result in your life being blessed with even more mercy. Oh, the world in which we live would look so much different if you and I would just give mercy to people who don't look like you, people that have a different view on being vaccinated than you, people who live in a different zip code than you, people who have a different political view than you, people who have cats. Amen. Oh, you would bless those around you. You will bless those around you, but you are actually the ones who will be blessed. I close with this story. It's a true story about a little boy who every Sunday his dad took him to church. And if you're a dad here today, you should be taking your children to church every Sunday. Every Sunday. Raise your hand if you have small children, raise your hand real high. Let me tell you something. Everything in this world right now is designed to try to lead your child down a wrong path. Everything. But the church, and you as a father or leader of your household, bring that child to church. Get them plugged into the youth ministry, because we exist to lead that child down the right path towards the things of God. Amen? So this little boy, his dad, when he was just growing up, every day, every Sunday, his dad, on the way to church, he would take a comb. He must have had hair. And he would wrap that comb in a red bandana, stick it in his pocket, and take the kids to church. This boy saw this every Sunday. And the boy fell in love with that red bandana. And when he was 6 years old, his dad gave him that red bandana. And everywhere he went, that little six-year-old boy had that red bandana. You couldn't take it away from him. When he was 7, when he was 8, when he was 9, he'd take it to school, he'd get on his bike, the red bandana was sticking out his back pocket, riding his bike down the street. When he went to high school, he played sports, playing high school sports. He had that red bandana in a pocket, or it was tied around his head. That boy would not leave that red bandana. Strangest thing you ever saw. His name was Wells. Everybody say Wells. His last name was Crowther, Wells Crowther. He eventually became a stock trader, and he was on the 104th floor of the World Trade Center South Tower. And on that day, on September 11th, 20 years ago, when UA Flight 175 was flown into the South Tower, cutting a fatal swath between the 78th and 85th floor, up on that 104th floor was Wells Crowther, and he had that red bandana with him. Several floors below, there was a woman named Lynn Young. She was blown back by the explosion. As she tried to gain focus, she couldn't see because her glasses were covered in blood. She cleaned her glasses so she could see, and all around her was the carnage of mangled bodies. She thought she was going to die. Then she saw, coming through the dust and through the debris, a young man with a red bandana. And he said, "I found the stairs. Follow me." And Wells Crowther led Lynn and a few others down 17 flights of stairs to a group of firefighters who would then lead that group of people down another 20 flights to working elevators to get people out of that building. Wells Crowther, instead of going down the next 20 and getting the elevator, he goes with his red bandana. He puts it in front of his face and over his nose so he can breathe. And he walks back up 17 flights of stairs. Most of us can't walk up two. He finds another group of people that are trying to get out of that building. And he stands and he cries out, "Everyone who can stand, stand. And if you can help others, do." And he led a second group down those 17 flights of stairs, again to another waiting group of firefighters who would take them down another 20 flights and get them on working elevators. But Wells Crowther did not go down with that second group. He went back up those stairs to help other people. And the building collapsed. And he never made it out. And although he's gone, his bandana is not, because it's now a part of the 9/11 Museum in New York City. That red bandana has become a symbol of heroism and self-sacrifice. It's a real story of a real man with a red bandana who gave his life to help other people. It's a touching story. They say he himself helped save the lives of 12 people. But I want to show you another symbol of heroism sacrifice. Look at this symbol. This is the cross, where God looked down on humanity, not just 12 people, but he looked down on all of us. And on that cross, Jesus bled. And that blood almost formed a river at the foot of the cross that flows to anyone who will receive him, who will accept him. God, in his mercy, in his grace, he loved us even though we were sinners. Christ died for us. God, through Christ, forgave us all of our sins, having canceled the written code that stood opposed to us. He took it away, nailing it to that cross. An emblem of mercy.
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2: 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It's August, late summer. Many, many children heading back to school soon, others after Labor Day. It is one of these situations where it's still hard to believe summer is in the rearview mirror. And we're still looking at, heavy temperatures. It's summertime. And cooling down in the evening still. And just grateful we're studying God's Word together. In fact, Pastor Scott, news from a Christian perspective. He's over in Frank Pastore's Studio B preparing the show right now. 888-LA-TALKS is his number. Go ahead and have that dialed in and ready to chat with him. 888-LA-TALKS. And Pastor Scott, Pastor Scott Show, about 3 minutes. He that handles the matter wisely shall find good. Who's a trust in the Lord, happy to see. Proverbs 16:20. Love you, KKLA family. 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
1: 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Join the conversation. We talk about issues of the day from a Christian perspective. Go to clip one.
2: The sea was angry that day, my friends. Like an old man trying to send back soup in a deli.
1: That is the beginning of probably my favorite clip from Seinfeld ever. It's the one with the whale and the golf ball and all that, if you know about it. But one of the things about it that reminds me is the idea of the sea was angry like an old man trying to return soup at a deli. Who knows what that means? But it probably brings some things to your mind. I used to work at Kmart, and people would return soup or nachos and other stuff, and they're really upset about it. We live in a time where people seem to be more and more angry. And in a serious way, there's a lot of anger out there that is hurting relationships, it's destroying our politics, and it's affecting our churches and our families. Well, we need to do something about it. And with me to talk about it is Dr. David Hager. Dr. David Hager has studied and written about this problem in his book, Simmering Anger, Smoldering Rage, The Emotions That Are Tearing Our World Apart. Dr. Hager, welcome to the Pastor Scott Show.
3: Thank you so much, Scott, for having me.
1: It's great to have you on the show. We were joking before you came on about how funny it might be for radio if we just got mad at each other and stormed off, right? And there's something about when people go off and they get angry. We laugh about it in our social media, and those videos go viral, and people take out their phones when people are shouting or fighting somewhere in public. But the problem is that anger is something that is tearing apart families. It's a very serious issue. And honestly, it's not dealt with very well, even in the church. Tell us about anger, and tell us first a little bit about yourself and how you came to write a book about this.
3: Well, I'm an obstetrician gynecologist with a subspecialty in infectious disease. That doesn't lend itself much to anger.
1: a lot of angry pregnant ladies. What do you got going on?
3: Angry fathers.
1: Angry dads, yeah.
3: In Lexington, Kentucky, married to my beautiful wife, Pam. We have five sons, four living, and 10 grandchildren. I'm a member of the Focus on the Family Physicians Resource Council and do a lot of advisory work for them in the areas of obstetrics, gynecology, and female disorders. And just real briefly, Scott, we had two grandchildren living in Nashville, Tennessee, who were in the Covenant School shooting episode. Mm. They fortunately were not injured, but some of their friends were. As you know, there were three children and two adults killed there. And that just sparked an interest in me to look into the underlying anger that motivates so much of, as you described, what's going on in our nation today. I did a survey prior to writing, and 42.6% of all respondents admitted that they are angry at least weekly, and 25% daily in the survey that we did. And so anger is a normal emotion. I don't want anybody listening today to think that I'm saying that anger never occurs. It's not a sin to be angry.
1: That's right.
3: But where we sin is when our responses to our anger are inappropriate.
1: And the Bible never says don't be angry. It says in your anger do not sin.
3: Correct.
1: Jesus got angry. God gets angry. It's something that we should get angry. There are things to get angry about in this world. But, you know, when you talk about the, like that shooting you're talking about and some of the extreme violence that we see, and people leave those manifestos and they write it down, that's one of the things that you really realize is that there's long-term anger, seething anger, you know, anger that really needed to be dealt with for a long time. As a pastor, I can tell you that there's a lot of people who are dealing with anger that's deep down, often unexpressed. How would you begin to deal with that? Let's talk about that for a minute.
3: Well, Scott, I think in my writing, I talk a lot about root issues and triggers. And it's very important when you're dealing with anger to look into the deep-seated root issues that are behind even before anger begins. Rejection, abandonment, abuse, neglect, deep-seated parent wounds. And one of the most significant is feeling that you can never measure up, that you don't amount to anything, and then you become angry. And as you mentioned, and the church is not immune to this, we have a lot of people in our churches who repress their anger. You mentioned Jesus becoming angry. Jesus did not repress his anger. God didn't repress his anger. It was justifiable. They may have acted on that as Jesus did with the fig tree, as Jesus did in the temple, but they didn't repress it. And I like to recommend a grounding technique. All of my men in my recovery group have grounding crosses, gripping crosses.
1: Now, what you were just holding up for people listening, what was that that you're holding up? That's the grounding cross?
3: This is a gripping cross, right. And this one happens to be from Israel. But they keep that in their pocket. It fits right in your hand. And whenever they tend to become angry, when they tend to want to act out, they know to grip that cross. Our grandchildren keep gripping crosses. And when they get upset with each other, I tell them, get your gripping cross out. Let your anger flow into that cross. And it's amazing how that grounding technique can work. Jesus used a grounding technique, Scott, in the temple. In John 4, when he talks about he wove a whip. So Jesus paused, and he used a grounding technique of weaving a whip before he acted.
1: He didn't just go off. I think that's something important
3: Correct.
1: For people to understand.
3: Exactly.
1: He didn't just blow a stack.
3: When the woman in adultery was brought to him, he used a grounding technique. He wrote on the ground as he processed his anger toward the men who had brought the woman, but not a man, to him. So in those situations, Jesus taught us some valuable lessons about how not to repress your anger. It's okay to be angry. Deal with it. And have techniques that you can use to resolve your anger.
1: And so when you talk about the grounding cross, I want to make sure people understand it's not something that's like magical. It's a technique that is a reminder, hey, I'm getting angry and I need to not blow up or do something that I shouldn't do right now.
3: Exactly. It's not a magical technique. It is truly a psychological technique for grounding. And it's a great technique to teach your kids in the home.
1: You're listening to the Pastor Scott Show. My guest is Dr. David Hager. He is the author of a new book called Simmering Anger, Smoldering Rage, The Emotions That Are Tearing Our World Apart. And you can get that by going online to hagerspeaks.com. It's H-A-G-E-R, speaks.com. As we talk about anger, would you agree? It seems to me, and sometimes we just see more because we get older, but it seems to me that our culture is more angry than it used to be. There's always been anger and always issues for people, but it seems like, especially young people, a lot more angry than they used to be.
3: I agree with you, Scott. All you have to do is go out on the highway and drive down the road, and some of our anger begins to show when somebody cuts you off, somebody blows a horn, when you're in the supermarket line and somebody cuts in front of you. Yesterday, I was in the grocery store, and a guy walked out with his cart full and didn't pay anything, and I told the punched the guy there, and I said, did you realize that guy left? And he said, yeah, it's not worth our time. There's a lot of anger that is in our society. People are angry politically. They're angry socially, and they don't know how to deal with their anger. So it erupts. It's like a geyser. And when it's repressed, then it's just like old Yellowstone. It's going to erupt, and that steam is going to spill out over not only yourself, but people around you.
1: That is something I think that is all over the place. A pastor friend of mine thinks that in the church, one of the things that we ought to have regularly is anger management courses, that we tend to ignore this subject, or we tell people don't be angry, or don't blow your stack or stuff. But there is not the attention that's needed in a society where families right in the church or churches themselves are being destroyed by people who are angry, often about things they shouldn't be angry about, but sometimes about legitimate reasons to be angry, but they don't handle it right. Would you agree this is something that the church can do?
3: Yes, definitely. The church needs to have anger management. Pastors need to be trained in how to do this. You need to have Christian counseling referrals that are available. We use the Celebrate Recovery program, and there is information about anger management through Celebrate Recovery. But we have to deal with it, because otherwise it gets repressed, it goes back into the back of the brain, and then the slightest thing can bring it to the forefront.
1: You know, a lot of people will use the phrase, I'm walking on eggshells, when they're around somebody who they know might blow up. And that can be a spouse, it can be their kids, it can be the parents, it can be a coworker, a boss, somebody out there. You know, that is that what you're talking about, like the repressed or suppressed anger that people recognize is there, and you're always worried about lighting that fuse?
3: Right. So, you know, some of the characteristics, Scott, that's a great point. Some of the characteristics of individuals who have repressed anger, often they will isolate. They isolate themselves, get away. They have a very short fuse, if you will. It takes the slightest thing to trigger their anger. They often will lash out at individuals, lash out at things, even with outbursts, loud talk. So when you see those things in individuals, it kind of alerts you. And people often ask me, well, what do I do when I recognize that someone seems to be angry? The first thing you want to do is try to speak to them directly. Remain calm yourself. Don't let them get you to blow up. And then help them to understand why they are angry. That's what we do with our kids. Why? What's upsetting you? Why are you upset with your sister or your brother? And let them process that. And then offer for them to come into a counseling situation, a situation where they can resolve their anger, hopefully within the church. And if that doesn't work, if you still find that they are really angry, they're writing things down, they're making threats, then that needs to be reported to the authorities.
1: Yeah, some people, when they're making threats, you know, sometimes you can blow those off, but sometimes they're very serious, and that's hard to know. You're listening to the Pastor Scott Show. My guest is Dr. David Hager. He has written a book called Simmering Anger, Smoldering Rage, The Emotions That Are Tearing Our World Apart. You can get it at HagerSpeaks.com, HagerSpeaks.com. And, you know, as we talk about this, there's a lot of different kinds of anger, but there's sort of a group of people who are angry about things I think they shouldn't be mad about, things that aren't really true or things that are not really a big deal, and they're dealing with those issues. And then there's people who are dealing with anger because they really have faced an injustice or they've been abused. There is a good reason for them to be angry. How would you approach each of those people, you know, from a different standpoint? We probably all know people in that realm who are just angry for no reason, but then there are people who are angry for a pretty good reason. How would you tell the difference, and how would you approach them differently?
3: Yeah, so that comes back, Scott, to sitting down with that person, and often it's good to have someone else with you, but to help them understand why are you angry. And when they're going through that and they're making these comments, these threats, they're having these outbursts of anger, and you realize that really doesn't make sense. There's no justifiable reason for that anger, then you need to help them to understand you're just angry. You're angry in general. We need to deal with this. We need to come to grips with your seething underlying anger. But the individual who is angry because there's so much homelessness, they're angry because there is sex trafficking going on in your community. Those are justifiable reasons to be angry, but there are ways to deal with that in constructive, appropriate manners so that you're not lashing out, you're not running people down, but you're helping to resolve the problem. And Scott, one of the big issues is social media. people are able to say things on social media and really have no accountability for it and strike out, make other people angry, and it becomes a root issue.
1: I think social media is one of the reasons that people have a much shorter fuse, or even they're angry in ways that are not constructive, even when it comes to social issues that maybe they need to be addressed, but that they're not really helping with all of that. What is a technique? And some people listening, they are that angry person. So a lot of people listening,

0: Jesus paused. Jesus waited. It was his example for us. You should always pause before you act. The E is evaluate the situation. Why am I angry? What am I really angry about? Is it really this situation, or is it something that happened last week? Is it something that my boss said to me yesterday? What is the real reason for your anger? The first L is for listen. Listen to the voice of Holy Spirit in your life. Listen to what God is saying to you about your anger, because he always promises, 1 Corinthians 10:12 and 13, he will provide a way of escape so that you do not have to succumb to temptation, the temptation to become angry. And the final L is look for that path of escape. Look for a path of resolution. And if you'll go to the well, W-E-L-L, when you first sense that you're becoming angry, you will often find that you're much better able to deal with that emotion. Speak with people calmly, communicate openly, but go to the well. And I often say, and it's in the book, listen intently, speak reservedly, become angry reluctantly.
1: I think that's a really good tool. Wait, evaluate, listen, and look well. Go to the well. You know, I think that saves so much of difficulty and sadness and destruction when we can just be patient with maybe what we are dealing with and really get to that core issue. 'Cause maybe you're mad at a person, or you're about to take your anger out at a person, but maybe they have nothing to do with it. Maybe it's something else. You got to take the time to figure that out before you bring destruction.
0: Yeah, you're exactly right, Scott. That's such a great point. And the other issue I mentioned before, root issues, is triggers. And each of us have triggers. There are things that will spark our anger. It may be a loud noise. It may be someone blowing their horn, whatever that is. You need to recognize your triggers, and you need to enable the people around you to recognize what may trigger your anger.
1: Yeah, I think that, and to understand that you might be getting angry because you were triggered. You know, when you have that person around you, they can help calm you down. They can help take you to the well also if they know you need to be there.
0: Exactly, exactly. You're right on.
1: Yeah, and trust somebody to do that. My guest is Dr. David Hager. His book is called Simmering Anger, Smoldering Rage. You can hold that book up if you'd like to. People who are watching online can take a look at it. Simmering Anger, Smoldering Rage, the emotions that are tearing our world apart. Where's the best place to get your book?
0: Yeah, Scott, the best place actually is probably to go to Amazon.com. All of our books are on Amazon. You can go to the publisher, WIPF and Stock.
1: Mm-hmm. Yeah, Amazon will be easier to remember.
0: Yeah, yeah, you won't get upset.
1: You get really angry going trying to figure out that other website.
0: And my other two recent books, Restoring Your Temple, 7 Steps to Inner Healing and Peace, mm-hmm. and On the Way, Ministering in the Moment.
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3: Hey, it's Pastor Scott. You know, I've been talking to you about sleep apnea issues and snoring, and, you know, sleep apnea is something that a lot of people have. 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
3: Anything about this creature, it is your duty to report that to the police.
4: You're letting your imagination run away with you now. I have never seen this creature that you're talking about.
3: Forgive me, doctor, but I am calling you a liar.
4: Mr. McGee, don't make me angry. You wouldn't like me when I'm angry.
2: You know what that clip is from? Do you recognize that clip, Jose? What that anger? Don't make me angry.
4: Don't make me angry. You wouldn't like me when I'm angry.
2: I bet everybody over a certain age knows exactly what that is. What is that?
5: I would know because I edited that clip for you.
2: You let people in the door, but did you know before you edited the clip?
5: No.
2: Okay. That is a clip from the old Incredible Hulk show. It was a television show that was on in the 70s, maybe early 80s. I don't know. But I remember growing up as a kid, Friday nights, we'd watch Wonder Woman at 8, The Incredible Hulk at 9, and The Dukes of Hazzard at 10. It was like every Friday night. It was an amazing, amazing thing. And The Incredible Hulk with Bill Bixby was always every episode of that show. And, of course, the Hulk is the character who gets angry, right? And then he goes crazy, rah, and starts smashing everything up. And he's in the new Marvel movies and all of those things. But the old TV version, if you watch that, there was this FBI agent, I think, who was always trying to track him down. And what would happen is it was David Banner, not Bruce Banner. I think it's David Bruce Banner. But for some reason, they went with Bruce. I read something about that. It's all really weird about people's perceptions of the name Bruce and David. They thought that Bruce sounded too feminine back in the 70s. Can you believe that's actually why they did that?
6: Okay.
2: They did that. I don't know why. Even if your name's Bruce, you know, I'm sorry for bringing that up.
7: How dare you?
2: I've never thought of it that way. Anyway, that's why they went with David. But now nobody sees it that way. So they went back to Bruce. Anyway, it was David Banner. He goes to these towns every episode of that show, as gets a job, gets to know people, falls in love, but then of course he would become the Hulk.
4: Don't make me angry. You wouldn't like me when I'm angry.
2: And nobody likes him when he's angry because he tears up the town. He just destroys the whole town, and then every episode would end with him having now to leave that town that he just destroyed. Like he beats the bad guy, right? He does some good, but in the meantime he destroys everything. And they always had the sad music while he's walking away with his duffel bag hitching a ride. You probably remember that. Anyway, I always think about that with anger. We're talking about anger. A long way to get into it there, but I thought as we talk about this, it's an important subject. But what is your irrational anger? Like, what is it that, you know, everybody gets angry about things, and some of those things are really good, but sometimes we get angry over things that are ridiculous. Like, there's just something, it's the silliest thing, but it pushes your buttons, like a petty grievance about something. What is your petty anger? 888-528-2557. 888-528-2557. Like, what really, you know, for some reason... Do you have one of those in your life? Do you have one of those, Jose? Like, what gets you angry? That shouldn't, but it does.
5: Yeah, when I'm not angry, and then someone, I guess, looks at me and they're like, "Are you angry?" And I'm like, "No, I'm not angry." "Are you sure you're not angry?" I was like, "No, I'm not." And that kind of makes me a little angry.
2: You know, I do that. That is, that makes me angry. I wasn't angry, but now that you're asking me, now I'm angry.
5: Funny how that works.
2: Why is that? Why? That doesn't make any sense. And if my family's listening, you know, Dad is hardly ever angry. Right? Really? I think that my family would say that.
8: I'm the bad guy?
2: I'm hardly angry. But if you ask me if I'm angry and I'm not angry, it makes me angry. It's funny. Is that a common thing? Is it like a dude thing right there? I don't know. What is the silly thing that makes you angry that shouldn't, but it just... For some reason, it does. 888-528-2557. 888-528-2557. This is the Pastor Scott Show. 888-528-2557. You know, I don't know. I laugh because I started thinking about this, and I started thinking, well, what is it that begins to make me mad? You know what makes me mad is when I call up like a bank or something, and I have to talk to the automated thing, the AI thing, but it won't understand me. You know what I'm saying? Where you call up and you, and it says, I don't mind it at first, you know, tell me your name, but as soon as it says, I didn't understand that. After about two of those, now I'm furious.
6: How dare you?
2: And I have lost my mind at the computer. Like, I'm talking to no human being. It used to be that you could always press zero or star and get to a real person. Now you can't. And the AI will just, that drives me crazy. What is it that drives you crazy that maybe it shouldn't, but it sets you off? 888-528-2557. James and Covina, welcome to the Pastor Scott Show.
7: How you doing, Pastor Scott? Good to have you back.
2: Hi, James. It's great. Great to be back. Great to be back.
7: All right. Well, just a little tidbit about the Hulk. You know, Lou Ferrigno, he said it was so hard to get mad at him because he was actually a gentle giant.
2: He's a nice guy. Know? Lou Ferrigno played the Hulk. It wasn't Bill Bixby, who's not a really large person, but through the magic of television, he would always rip through the same jeans and shirt, though, every episode. That's what I always found interesting.
7: Yeah. I always felt like, where was the bag at? He always left with the bag. Where was it at?
2: I don't know, but that bag is definitely in our memories. Every time I see a black duffel bag, I think of that show.
7: Oh, I know. Exactly. But to your question about anger, you know, as I say matured, I think the anger has been, like, my wife has told me over the years, I've learned to say, okay, I'm breathing, and I'm sorry. If you say those two things, you're probably going to calm yourself down. Because as a coach, when you coach sometimes youth sports into high school, sometimes you coaches lose their temper. And now I look at it like, dude, why are you acting like that? And my wife tells me, oh, that was you 15 years ago.
2: Yeah, that so, you know, it's interesting when people can tell us that we have grown. And, that's good. Where I was coaching Little League and, they had signs up, you know, in the stands that reminded parents that this is just a game. And that, in fact, the signs in the Little League where I coached, the signs actually said, your child is not going to get a scholarship or become a big leaguer. Just sit down and enjoy the game, which probably made people mad. Right. But, I liked that one. I thought, yeah, you know, relax. James, thanks for calling the Pastor Scott Show. 888-528-2557. What's a petty thing that makes you angry that probably shouldn't, but for some reason it just presses your buttons? 888-528-2557. 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
8: Hello, Pastor Scott. You know, real quick, one thing that I don't know if it gets me angry or irritates me, but I'm disabled. I use a power wheelchair, and there are many times where, for example, I'm going to McDonald's. And I have my system already. I go and I grab this door to pull back and to go in. And people will run to help me to get the door. They actually get in the way. I would appreciate if they would just step to the side and let me go in. That happens a lot. Sometimes it happens at supermarkets, you know, you're because when you're disabled, you learn how to deal with what you got to deal with. And you develop systems to do it.
2: Yeah.
8: But when somebody comes out of nowhere, they throw you off. They actually, if it's like someone using a walker, you want to help them, the best thing is to step aside, let them go, because you just might throw them off balance. And it irritates me. Just the other day, some guy, he practically ran over to where I was at. And I'm like, and it irritates me, but I just say, thank you. But a lot of times I tell people, oh, I got my system. In other words, I'm telling them in a nice way, get it out of the way.
2: You know, I think that's a great thing to talk about. So you're talking about like, do you hit the automatic button and it opens the door and then somebody goes over there to try to help you out?
8: No. The ones that, the automatic doors, those are fine. I'm talking about the ones where you got to manually open it.
2: Oh, okay. So you've worked it out, but somebody comes over to help you and it irritates you because you've got it.
8: I got it, and they're actually in the way. Actually, I say, can you, you know, you got in the way. Really, you're not helping.
2: Now, should they? Now, I can imagine myself getting up to help somebody. So am I getting in the way? Should I wait to see if they're having trouble?
8: Yes, better that way.
2: Oh.
8: Because they have their system. They already know. I've got 1, 2, 3, and I'm in. And, it's like a pet peeve. I'm like, hello?
2: You know what, though? I bet that's helpful for everybody. Because I think a lot of people could just get up to help open the door. And it probably, I can imagine why that would be annoying if you've got it.
8: So maybe
2: it's wait until you can tell that they don't got it.
8: Yes. Yeah. I tell people the best help is just step aside. And you'll be a great help.
2: All right. You know what, Henry? I think that's very helpful. To a lot, and it's great to hear that that's kind of what's going through your mind, too, because I think if you're not disabled, you'd have no idea that that's a thing. That's super helpful. Henry, thanks for calling the Pastor Scott Show. 888-528-2557. What's a small thing that shouldn't make you angry, but it does? Irritate you or, you know, that really presses your buttons. 888-528-2557. Yvonne in Hacienda Heights, welcome to the Pastor Scott Show.
6: Hi, Pastor Scott. Welcome back.
2: Thank you. Great to be back.
6: Missed you when you were gone, but, you know, the fill-ins were great, too, especially Greg Laurie.
2: No, good to hear. Yeah, I was glad he was on the show.
6: Yeah, but they're still not you. So everybody has their slot, and yeah, missed you.
2: Well, thank you. I'll let Greg know. Greg, you're not me, though.
6: Greg, he's not you, and you're not him.
2: And I'm not him, by the way. That's what he would say back.
6: He'll say, but you're not me.
2: Yeah.
6: Okay. Anyways, something that really bothers me is I take care of my mom, and I do all her pharmaceutical, her doctors, whatever she needs. And she's been battling with this bacterial infection, and they put her on antibiotics, and it seemed to help, but no sooner did she get off of it when she started, like, having, like, you know, relapse. And so time is money, you know. You're busy. You have to run errands. You have to take care of parents, you know, kids. And so what really bothers me is I called the doctor. This happened, I think it was on Monday, and I talked to the gal, and she takes down all the information. She said, relay the message to the doctor, and he will get back. And she says, do you want somebody to call you back to speak to you about this matter? And I said, yes. Okay, if you don't answer, can we leave a detailed message on your voicemail? Yes, I encourage that. Please do so, because you can't always catch the call. Well, we're waiting.
2: Okay, a couple nothing seconds.
6: Happens, we're making our way to, you know, head out. When the phone rings out in the direct sun, I can't see the call and I can't answer it. So go to voicemail, only for the girl to say, please call us back.
2: I know. Yvonne, I'm with you there. I got to take a break. 888-528-2557. What's a small thing that makes you angry? We'll be right back in the Pastor Scott Show.
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13: 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In his well-known Sermon on the Mount in Matthew 5, Jesus told believers, "You are the salt of the earth and you are the light of the world." 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
15: This is Jack Hibbs, and did you know that deception is one of the most prolific, powerful, yet hard to detect powers that are going on in our lives today? 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
2: 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We're live on Wednesday, 888-528-2557. What's a small thing that really makes you mad? 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It shouldn't, but it does. 888-528-2557. I'll get your calls here in just a second. 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
4: Hi, thank you for having me here. I just wanted to say the thing that really frustrates me big is my son, he had some medical bills, and he's on our insurance. He's over 18, and it has been frustrating trying to pay his bills because I'm not him, and he works full-time. He has a 30-minute break at work for lunch. And so I try and take care of these bills. One was in February when he had pneumonia, and the insurance dragged it out. And, you know, I'm trying to pay the bill, but they didn't have the bill correct. And they won't talk to me because I'm not him, but I'm on the insurance policy. And then he was in an accident, and there was some bills with that. He was in a burn accident, and I'm trying to get the bills sorted out, but because there's no HIPAA release, which usually with doctors, you're not going to do that. You know, if it's an emergency situation, folks were emergency type situations, but it's very frustrating because I'm trying to pay the bill, but they won't answer questions about the bill. But, yeah. No, I understand.
2: Well, and it's hard when, you know, when he's the one who is the adult, the patient, and you're the one on the insurance, and really you both have to be a part of it.
4: Right. Yeah, but to put in the form for HIPAA, they don't tell you how to do it. But I understand. On one hand, I understand, but then on the other hand, it's frustrating.
2: It's very frustrating. Annette, thanks for calling the Pastor Scott Show. 888-528-2557. What's a small thing that probably shouldn't get you angry, but it does? 888-528-2557. Demi in L.A., welcome to the Pastor Scott Show.
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2: Demia.
5: What gets me angry is they have these all-gender restrooms. And I don't like sharing bathrooms with men.
2: Yeah.
5: Because when the men go into the all-gender restrooms, they drip pee. It's pee all over the floor. I'm a woman.
2: Men destroy the... If you've ever, as a man, accidentally walked into the ladies' room when it was a ladies' room, you notice a couple of things. Number one, you notice it's nice and it's clean and it smells good.
5: Great.
2: Totally different for the men's room. It's always nasty. But now that they've gone to the all gender ones and it doesn't matter, both of them are destroyed. And women should rise up, you know, on that. My wife was talking about that the other day because I won't mention the name of the place, but I like to call it St. Arbucks. I went in that coffee shop, and they used to have men's and women's, And boy, the both of them were bad. She was really ranting about that. Demia, thanks for calling the Pastor Scott Show. 888-528-2557. What are small things that probably shouldn't make you angry, but they do? Macaris and Watts, welcome to the Pastor Scott Show.
6: Yo, what's up?
2: How are you?
6: What really ticks me off is when I go somewhere in the public and then there's just some streamers recording me. Recording everyone.
2: Now, because you're in the background and they're doing their thing for TikTok or whatever?
6: Yeah.
2: You know, I bet that a lot of us, we don't realize that we've just been broadcast out to who knows who. Right?
6: Yeah,
2: and people, what's funny about that to me, too, is that, in fact, it was another thing at the St. Arbucks, the same one with the nasty restroom. There was a guy doing that, and he didn't have a headset on. He was speaking into a microphone, like, in front of him. And then he's irritated with everybody walking by. It's like, dude, you're inside a Starbucks. What do you think? But, yeah, I think that a lot of people are kind of wondering what's going on with that these days. Interesting one. Thanks, Macaris, for calling the Pastor Scott Show. 888-528-2557. 888-528-2557. 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
7: A great show, Pastor Scott. My little thing that gets me upset is when I'm at a four-way stop with lights, and so I'm stopped. As soon as the light turns green, a guy behind me just honks the horn. I mean, as soon as the light turns green.
2: You know, the fastest interval of time ever recorded is the time between when the light turns green and the guy behind you honks.
7: Yes.
2: And you know what?
7: I mean, it's immediate.
2: And you know what I do when that happens sometimes? And I shouldn't do this. I just don't go then. I'm just like, it's one thing if I'm looking at my phone and I should have gone, right? But if it's like half, it's a millisecond after that light turns green, my sinful nature kicks in. And it's like, I'm not going to go anywhere, or I'm going to move out really slow. I should not do that, because in the days of road rage, somebody's going to also get mad in a worse way, I think.
7: But my sinful nature comes in. I do the second thing that you mentioned. I'll drive very, very slow.
2: It's road. I don't know if I should call it road rage. It's whatever the opposite version of that. Because you're right. If somebody's tailgating me, I'll just keep slowing down.
7: Right.
2: You know.
7: Right.
2: But also probably not wise. Probably not the best thing. Scott, thanks for calling the Pastor Scott Show. 888-528-2557. 888-528-2557. You know, it's funny to think about that, because there's just something in our nature about anger. And anger is not always a sin. There are lots of things that should make us mad, right? And if you're dealing with anger, you know, one of the things you've got to ask yourself is, am I angry about the things that makes Jesus angry? All right, and then am I handling it the way that that he would? You know, Jesus, when he got mad, you know, we usually talk about him in the temple and he makes the whip and he does all of that. Or maybe we talk about him turning around and calling out the Pharisees. You know, most of the time when Jesus is mad, he's mad at religious people, actually, in the New Testament. But there are other times when Jesus is mad. The Gospel of Mark, he gets mad at the Pharisees and he turns around and he heals a guy. Like he decides, especially when it's something of injustice or something else, how should I be angry about this? I'm going to turn around and do something good in the face of something that is bad. You know, and when you can discipline yourself to do that, something that maybe you can't really do anything about, but it makes you mad and it should. Homelessness issue, different things that are happening like that in our society, or you see, you know, things going on and if you feel like you can't do anything about it. You know, but it makes you mad. Well, maybe God is calling you to do something good. Like, you can't necessarily solve it for the situation specifically that you're thinking about, but you can go help somebody and do for one what you wish you could do for somebody else if you can't. It's a great way to deal with anger. 888-528-2557. What are the things that make you angry that shouldn't? I get mad when people don't put the shopping cart back. Am I becoming like an old guy? Because I'm doing that now.
8: Everybody is corrupt.
2: Am I just, so I'm in the car, I'm at the Costco, and I'm waiting for the spot. By the way, what also makes me mad is when somebody, you're waiting for the spot at Costco or someplace, and you're in there and you're waiting, and they load the car, and then they get in the car, and then they don't pull out right away. Like, that's the worst, especially when you know that they know you're waiting. So they see you waiting, you got your blinker on, and then they get in the car, and then they hit the brakes, you see the brake lights come on, sometimes you see the reverse lights come on, and then they just stay there. I think that if it takes you longer than 30 seconds once you get in the car to back out of that spot, you should lose your Costco membership. It should just immediately be revoked. That should happen. Anyway, so this happens, but this guy, he leaves the cart in the spot, and he pulls out, and then I have to get out. Actually, I sent James out of the car because I'm dad. Get out. And he goes and he gets the cart and has to put up. You know, put your carts back. I think that matters. 888-528-2557. There's obviously a lot more serious things. Bible tells us in your anger, do not sin. It's very, very clear. The Bible never says never be angry. It says essentially, don't let anger become your master. And for some of us, it is. You know, for some of us, our anger controls our life and it affects all kinds of other things. Don't ignore it. At the top of the hour, we had a guest on, and he's got a book, Dr. Hager, and it is about that kind of anger and stuff. You can get the podcast if you want to check that out. Just go to PastorScottShow.com and get our podcast. You'll always get the show if you ever miss it. And do that, and maybe you know somebody that you're close enough to that you could give that book to if you're not the person struggling with it. They might get mad at you for giving it to them, right? You gotta think that through. But this is one of the biggest issues in our society, and it's affecting all kinds of things. Families, it's huge in our politics. It's gotten violent, nasty, and it didn't used to be as bad, I think, as it is now. A lot of it is social media driven. A lot of it is that we are trying to find our worth outside of the Lord. We're being told that whatever injustice we have had to deal with in our life or whatever's been unfair, that we should just be mad about it. That's the wrong advice. You know, give it to the Lord and say, you know, in light of what has happened to me, what does the Lord want to do in my life? And that's a great way to handle it. All right, this is the Pastor Scott Show. 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You know, if you follow us on social media, that'll help fix your algorithm probably. And you get less angry stuff. We'll be back in just a moment. Kim Marie and Kim, you can call back on Friday for Open Line Friday. We're going to change the subject when we come back here. PastorScottShow.com. We are live on Wednesday. See you in just about 4 minutes. 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

0: has won the Democratic primary for the U.S. Senate in Michigan. We just heard from El Sayed's campaign that Stevens called him to officially concede.
1: All right, so yesterday, we're getting closer to the November election, and I think a lot of the country doesn't pay as much attention unless it's happening in your state until maybe after Labor Day, right? Is that when it happens? But you know what? There are some things going on. Abdul El Sayed, was nominated for the Democrat Senate seat in Michigan. He's 41 years old, from Michigan, and he is probably the most radical person ever nominated to be in the Senate, at least for a long time, and certainly in today's world is what most people are saying, and it's dividing the Democrat Party in many ways. He's become one of the loudest anti-Israel voices in Democrat politics. He has compared, he said the Israeli government is the same as Hamas. He is, he will not affirm Israel's right to exist as a Jewish state. The person that he ran against, we talked about her because of the funny things going on with her. Remember this person? This is Haley Stevens. We talked about her last week.
2: I am going to be working on our behalf. I am going to be telling the stories on our behalf. And you better believe I'm going to be doing it with a little bit of joy, a little bit of enthusiasm, a little bit of energy, and a little bit of stick it to them. Because that's the Michigan way.
1: Well, apparently it's not the Michigan way, and she's not going to be doing any of that, because instead...
3: And I live in a van down by the river.
1: That's where she's going, because, I said, one, he's campaigned with far-left streamer Hassan Piker. Piker, I don't talk about him much because I don't want him to get a lot of air. There's a few people out there that I just don't think they deserve the air, but he's going to get a lot, and he is one of the most violent, angry people that there is on the far, far left. Van Jones, you know Van Jones, he's on CNN. Van Jones is super liberal. He would describe himself as super liberal. If you watch CNN, he is on one of the panelists, and he's a good writer. You know, it's good analyst, but he's super, super liberal. I probably disagree with him on a lot of stuff, but I do agree with him on certain things, because when he's able to sort of carve through some issues in some ways. This is what he said about this election and Michigan yesterday and why it's important. Number three.
4: I'm from Jackson, Tennessee. There was a guy named Gil Scott Heron who had a great poem. It was called "The Revolution Will Not Be Televised." Gil Scott Heron is wrong. The revolution is being televised and podcast and streamed and elected tonight. Why is that? It's because there is a credibility gap that's opened up between the Democratic Party establishment and this insurgency. People are looking at people and they're saying, you've been telling us the same thing for a long time and our lives are not any better. We got Donald Trump twice. There's also an innovation gap. Why can you spend $60 million and get whooped like this? Because the old model was you get the donors to get the consultants to buy a bunch of ads and you win. That's how you get attention. This movement says, I don't need donors, ads, I don't need consultants. I'm going right to the people with TikTok and grassroots, and they've disintermediated the entire donor class, disintermediated the entire consultant class, and this is a revolution. And so this is going to happen again and again. The Democratic Party is now Blockbuster. These kids are Netflix. We are selling CDs out the trunk. This is Napster becoming Spotify, and it's happening tonight.
1: Is he right about that? I had to look up disintermediate. You know, what is that? It's a brand new word to me, but it means cut out the middleman. And what he's saying, I think, accurately. And I thought this was going to happen for a long time, eventually, in politics. Trump did this to some extent, is that somebody's going to be able to start winning elections, not by leaving their house, but by putting stuff out on YouTube, by putting stuff out on the social media. And I think that that's happening right now. It's certainly revolutionary in everything, but in the politics. He talks about $60 million. That's because the Democrats and his opponent, Haley Stevens, spent $60 million against him and some other groups, and he still won. And he's going to go on and maybe be in the U.S. Senate, and everyone else is going to be somewhere else.
3: And I live in a van down by the river.
1: So when we're talking about this revolution, now the interesting thing about El Sayed is he's not a member of the Democratic Socialists of America, except that he is more them than a lot of them. And what they're calling for is a revolution, not just different politics. They're not just calling for, you know, health care for everybody or things like that. They're calling for no Senate.

0: no president, no Supreme Court, no cops, no prisons, except the ones to put you and me in if we disagree with them. That is it. How do you feel? I mean, are you paying attention to this? Do you just look at it and say, that guy's not going to win? You know, I think that a lot of people today are saying, yeah, he's going to get trounced in the general election. And I'm not really sure about that. I think because of the social media way of doing things, and I think because there are issues that are happening, particularly with affordability and other things, that are not being addressed well by people on either side in the establishment parties. The scariest thing to me in the big picture, beyond the politics and beyond, you know, things that are being proposed for the country, is that his campaign, probably the biggest part, and one of the biggest reasons that he won, is because of the anti-Israel side of it. It's because Haley Stevens is pro-Israel, and he ran on the idea that we can't have pro-Israel candidates, and that's why he's standing up with Hassan Piker and that crowd of people. Phone number is 888-528-2557, 888-528-2557. One of the big things he ran against is AIPAC, which is a Jewish Political Action Committee. They give money to people on all sides, but it's they give money to people who are going to be more favorable to Israel in the politics. So they give money to Republicans and Democrats. It's basically political action committees. They always have a special interest, usually, that they're supporting, and this is a Jewish special interest. And this is Van Jones discussing that and why this is a big piece of what's happening in our country when it comes to people's attitude about Israel, number 11.
1: Why is AIPAC going after this guy? That would be the question. They're spending, what you said, $30 million? That's a lot of money. Is it because he's a Muslim guy? Is it because he's a hateful guy? It turns out his position is for a full military embargo of the state of Israel. Now, hold on a second. A full military embargo. Now, listen, if he says he wants condition aid, that's reasonable, defensible. Most Democrats feel that way at this point after Gaza. If he says no subsidies, that's defensible. He says we can't even sell weapons to Israel, even if they're defensive. So why is AIPAC so mad? This guy is saying that the United States government can't even sell defensive weapons to Israel, which would make Israel completely defenseless. Now, that would be a reason for a group of people who cares about Israelis to say, this is not our guy.
0: So what Van Jones is arguing, and I think correct, is that this is not just, hey, we didn't like what happened there with Gaza, and it's not just, hey, you know what, we need to not be spending money on foreign powers. We got debt, we got our own problems here, we should be keeping the money home. Because if you argue those things, well, there's a lot of money we give to countries all over the world. Why are you only picking on the one? And in this case, we're not talking about, hey, we don't like what Israel has done militarily, offensively. Instead, we're creating a situation where there would be no Israel at all. The position, by the way, of the DSA is that there would be no Israel, none. The position is written right in there, right in their platform, right on the website. We want to get rid of the Senate, we want to get rid of the cops, we want to get rid of everything that is America, but also we want to get rid of Israel. They want Jerusalem to be the Palestinian capital. Okay, no Israel. That's what that means, that Israel as a state is gone. And most people think that when you cross the bridge into, you're not talking about specific policy differences or differences with that you might have with Netanyahu's policies or other things, that you're just anti-Jew, that you don't like Jews. And the scary thing, the reason that's scary to me is because there's another movement on the far right that I don't think has a political hold yet, but I think it's brewing. And you have the Islamic version that is coming up that certainly has that. And you've got these three different groups, far right, far left, and then you have an Islamic, you know, Mamdani crowd who's far left, but he's probably more Islamic on that. And this guy, El-Sayed, is probably that. When you see anti-Semitism become the driving force, when people start blaming Jews, scapegoating Jews for things, and there's a 2,000 years, three thousands of years of history of that, 3,000 years at least of history of that, you have terrible times coming. And a lot of people will interpret that, you know, spiritually or scripturally in different ways. And you don't need to go down that road. Just go down the historical road. That when you decide that the Jews are to blame, there's been times when people have, you know, Nero blamed the Christians eventually. They were more convenient than the Jews. And I think that comes eventually. But you have this. You have a terrible time coming. This is something that Christians, you know, you got to be at prayer about this. There's a lot of different theology and a lot of different ideas, a lot of different politics. There's a lot of secular ideas and politics that matter when it comes to democracies and what those things are. But you have to understand that this far left, the things that many of these people are saying are horrifically violent. This is Hassan Piker. This is the guy who's campaigning with this guy in Michigan on the stage. Okay. This guy has, called for the death of, he's called for the murder of Senator Rick Scott. Literally called for that. This is an example of, what his stuff, his shtick is about. Number six.
2: Well, my understanding is that the property owners who have properties there choose just not to rent it at all.
3: Yeah, kill them. Kill those and murder those in the street. Let the streets soak in their red capitalist bloods, dude.
0: That's the kind of rhetoric that he says. He's, in this case, he's talking about landlords and wants to kill them. And so that conversation is about, hey, there's certain landlords who won't rent to anybody. And the reason they won't rent to anybody is that there's some kind of rent control and they can't fix up the apartment. So it's actually more profitable to take the write-off than it is to rent. Government is causing that. His solution isn't to fix the policy. His solution is to murder the landlords. And then, you know, somebody will call him out on it and he'll kind of back off on it, but then he doesn't. Then he says, you know, we need to go murder Rick Scott. We need to go. This kind of violence is what follows the anti-Semitism. It's an interesting thing. That's what happened in Nazi Germany. It's what's happened in different eras throughout history, that it, when you blame a certain group of people for something, and for whatever reason, it's the worst with the Jews historically, when you blame that crowd for whatever's going on. And I think part of it's because they're the tiniest of most of the minorities out there, right? They're so small. You're blaming them for all the world's problems. That means there's something else altogether that's really happening, and you're becoming more and more violent. Are we able to grasp this? Are we able to see this as a revolution, or do you see this as something that's just going to pass? Like, is this, there've been movements before that come and go, movements of young people, movements, come out of the universities. We've seen, you know, we got hippie movements and all those things in our country. We've had different things happen. Are you aware of this? Do you care? Because I think there's also a lot of shrugging of the shoulders that happens with these things. 888-528-2557. 888-528-2557 is the number. Hassan Piker is also, not Piker, El Sayed, suggested that John Fetterman's head be put on a stick.
4: Oh, yeah, the tough guy. He called me ugly and then I should be on a pike. And I'm like, Chief, I own mirrors. I know I'm an ugly guy. But if you want to put me on a pike, I mean, he has like a really, like a little man syndrome kind of energy. And now he was really arrogant in that race. And now he have just found out that, you know, less than a majority of Democrats want him. And he has a serious responsibility between now and November to hold that seat.
0: You know, people say stuff, right? People will say stuff that's kind of violent, but they don't really mean it. But then when you have repeated statements like that, and in this case, Democrat Senator John Fetterman, who's supportive of Israel, and El Sayed says that he's an ogre who needs to have his head put on a pike. You know, is that something that should be taken more seriously from people who historically are talking the language of revolution? Here's Fetterman again.
4: Yeah, well, I can't come together with someone if you are willing to embrace people that loves Hamas or that thinks America deserved 9/11. I think that's reasonable, and I think that's the reasonable view, being to be able to kind of be like, well, maybe and try to ignore those things. That's not a big tent situation. There are things that are unacceptable to have these views as a Democrat, I think.
0: Fetterman is mostly alone in his comments like that. That's another one of those things. El Sayed, he's not the only one, but America deserved 9/11. So we're going to come up on 25 years here in a little over a month since 9/11. And, you know, is that something that is okay? You know, we're living at a time where both sides are dealing with things. Republicans are dealing with a candidate right now who is accused by his ex-wife of a terrible, terrible abuse. And that guy should get out today. Even, and he's saying it's not true. You know, I understand you don't want to get out if it's not true, but at some point, there's a kid involved. His father-in-law is also a Republican in the Congress and is telling him to get out, telling him he needs a lot of help. How do you stick with people who might vote the way you want to vote, or you might think so? Although I have some doubts on the left eventually. That's why the Democrats are so divided, I think, over this. At what point do you say, we got to do something else, and what do you do? 888-528-2557. David in West L.A., welcome to the Pastor Scott Show.
5: You know, Pastor Scott, I like listening to you, but I think you've got it all wrong. I really do. What's going on in politics...
0: Oh, David.

0: tremendous outpouring of young people voting, which is very unusual.
1: Yes, and you're right about that.
0: He's not a democratic socialist. What he wants is universal health care for everybody. He'd like to get money out of politics. And he thinks that we uncritically support Israel. There was an excellent interview with him by David Remnick in The New Yorker. I think you're distorting a lot of what he says, but, you know, that's my opinion.
1: Now, I appreciate your opinion. And by the way, I think that you are right as far as a lot of the way, and I think people vote with their wallet anyway a lot of the time, rather than left and right. David, I appreciate your phone call. You know, is the point that I'm making here is that, and I think David is right. In fact, I'm going to play this clip here. This is, I think it's number seven here. This is an analysis of the vote yesterday in Michigan.
2: If you say you're voting for Hamas.
1: Oh, that's not it. Sorry.
2: You're voting.
1: I'll get back. I got to figure it out. What's the one of the CNN one? We'll find it here in a second. But there's an analysis of the voting. And basically what it says is young people, college students especially, overwhelmingly came out and voted for El-Saeed. Almost nobody else did. That same thing happened in Los Angeles with Nithya Raman over Karen Bass and Spencer Pratt. The reason that she overtook Spencer Pratt, whether you think it was legitimate or not, those ballots came out of USC and UCLA areas and Skid Row almost entirely. Here's number 12.
3: In your navy blue, you've got Haley Stevens. In your Columbia blue, you've got Abdul Assayed. And what you see here is you see that Haley Stevens did particularly well in this corridor. And what's in this corridor? Well, there are a lot of working class voters and a lot of African American voters. Abdul Assayed did very poorly amongst these groups in the primary. It's going to be very interesting to see whether or not he can bring them into the tent come the general election, bring those swing voters with them, because where Abdul Assayed did well, to be honest with you, we're really just college towns. That's where he really ran up the score. This is Ann Arbor. Ann Arbor's in this county, and Ann Arbor, of course, is the University of Michigan. We zone out a little bit. Another place he did particularly well was Lansing. Again, we're talking 20-plus point margins. You can't just win college towns if you're going to win in a general election.
1: So with that analysis, in the old world of politics, he's going to lose badly state of Michigan eventually, because you can't just win the college areas, so he's saying. That's kind of the old analysis. And, you know, the question is are college students voting up and down, meaning, hey, I want something better, or is it the anti-Israel vote? It has nothing to do with economics, because that also is a big part of many of these schools and our education system. And I'll tell you what, if it's the anti-Israel side, if it's the pro-Hamas side, we're in a lot of trouble as a country. That is a big deal. If it's just, hey, we need to have a better economic system, well, then maybe it'll wake us up to actually make some decisions, because there's a lot of different things that ought to go. What do you think about this? Are people voting for these far-left anti-Israel candidates because of money or because of ideology? 888-528-2557, 888-528-2557. 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
13: If you say you're voting for Hamas, you're voting for limited rights for women. You're voting for homophobia. but like, this is, right? No. Like, when you say you're voting for Hamas.
14: It's not an endorsement of their domestic policies, but I don't think anyone actually cares about their domestic policies. I certainly don't. Every Palestinian, at the end of the day, regardless of their disagreements with Hamas, will always say that Israel is still, the Israeli occupation is the greatest problem that they're facing.
12: That's Hassan Piker saying that the greatest problem that that he doesn't care about how Hamas treats gays or women. He only cares, he thinks their greatest problem, if you're gay and a woman in Gaza, you're dead. Not by Israeli hand, by Hamas's hand. Right? That, it is, I think their greatest problem is probably more local. But we're talking about this because you have this guy, Hassan Piker, who has been campaigning with some Democrat candidates, but especially the biggest one is the new Senate candidate from Michigan, Abdul El-Sayed, who won yesterday, won primarily with young people. And some people think it's because of the economy and the affordability issue, but others think that it's anti-Israel, that that is why students and younger people are going with them. And so a lot of people follow this guy online who doesn't seem to care what Hamas does domestically and groups like that. And we're talking about revolution. We're talking about groups where El-Sayed is not DSA, he says, except that he's campaigning with all of those people and he has their endorsement. I'm not really sure what the difference is. How do we deal with, is this something that's just going to go away? Or are we having a cultural moment that people better wake up to for a lot of different reasons? 888-528-2557. Charlie in Westminster, welcome to the Pastor Scott Show.
15: Thank you. I'm hoping that El-Sayed won this because people have had it with the mainstream Democrats, the suits. They lost to Donald Trump twice. Donald Trump's character was not a secret. And what do? They blame Donald Trump because he won. They blame Donald Trump again because he won. They won't look at themselves. Hmm. You know, with the, we have representative here in Orange County, Derek Tran. He beat Ms. Steele. Ms. Steele also used that Hamas thing against Derek Tran. You know,
12: yeah.
15: Derek Tran, this Vietnamese American veteran. You know, you can do that, but that. Is that right? I don't think that's right.
12: I think you're probably right.
15: Better than that.
12: I think you're probably right that a lot of people, if you're a Democrat, you're tired of losing. And I think for the DSA crowd, you know, there's so many Democrats. My opinion here is they call it TDS. Everything is about Trump. Okay, and if Trump wants it, I'm against it. I think that gets you nowhere. There's no policies that come out of that. There's nothing good that comes out of that. And he's gone in 2.5 years. This DSA crowd, to me, they're proposing a new vision for the country. Right? They're beyond Donald Trump.
15: Come on.
12: Is what they're thinking.
15: He really wants to get rid of the three branches of government.
12: They wrote it down in their... it's in their website. And they're all on TV saying it explicitly. In fact, today... some of the DSA people are saying we need our candidates to pledge to those things.
15: Well, you know, this guy isn't going to... I can't believe that this is El-Sayed's position.
12: This guy doesn't...
15: He's running for office. Yeah, come on.
12: Well, you know, this guy, to be clear, this guy doesn't sign up. He doesn't say he's DSA. He's just campaigning with all of them and got their endorsement. So he's playing this part where he can say, I'm not DSA. I'm just going to... be the DSA guy without doing it. It's the politics of all of that.
15: But you don't take this seriously as I
12: don't know if you're a Democrat or just on the left, but do you?
15: I'm green. I hate
12: your Green Party.
15: They will not look at what's wrong with themselves. They will not look. Everything's wrong with Iran. Everything's wrong with the Mexican immigrants. Everything.
12: So you're looking at you're seeing this though. Does it concern you though, these views that are way extreme? I think more extreme than most people in either side when it comes to not just Israel but violence, about changing the constitution, the whole country set up, about the attitude about the country. I mean, there's amazing things that are being said. Does that bother you?
15: I don't go along with the whole tribe. The whole tribe says Russia, well, half of the tribe says Russia is bad, Ukraine is good. Well, no. I've learned.
12: So you're in a different place. I mean, you're green, so you're already not in the party, right? So you're in a different...
15: I'm in green because that can give the parties the biggest black eye.
12: But, you know, and the Green Party has.
15: I hope so. You know, when the Democrats whine about, you know, with this third party guy, or when they torpedo.
12: Yeah, they blame you for Donald Trump, actually, in 2016.
15: They torpedo Bernie's campaign because, because of whatever, because he isn't in the club. He isn't a suit. He isn't a Democrat.
12: He's not even a Democrat, which amazes me. It amazes me that he has so much pull and he's not even a Democrat.
15: He's got better judgment. He's got better values than to be a Democrat.
12: Well, he plays the game. I don't know. He's got three houses, and he stopped complaining about millionaires once he became one. And then his attitude was, I got to find this clip, but he goes, well, go out there and buy a book. You'll become a millionaire, too. Well, you're a capitalist now. How about that? I think he's got problems in that area, like most politicians. Charlie, appreciate your call. 888-528-2557. 888-528-2557. Jackie and Van Nuys, welcome to the Pastor Scott Show.
16: Hello, Pastor Scott. I think that it's not a good idea at all. As a matter of fact, they're already trying to indoctrinate our youth by the government workers, like taking care of them. I mean, where did that come from? You know, where that whole idea just creeps me out.
12: Well, the money's got to come from somewhere.
16: Yeah, they're not concentrating on, you know, the rent and things like that. But the first thing you want to do is, you know, get the kids. And that's how you form a society. You know, you start with them. I mean, they already impacted the whole college, university things. And they're probably going to go from state to state.
12: So what do you do about it? It's successful so far.
16: Yeah, but one of the pastors told me that by the year 2035, it's going to be 70% Middle Easterns.
12: Well, I don't know about. I don't think that statistic is right. But the point of view is changing. Jackie, I appreciate your call. Yeah, and this leads me to the question, because I'm being, it is on my mind a lot, as you can tell. But the question I'm really asking is this simply politics as usual, or are we watching a deeper ideological and spiritual realignment taking place in our country? Like, is this just a movement, it'll go away, or is this crowd of people who are voting for these guys who are super violent, who are okay with Hamas, who don't seem to have, who want to tear apart the country. They put that on their website, completely different, who are taking advantage of serious economic questions and everything, but the agenda seems to be different. Is this just a bunch of people and people just haven't woken up to it and eventually it's going to be rejected and things will go back to the way they were? Or is this a deeper spiritual and ideological shift that's happening in our country? You think about these things, 888-528-2557. What do you think about this? Is this going to pass, or is this a really big deal? 888-528-2557. I'm sure that there is a rejection of party politics. Donald Trump for the Republicans. I mean, when you get into Donald Trump and his history and the things that he supports and does, he's hardly a conservative, actually. I mean, if you think he's a big conservative, he's really not. Spent most of his life as a Democrat. A lot of his policies are not real conservative, but some of them certainly are. Some of them aren't. Some of them are just, you know, this is what is better for the country. I'm going to do that. That's kind of his attitude about things. But one of the reasons that he won is because of that. It was a rejection of the Republican Party. It was, you know what, Jeb Bush, you're not going to be the guy this time. Is what it is. And all those other guys that he knocked off the platform. I think part of the reason he beat Hillary, part of the reason he beat Kamala is they were the establishment person. All of that isn't necessarily bad. But if you're going to blow up the cart, if you're going to say, hey, we're just going to blow this up, and if you don't have a plan, this is where tyrannies begin. And if it's driven by people who have a plan, especially people whose plan is destruction, or their plan is they hate Jews, or their plan is other things that they're not talking about, then you got a lot of problems. In fact, I'll give you an example. In New York, remember Mamdani is going to tax the rich, and he's going to have this tax where he taxes people's second properties if you have these wealthy properties. This is Scott Galloway talking about that.
17: And I've been doxxed.
18: You've been doxxed? What? Tell me.
17: I don't know if you've heard, but Mayor Mamdani has decided to release a list of the 950,000 residences with addresses and names that might be eligible for his pied-à-terre tax. I came out in favor of this tax. This is the definition. He's taken a legitimate source of tax revenue and is turning it into a wanted poster. And the question I would have is, other than trying to identify and imply these people have done something wrong, and then 18 months after a healthcare CEO was executed in the street and then published the list, what is the upside here? Why is he doing this?
12: So this guy is a supporter of Mamdani and is taxing the rich thing, except that Mamdani put out a list of almost a million New Yorkers, their addresses and everything, including him, saying these guys might be too rich in an environment where people are assassinating rich people. And now he's upset. He shouldn't be shocked at all. Because what happens with these revolutionaries? The first people they turn against are the revolutionaries. And to me, there's something else that's going on rather than just tax the rich. When you and Mamdani is upfront about it. He wants to take away property. He wants to take away everybody's property and give it to the state at minimum. All right, I got to take your calls when we come back. Is this an ideological, spiritual change, or is this all going to go away? 888-528-2557. Be right back on the Pastor Scott Show.
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12: Have you been thinking about e-bikes and scooters? 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
2: 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We're talking about the changes in the political landscape, but really over the issues that people have with Israel, the election of DSA candidates or aligned candidates, and those kinds of things. And the question is this something that's going to pass, or is this a deeper ideological or spiritual transformation that's happening in our country? 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We'll get your calls here in just a second. 888-528-2557. 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
3: Yeah, hi, Pastor Scott. I, in terms of a permanent ideological change, I hope not. I think that people are concerned. A good majority of people are concerned, but don't know what to do. There's really nothing you can do. And so that helplessness is part of the angst, the frustration. Then you've got the biblical side of, well, God does all things for good. And that does help you fall back on that. And you just go, well, it is what it is. You want to be active, you know, you kind of split in half where you feel like, gosh, I wish there was something we could do. But then, you know, what do?
2: Yeah. You know, I think a lot of people do feel that way. You know, one of the small things you can do is vote. You know, in Los Angeles, where the DSA candidate overcame from third place into second place, whatever you think about that, only 30% of people who are eligible to vote actually voted. You know, and I haven't seen the numbers out of Michigan. Yeah, you know, and so one of the things you can do is realize that it does matter to vote. But, you know, otherwise you do have to realize that the Lord's doing something, right? That God is not confused or shrugging his shoulders or saying, what's wrong with those people, right? He understands what's happening.
3: My son's 30, and he has those concerns for Israel, and it's not the people, it's Netanyahu. It's, you know, he kind of does get caught up in what it says on X and that sort of thing.
2: Yeah.
3: But I keep reminding him, you know, of the biblical side of it. Hopefully that helps, you know, his frustration. But yeah, I think it's a little tougher for I don't know. I'm older than you, I'm sure, but for the younger, like even younger than
2: Well, it's harder, and there's an ideology that they've been taught in schools. And, you know, one of the things that I would say to 30-year-old listeners, you know, like your son, is go read the history. At least be talking about what's real. Because so much of what is said, there are legitimate criticisms that you can have of Netanyahu or the government or the settlements. There are things that you can talk about that are legitimate, but usually the history is completely taught wrong on purpose, and it doesn't take long to figure it out. And it also doesn't take long to figure out this has been going on for hundreds of years before there was a state of Israel. And when you start to understand that, and then you study anti-Semitism and what it is, but you have to be willing to say, maybe I don't know what I'm talking about. And that is hard, mm-hmm. especially when you're younger.
3: Mm-hmm.
2: When you get older, you finally realize, I don't know what I'm talking about. And and you do better. There's a day when we finally figure it out that I don't have a clue what I'm talking about.
3: True.
2: And that's a good day, by the way. It's a really good day.
3: It is.
2: Well, Laura, thanks for calling. I think a lot of people are where Laura is with this. And that's one of the reasons I bring it up, because I actually think there's a lot that we can do, but you've got to settle in. You know, I mean, unless this is the end, unless God is just ending everything, well, then there's not much you can do. But in the meantime, what are we called to do? I don't think that we're called to just sit and watch and wonder. I think that we are called to be a light. I think that we are called to be salt, to bring flavor, to actually get into what those issues are. And at minimum, do go out and vote. 888-528-2557. Greg in La Mirada, welcome to the Pastor Scott Show.
4: Thank you for taking my call. I wanted to touch on a couple things you mentioned. First one is, it's just end times or end of America times.
2: Right. Well, if the DSA has their way, like what they put on their website, it is the end of America. It's actually the end of America. It's not hyperbole. They're asking to change the entire system, right?
4: To touch on that, Pastor, I believe that that's why they're talking about removing the Senate and the Supreme Court.
2: Well, that ends the country.
4: You're going to get rid of the Second Amendment.
2: You have to get rid of the Second Amendment. You absolutely have to get rid of the Second Amendment if you want to change all of that. There's a few things you have to do, and you're right. The reason that they want to get rid of the Supreme Court and the Senate and the President and just have one big House of Representatives, the reason that you do that is because then all you need is one election to get the majority vote to do what you want to do, and then you've done it. And
4: last question.
2: Yeah, go ahead.
4: What do you believe it will be like in the end times? Because it says the road is wide, but the path's narrow. And I kind of tend to believe that means there'll be less people going to church, and you will see more anti-Israel.
2: I actually believe for sure that you're going to see more and more anti-Israel the closer that we get to that. Now, I also believe that maybe we're going to have a big revival out of all of this, right? There's the other angle is, you know, we're talking about, you know, can men have babies? I mean, that's absurd, right? And so you have another group of people, particularly young people, who are saying, hey, we're living in absurd times, and you know what? They're going to church. They're coming to Christ in numbers that we haven't seen for decades. So on the one hand, right now, you have potentially a real revival happening. And on the other hand, you might have a situation where the country, the church as we know it, nothing's going to happen to the church. Ultimately, it'll be strengthened by whatever happens. But you might see the end of the country. You might see a major war. What I would say is I think that globally, because this isn't just the United States, you've got this tension happening in most European countries, you've got it happening in African countries, Asian countries, the tension that has to do with Islamists, with the different far-left philosophies, with different religions. This is something I think we haven't really seen for a long time. I think there's going to be a lot of internal strife with a lot of countries, and if it is the end times, if we are there, then I think you're going to see people turn against Israel and then eventually, or maybe at the same time, Christians. And we better be prepared for that.
5: I agree. And I think we have to stand strong and speak the truth.
2: And a lot of people think, you know, we're going to get raptured before all of that. I think that in any view of the rapture, things are bad before that happens. So if the church is raptured out, it's not everything hunky-dory before that happens. I think things are going to be pretty tough leading up to that. And I think that, I appreciate your phone call. And I think what it does spiritually is it strengthens people, because I'll tell you what, where is the church growing fastest in the world today? It's happening in countries where there is great persecution. The church is growing so fast in China that the government is cracking down and they're bulldozing churches. One church was on the news a few weeks ago, was bulldozed because they refused to take the cross down off their building. Chinese government wanted the cross down off the building. They refused, and the government bulldozed the building. Religious rights are being, you know, for a while, a few years ago, there was a lot more, I don't even want to say openness, but there was a benefit to, for example, with environmental issues, for underground groups of people who are telling you that you ought to be stewards of the earth because God created it. That's helpful in a country that is polluting everywhere. You know, there's a benefit to even a secular government. But I think that there are too many Christians now, and the government is noticing that. But that's amazing. There are Christians in North Korea. There are Christians in Iran right now. What do you think they're doing? Well, there are Christians in Afghanistan. Remember all those Christians who stayed after we left? The gates of hell are not going to prevail over Jesus' church. It won't happen. The church is going to be fine, the people who are actually saved. I think there just comes a time for all of us, at different times in our life, when your faith will be put to the test because of persecution. And when that persecution comes, the way you should see it is a confirmation of your faith. Because Jesus did not say, hey, if you follow me, everything's going to be great and you won't be persecuted. Jesus said, people are going to hate you because of me. When people hate you because of Jesus, it's like, oh, Jesus said so. More confirmation about the truth of my faith. And you've got to trust that whatever happens to you, the worst thing that can possibly happen to you maybe is that you lose your rights or you die for your faith, and then you go get to be with Jesus forever. Like, that's the worst that's coming, and that's not that. That's an excellent, excellent thing. So when we talk about these things, I don't think we should talk about them in the sense of fear or in the sense of even anger or other things. We should be aware of the real spiritual condition of the world today. And if we're having a spiritual realignment, we've got a world that we have ideologies that reject obvious truth. We have a rewrite of obvious morality. We have a turning against the Jewish people. It's not new, but Jews are being persecuted all over the world, not just Jews who are in Israel, but everywhere. And what does the Bible say about that? It says it's going to happen. And all of those things, I think, are a confirmation of our faith. But at the same time, we are to stay rooted in the Word and stay awake. And maybe God's call is for us to step forward and be a part of the revival that's happening. So pray, and pray that this is a revival. Pray that people all around the world come to Christ through all of these changes. And pray for our country through all of that. But don't worry. Trust Jesus. All right, this is the Pastor Scott Show. 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We're live every day from 3 to 5. We'll see you tomorrow. Good night.
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21: What are you passionate about? Some people are passionate about sports. Other people are passionate about food. That's what fires them up. Other people, it's politics. Listen, it's fine to have an interest in all of these things, but make your primary passion about Jesus Christ. That's it. Don't lose that.

0: Christianity is a worldwide faith. Some say over 31% are Christians the world over. Yet if you rewind history, Christianity began in a small geographic area on the other side of the globe with just a handful of followers. How in the world did they reach the world? Today on A New Beginning, Pastor Greg Laurie brings us some good insight from the book of Acts that will help us encourage one another in the faith and reach our world in our time with the love of Christ.
1: Heard a story about a genie that appeared to a woman. True story. The genie said, "Whatever you want, I'll give to you, and I'll grant to you as many wishes as you want." Pretty good deal. So the woman replied, "Well, genie, my wish is that my husband's eyes should only be on me during all waking hours." The genie said, "All right. What else do you want?" She says, "Well, I don't want him to be concerned with anything else in life except me. In fact," she said, "I don't even want him to sleep without me right by his side all the time." "Okay," the genie says. "What else?" She said, "Actually, I want him when he wakes up in the morning to see my face first."